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3: Taking a look at your weather forecast. We'll see mainly cloudy skies with 60% chance of showers and a low of 17 overnight. A mix of sun and cloud into the morning with clear skies near noon, reaching a high of 24. We'll see some cloudy skies for Monday with a high of 23, and Tuesday cloudy with 60% chance of showers, the temperature steady near 23.
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5: Welcome, everyone. I'm Richard Krause, and I hope you're doing well, that you're staying happy, healthy, and safe. It's a big show. It's a special show. So let's get right at it. Today, we'll spend the entire hour with director Michelle Mama and the subject of her new film, music icon, provocateur, queer trailblazer, and rough trade singer Carol Pope. The documentary is Anti-Diva, The Carol Pope Confessions, a new, raw, rollicking look at the underground scene of the 1970s that spawned the band and how Carol Pope's incendiary lyrics and magnetic presence shattered expectations of what a woman could be on stage. Today, we'll talk about the movie, which will be hitting select Canadian theaters this summer and premiere on the documentary channel on Sunday, July 19th, and on CBC Gem Friday, July 24th. We'll explore Carol Pope's edgy artistry and find out why she says she doesn't have to try and bring a dangerous feel to her work these days. Here's a hint. She says it never went away.
6: Now, in the category of best female vocalist, here are the nominees. Or the nominettes.
7: Jesse Burns, Joni Mitchell, Anne Murray, Carol Pope, and Sherry Ulick.
6: And the winner is... Female Vocalist of the Year, Carol Pope.
8: It's Carol Pope, woo!
9: Wow, you beat Joni Mitchell.
8: Yeah.
10: I'd like to thank True North, CBS, Bernie Finkelstein, and Kevin Staples. Thank you very much.
5: Michelle Mama and Carol Pope of Anti-Diva, The Carol Pope Confessions, join me in studio, and we begin with a story of how rough trade cost me a job.
11: I grew up in a very small town in Nova Scotia, and I had a job working at a clothing store. It was run by a very straight-laced older guy, and he went away for a couple of weeks on vacation. I loved the song Fashion Victim.

0: So I thought, well, I'm going to make the window. I'm going to do the window at the store. And so what it used to be, there would be two mannequins, one wearing men's clothes, one wearing women's clothes, and like a bouquet of flowers or something. Imagine 80-something in Nova Scotia. You can imagine what that would have looked like. So he goes away. I switch the clothes on the mannequins. So the female mannequin is wearing men's clothes back and forth. I put lipstick on both of them, and I made a big sign that said, "We're victims of fashion, fashion and accessories." I put it in the back. There was glitter everywhere, and I was fired the day he got back from vacation.
1: Oh, no.
0: He was unamused by my window dressing, but I stand by it.
2: God bless.
0: And
2: yeah.
0: So that's kind of where I'm coming from here in terms of meeting you and doing this interview.
2: I love that so much.

0: living scrapbook of their lives. You know, we all have photos on our phone and that kind of thing. You've got more than that. And so you assemble all this stuff together. Were you anxious to bring this story together in this way? Or is it strange looking at the past? What is it for you?
1: It's a little bit of both. A lot of stuff I didn't remember. I was like, oh, yeah, we did that. But no, I'm happy that that it's going to be out there and people get to know about Rough Trade and, you know, the history of the band and our music and the whole scene back in the day.
0: Let's talk a little bit, Michelle, about what drew you to Carol's story. Anti-Diva, the book, came out 26 years ago now, in 2000. So was that where all this started?
2: Well, yes. I gobbled that book up. You can bet your life. And then I met Carol. And meeting Carol and sort of becoming friends with Carol over, I think, about 10 years. And I got to meet the person behind the myth. And I think that Carol, for many, many years, has been quite an inscrutable character. People have had a lot of questions. She's very mysterious. Mm-hmm. And she's just the coolest, sweetest, shyest person, actually. It's quite shocking. And my friend Allison Grace, who's also a producer, finally just sat me down on a bench in Trinity Bellwoods during COVID and was like, you know her. You are the one who's destined to make this film, and I'm going to help you do it. And that's what we did. And truly, like, I was furious that no one had made this film before. How is it possible? You know, I bet you if Carol Pope was a man, this film would have been made 10 years ago, you know, or 20 years ago. So it's a piece of queer history that needed to be told. Very important queer history and music history and women's history.
0: Now that it's done and you've seen it, what does it bring up for you?
1: It's kind of poignant because of my relationship with Kevin Staples, who passed away. And my brother also passed away. But, you know, I want people to, see those early videos that we did and those early shows. And it's just a great history of those times. And I think, people should know more about what went on in the 70s and 80s and our music and all the great people that Michelle interviewed. I was pretty shocked by that and thrilled that, especially Peaches and Katie Lang and Rufus.
0: You're listening to Carol Pope and director Michelle Mama on The Richard Krause Show. Their film Anti-Diva, The Carol Pope Confessions, will be hitting select Canadian theaters this summer and premiere on the documentary channel Sunday, July 19th, and on CBC Gem Friday, July 24th. What really struck me about those interviews is that when you juxtapose them against the music from Rough Trade, how current it all feels. So that means, I guess, the music sounded like it was from the future when it came out.
2: It sure does.
0: But tell me about finding those interviews, and were you surprised at how eager everybody was to talk?
2: Honestly, Richard, I've been saying, K.D. Lang does not show up for an interview for just anybody. And neither does Rufus, and neither does Jan. You know, so it was an instant yes from all of these people. And I mean, I already had a heads up that they were all Carol fans. They've mentioned it various times. Peaches has been really vocal about it. And we just announced, that she's an executive producer on this film now. She's going to help promote it and get it out in the world, because she maintains that there would be no Peaches without Carol Pope. Mm-hmm. The humor, the sexuality, the lack of care for the male gaze, all of that together, you can draw a direct line from Carol to Peaches. And now, 20 years after Peaches, you can draw a direct line to, like, Chapel Rowan, right? And I love that. I love watching that trajectory. But I also think it's important. It's great to look forward and keep moving, but you got to look back. You got to look back and know who your godmothers are, right? And Carol says that pretty clearly in the film. Everybody was enthusiastic. Everybody was an instant yes. And everybody has profound respect for Carol Pope. And my favorite part is hearing Jan Arden in the film talking about watching the Junos and ironing her dad's hankies and saying, wait a minute, maybe there is a world for me out there. So cute.
0: Who were your godmothers, Carol?
1: Mae West.
3: Well, when I'm good, I'm very good. But when I'm bad, I'm better.
1: Because she was completely out there and daring and, you know, did these... I think a thing on Broadway called Drag, mm-hmm. and another one called Sex, and she had a sense of humor about sexuality, and you know people are still quoting her lines, just that a gun in your pocket, are you happy to see me? Like all that stuff.
0: Come up and see me sometime. Yeah. All that. Yeah.
1: Come up and see me sometime. But this is strange. But Nichols and May.
0: Yeah. Yeah.
1: Because
0: yeah.
1: they were just. Brilliant. Their improv was brilliant, and I loved their sense of humor. And we listened to a lot of comedy records mm-hmm. when we were kids. And also Noel Coward, because he was obviously so gay, but so closeted, and what a great songwriter.
4: But mad dogs and Englishmen go out to the midday, out to the midday, out to the midday, out to the midday, out to the midday.
1: And, you know, and then I loved... all the boy bands of my time, like the Beatles and John Lennon and Dylan, and I'm like, I want to be like them. I want to write like them. Because I can't think of that many women who are out there doing anything like that.
0: Mm-hmm. When you're putting a film like this together, there's the width and breadth of the story, and there's a lot to tell. And so tell me a little bit about finding the tone, Michelle, of the story as the director, so that you could... find a place to start, and then you move, I guess, from there.
2: Right. Well, I mean, you know, the hardest part of cutting a film is the beginning and the ending. And I have to credit my phenomenal editor, Sarah Jane Baczynski. We really just hacked away at it and hacked away at it. We knew we wanted to have like an open that was really, you know, fantastic and fast and sexy and really sort of like sold Carol as this huge star. But I also knew I wanted to sort of punch you in the gut right after the title with the reality, which is this huge star isn't living in the Hollywood Hills in, you know, bathing in riches and jewels. She's living a modest life, an artist's life in a West Hollywood apartment that's not that glamorous. And that's the reality. You know, that was the high-low. That was the contrast I was really trying to show was like, I mean, I would talk to people and they're like, wait, isn't Carol Pope like... You know, they think she lives like Katie Lang, mm-hmm. and for good reason, because she's just as ubiquitous in Canada, but it's not the case. And I think that struggle and the dignity with which Carol lives her life, the authenticity with which she continues to put one foot in front of the other and make her art, no matter what anyone thinks, no matter what critics think, no matter if it sinks or swims, Carol Pope is Carol Pope. And as George Strombo so rightly says in the film, you know what AI is not going to replace? Carol Pope, yeah. You know?
0: You're listening to Carol Pope and director Michelle Mama on The Richard Krause Show. We're talking about their film Anti-Diva, The Carol Pope Confessions. Lots more on the other side of the break, so stay with me.
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0: Welcome back, everyone. I'm Richard Krause, and thanks for hanging out with me today. I appreciate it. Today, we're spending the entire show with anti-diva, the Carol Pope Confessions director, Michelle Mama, and the subject of the film, rough trade singer and musical icon Carol Pope. In the 1970s and 80s Canadian music scene, Carol Pope shattered taboos with her band Rough Trade, delivering hits like High School Confidential that blended new wave edge, punk attitude, and groundbreaking queer visibility at a time when few dared to speak, let alone sing, her truth. Michelle Mama and Carol Pope of Anti-Diva, the Carol Pope Confessions, join me in studio, and we begin with a clip from the film.
1: I wasn't like anybody else, and I was kind of androgynous and kind of, you know, I don't know if record companies got us.
16: Dudes only like lesbians when they've got big and pretty nails. For men who run the American labels, Carol shows up. She's like kind of a hot woman, but she's also a dude. And you're like, the f***? Like, I don't understand. Like, does not compute. People don't throw money at that because it doesn't make them feel comfortable. It's threatening.
0: You're a shy person. Michelle alluded to that earlier in the interview. Tell me what it was like to open yourself up in that way, because I wonder if there is the Carol Pope that I saw on the Junos grabbing her crotch and, you know, being in performance mode. And then I would imagine there's the Carol Pope that's sitting here talking to me today, which might be two different kind of sides of the same coin.
1: I don't think I'm that shy. I just can't be bothered. It's more like that. I'm like, is this person interesting enough for me to engage with? And then if they are, I will totally go out there and do it. But there's so much, you know, do I have time to deal with people who are full of, can I say shit?
0: Did.
1: Okay. Yeah. Do I have time? Can I put out that much energy? I think that's really me.
0: Yeah.
2: I will jump in here and say one thing, because there are things I know about Carol that she doesn't know about herself. And the person who knew her best, better than she knows herself, is Kevin Staples. Mm. And Kevin said to me very clearly, repeatedly, the secret to Carol Pope is the real Carol is the one on stage. That is the real Carol Pope. That is her essence, her core, her real, that's her. And everything else is just waiting to get back on stage.
0: And how do you feel when you're on stage?
1: It's very freeing. I mean, yeah. Because I don't have to answer to anybody except me, I just feel like I'm going to do and say whatever I want. And, you know, the audience eats it up. And although I'm sure I offend some people sometimes, but, you know, I think people pick up on so a performer being real. And yeah, it's very joyous. I mean, it's definitely my happy place to be on stage.
2: At least one time we were at a show and someone brought her book to the show to sign and passed it up to the front of the stage. She's like, oh, good, you got my book. You read. Like, I mean, her humor, like, people don't realize how funny she is. And people don't realize how much Kevin and Carol were really influenced by comedies and musicals and vaudeville. Like, it was performance, whether it was going to be music or whatever, they were going to be performing, you know? And thank God they both were just incredible musicians, so we got to have all this beautiful music.

So tell me, Carol, then, when you are approached by Michelle to do this film, it is unusual for a person to have kind of a

0: tell me a little bit then about starting. We're doing this interview. We're sitting in Toronto, where Rough Trade began, and it was a much different city than it is now. So tell me about the initial shows. Tell me about the atmosphere in the city. And did you feel like you were doing something dangerous, or what did you? How did you regard your work?
1: I don't know if I thought it was dangerous, because we were just doing whatever we wanted, not answering to anybody. But, you know, we would play at Grossman's Tavern, and all these people showed up, like Gilda Radner and Danny Aykroyd and Margaret Trudeau and General Idea, who we later mm-hmm. ended up working with. And then we'd play at the Colonial, which was such a fabulous venue.
0: Yep.
1: And there was all these pimps and hoes in the audience.
0: You're listening to Carol Pope and director Michelle Mama on The Richard Krause Show. Their film Anti-Diva, The Carol Pope Confessions, will be hitting select Canadian theaters this summer and premiere on the Documentary Channel Sunday, July 19th, and on CBC Gem Friday, July 24th.
1: And some amazing...
2: Didn't Elton John come to that show, too? It was one of those Colonial shows, too?
1: I think he came to one of those shows, and Xavier Hollander and Mickey Spillane's wife.
0: Really?
1: I mean, really bizarre people showed up, and I talked to them all. And a couple of people would whip out their peens, and we were like, what is going on? But, you know, like, streetcars are, like, totally getting turned on. I'm like, why are they turned on? This is a joke. How is this sexy? So we would just be on stage laughing. But, yeah, it was definitely a different time and a very exciting time. Very, very exciting.
0: Do you think that it was more exciting then because there were more taboos to be broken?
1: I think so. I think a lot of bands that came out of that time were, you know, really innovative, like the Dishes and the Diodes.
3: I'm tired of waking up tired. Waking up tired. Yeah, waking up tired. I'm tired.
1: And Martha and the Muffins and all these, and they were all kind of theatrical. The B-Girls. The Curse, who I think just wore tampons. They had a lot of tampons hanging off them. So there's a lot of theater involved in those days.
0: Yeah, there really was this intersection between theater and performance. And I remember bands like The Government. Do you remember Government?
1: Oh, of course.
0: And, you know, the singer would come out of a coffin on stage and that kind of thing. And it was just more of a vibe that when I went to see bands, often right along where we're sitting here on Queen Street West, that you never knew really what was going to happen. And that was exciting. It wasn't going to be 10 songs and a break and 10 more songs and a break.
2: Yeah. That's what people would say. I mean, Carol Pope would pull out a whip, you know, and start, you know, jokingly whipping dudes in the audience and whipping everyone into a frenzy. I mean, you never knew. She'd walk out onto tables. I mean, that's what people would tell. I mean, I think I made this film because I'm jealous that I missed all of this, too, you know. But people talk about those shows like it was electric.
0: Tell me about how collaborative the process is, because you have the book, you have the person, but was there anything that was off limits? Were there things that you wanted to include that perhaps weren't? You don't have to tell me what they were, or vice versa.
2: Carol had boundaries around certain things, around family stuff, and that was, we respected those boundaries, but we also had to tell the story. So we found a way to do that without, you know, getting too into the weeds of family dynamics, but we were able to tell that story. I was really, really obsessed with Anti-Diva, the book. And I wanted, the original incarnation of this film was going to be much more reading, much more of her actual language from the book, because I loved it. I loved the way it lifted off the page, and her humor and her sensibility really came through. In early cuts, you know, CBC and some of the other people were, even myself, we were feeling a bit like, okay, you know what? It's too much reading. It's pulling it down energy-wise. So we had to recalibrate and then instead get all that information in interviews. It's harder because it was easier for her to write that stuff, I imagine, than to sort of sit in front of a camera and say it. So we had to, you know, do a few of our primary interviews to really get there. But the one passage I was able to preserve in the film is the Dusty Springfield passage, which it was my favorite chapter in the book. I like read it 12 times. I was so excited. Like, it's so juicy and beautiful. But it's also that story of like lust and love, like when two, and they're like these two giant, you know, comets of energy and talent who smashed into each other for a little while. And who doesn't love a little gossip, you know? Who doesn't love a little celebrity gossip? And so I just loved, I love that passage. And so we were able to preserve Carol reading it in the doc the way she said it in the book.
0: You're listening to Carol Pope and director Michelle Mama on The Richard Krause Show. We're talking about their film, Anti-Diva, The Carol Pope Confessions. When we come back, we talk about what it's like to put your life on the big screen, the painful parts, the cathartic parts with Carol Pope. Stay with me.
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12: taking a look at your weather forecast. We'll see mainly cloudy skies with 60% chance of showers and a low of 17 overnight. A mix of sun and cloud into the morning with clear skies near noon, reaching a high of 24. We'll see some cloudy skies for Monday with a high of 23, and Tuesday cloudy with 60% chance of showers, the temperature steady near 23.
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0: Welcome back, everyone. I'm Richard Krause, and thanks for spending part of your day with me today. I appreciate it. We're spending the entire show with anti-diva, the Carol Pope Confessions director, Michelle Mama, and the subject of the documentary, Rough Trade singer and music icon Carol Pope. More than just a music doc, Anti-Diva is a time capsule of queer resistance and chosen family that charts Pope's creative partnership with Rough Trade co-founder Kevin Staples, her complicated relationships, and the bittersweet realities of aging in an industry that sidelines outsiders. Through archival footage, electrifying performances, present-day verite, and interviews, director Michelle Mama captures Pope's contradictions, tough yet tender, jaded yet vibrantly alive. Michelle and Carol Pope of Anti-Diva, the Carol Pope Confessions, join me in studio, and we begin with a clip from the film featuring Rufus Wainwright.
19: Things are really crumbling in terms of gay rights and women's rights and trans rights. We seem to be going backwards in this department, and I actually feel that a lot of the toughness and a lot of the grit that Carol's generation has exhibited, we're going to need, because we don't know how this baby's going to end.
0: Is any of it painful? Is any of it cathartic?
1: Well, it's certainly painful, you know, losing my brother and losing Kevin, but I'm glad that they included the footage of Howard and the my brother, in the band Zet. Howard was like an AIDS activist, but he was also a musician, and he was braver than me. I mean, he really was out there on the front lines when it came to AIDS activism. And I'm sad that, you know, I'm sad that there's no real footage of us working with Divine, and that we couldn't get the cruising thing in there, but that's like, that was impossible.
2: There's so much, you know, Pepsi commercials, and I mean, there's so many things, but also with docs, as you well know, there's rights and clearances, there's all kinds of red tape, so we did the best we could. I know the fans are going to come at me for something, I know they're going to come at me, but, you know, we tried.
0: I interviewed Kevin 2 or 3 years ago, when you were inducted into the Songwriters Hall of Fame.
1: Right.
0: Whenever that was, 2 or 3 years ago.
1: Yeah.
0: Tell me a little bit about your relationship with him in terms of why it worked so well within the band and outside of the band.
1: It worked from the day one when I met him, and we were both auditioning for this band that never happened called the Diva Loca Sideshow with a couple of nerd guys. And Kevin came in and played guitar, and he was like really gorgeous. And I don't know, we started talking to each other, and then we just immediately clicked and hung out, and we were lovers for a while. And then it evolved into us, you know, starting. First we had a band called O with Clive Smith, who was an animator that I worked with.
0: For Nelvana, wasn't it, later on?
1: Nelvana. But before that, we worked on this series called Rocket Robin Hood.
0: Yeah. Did you work on Rocket Robin Hood?
1: Yes.
0: I can still sing the theme song for that show.
1: I don't remember what that was.
20: Blast off!

0: picture Carol Stoned painting cells, right?
1: Yeah. I painted cells, and then I got promoted to work on painting special effects. And Clive was an animator, but he had been in... he'd played with Bonzo Dog, Doodah Man, and Arthur Brown.
2: The crazy world of Arthur Brown.
1: Yeah. So he knew all these musicians. So we had a band called O, and we, the only time we did a gig, I think, was on the top of this bus for Montreal. It was filmed for Montreal Expo.
2: Right.
1: And there's some photographs of that in the documentary. And then... and then that didn't work. And then Kevin and I had a duo called the Bullwhip Brothers. And then we decided to... I was looking at some gay porn one day, and I saw a picture of a man in ass chaps. And I'm like, we should be called Rough Trade, because I was obsessed with the whole gay thing and the whole image and everything. And I'm like, let's call ourselves Rough Trade. And Kevin's like, yeah.
2: You're listening to Carol Pope and director Michelle Mama on The Richard Krause Show. Their film Anti-Diva, The Carol Pope Confessions, will be hitting select Canadian theaters this summer and premiere on the documentary channel Sunday, July 19th, and on CBC Gem Friday, July 24th.
1: And then we, you know, started playing out with 10,000 musicians. We had so many musicians working with us. So that's how that happened. And it blossomed from there.
2: And it blossomed from there, and it really turned into a lifelong relationship. I mean, he was playing gigs with you up until almost the end.
1: Yeah. Absolutely. I mean, if he could drag himself out to do it, he would do it. And we did... the last gig that he did in Toronto was at the Elmo, but we also did some stuff out west, and he was like just in his element. I mean, that just gave him so much joy. And we talked about, every time we talked about music. He just loved music, and he was just an amazing, magical person. And I feel like our whole relationship was magic, and I don't think Rough Trade would have happened had I not met him. And, you know, it just clicked. I mean, his music was melodic and kind of nice, and then my bitter lyrics on top of it. But it kind of worked. It kind of worked. So it was, a magic formula. Oh,

0: Tell me a little bit about what you learned from making this film. Did it deepen your knowledge of queer history in Toronto or the music business or
1: all of that? Yeah. Although I was already deeply steeped as somebody who makes a lot of queer content in Toronto. What was so interesting to me, there's like little things, like for instance, how many straight men are obsessed with Carol Pope. I knew we had the queers, I knew we had the gays, I knew we had the girls, but I was like, wow. And that's why I wanted Sebastian Bach in the film, because he is a mega fan.
0: I'm not going to lie, that was unexpected. And Sebastian Bach from Skid Row. Yeah.
1: Intentionally, because because when I found out what a huge fan he was, and he and Carol met, you know, on Facebook, and he invited her to dinner and was telling her how, and this is years ago, I said, Sebastian Bach, damn, we're going to get him in this film.
2: When High School Confidential came out, I was not yet in high school. The story of that song turned me on. I didn't understand that the story is about a girl wanting a girl.
1: He was lit telling stories about, you know, being in private school and sneaking off to the record store to buy the Rough Trade records and how, and it occurred to me that it wasn't just, I mean, I was looking at it through a queer lens, but it wasn't just queer. It was audacious. It was sexuality itself that people were getting attracted to. Straight men like Sebastian, so clueless, was like, I didn't know she was singing about a girl. I just thought it was a hot song. It's like, yeah, man, yeah. It was a hot song. And, you know, people were so self-serious back then. I mean, the musicians, right? The Journeys, God bless, all great bands, mm-hmm. whatever, but very self-serious dudes, prog rocking and noodling and dingle dangling.
0: Carry on, my wayward son.
1: Right. Yeah. And then suddenly these guys come out of nowhere and just smacked you in the face. And, you know, it got everyone's attention. Everybody who was around and of the sentient age, they knew who Rough Trade was.
0: You're listening to Carol Pope and Michelle Mama on their film, Anti-Diva, The Carol Pope Confessions. Lots more in the next segment. Stay with me.
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0: Welcome back, everyone. I'm Richard Krause, and thanks for being along for the ride today. I appreciate it. Anti-Diva, The Carol Pope Confessions, is a portrait of a true original. Carol Pope, music icon and singer of Rough Trade. Through candid confessions, archival footage, and insights from admirers including Katie Lang, Peaches, Jan Arden, and Rufus Wainwright, the film celebrates a radical career that was as much about cultural provocation as it was about unforgettable music. You'll be able to see the film in select Canadian theaters this summer, so check your local listings for a theater near you and on the documentary channel on Sunday, July 19th, and on CBC Gem starting Friday, July 24th. Michelle Mama and Carol Pope of Anti-Diva, The Carol Pope Confessions, join me in studio.
20: The first time that I met you, I don't remember what year it was, but it was probably 1981 or 2 or 3. I went to either the You Know Awards or the CASBY Awards.
1: Right.
20: And they were sort of CFNY's version of the Junos, I guess. You won Vocalist of the Year, and I got to interview you, and it blew my mind. And that was 40 years ago.
1: Wow. Oh, God. Yeah, the Junos are... The Casbys, they were fabulous,
20: yeah,
1: because that was all independent music, and I can't believe the bands that Marsden got on that show.
20: Oh.
1: And that I wrote with Paul Schaefer. Paul Schaefer and I were the hosts, and we would just do a lot of drugs and write all this stuff and then see what we could get away with on the CBC.
21: Boy, what an exciting night, Paul.
22: I'm incredibly up about it. We are honoring some very, very deserving Canadian artists here tonight.
21: And some who don't deserve to lick the underside of my pumps.
20: It was so much fun. And I remember being at, there was like listen, my memories are a little foggy about this because it was a while ago. But I remember they had us at tables, at big tables, and the parents of the band, the Spoons, were there.
1: Aww.
20: And every time that they'd win, all the parents would pick up the spoons on the table because there was food,
1: aww,
20: I guess, and bang the spoons together in applause.
1: Aww, that's so cute.
20: Yeah, I love that. But that's the first time that we met. And I met a rock star that day, and that blew my mind. And you have remained so, I think, present in the music that I still listen to. And having you in here today is a real pleasure. So thank you for coming in.
1: Oh, you're welcome.
20: And you were talking about living an artist's life and continuing to write music and that sort of thing. Do you ever feel like this movie is a reclamation of the past, or is it, this is the story, now we're moving on from that, and I'm really interested in playing my new songs for you now?
1: I'm very interested in playing my new songs for you now. And I hope, you know, people are interested in hearing my newer stuff. And we're also trying to get a musical going, which is based on my brother's life in New York in the 80s and my relationship with my brother, who is so wonderful. And so we're trying to get funding for that. So, yeah, I just want to move forward. I don't really like to live in the past, but I think this film is a great tribute to
2: to the past.
20: You're listening to Carol Pope and director Michelle Mama on The Richard Krause Show. Their film Anti-Diva, The Carol Pope Confessions, will be hitting select Canadian theaters this summer and premiere on the documentary channel Sunday, July 19th, and on CBC Gem Friday, July 24th.
0: It's a great tribute not only to you and the band, but to a time as well. And that's, you know, having lived through that time, I was drawn back into it, and it made me think about the colonial and all the stuff that I hadn't maybe thought about in a long time. So you weren't there then. So tell me about finding...
1: I think that's why. I think I'm like, I live in this like nostalgia. I always feel like I was born too late. Yeah. And I've heard these stories, you know, and I'm obviously a huge rock nerd, and rock docs are my favorite kind of documentaries. And I was hearing all the stories, and I was also really fascinated with the confluence of like the musicians, the comedians, the visual artists, the fashion, like the idea of Queen Street West, you know, in the late 70s, early 80s. Wow. Like I didn't get there till the 90s.
0: Right.
1: Like in it, you know, and that sort of that, the hang.
0: Once Le Chateau moved in, it was
1: yes.
0: over down there. Yeah.
1: It was over. But I also think, you know, like there are some people who are just like, you know, like you said it yourself. Carol Pope's a rock star. Carol Pope is Debbie Harry. Carol Pope is, you know, just, there are certain people who come to us from another planet, like a Bowie or a Bjork, and they were just destined to do this thing. And I think there's some magnetism to people like Carol. And to your point, you were sitting in, you know, in the East Coast, you know, straight dude doing your thing, and you were magnetized to her. So were the queers, so were the weirdos, so were all the freaks. And what becomes important when you look back is you realize Carol Pope got up and sang songs, but Carol Pope also created community.
0: Mm.
1: And in a time like this, you know, you look back and you go, God, community, that's what we all need. We all need to be at a show together and screaming and yelling together and laughing and crying and all that stuff, because in those days we were out on the streets, we were doing things, you know, and now people are siloed, and I think it's a good reminder of what gets us through hard times, the community.
0: I often talk about how community is formed when there's a lot of people sitting here all looking at one thing together,
1: yeah.
0: whether it's a movie or whether it's seeing you perform or whatever it might be, and you hear somebody laugh or you hear somebody cry or whatever it might be in response to what you're watching, and you're all having that shared experience. And we have so few things anymore that are part of a monoculture, right? It used to be that we all kind of knew that the last episode of MASH was coming on, or Cheers, or whatever it was, and we could talk about it.
1: I was a Much Music baby.
0: Yeah.
1: That was my religion.
0: But everybody was watching it.
1: Mm-hmm.
0: And now we don't really have that but we can have it in smaller clumps if we go see music and concerts and movies and things and then talk about them afterwards. And I think that's important to keep art alive.
2: Oh, absolutely. Absolutely. Just don't be sitting at home all isolated. Get out there.
0: Yeah.
2: Get out there, see it, experience it. Like, be open to new things.
1: Carol goes to every art gallery, every museum. I've been in different cities with her, and like, she's like, let's go see the show. Let's go see the show. She's just constantly absorbing and you know, integrating art into her life.
0: Does it all feed you?
2: Oh, absolutely. I get inspired. I mean, I went to England to see Nicola Walker in a play because I love her so much. And then I ended up seeing Ewan McGregor in something. I mean, it was like totally worth it. But yeah, I need theater. I need paintings. I need sculpture. I need film. I need all of it. It definitely all feeds me.
0: I was in New York last week, and I went to see the Rocky Horror Show.
1: Ooh,
0: and,
1: with Luke Evans.
0: With Luke Evans, who's fantastic, and Juliette Lewis,
1: ooh.
0: And Rachel Dratch. And but I hadn't seen it live since I was about 15 years old, and I saw it in England in whenever that was. And it was a nice bookend, so my wife and I went to see it. She had never seen it live, and absolutely it inspired me, because it took me back to a time when stuff could still feel different, and stuff could still kind
1: edgy,
0: of inspire me and
1: dangerous.
0: Edgy.
1: Yeah. You know, that's what's missing right
0: yeah.
1: now.
0: How do you try and bring that to your work today?
2: I don't have to try. Just...
1: She is the source.
2: I just do.
20: You are the font.
1: Yeah.
2: I just do it.
20: That was Carol Pope and director Michelle Mama on their film Anti-Diva, The Carol Pope Confessions. It'll be in theaters and on the documentary channel and on CBC Gem this summer. Big thanks to Carol and Michelle. Of course, my biggest thanks, as always, goes to you. Stay happy, stay safe, stay weird, and we'll talk to you again soon.
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25: From the National Newsroom of the Canadian Press, I'm John Kennedy. Ontario Premier Doug Ford is in Thunder Bay, where he's provided an update on the wildfires in the province. Fires have already scorched more land than all of last year's fire season and sent up plumes of hazardous smoke that have choked the skies across the province and in several parts of the U.S.
26: The total number of active wildland fires in Ontario is now 191, which is 7 more than yesterday. 73 of those are not under control, 91 are being observed, 12 are being held, and 15 are under control.
25: Ford reiterated that more than 150 fire crews and more than 80 water bombers and helicopters are battling the blaze, with the province sparing no expense to keep people safe. He also fired back at criticism from U.S. lawmakers over wildfire smoke, saying Canada has always stepped up when American neighbors need help. Officials say hundreds of people remain displaced, while some First Nations residents have returned to defend their communities despite the evacuation orders. Firefighters northeast of Halifax remain on the ground and in the air, battling an out-of-control wildfire. The blaze now covers 14 square kilometers after updated mapping, and evacuation orders remain in place for about 100 homes, cottages, and cabins. Water bombers, helicopters, and crews from Nova Scotia and Newfoundland and Labrador continue working to slow the fire spread. Officials are urging the public to steer clear of the area, while Mooseland Road remains closed. Rain is in the forecast for Sunday, offering some relief as more than 950 fires continue to burn across Canada. Thousands of Canadian auto workers could secure 3% wage increases every year for the next 3 years if they agree to a new labor contract.
27: Unifor has released details of a proposed collective agreement between its bargaining leads and the Ford Motor Company. The union says the deal includes a renewed commitment by Ford to keep its facilities open where Unifor employees work. The bargaining team says Ford has also committed to investing more than $1 million into its plants in Windsor and Oakville, Ontario. Union officials officials say the results of a vote by its members on the agreement will be announced this weekend. Don Mitchell, The Canadian Press.
25: The U.S. military says two more American service members have been killed in the war with Iran, bringing the death toll to 16. The latest deaths happened in Jordan during Iranian missile and drone attacks, with another U.S. service member still missing. The conflict is also claiming American lives in Kuwait, Saudi Arabia, Iraq, and the Arabian Sea since fighting began in February. Iran says recent U.S. strikes have killed at least 50 people and wounded more than 500. The fighting continues with no sign of the conflict easing. Meanwhile, Taylor Farms is expanding its voluntary recall of iceberg lettuce tied to a cyclospora outbreak that sickened people across the U.S. The recalled products were shipped to 27 states after health officials traced the outbreak to lettuce sourced from central Mexico. This is the Canadian Press. In sports, Montreal Alouettes quarterback Davis Alexander set a CFL record for consecutive passes without an interception, leading his team to a 38-32 win over the host Calgary Stampeders. Alexander completed 25 of 32 passes for 402 yards and threw for more than 300 yards for a sixth straight game to start the season. A statue honoring 1992 and 1993 World Series champion Toronto Blue Jays has been unveiled outside of Rogers Center. It shows right fielder Joe Carter mid-jump as he rounds the bases following his walk-off home run to win the 1993 World Series. The statue is located at the southeast corner of the ballpark outside of Gate 5. It was created, in part, to celebrate the franchise's 50th anniversary. And Bukayo Saka scored three goals, including one on a penalty in the 87th minute, and England defeated France 6-4 in today's third-place game at the FIFA World Cup in Miami. From the Canadian Press, I'm John Kennedy.
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1: With clear skies near noon, reaching a high of 24. We'll see some cloudy skies for Monday with a high of 23, and Tuesday cloudy with 60% chance of showers, the temperature steady near 23.
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3: Joining us to talk about that and other medical stories of the week is Dr. Mitch Schulman. Good morning, Dr. Mitch.
4: Good morning to you. I hope everyone is having a great start to the day. And be careful that air quality is really important. You want to minimize your exposure to what's been coming into the air systems now from the wildfires. There are all sorts of dangerous compounds, but the real danger are those very teeny tiny particles that you can't even see, or maybe you can barely see. And if you breathe them into your lungs, they can cause inflammation and all sorts of problems. And so try and avoid peak times when they report that the air quality is at its worst. This may be a moment to bring out, remember those N95 and those other masks that we were wearing a certain time ago? They aren't the best. They aren't the optimum, but they are certainly better than nothing, and they're available to people. And so if you need to be out and the air quality is really, really bad, you want to protect your lungs. You don't want to bring this stuff into your lungs. Wear those masks, the regular ones or the N95s, so those particles get trapped before they get into your lungs and trigger inflammation and all sorts of health complications.
3: Can one day do it, Dr. Mitch, like just being outside, you know, running from your car to the store and that kind of thing? Is that dangerous?
4: If you limit your exposure, you should be okay. But if you're going to be stuck outdoors, let's say, you know, you have to travel by bus or something like that, and you're standing waiting for the bus and all of that, those are situations where you are going to be exposed, and you want to be careful. But a short exposure, limited in time, certainly it's always better, if you can, to protect your airways at all times. But in those circumstances, the risk is obviously a lot less, a lot more reduced. But certainly these infinitely tiny particles really do a number on your health. They get into the lungs, from the lungs they get into the bloodstream, they trigger inflammation. We know they increase your risk of a heart attack or stroke. People who have to be particularly careful are the very young, because one, they breathe faster, two, they breathe more air in, and three, they're developing their lungs, so obviously they're at more risk. The elderly, if they have underlying health issues, specifically if you have underlying heart or lung problems, and then anyone who's on medication that might immunocompromise them or have an underlying disease that might immunocompromise or affect their ability to function, and people with underlying, as I said, heart disease or lung disease. Be careful. Certainly a momentary exposure, I don't want you to panic. But if you're going to be out and around, try and minimize your exposure as much as possible.
3: And it's a little different, Dr. Mitch. You said mentioned those peak times, and we think about peak times and the heat. Obviously, we know what time of day it is. But for this, it's a little different because it kind of goes by the wind, right?
4: Exactly. So you have to look at the air quality index. And obviously, sometimes you can just smell or taste it, right? But you can't always go by that. But certainly air quality is going to be a real issue. It's going to get worse and worse over time, because in spite of what a certain individual who will remain nameless might say, that there is no climate warming, there is. And we see it all around us. And the unfortunate end result of that are forests, areas of trees and all of that that are extremely, extremely at risk. And we've already seen, there are over 800 fires currently burning across Canada right now, over 2 million hectares of land already up in flames. And that's going to be the situation for the foreseeable future. So we have to adapt and try and protect ourselves, because we know it's not a one-off. We had it last year, we're going to have it this year, and we'll probably have it for at least a couple of years coming.
3: We are out of the extreme heat that we had earlier this week, Dr. Mitch, but that was sort of the second

0: stretch of those above 30 temperatures and those 40 degree Humidexes. What do we need to know about medication? Because there can be some interactions between extreme heat and certain meds, right?
1: Yeah, almost any medication you're on could affect you in terms of your exposure to the heat. So if you're injecting yourself with insulin, for example, insulin has to be protected from the heat, has to be kept refrigerated. Your glucometer, the machine that's actually measuring your sugar levels, has to be protected from the heat. You cannot leave things, in the car, in a glove compartment or somewhere like that. The high heat will destroy a lot of the things or affect them dramatically. In terms of medications, there are many medications you might be on for very legitimate reasons that you should not stop, but they will interfere with your body's ability to adapt to the heat. So, for example, beta blockers, things like metoprolol and bisoprolol, are medications that slow down the heart. Great when it comes to people who have a fast heart rate, great with people who have high blood pressure, but if your body can't react to the heat by turning up the pumping rate of your heart so that blood circulates and gets to the skin and can therefore radiate out the heat, you're going to have trouble coping. Many of the antidepressant medications, and specifically the SSRIs, medications such as escitalopram, trade name Ciprolex, or Zoloft, which is the trade name for sertraline, or Prozac, which is the trade name for fluoxetine, but many of these different medications, including the tricyclics like amitriptyline that you might be on, or Elavil is the trade name that you might be on for pain in the evening. But all these medications affect your body's ability to react to the heat. You might be on a medication to lower your blood pressure, such as an ACE inhibitor, things like Ramipril, which is Altace, or you might be on an ARB, another type of medication that blocks certain enzymes and therefore controls your blood pressure, works really well. Trade name would be Diovan, Valsartan. All these medications can, through their normal action, nothing nasty, nefarious, or evil, but they do affect your body's ability to cope with the heat, and you need to be aware of that. If you're unsure, first off, don't stop your medication. Avoid the heat, right? Duh. That's the more intelligent way of dealing with this. But if you're unsure, speak to your pharmacist. I'm on X, Y, and Z. Is it okay? Does it need to be stored specially and protected from the heat in terms of its storage? And two, will it affect my ability? Do I have to be a little bit more careful about the signs and symptoms of heat stroke, heat exhaustion, because I may be more affected? And then there are whole categories of medications that sensitize your skin, make you more likely to develop a sunburn. So certain antibiotics, for example, the fluoroquinolones like ciprofloxacin, very commonly used for urinary tract infections, may sensitize your skin, make you much more sensitive. Gee, I could go out like this before and I never got a sunburn. What happened? Sometimes it's your medication that does that. And then my favorite is something called margarita photodermatitis. As you're cutting up your limes to make your margaritas, the lime juice on your skin will interact with the ultraviolet A radiation and might trigger a really nasty rash.
0: No way!
1: So if you're preparing, if you're preparing margaritas, if you're cutting up your limes, make certain to wash your hands afterwards so the lime juice doesn't stay on your hands and give you this reaction. It's just the way the chemical in the lime juice interacts with the ultraviolet A radiation. So you wash your hands and you should be wearing sunblock anyway. But this is something, so if you develop a rip-roaring rash on your hands, it can be a very painful burn actually, with blisters. After you've been cutting up the limes to prepare for your margaritas, don't stop making your margaritas, but just take the right precautions. And the last thing I'll mention, and they say this every time, be careful about the amount of alcohol that you consume in the heat. Alcohol can make you a little bit fuzzier around the edges, so you're not taking proper precautions. It can affect your body by making you go to the bathroom to void a little bit more often and therefore dehydrate you. I personally think there's nothing nicer on a very hot day than a nice cold beer, but be careful about how it might affect you as you're dealing with the heat. The same thing with coffee, a nice coffee, delicious on a day like that's very hot and humid. But again, caffeine is a stimulant. It may get your heart beating a little bit faster than it really wants to. It may make you go to the bathroom to pee a little bit more than you really should. Not to say that you shouldn't enjoy these things. enjoy. Summer is too short. But just the whole idea is to make you informed, not to make you paranoid, and so you avoid all these things. I know that I can have my iced coffee, but I need to be careful to continue to drink enough liquid so I don't get the trouble. I want to have that ice cold beer, but instead of having one or two beers in a row, I'm going to have a drink of something like water in between to make sure that I'm stay well hydrated. I'm going to enjoy my limes for my margaritas, but I'm going to wash my hands after I cut them up. I'm going to make sure I've worn my sunblock on my hands and elsewhere so that they don't develop a reaction. So do enjoy. Just be careful.
0: Fascinating stuff. As always, Dr. Mitch, thanks for your time.
1: A pleasure. Have a great day.
0: You too. Dr. Mitch Shulman joining us to keep us safe when it comes to the heat and the air this morning.
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0: A half or so, maybe a little bit less. We have talked a lot about the idea of removing American booze from our LCBO store shelves, a very popular move when the Premier of Ontario made this decision last year. Is it still the right thing to do? Joining us now, Professor of Operations Research at Brock University, Michael Armstrong. Good morning, Professor.
10: Good morning, Steph.
0: Always great to have you. Thanks for being here.
10: Well, thank you for inviting me.
0: Okay, so as I said, this was a very popular move. On the face of it, it seemed like the right thing to do. Canadians were very much, or Ontarians, we'll talk about it as it is this province, were very much behind Doug Ford on this move, and certainly not the only province to do it. But now, all these months later, we're finding out about the financial toll it actually takes to house all of the booze that was here on Canadian soil at the time. Tell us about that.
10: Okay, so going back about 18 months, back in February, March 2025, Donald Trump started slapping tariffs on Canada despite our free trade agreement. So in response, all the premiers and territories did two things. They banned the import of new U.S. booze, and they took the existing products off the shelf. Now, at the time, they were probably thinking, you know, this is going to take a couple weeks. The diplomats started to come rise. We'll just put the products back on the shelf. But, of course, that didn't turn out. So here we are 18 months later. All the provinces except Alberta and Saskatchewan are still banning the imports, but everyone except Ontario, to some degree, has sold off their existing stock. They realized, you know, this is costing us money. So some of the provinces cleared it out by just selling it through restaurants and bars. Some of them put it back on the liquor store shelves, but maybe a discount. So Quebec still has some inventory. Ontario is the only one that has the whole amount. So we pulled $82 million worth of American alcoholic products off our LCBO shelves, and they had to put it somewhere. That's a lot of booze that is going to be sitting around. So they didn't have space. Normal warehouse, they went and leased extra space. And we found out this week that that arrangement has cost the LCBO, and therefore provincial taxpayers, about $8 million so far. Now, in addition to that, some of that alcohol reached its expiry age, particularly some of the beer and some of the wine. So they had to write off, throw away about $2 million worth. And then we've also got the fact that, okay, we've got $80 million left tied up in products. That's not earning us interest. It's not earning us profits. If we put it back on the retail shelf with the normal markup, that would be about $160 million that the LCBO could take in and, you know, pass along to the provincial government as part of its dividend payment. So I think the idea of banning imports still makes sense. All the other provinces except two, as I mentioned, are still banning it. But I think it's time for us to catch up to the others and clear out the stuff we already have. We've already paid for it. Might as well get rid of it.
0: Yeah, $8 million is an extreme amount of money, as you point out. That's only 18 months of it. I wonder about the lease that they've also signed. A lot of times those industrial leases are multiple years.
10: That is a possibility. The LCBO hasn't disclosed that. So I think the popularity, this is something you mentioned, of the ban on imports is still there. I mean, if we look at, for an analogy, the statistics on tourism visits to the United States by Canadians, that also dropped. It dropped about 30% after Trump started putting his tariffs on. It's only crept up about 2% or 3% since then. So most Canadians who were avoiding the United States, are still avoiding the United States, I think you'd find the same support for maintaining the booze ban on imports. But we might as well get our money's worth. We've already paid for it. It's not like, you know, it's the ban on imports that is putting the pressure on the Americans. The ban on selling stuff we already have, they don't care about. They've already got their money.
0: Sure. And it wasn't part of it, I guess, at least as well in Manitoba, that they did some sort of fundraiser around it, or at least I know that was one of the ideas. Like, I think that's if you can turn it into a good news story, Professor, I think that might be, you know, a win for the province.
10: Yeah, the symbolic aspect counts for something. Yes, Manitoba, I believe Nova Scotia, both donated some of the proceeds to local charities. I think they donated the profits from those. Another way to make it more symbolically good news would be to say, hey, you know, we are now back in negotiations with the Americans. The Americans wanted to renegotiate the free trade agreement we have. So that started on July 1st. American politicians have been complaining, you know, hey, we want this ban removed. We'd like to see some goodwill gestures. So, you know, the Ontario Premier now, Premier Ford, could say, all right, as a goodwill gesture, we're going to take the American products we already have and put them back on the shelf, business as usual, with the hopes that maybe Americans will, you know, come to your senses and take those tariffs off, and we'll just go back to importing American products like before. So they could, while maintaining the ban on imports. So they could make a partial gesture, say, hey, we want to move in that direction, but you guys have to move along with us.
0: Yeah, and you know, that might be enough here. We're dealing with an administration that where there is no rule book that seems like any, you know, rules of engagement that have previously been established have been completely thrown out the window. Yeah, so it might just be that little, you know, olive branch to be enough to say we're willing to work with you, and it is a possibility that we'll bring it back. There's been a good news story in this, in that particularly here in the Niagara region, right, that wine cellars and other alcohol creators and distributors have done well here in Ontario because of the ban.
10: Yes, for Ontario distilleries, but even more for Ontario vineyards, it's been a fantastic year for sales. A lot of Canadians maybe were in the habit of just buying up, you know, a bottle of California wine just because that's what they've always done. They've had to look around and maybe they found, oh, actually, this Ontario stuff, it's pretty good. And that's become a new habit for them. So yeah, that has been one of the positives. And that's also one of the reasons that Premier Ford gave for not putting the American products back on the shelf earlier last fall. He said, no, we're coming up to the Christmas season. That's prime time for people buying wine and spirits to take to parties, to give to gifts. But now that we're into summer, this is more like the beer and cooler season. It wouldn't really make as much difference to Canadian wine producers if we put the American stuff back on the shelf right now.
0: And, you know, you mentioned the crossing the border, which we all have free will to do, right? Because of this tariff war, there's no restrictions on us crossing. We're allowed to cross, but yet we have chosen not to in large numbers. So I do wonder if we just went ahead to business as usual, as perhaps, again, extending that gesture of a want to be a good negotiator as we talk more about CUSMA, if people would keep the habits of, as you say, you know, we used to just buy a California red, but now we've, you know, found this Niagara red that we really like, and we're just going to stick with that.
10: Yes, and that I think is something the American producers are worried about is, you know, they've lost about $1.1 billion of sales so far to Canada, but they're also thinking about the long-term impact. Okay, people have had time to change their habits. Sure, when the American products eventually come back on the shelf, some of those people will go back to the American products, but a lot of others will just say, no, I like this Canadian stuff, and yeah, I still don't like Donald Trump, so I'm going to keep buying Canadian.
0: And in the meantime, that lease keeps racking up every single first of the month. We pay it yet again to have that booze stored.
10: Yes, we're probably looking at like $750,000 per month that we continue just holding the Americans' products. So that's a cost for us going forward that I think it would be nice to get it ended.
0: Interesting topic for sure. Professor, always a pleasure. Thanks for joining me this morning.
10: My pleasure.
0: That's Professor of Operations Research at Brock University, Michael Armstrong, joining us this morning with the real deal, the numbers on storing all that American booze that we have not been selling here on Ontario store shelves for the last year and a half.
11: Taking a look at your weather forecast, we'll see mainly cloudy skies with 60% chance of showers and a low of 17 overnight. A mix of sun and cloud into the morning with clear skies near noon, reaching a high of 24. We'll see some cloudy skies for Monday with a high of 23, and Tuesday cloudy with 60% chance of showers, the temperature steady near 23.
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18: From the National Newsroom of the Canadian Press, I'm John Kennedy. Ontario Premier Doug Ford is in Thunder Bay, where he's provided an update on the wildfires in the province. Fires have already scorched more land than all of last year's fire season and sent up plumes of hazardous smoke that have choked the skies across the province and in several parts of the U.S.
19: The total number of active wildland fires in Ontario is now 191, which is 7 more than yesterday. 73 of those are not under control, 91 are being observed, 12 are being held, and 15 are under control.
18: Ford reiterated that more than 150 fire crews and more than 80 water bombers and helicopters are battling the blaze, with the province sparing no expense to keep people safe. He also fired back at criticism from U.S. lawmakers over wildfire smoke, saying Canada has always stepped up when American neighbors need help. Officials say hundreds of people remain displaced, while some First Nations residents have returned to defend their communities despite the evacuation orders. Firefighters northeast of Halifax remain on the ground and in the air, battling an out-of-control wildfire. The blaze now covers 14 square kilometers after updated mapping, and evacuation orders remain in place for about 100 homes, cottages, and cabins. Water bombers, helicopters, and crews from Nova Scotia and Newfoundland and Labrador continue working to slow the fire spread. Officials are urging the public to steer clear of the area, while Mooseland Road remains closed. Rain is in the forecast for Sunday, offering some relief as more than 950 fires continue to burn across Canada. Thousands of Canadian auto workers could secure 3% wage increases every year for the next 3 years if they agree to a new labor contract.
20: Unifor has released details of a proposed collective agreement between its bargaining leads and the Ford Motor Company. The union says the deal includes a renewed commitment by Ford to keep its facilities open where Unifor employees work. The bargaining team says Ford has also committed to investing more than $1 million into its plants in Windsor and Oakville, Ontario. Union officials say the results of a vote by its members on the agreement will be announced this weekend. Tom Mitchell, The Canadian Press.
18: The U.S. military says two more American service members have been killed in the war with Iran, bringing the death toll to 16. The latest deaths happened in Jordan during Iranian missile and drone attacks, with another U.S. service member still missing. The conflict is also claiming American lives in Kuwait, Saudi Arabia, Iraq, and the Arabian Sea since fighting began in February. Iran says recent U.S. strikes have killed at least 50 people and wounded more than 500. The fighting continues with no sign of the conflict easing. Meanwhile, Taylor Farms is expanding its voluntary recall of iceberg lettuce tied to a cyclospora outbreak that sickened people across the U.S. The recalled products were shipped to 27 states after health officials traced the outbreak to lettuce sourced from central Mexico. This is the Canadian Press. In sports, Montreal Alouettes quarterback Davis Alexander set a CFL record for consecutive passes without an interception, leading his team to a 38-32 win over the host Calgary Stampeders. Alexander completed 25 of 32 passes for 402 yards and threw for more than 300 yards for a sixth straight game to start the season. A statue honoring 1992 and 1993 World Series champion Toronto Blue Jays has been unveiled outside of Rogers Centre. It shows right fielder Joe Carter mid-jump as he rounds the bases following his walk-off home run to win the 1993 World Series. The statue is located at the southeast corner of the ballpark outside of Gate 5. It was created, in part, to celebrate the franchise's 50th anniversary. And Bukayo Saka scored three goals, including one on a penalty in the 87th minute. And England defeated France 6-4 in today's third-place game at the FIFA World Cup in Miami. From the Canadian Press, I'm John Kennedy.
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0: For now, though, it's time to talk math. All right. We know this. It's well established. During the summer months, kids lose a lot of what they've learned, and then they need to catch up in September. However, you can keep them updated, and you can keep it fun, says our next guest, Olga Fellis. She's with Brock University. She's Brock University Assistant Professor of Educational Studies. Good morning, Professor.
25: Good morning.
0: So great to have you along. Thanks for being here.
25: Happy to be here.
0: Okay, so I'm really glad we're chatting math this morning because I witnessed this interaction over the weekend and I was mortified as someone who loves to do fast math in my head. It was at a bar where a bartender needed to take the phone out to add together how much two drinks would be. And then the patron who bought it, they were paying with cash, the patron who bought it took out her phone and then she took the amount and she timesed it by 0.15 to see what she should give for a tip. And the whole time I was screaming in my brain, it's nice to have the technology at our fingertips, but I just thought the whole thing could have been done in their heads.
25: Well, sure. We do still expect people to know their facts and be able to do it very, very quickly, especially at the bar and at the restaurant. That reminds me, by the way, of a very interesting paper on this very topic by Egan Chernoff, our own Canadian researcher, who wrote about giving tips and how to calculate them and the embarrassment, if you will, of not being able to do it very quickly in the head, having to have some sort of a machine. But it is the reality. We do rely on technology to assist us to make sure that we are on the right track and we don't make a mistake in calculations. It is part of our reality. And when I work with teacher candidates, this is one of the topics we're talking about. To what extent do we want or do we allow or do we expect students to use machines and calculators? And is it something we should encourage? Is it something we should discourage? Lots of interesting conversations right there.
0: Yeah, there are for sure. And I think one of the ways that you're going to highlight about how to incorporate math into everyday life is that people really need to see how it is going to affect their everyday life, right, Olga? Is that one of the keys to getting people to learn to understanding how math relates to the real world?
25: Well, actually, we are looking at it in a different through a different lens nowadays. It is not that you should learn math because it's out there and you need to understand that, but it is actually you do already do math, but you are not recognizing it as math. And once you do, then you will be allowed to see the beauty of it and how it is actually embedded in what it means to be human, especially nowadays.
0: Okay, give us an example of that, of how we might be doing math without realizing it in our day-to-day lives.
25: So this is one of the things we are working with our teacher candidates math-related courses and in the teacher education program. We are tackling misperceptions about what does it mean to do mathematics. What is mathematics? So we had some perceptions 50 and 60 years ago, which were widespread. Mathematics is all about doing calculations fast, doing them right, understanding that this is there is only one way of getting to an answer. Today, we are actually trying to convey that math is out there. You're already doing it naturally as a human being. And I like to frame it as activities that people, human beings do, without even being aware that they do these things. So, for example, there are six activities we do on a daily basis, and these are counting. And obviously, there's so many ways of counting. I won't go into that. But counting, measuring, locating, designing, playing, explaining. So these are six activities that we, as people, do every single day. But the beauty of it is that each one of these activities is strongly related to what it means to do mathematics. So when we count, we have research that shows that even 6 months old babies can count. Now, obviously not using words, but something in the brain indicates that the counting is happening. Measuring can take many forms using standardized and non-standardized units of measurement. And this is where I see parents as partners. You know, if parents recognize these activities as mathematics, then they will be able to notice when their kids are engaged in these activities and also discuss these. Like, why do you measure the piece of cake you got using your thumb, for example? Is it valid, a valid unit of measurement using your thumb for measurement? So once parents and everybody else recognizes what does it mean, what it means to do mathematics, they will be more readily ready to embrace this as, oh, this is mathematics, my child is doing mathematics, let's further explore together with the child how this can be in other ways. So if you're talking about measurement, what other units of measurement they can use. So the third activity is locating, and that's where spatial listening comes into the picture, right? For me, every time I see someone kind of looking around and perhaps planning what direction to go, that is a part of spatial listening, obviously without necessarily using numbers and mathematical symbols, but that is at least one step into the world of mathematics that we already naturally do. The next one is designing. What opportunities do parents give their children to design objects around them? So an experiment I did with Victor Freeman from Moncton University is having kindergarten kids build a shelter to their stuffed animal. And you should have seen the math that those young kids were engaged with just by allowing them to follow the design object of the task. That it was fascinating. Playing is also a mathematical activity. Strategizing during play is mathematics. There's lots of research that shows that and provides evidence. And explaining, just allowing kids to engage in verbalizing, making sense of things. It can be in terms of, what do you think happens first and what do you think happens next, and creating or imagining a sequence of processes. And at end, this can obviously lead to algorithms, right? The first step to understanding conceptually what algorithms mean is by understanding that explaining is foremost fundamental to developing this skill. All these are mathematical skills.
0: And happening all around us, Olga Fellis, Brock University Assistant Professor of Educational Studies. Interesting stuff. Is there any resource or place that you recommend parents to go to find out more?
25: Absolutely. I think that YouTube is mostly readily available. Now, if parents have the essence of, you know, this definition of mathematics as activities, counting, measuring, locating, designing, playing, and explaining, then anything that falls within those realms of activities can be used or harnessed by the parent as an idea to talk about with their kids. So I find YouTube, not all YouTube videos. One example I really wanted to talk about parents should not do is, for example, when they want to work on inequality between quantities, like what is bigger, 5 or 7, what is bigger, 6 or 7 or 8, or even bigger numbers, people tend to use the alligators. And again, we found that these things, you know, these tricks are counterproductive to what we want our kids to be able to do. Because if you use tricks like such as alligators, you are actually shutting down opportunities for deep conceptual understanding of quantities and differences between quantities. So I would just say this is one thing you should stop doing and look for alternatives. So knowing that, going to YouTube, finding examples of how to work on inequalities or how to discuss with a child the idea of inequality, knowing that alligators is not the right way to do it, then that kind of knowledge will be good to be used as a guide to decide what is appropriate and what is something that will kind of be counterproductive to learning.
0: Interesting stuff. Hope you'll come back on the show. Thanks for your time this morning.
25: Thank you so much. Have a great day.
0: You too. There is Professor Olga Fellis, Brock University Assistant Professor of Educational Studies.
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8: All right, right now, let's check in on the business stories of the week with Professor Mervyn Ryder. Good morning, Professor.
9: Good morning.
8: All right, last Friday, we got StatsCan numbers for June. How are we doing? This has been a one to watch in terms of employment.
9: Well, it was important for two reasons. So first, we generally like to know, are the number of jobs going up or going down? And the good news was for the month of June, the Canadian economy added 18,000 jobs. The unemployment rate, which is also something we watch, dropped slightly from 6.6% to 6.5%. And I suppose the best news of all was that most of these job gains were in the private sector, and they were also in full-time employment as opposed to part-time employment. So not a lot of jobs, 18,000. We've had better months, but it's in the right direction and it's in the right areas. And so that was all positive. Now, why did we want to see that? Well, this was the last piece of economic news before the Bank of Canada met. They met yesterday to look at interest rates and put all those different numbers into the drum and come up with a big drum roll here. And the answer was, yesterday they met, they decided that they weren't going to change interest rates. That's not a shocking decision. It's the sixth meeting in a row. They hold eight a year, so it's not quite been a whole year, but we're getting there, in which they decided not to move the interest rates. So the Bank of Canada rate is unchanged at 2.25%. Now, I share all of this because as they announced the 2.25%, of course, the governor of the Bank of Canada, Tiff Macklem, was asked, well, is it going to change? And if it is going to change, which direction is it going to go? And he, again, was pretty confident that things weren't going to move for a while because of uncertainty in the world. And so I don't think you need me to tell you that if you've been paying attention to this war in Iran, it seems almost every day we've got a ceasefire agreement, and then almost every day we violate the ceasefire agreement. Every day the Strait of Hormuz is open. No, the Strait of Hormuz is closed. And as a result, if you've watched at all, oil prices over the last 6-8 weeks, it bounces up and down and up and down. You can tell that at the pumps because the price goes up and down at the pumps. I'm sharing all that because the idea of standing pat means that the Bank of Canada has the maximum flexibility to deal with this as it keeps evolving. Now, the next meeting of the Bank of Canada is on September 2nd, just before Labor Day, just before Labor Day. Labor Day is late this year on September the 7th, so they'll have another look at it then. So don't expect any changes for at least another 6 weeks. Also, it'll be interesting to see if the Federal Reserve, that's the American counterpart to the Bank of Canada, they meet on July 29th, whether they will come to the same conclusion. Their interest rates are higher at 3.5%. Ours are at 2.25%. So it would not shock me to see them come down. But again, they're all facing the same volatility that we are in the marketplace. So hold on. It's continuing to be a bumpy ride.
8: All right. I was excited to chat with you this morning because I've heard conflicting reports on exactly how this happened. We have a deal with the Gordie Howe Bridge down in Windsor. It will open later this month. But what exactly did Canada have to give up to get this to happen?
9: Yes. So in the original deal that was struck nearly a decade ago, Canada was doing all the heavy lifting. In other words, we were financing the bridge. We were borrowing whatever money was needed, around $6.5 billion to build the bridge. We'd agreed that there would be a certain percentage of the content that would be American, American workers, American steel, American cement. But we would do all the heavy lifting. And then the original deal, when the bridge opened, we would collect 100% of the net revenue from the various fees to cross the bridge until such time as we were repaid. And then at that point, the revenues would be split 50-50 with the neighboring communities. And everyone thought, well, that sounds like a pretty good deal. You're taking all the risk. You get the first money. Is away we go. Well, even though Mr. Trump hailed it as a great deal back in 2018 during his first term in office, Mr. Trump didn't think it was such a great deal that we were getting all of this cash. So he, I'm refusing to open the bridge. I'm refusing to open the bridge. So we talked about it some more, and this is what we're going to get now. We're going to get half of the net revenue to repay the loan. That means it's going to take twice as long for us to repay the loan to build the bridge. The other half of the net revenue is going to go into what's called a Regional Economic Development Fund. Now, nobody knows what that is. It's not specified anywhere. But it's going to go into this fund to be used to do regional economic development activities. It's not clear whether any of those economic activities could include Canada or if this is strictly to help promote business in the Michigan area. But this was enough to get Donald Trump to say, okay, I like this deal a lot better. The bridge is going to open, I believe it's on July 27th. Don't quote me on that. It's right around that time period. We get the half of the first monies, so it's going to take us longer to pay off. Now, is this a great deal? I'm going to tell you it's not a great deal, but it's not a bad deal. Why? Because crossing in Detroit is $3 billion, that's with a B, $3 billion of activity every single month. So if it's been closed nearly 2 months, that's $6 billion of economic activity that has been constrained. And we want that economic activity. That's $100 million a day that crossed by. That is a much bigger deal than the cost to build the bridge. What this new bridge does, it allows trucks to travel more quickly. It goes directly from the 401 to I-75, a major highway in the United States. It also gives an alternative. If anything goes wrong on the Ambassador Bridge today, trucks could be sitting there for hours and hours and hours and hours. It gives you an alternative. So it's great. Now, I personally would like to see something similar happen down at the Peace Bridge, which is in Fort Erie and Buffalo. That bridge from time to time can be a constraint. But while Mr. Trump is in office, I don't think we're going to try to negotiate another bridge deal. But hopefully after he's done, sometime by 2030, maybe we'll talk about doing something with that bridge as well.
8: All right. We're talking to business professor Marvin Ryder from the DeGroote School of Business, McMaster University. All right. Over the last couple of years, you and I have talked a lot about labor unrest in the airline industry. And this morning you have a good news and a bad news story in that industry.
9: Yes, we've seen it all over. So were pilots were on strike. We had flight attendants in Air Canada that were on strike. So start with the good news. We had a word this week that Air Canada has struck a deal with the union that represents 10,000 employees who work on ground crews. We don't have any details of what's in the deal, but the union leadership has recommended that their membership ratify it when they hold the vote. The vote should be done by the end of July. We are not anticipating any problems. So if you're planning to fly Air Canada in the next few months, good news. Doesn't look like there's going to be any disruptions there. The bad news is from Air Canada's major competitor, WestJet. 99% of flight attendants just voted in favor of a strike action. Now, they have been without a contract since last year. Their last contract was negotiated in 2021 during the depths of COVID. So first, of course, there is inflation that they'd like to catch up on, so there is an economic issue involved in their contract. But the second issue that's holding up their contract is a bigger issue, and that involves compensating flight attendants for work that they do before and after flights. Today, what happens is their pay is based on the number of hours of the flight. But they are expected to arrive 20 to 30 minutes before the flight, help the people board, and then after the flight, help the people get off. They're saying, wait a minute, we're doing this work for free. We want to be compensated. The airline says, wait a minute, we've been doing this for years, and what has happened is we pay you more per hour to compensate for the fact that you're going to work some of this time before and after. The union says, yeah, time for that practice to end. So there's no easy answer here. The strike, if it happens, of course, it could always be avoided if both sides come together, would start on Sunday, August the 2nd. Sunday, August the 2nd. That's an important date because Monday, August the 3rd is the civic holiday in Ontario, and in many other provinces there's another similar kind of holiday. So if you're thinking of doing any traveling on WestJet Airlines in the month of August, you might want to do some alternate planning as it goes. The flight attendants are not likely going to back down quickly on this issue, so I'm not sure we will avoid a strike there.
8: All right. Always appreciate your time, Professor. Thanks for joining us this morning.
9: Glad to be with you.
8: Professor Marvin Ryder flying in with updates around the business world, DeGroote School of Business, McMaster University.
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12: From the National Newsroom of the Canadian Press, I'm John Kennedy. Ontario Premier Doug Ford is urging Northern Ontario wildfire evacuees to stay away from their homes, warning that returning could interfere with firefighting efforts. The province has opened evacuation reception centers and says evacuees will receive shelter, food, medical care, and transportation as nearly 200 wildfires continue to burn. Ford says more than 150 crews and over 80 water bombers and helicopters are battling the blazes, with cooler, wetter weather expected to help. The premier also fired back at criticism from U.S. lawmakers over the wildfire smoke blowing into the U.S., saying Canada has always stepped up when American neighbors needed help. Firefighters remain on the ground and in the air, battling an out-of-control wildfire northeast of Halifax. The blaze is nearly 14 square kilometers large after updated mapping, and the evacuation orders remain in place for roughly 100 homes, cottages, and cabins. Water bombers, helicopters, and crews from both Nova Scotia and Newfoundland and Labrador continue to work to try and slow the fire spread. Officials are urging the public to steer clear of the area. Rain in the forecast for Sunday will offer some relief as more than 950 fires continue to burn across Canada. Taco Bell is trying to reassure Canadian customers that the lettuce involved in an outbreak of diarrhea-causing parasites in the U.S. has not been served in Canada.
13: Lettuce served at 5 Taco Bell restaurants in American states has been identified as a source of the Cyclospora outbreak. But the company's announced on social media its Canadian lettuce is safe. Cyclospora causes a gastrointestinal illness that can cause watery diarrhea for 6 to 7 weeks. The Public Health Agency of Canada says it is not investigating any Cyclospora outbreaks here. The Canadian Food Inspection Agency has said it's in touch with the U.S. Food and Drug Administration. Jason White, The Canadian Press.
12: A growing debate over data centers as a number of demonstrations play out across the U.S. A protester in Berkeley, California had this to say.
14: We want to slow down AI data center development. We want to slow down AI in general and stop big tech from infringing on our local communities.
12: In Granbury, Texas, residents filed petitions to recall their mayor and several city council members after the city annexed property for a new data center. Meanwhile, the U.S. military says two additional American service members have been killed in the war with Iran, bringing the death toll total to 16. The number of deaths happened in Jordan during the Iranian missile and drone attacks, with another U.S. service member still listed as missing. The conflict claimed American lives in Kuwait, Saudi Arabia, Iraq, and the Arabian Sea since the fighting began in February. Iran says the U.S. strikes recently have killed at least 50 people and wounded more than 500. The fighting in the Middle East continues with no sign of the conflict easing. This is the Canadian Press. In sports, Chicago Blackhawks star Connor Bedard has agreed to a 5-year, $75 million U.S. contract, completing a major offseason goal for the NHL team. Bedard turned 21 yesterday and had been a restricted free agent. George Springer's RBI single in the fourth inning was all the Toronto Blue Jays needed in a 1-0 win over the visiting Chicago White Sox today. Springer drove in Vladimir Guerrero Jr. as Toronto snapped a 3-game skid. Shane Bieber was superb, striking out 6 over 6 scoreless innings. He allowed only 3 hits and 2 walks in his best start of the season. Bukayo Saka scored 3 goals, including one on a penalty in the 87th minute, as England defeated France 6-4 in today's third-place game at the FIFA World Cup in Miami. Declan Rice, Ezri Konsa, and Jude Bellingham also scored for England, which led 4-0 at halftime. From the Canadian Press, I'm John Kennedy.
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4: Taking a look at your weather forecast, we'll see mainly cloudy skies with 60% chance of showers and a low of 17 overnight. A mix of sun and cloud into the morning with clear skies near noon, reaching a high of 24. We'll see some cloudy skies for Monday with a high of 23, and Tuesday cloudy with 60% chance of showers, the temperature steady near 23.
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6: It's the TED Radio Hour from NPR. I'm Manoush Zomorodi. So, as I've mentioned before, I have another job besides this one. I'm a parent. And as anyone who is a parent or has a parent knows, playing hooky is not an option. As much as you might like to.
7: I had a day. I was super stressed out. I hadn't slept. I was thinking about a million things at work. It was Sunday night. I mean, I don't know any parent who's like at their best on Sunday night.
6: This is Becky Kennedy. She's a clinical psychologist and a mother of three. That night, she was in the kitchen. It was time for dinner.
7: And my son walked into the kitchen. He looks at the table and he's like, ugh, chicken. Disgusting. Literally like that, you know?
6: I'm dying inside because substitute many different meals into that sentence and you're at my dinner table with my daughter.
7: Right, exactly. So I did what any normal parent would do, which did not include a deep breath, thank you very much. I freaked out at him. I was like, what is wrong with you? You don't appreciate anything I do. Did I call him a spoiled brat? I was scary. I was reactive. I mean, the way I look at it now, my bucket of not getting my own needs met, my bucket of stress was at its max. And all it took was my son dropping one drop in there for the entire thing to overflow.
6: You gave it right back to him harder and faster because you're an adult.
7: Yes.
6: And was he like, oh, mom's having a tough night?
7: No, he was not like that. He ran to his room and slammed his door.
6: Mm.
7: And now he's alone in his room and I'm alone in the kitchen.
6: What was going through your mind?
7: I felt like I was in an abyss. You know, going down, down, down. What is wrong with me? Why did I yell at my son? I wish I could take that moment back, and I can't take that moment back. And then also, like, what is wrong with my son? He's so ungrateful, and he made me yell, and no one makes me yell, Becky. You know, and then, if anyone ever saw that this is the way you actually talk to your kid, they wouldn't even believe it. And it felt like, in that moment, time, like, stood still.
6: The most important bonds in our lives are often the most fragile. When we argue or don't own up to our mistakes, we can make our loved ones and ourselves miserable. And so today on the show, relationship repair. When communication breaks down, how to fix things between us and our family, our planet, and even our mortality. For Becky Kennedy, that moment

0: her kitchen when she lost her cool. Well, she also knew what could make the situation better. Because she's not just a mom, she's Dr. Becky. You may have heard of her.
1: Hi, I'm Dr. Becky Kennedy, and I'm the creator of the Good Inside Approach.
0: As part of her mini media empire, she gives parenting advice to millions of millennial moms and dads on social media.
1: And big picture, I'm looking to be a parent's co-pilot for their entire parenting journey.
0: Her approach is less punish and reward, like with timeouts or sticker charts.
1: I promise you it leads to more bad behavior because our kids never learn new skills. Okay.
0: And more of the positive reinforcement and no judgment style often found in therapy.
1: Being a sturdy leader in any of your relationships with your kids, with your partner, with your friends.
0: This translates into parents examining and accepting their own emotions first, and then validating their child's.
1: Yes, it is about validating and seeing kids' feelings as real, but that goes side by side with having real, firm boundaries. You then are able to create the conditions for kids to thrive.
2: Well, if you're a parent, you've probably felt that pain.
0: Becky Kennedy continues from the TED stage.
2: For me, it comes with an extra layer of shame. I mean, my specialty is helping people become better parents. And yet, this is true as well. There is no such thing as a perfect parent. Mistakes and struggles, they come with the job, but no one tells us what to do next. Do we just move on? Kind of just pretend the whole thing never happened? Or if I say something, what are the words? Well, I'm determined to fill this gap. Whenever a parent asks me, what one parenting strategy should I focus on? I always say the same thing. Get good at repair.
0: You say get good at repair. So, like, what does repair mean to you?
1: Repair is really the act of going back to a moment that didn't feel good, taking responsibility, reconnecting, and making a plan for going forward. You know, kind of change the ending of a story.
0: Hmm.
1: It's not the yelling that messes up a kid. It's the lack of repair after the yelling that messes up a kid.
2: So let's get back to my example. Here are the facts. My son is alone, overwhelmed, and in a state of distress because, let's face it, his mom just became scary mom. And now he has to figure out a way to get back to feeling safe and secure. And if I don't go help him do that through making a repair, he has to rely on one of the only coping mechanisms he has at his own disposal, self-blame. Self-blame sounds like this. Something's wrong with me. I'm unlovable. I make bad things happen. And while self-blame works for us in childhood, we all know it works against us in adulthood. These are the core fears of so many adults. But really, we see here, they are actually the childhood stories we wrote when we were left alone following distressing events that went unrepaired.
1: This relates to trauma in general, right? People always ask me, is this traumatic? Is it traumatic that I yelled? Is it traumatic that my kids saw us fight? Whatever the thing is. Trauma isn't an event. Trauma refers to the way an event gets processed in the body. And really, trauma refers to an event stored in aloneness rather than within a safe connection, in this case, with an adult. And so the power of repair really changes our focus from the event or the behavior of, let's say, the yelling to, okay, what can I do next to actually change the way that memory will live in my child's body?
0: Damaging your child forever. It's many parents' biggest fear. But for every mistake, Dr. Becky has a process to fix it.
2: Step one is rupture. Check that off. I crushed it.
0: Step two, a quick apology won't cut it.
1: That sounds like this. Hey, listen, I'm really sorry I yelled. I mean, look, if you didn't complain about dinner, it wouldn't have happened, but I'm sorry. That is not a repair. That doesn't count.
0: But it is probably what you were thinking inside, though, a little bit, right?
1: You know, the idea that my son made me yell at him, it's just the most powerless version of adulthood. Mm. People don't make us behave in certain ways. I was triggered in that moment, and my trigger had to do with so many things, of which my son was like a tiny part.
0: So yes, your child will provoke you. But before you address that behavior, you need to take step three.
1: Repairing with yourself. That really, really matters, even though it sounds kind of cheesy. And even if my son says the worst thing to me, it's definitely outside of my value system to yell at my young child. So for me, that is a behavior out of line with my own values. We all have them. And often what stops us from repairing is actually that we feel intense shame about the behavior we would repair for. And we literally then can't even face it enough to name it and repair because we're trying so hard to avoid that reality.
0: Okay, so it's really like giving yourself a timeout and making a clear distinction between the bad thing you did versus who you actually are as a person.
1: Yes. I'm a good parent who is having a hard time.
0: Hmm.
1: That is very different than I am a bad person who does bad things. And so reminding myself of that, it really took probably the 9th or 10th time for me to feel a tiny release in my body, you know, and I was no longer an abyss, maybe just a hole, but a hole is a lot better than an abyss. It's a significant upgrade, I assure you. Right. And then like, it was like, I kind of was raising enough to kind of get grounded again. And only from that place can we repair with someone else.
0: Now we're ready for the actual repair.
1: And to me, there's some very basic steps of repairing with someone else. It's just name what happened, take responsibility for your behavior, and state what you would do differently the next time. Hey, listen, I yelled at you earlier. I'm sure that felt scary. And this might seem controversial, but I said this. It's never your fault when I yell. Look, I was frustrated, and I'm working on managing my frustration so it doesn't come out in that way. That's not okay. And because I had repaired with myself and got to feeling like, okay, there is goodness inside me separate from this moment, I wasn't unconsciously looking for him to validate that. Mm-hmm. So even though he was kind of quiet in the moment, like I didn't have to say to him, so it's okay, right? So you forgive me, right? Which we're really saying to someone, please do the work that I could internally be doing for myself for me.
0: Yeah. Why did you say that it's controversial that you told him that when you yell, it's never his fault?
1: Well, I think, you know, it's easy to say on the surface, but like it was his fault. Had he not said that, you wouldn't have yelled. Again, I think that's, you know, a very powerless way to view ourselves as adults. But separately, I can't imagine any of us want the next generation to think that other people are at fault for our bad behavior and our kind of reactive moments. Right? And how we explain our emotional outbursts has a massive impact on how our kids think about their own. I know a million adults are like, when does my kid take responsibility and have accountability? And I think we a little bit have to look in the mirror and say, like, am I doing that? I'm the adult here. I want my 7-year-old to take responsibility for their behavior. But when I yell at my kid, do I model accountability? Do I model responsibility? Right? So I think that really matters.
0: In a minute, applying Dr. Becky's approach to repairing the relationship between a parent and their adult child. She says it's never too late. I'm Manoush Zomorodi, and you're listening to the TED Radio Hour from NPR. We'll be right back.
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0: It's the TED Radio Hour from NPR. I'm Manoush Zomorodi. On the show today, relationship repair. We were just talking to clinical psychologist and parenting expert Becky Kennedy, who also just goes by Dr. Becky to her millions of followers on social media. She was telling us about a moment when she felt like a bad parent herself.
1: Let's go back to that moment. So my son is in his room. I'm in the kitchen. I finally caught myself from the abyss. And my son, if I don't repair, he has to explain the event to himself. He has to do that so he can get back to feeling safe. And so

0: what happens when I go repair? First of all, I say, I yelled at you earlier, and that probably felt scary. So the first thing my son can say to himself is, I was right about that.
1: Hmm.
0: And then I take responsibility, right? It's never okay to yell. And I'm really working on managing my feelings so they don't come out in that way. And then what my kid can say to themselves, it's not my fault when people around me act out.
1: Right, right.
0: That is not a reflection of my worth or my goodness. That is a reflection of a struggle they are having. And that matters. That really matters down the line. A 15-second intervention can have a lifelong impact. I've replaced my child's story of self-blame with a story of self-trust and safety and connection. I mean, what a massive upgrade. What might the impact be? What might that look like in adulthood? My adult child won't spiral in self-blame when they make a mistake and won't take on blame for someone else's mistake. My adult child will know how to take responsibility for their behavior because you've modeled how to take responsibility for yours. Repairing with a child today sets the stage for these critical adult relationship patterns. Plus, it gets better. Now that I've reconnected with my son, I can do something really impactful. I can teach him a skill he didn't have in the first place, which is how kids actually change their behavior.
1: Okay, so you're not going to let it slide because
0: no.
1: your son was quite rude, ungrateful for dinner. So after you acknowledge your role with the yelling, how do you go back and correct that behavior?
0: Right. It's like, okay, but he did say this thing to you. Like, it's just okay. It's not that it's just okay. As adults, right, anyone, you can only take responsibility for your own behavior. And when you do, you actually make room for someone else to take responsibility for theirs.
1: Mm.
0: There are many times I repair with my kids and they will say, yeah, I could have said that in a different way. Not right in the moment, but a few minutes later.
1: Mm-hmm. Yeah.
0: Right? Like, it really does happen. But let's say it doesn't, because I'm a pragmatist. Sometimes it doesn't. Let's be real. So I always tell parents, wait 24 hours after your repair. You could say something like this to your kid. Hey, you know what I'm thinking about? Like, sometimes when I make dinner, you're going to like it. And sometimes you're not. And there's just so many ways you can tell someone that you're not loving the food you have. And I just know we can think of better ways than disgusting. You know, I wonder if you can even think of another way you can say that.
1: Mm.
0: I actually did say that to my son. And he literally said to me to my face, he goes, could I say not my favorite?
1: Ooh.
0: And I was like, you know what? Yeah.
1: Good one.
0: Totally. Or maybe it's a different situation where I say, look, you know, yesterday, maybe internally, I know I apologized for freaking out at my kids in the morning. And then 24 hours later, I say, you know what I'm thinking about? Mornings have just been chaotic. And like, I'm working on staying calm, but I'm also just thinking you and I are really on the same team here.
1: Yeah.
0: Like, we both want mornings to be smoother.
1: Why is that reframing important?
0: Yes. So what I would say, like, there's two ways of talking to anybody when you're in conflict. You're either on one side of the table and you're looking at them as the problem, or we're on the same side of the table and together we are gazing at the other side of the table at the problem.
1: Mm.
0: It's either me against you, you're the problem, or me and you against a problem. And until we're in the second framework, we should literally never talk to anybody about any conflict. So when I say to my son, let's say, hey, I'm sure you don't want the mornings to feel like that either. Let's come up with some ideas that can make the mornings a little smoother and probably more fun.
1: Mm-hmm.
0: And then all of a sudden we can brainstorm, let's play this song, or I make a visual chart, or, you know, we have a little race in the morning, right? And then now instead of saying to my kid, you know, listen, if you just put your shoes on, you wouldn't get yelled at. I have repaired, which means I've set the stage for my kid to have confidence and positive self-talk and not engage in self-blame and self-doubt. Plus, in a very practical way, we are literally now able to make the mornings better because we've reconnected. Like, mm-hmm. Everybody wins.
1: You're talking about being very vulnerable as a parent in front of your child, which to me, I'm Gen X, and I just feel like parents weren't like that. You know, why do you do it? Because I'm the parent, I'm the dad, I say so. There wasn't this vulnerability of saying I'm having a bad day or I shouldn't have responded that way. Nobody talked that way is what it felt like. And I think you're introducing a whole different vernacular when it comes to relationships between parents and their kids.
0: Yeah, you know, and so I have a couple of reactions to that, you know. So one, anytime we do something new, especially cycle breaking, you know, like I'm the first person to talk about feelings in my family. It feels deeply uncomfortable. And I think we all misinterpret discomfort as a sign that we're doing something wrong, when really it's a sign that we're doing something new. So that's one thing. But the other thing, interesting, my reaction to hearing you say vulnerable, when you're like hearing a parent say to a kid, like, hey, I was having a hard time, or I'm sorry for yelling. It feels to me, I guess the word vulnerable doesn't come to mind as much as it's going to sound so simple, but it's just true. I feel like it's just stating what's true, you know, and we don't tell the truth all the time. We avoid the truth, or we say some version that's really, we don't even believe inside of ourselves. There's a million ways to tell the truth. I'm certainly not saying, hey, I'm sorry I yelled at you to my 6-year-old son, and then saying, like, let me tell you the story of my childhood and all my triggers. Like, I'm not trying to say that. But sharing a version of the truth that allows us to speak in a way or act in a way that feels in line with what, like, feels right inside of us. I think that's what has caught fire to parents. That's what makes people say, you're saying things that, like, I inherently always felt. Like, it's always felt like this. I just maybe didn't have the exact tools or script or strategy to live it with my kids or in my life. But it feels true, and it feels right. So here's the point where you might have a lingering concern. Maybe you're thinking, you know, I have a feeling my kid's older than your kid. I think it's too late. Or, I've done a lot worse than you did in the kitchen. Maybe it's too late. Well, I mean this. If you have only one takeaway from this talk, please let this be it. It is not too late. It is never too late. How do I know? Well, imagine right after this, you get a call from one of your parents. And if neither of your parents are alive, imagine finding and opening a letter you hadn't seen till that moment. Okay, walk through this with me. Here's the call.
2: Hi, I was listening to this podcast. And, you know, it made me think that there were probably a bunch of moments in your childhood that felt bad to you. And you were right to feel that way. And those moments were way more about me and something I was struggling with than anything about you. And I don't know exactly where we go from here. And I don't expect this to take away all the conflict we've had. But if you ever want to talk to me about any of those moments, I will listen.
0: I won't listen to have a rebuttal.
2: I won't listen to prove or refute.
0: I'll listen to understand. I love you. I don't know many adults who don't have a fairly visceral reaction to that exercise. I often hear, why am I crying? Or, listen, that wouldn't change everything. But it might change some things. So if that imagined exercise had an impact on you, imagine the impact an actual repair will have on your child. See, I told you, it's never too late.
1: That's Becky Kennedy. She's a clinical psychologist and the founder of Good Inside, a book and website for parents. You can see her full talk at TED.com. So the parent-child relationship is a pretty common one. But the next is universal and far more nebulous. It's our relationship with death.
3: Absolutely. I think our relationship to death is rotten at its core.
1: This is a Lua Arthur.
3: I think it's fear at the root. We fear the unknown, not knowing what happens after we die, not knowing why we're here, not knowing why we die, not knowing why life, why depression, why heartache. Often people fear the process of dying. They fear being in pain or being uncomfortable. We fear suffering. And I think also the fear of not being the center of the story anymore is very disquieting. It's uncomfortable. It makes us feel really small and powerless. And that's not nice to think about.
1: Elua is a death doula. She provides non-medical support for people at the end of their lives and for their friends and families, which can mean anything from counseling to legal advice. It's 100% not the kind of job that Elua can just mention to people casually.
3: Either they say they wish that they knew that we existed when somebody in their life died, their mother, father, brother, sister, somebody, or they start telling me about their ideas and theories about the afterlife because they think I might know somehow. Or most often it's duh, like a birth doula. And I'm like, yes, but for the other side. And they say, oh, and I watch the eyes pop open.
1: Elua can give the impression that she's always been a death doula, that it's something she was called to early in life. But
4: that wasn't always the case. I came to this work by serendipity, by circumstance, but mostly by necessity.
1: Here's Elua Arthur on the TED stage.
4: A little over 10 years ago, I was practicing law at the Legal Aid Foundation of Los Angeles, and I grew depressed. Not like, oh my God, I'm so depressed, but like for real depressed, like can't get out of bed depressed, can't shower depressed, can't find hope, can't find a smile, but can't really find joy type of depressed. I took a medical leave of absence, so I went to Cuba, and I met a woman there, a fellow traveler on the bus who had uterine cancer. We spent the 14-hour bus ride talking about her life and also her death, and it was a highly illuminating conversation. I heard firsthand how hard it was for her to even be able to talk about her fears around mortality and her disease because people censored their own discomfort with mortality rather than make space for her. I took the invitation, however, to think about my mortality and looked at my life from the perspective of my death for the very first time, and it was grim. I did not like what I saw. I noticed then that I had to live life on my own terms because I was the only one who was going to have to contend with all the choices that I'd made at my death.
1: So you had what sounds like really a life-changing conversation with this woman. It made you think about your own mortality in a way that you had never before. And then something awful happened.
3: Not long after that bus trip, 6 months later, my brother-in-law was diagnosed with stage 4 Burkitt's lymphoma. But I also believed that he would get better because I couldn't imagine a world where he wouldn't. You know, it seemed impossible that Peter would die. He was young. He was otherwise healthy. He was a dad. He was one of my close friends. There's no way. He's my sister's husband. No way. Of course he's going to live. That's just how it goes. And then 4 months into his treatment, I do remember distinctly the moment that I found out that they weren't going to be able to cure him. So I moved out to New York where he and my sister and my niece were and supported him through the end of his life along with everybody else, his community that was there. And during that time is where I felt a strong need for the work that I currently do, but couldn't find anybody, couldn't identify a person who could do the job that I needed them to do.
1: So, but you learned a lot in terms of what people need during those tough months.
3: I did. Most importantly, I think I learned how isolating it is. And there weren't people that we could really talk to about what was happening. Professionally, at least, it was like, where do we lay all these cares down? Who can be there? Who can hold my grief and my anger and my frustration and all of my questions? How do we talk to my niece who's 4 about dying? You know, what are we supposed to say? How do I bring up that he needs to update his will or what he wants done with his body? Or, you know, what's the right time to start talking to his parents about the fact that he doesn't want to be buried or might not want the Catholic burial that they want for him? You know what I mean?
1: So many questions. So how did you decide that that person that your family needed but couldn't find, how did you figure out that that could be you for other people, that you wanted to be a death doula?
3: Well, after his death, I went to an intro course on the work of a death midwife, is what it was called. Mm-hmm. And that was the first time I heard a term that felt like it could encompass what I was looking for. And I swear, I left the intro session crying and dancing and laughing and scared, just terrified, but being like, I think this might be something. And it was something. It is something.
1: The thing for you.
3: It's my something.
1: This is when Alua dove deep into death care. She took classes, read books, met professionals, and she quickly found that the image many people have of what happens when someone dies is just not true. For example, funerals.
3: I thought when somebody dies, they come to take the body away, and then the next time you see it, it's laying in a casket with its arms crossed at its chest.
1: The body has been embalmed, pumped full of preservatives.
3: And they look kind of gray and not at all like themselves, but that's supposed to be them.
1: Stories are shared. Religious texts are read.
3: There's a service that is often very stiff, and then they bury them, and then they put a headstone on it, and then that's it.
1: I mean, it's what we've seen in basically every movie or TV show.
3: Exactly. Turns out that's not it. You can keep bodies at home after somebody dies. They can be cared for at home. You can invite people over to the house. You can decorate caskets. You can wash bodies yourself. You can care for bodies in the way that feels best for you.
1: Alua, since she was a lawyer, also wanted answers to some of the more practical questions, like what do you do with someone's car after they've died?
3: Turns out it's an entire process that you don't want to do when you're not grieving, let alone when you are grieving. It's just such a pain in the butt.
1: She got to know people in death-adjacent fields, like estate planning attorneys, life insurance agents.
3: I met with some EMTs. I sat with hospice nurses. I took a job at a hospice.
1: But wait, this is well, way and beyond the initial course you took, right?
3: Yes, yes, yes, yes.
1: Okay.
3: This is me just being hungry and nosy. And I wanted to get closer to the mystery and found that every step that I took opened up more mysteries. And that titillated me. That excited me.
1: In a minute, Alua Arthur shares how one client on the verge of death learned to enjoy the simplest pleasures of life. On the show today, Relationship Repair. I'm Anoush Zomorodi, and you're listening to the TED Radio Hour from NPR. We'll be right back.
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1: It's the TED Radio Hour from NPR. I'm Manoush Zomorodi. On the show today, relationship repair. And we were just talking to death doula Alua Arthur about how we all need to mend our own relationship with the inevitable.
4: I sit deep in the trench with folks as they prepare for death. There's no fixing or saving anything because there's no fixing or saving grief or death. It just is. I meet people where they are at. My goal is to help them answer the question, what must I do to be at peace with myself so that I may live presently and die gracefully, holding both at the same time? I used to think dying people had it all figured out, though. I used to think that they'd lay there with their hands like this, because we all know this is like universal dying person pose. So they'd lay there with their hands like this, and there'd be a little glimmer in their eye. They'd be like, oh, yes, finally, it all makes sense. Turns out it's not like that at all. It doesn't look like that. Hollywood has lied to us. We know that already, right? Cinderella was unconscionable, but this is just flagrant. It's not like that at all. It's way too much work to be doing while you're dying. So it doesn't look like that. There's no secret. There's nothing magical you'll find out then. This is it. There's nothing to figure out. No big secret at all. Many of my clients also reach the end of their lives wishing that they had more time. But I'm always curious, more time for what? What else would they do with the time that they had? It's rarely to go see Machu Picchu, okay? I'll tell you that.
1: In your talk, you tell a story about a client who you feel kind of represents a lot of the struggles that you often see people facing. Do you mind sharing that now?
3: Yeah. Yeah. This client, when she came to me, she had practically everything else checked off the list. She had her end-of-life plan complete. She just was looking for anything else that she needed to do. And what became clear was that she was still trying to figure out what her time on Earth had been for. She'd had a great career. She'd had children. A big thing that came up during the conversation was a bit of a judgment of herself that her children hadn't been the center of her life and that they weren't everything for her. She thought that her purpose somehow she'd been wrapped up in her kids, and for her it wasn't. And so that caused a lot of confusion. Mm-hmm. And she felt as a bit of an outsider to a lot of mothers that she knew. But when it came right down to it, she became clear that her purpose wasn't wrapped up in her children or her work at all, but the fact that she was alive, that she had a chance to be here for the time that she was here and to engage with food and other humans and laughter and sunshine, which was, I remember chatting about this with my therapist, who was like, I'll bet a lot of people don't ever say that they don't think that their kids are the purpose of their lives. Mm-hmm. And I thought, oh, that is so controversial.
6: Mm-hmm.
3: So juicy, so salacious. Mm-hmm. We can't say things like that.
1: Mm, can't even think it.
3: Can't think it.
1: Mm.
3: But for many, I think it's the truth.
1: Mm.
3: And we deny it. Until we're laying on the deathbed and we're thinking, wow, did I wrap myself all up in something that was not true for me?
4: While she was healthy, it was about the next career milestone or what's happening with the kids next or the next trip. When she was sick, more of the same, next doctor's appointment, next scan, next medication. It was always out there. She was always, always looking out there. But death was coming to remind her that she had no more out there's, that it was always only right here, where there is nothing at all to do, but simply to be. We zoomed out on her life to look at what she enjoyed, to see where she placed value, because from there we can figure out where we place meaning. It was about the little things. Her hands in the soil, her garden, building a fire, reading books, and food. She loved to eat, but she had dieted most of her adult life. Does that sound at all familiar to anybody? Okay, if it does, this is for you, okay? If you take nothing away, hear this. You are going to die, so please eat the cake. Eat the cake. Order the dessert. Eat the French fries. Eat the brownies. Eat everything you want to. Just eat it, because you're going to die. One day you won't be able to anymore. At this point in her disease process, chemotherapy had ravaged her taste buds, so she had to rely on her sense of smell to get pleasure out of eating. And she ate. She did it as much as she could, because she knew she wouldn't be able to for much longer. She ate as much as cancer would allow. And when her body could no longer process food, we placed her favorite passion fruit souffle right on her lip. And she would lick it and smile. She lived more in the last 8 months or so of her life with the help of hospice than she had before. She was finally present at home in her body, delighting in the richness of the sensory experience we have by virtue of these fantastical bodies that we will die in. These bodies that we will die in.
1: Are you actually there with the person and the family when they die?
3: It depends on what the client wants for themselves. Sometimes they want somebody there. Sometimes the circle of support really needs somebody there. But at the baseline, I trust my clients in their innate capacity to die. And the people that care for them in their capacity to care for their dying. And so I'm there when somebody requests it. But aside from that, I'll just sleep with a ringer on in case they need me. And most of the time, they just need a question answered, like, is this okay? Or heartbreakingly, one mother called once and asked if it was okay if she got into bed with her daughter, who I think was in her 40s, who was dying.
1: Mm.
3: And of course, the answer is yes, hold her. You know, this is going to be the last time, hold her. Older.
1: You know, I just hesitated when I asked you that question. I was going to say, how many people have you been with who have passed on? And then I was like, no, just say it. Say the word.
3: Yes.
1: Say
3: yes.
1: Died.
3: Yes, Manoush.
1: Oh, it's hard.
3: A plus. A plus. It's so hard.
1: Why,
3: so,
1: though?
3: I mean, they teach us not to.
1: It's a thing. You know? You live, you get born, and then you die.
3: Just like that,
1: yeah.
3: In fact.
1: Yes.
3: It's a fact.
1: We've been on a bit of a quest in my family to reclaim the word. And then the other day, my daughter and I were talking about composting, and I just came out and said it. I was like, this is what I want you to do with my body when I die. And she looked so shocked at me. And I was like, am I... like hurting her psychically? Is she going to be talking about her this moment with her therapist 20 years from now? Or am I just starting to open a conversation that we should all be having? And I'm still not sure. What do you think?
3: Mm-hmm. How old is she?
1: She's 13.
3: Okay. Well, I think that, well, first of all, A+ for your daughter for saying something.
1: Thank you.
3: No, I don't think that that's going to be a moment that she's going to have to talk about in therapy later, although I don't know your daughter's constitution. But I think that it's important. I think that when we hide how we feel about death and dying from children, it reinforces death phobia and it further pushes it into the closet. Mm. I'd suggest that you also spend some time talking to her generally about her thoughts about death and dying. Mm. Have grandparents died? Did we make space for grief? Who in her life has died? You know, let's open the conversation to make space for death overall.
1: I mean, this sounds like something all of us have to do. Let's say you're not quite ready to commit to taking a course, or you're not at the point where you need to hire someone like you, or you can't hire someone like you. What can we do?
3: There's so much we can do. Building a relationship with death is a lifelong process. We just created a new practice where every day you get a question, which is based on a lot of the questions that I notice I use when people are dying as I support them in reconciling their lives, their legacies, their loves, their relationship to their bodies and themselves and the people in their lives, etc. It's like, when do you feel most at home in your body?
1: Oh.
3: Because that's something we want to cultivate as people are dying, because dying is a process of coming home into the body. Mm. My favorite question, what must I do to be at peace with myself so that I may live presently and die gracefully? Questions like, your most delightful experience of the senses, to see if we can cultivate more of that. We talk about aging a bit. But we're not hitting anybody over the head with death. Like, let's take it easy. Let's ease into the warm bath and see what that feels like and learn a lot about themselves in the process.
1: So if we had to sum up one idea for folks listening about how to change their relationship to death, it sounds like you would say, think about it. Allow yourself to think about it.
3: And you're safe to think about it. And if you need some additional support, holler at a death doula.
1: That's Alua Arthur. She's a death doula and founder of Going With Grace, a company that provides end-of-life planning, training, and support. You can see her full talk at TED.com. On the show today, relationship repair. And we wanted to make sure we included a look at a relationship that's been in trouble for a while now and that needs urgent fixing. It's our relationship with our planet. Now, before you think, oh, another climate doom story, this next speaker believes that pairing Indigenous people with lands that need protecting is one easy and proven way to start. Valerie Cotois is director of the Indigenous Leadership Initiative. Here she is on the TED stage in 2022.
6: Kwe. I'm from the Innu community of Mistuyats, located in Pequagami, in the heart of what is now known as Quebec. I'm here with you tonight to leave you with hope. We need it now more than ever. Our home, our shared beautiful mother, our planet is experiencing ecological turmoil. We humans are transforming it to a point where we are risking the survival of millions of species. I've seen firsthand the devastating impact of climate change and the loss of biodiversity in my homeland of Mississinan and all across what is now known as Canada. But I've also seen something else, something that gives me hope. It's not a technology from a lab. It's not a policy made in Ottawa or DC. It is the fundamental understanding that is expressed by our elders and knowledge keepers this way. If we take care of the land takes care of us. This is about a relationship, a mutual love story. It's not an accident that 80% of the world's remaining biodiversity are located on lands managed and loved by Indigenous peoples. We have been in relationships with the plants and animals of our territories and waters for millennia. Surely, we have values, insights, strategies, and knowledge to offer to the rest of the global community, with respect to how to be a part of and care for our environment. This knowledge is essential right now. It can help people and the land heal from ecological crises and colonization. It can help restore the planet, and it can help save us all. What does it look like? It looks like Indigenous Guardians. So you've heard of the Guardians of the Galaxy? Well, these Guardians are doing a much more important job right here on Earth, just without the soundtrack. Guardians are trained experts who work on behalf of their Indigenous nations. They monitor water quality, care for Indigenous protected and conserved areas, conduct research on climate impacts, and help restore species like caribou, salmon, and moose. Their work is rooted in Indigenous and Western sciences, and their training includes everything from GIS mapping to spending time with elders and knowledge keepers. We need this now more than ever. Time and again, I've heard people say that being a guardian has changed their lives. I think of the young Jarrett, a young man from the Tahltan First Nation in what is now known as British Columbia. Jarrett used to be a heavy equipment operator working on job sites far from his community. He faced racism from non-Indigenous peoples, and unfortunately, he struggled with addictions. So when a job opened up with the Tahltan Wildlife Guardians, he decided to take it. He said, "Being a guardian helped get me through the tough times in my life. Being connected to the land and talking with elders helped me overcome my addictions. And at the end of the day, I could walk away with the pride of being First Nations." As a person who's been a witness to and felt the intergenerational trauma from the colonial experience, I've found no better strategy to healing than nurturing our relationship with our place. The land heals, and I wish that experience for anyone who is experienced and lives with trauma. Researchers have documented the impacts of guardian programs. People's health improves on the land because they're on the land, because they're physically active, and because they're happy. And guardianship isn't just good for guardians. It's good for everyone, because the land is taking care of guardians, and guardians are taking care of the land. Many work in the boreal forest, which stretches from Alaska to Newfoundland. It is one of the largest intact forests left on the planet. Having guardians on the ground will help us sustain so many species like caribou, salmon, moose, wolverine, lynx, songbirds, medicinal plants, and countless other species, species that are unfortunately threatened in much of the rest of the world. The Cascadena in northern British Columbia are planning to create a protected area the size of Switzerland. And in northern Manitoba, four Dene and Cree nations are coming together to protect the Seal River watershed. It will be nearly five times the size of Yellowstone National Park. That protected area in the Seal River watershed I mentioned, it holds 1.7 billion tons of carbon, equivalent to 8 years' worth of greenhouse gas emissions in Canada alone. Protecting the watershed will help keep that carbon in place. These are the kind of lands that guardians are caring for. As Gloria Enzo, a Nihotny Dene guardian from the Northwest Territories, says, "We are sustaining our traditional territories not only for us, but for the whole world. By honoring and respecting Indigenous-led approaches to the land, we can create a better future for all. In fact, I'd like to ask you to join Indigenous peoples. There is so much that we can do together. Specifically, study the history of Indigenous nations with traditional territories in the places where you live and work. Create space for Indigenous voices and uplift them. Hold up our communities and respect our knowledge systems. Make sure that you are using your political voices and voting for leaders who support this vision. Because Indigenous guardians can ensure that we all have the future on this planet that we deserve and want. so that we can all continue to have an evolving love story with our lands, with our waters that we call home. If we take care of the land will take care of us.
1: Valerie Courtois is director of the Indigenous Leadership Initiative. 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Thank you so much for listening to our episode, Relationship Repair. It was produced by Matthew Cloutier, James Delahousie, and Harsha Nahada. It was edited by Sanaz Meshkinpour and me. Our production staff at NPR also includes Rachel Faulkner-White, Katie Monteleone, Fiona Guerin, and Chloe Weiner. Our audio engineers were Gilly Moon, Ted Mebane, and Robert Rodriguez. 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Our partners at TED are Chris Anderson, Michelle Quint, Alejandra Salazar, and Daniela Balarezzo. I'm Manoush Zomorodi, and you've been listening to the TED Radio Hour from NPR.
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17: From the National Newsroom of the Canadian Press, I'm John Kennedy. Ontario Premier Doug Ford is facing backlash over levels of funding and resources the province has directed to wildfire response. While visiting Thunder Bay today, Ford says there's no limit in the spending for the province.
18: It's absolutely disgusting, in my opinion, that they want to politicize and play games when people's lives are on the line. So I just want to be clear again. there is no limit to making sure that we support and save people.
17: An official with an evacuated First Nation community said earlier this week that 26 residents, including people from a neighboring town, returned to their communities over concerns that the province wasn't committing sufficient resources to protect their homes. Nova Scotia is fighting a wildfire northeast of Halifax from ground and air. Officials say local and provincial crews have been fighting the fire since Wednesday in a rural area about 100 kilometers from Halifax. Two fixed-wing water bombers from Newfoundland and Labrador have joined the fight alongside two of Nova Scotia's helicopters and four of the province's fixed-wing water bombers. The fire is one of more than 950 currently burning across the country. Taco Bell says the lettuce involved in an outbreak of diarrhea-causing parasites in the U.S. has not been served at its Canadian locations.
19: Lettuce served at five Taco Bell restaurants in American states has been identified as a source of the Cyclospora outbreak. But the company's announced on social media its Canadian lettuce is safe. Cyclospora causes a gastrointestinal illness that can cause watery diarrhea for 6 to 7 weeks. The Public Health Agency of Canada says it is not investigating any Cyclospora outbreaks here. The Canadian Food Inspection Agency has said it's in touch with the U.S. Food and Drug Administration. Jason White, The Canadian Press.
17: Sounding the alarm about the latest developments with Iran, the foreign ministry of the UAE has expressed deep concern in calling for an immediate de-escalation in the region. ABC's Marcus Moore is at the foreign desk and has the story.
20: Iran's Supreme Leader Ayatollah Mojtaba Husseini Khamenei, who hasn't been seen publicly since he was severely wounded in the first days of the war, vowing, quote, unforgettable lessons for the American enemy. The escalation in this war, coming as both sides now say the ceasefire negotiated in mid-June is over.
17: In a statement today, military officials announced two U.S. service members have been killed by Iranian missile strikes on Jordan, and a third service member is missing. Meteorologists say it looks like tomorrow's World Cup final will be smoke-free. The forecasters say smoke from Canadian wildfires should be gone from the New Jersey area in time for tomorrow's match. Thunderstorms passing through the area today are expected to help clear the air. Wildfire smoke has been prompting warnings of unhealthy air quality in southern Ontario and across a wide swath of the United States. This is the Canadian Press. In sports, Toronto Tempo head coach Sandy Brondello has been suspended for one game without pay by the WNBA for an inappropriate comment she made about Atlanta star Angel Reese after the Dream beat the Tempo 111-92 yesterday. Brondello will miss Monday's game in Toronto against Las Vegas Aces. Toronto kicker Lirium Hyrulahu missed a 31-yard field goal as time expired and the Hamilton Tiger Cats escaped with a 24-23 CFL victory over the visiting Toronto Argonauts. Trey Ford passed for 218 yards and one touchdown and rushed for 109 yards more for the Ticats in the battle between the 2-3 East Division teams. George Springer's RBI single in the bottom of the fourth inning combined with six innings of three-hit ball by starting pitcher Shane Bieber lifted the Toronto Blue Jays to a 1-0 win over the visiting Chicago White Sox today. The Jays lost 12-4 yesterday to the White Sox. The AL teams play the rubber match tomorrow. From the Canadian Press, I'm John Kennedy.
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22: Taking a look at your weather forecast, we'll see mainly cloudy skies with 60% chance of showers and a low of 17 overnight. A mix of sun and cloud into the morning with clear skies near noon, reaching a high of 24. We'll see some cloudy skies for Monday with a high of 23, and Tuesday cloudy with 60% chance of showers, the temperature steady near 23.
23: This is Tech Talk with Mark Saltzman. Over the next hour, Mark will break down geek speak into street speak so you know what's hot, what's not, and why.
0: Hey everyone, welcome to Tech Talk, powered by Chevrolet Canada and its awesome EVs, which I'll tell you more about shortly. They're electric vehicles. Hope you're having a great weekend so far, as we are in the third weekend of July. Depending on where you're hearing this show, perhaps you were affected by the wildfire smoke, especially last week, but still going on this weekend. I actually coincidentally booked an interview with AirThings, a leader in indoor air quality, prior to all of this nonsense. And I interviewed the company last Wednesday on the 15th of July when Toronto had bright orange skies. And my eyes and my throat were really bothering me. Talk about timing.

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1: Burning in North America are threatening the quality of your air and what you can do about it. We're joined by Annabelle Robertson. She's AirThings brand manager. Welcome to the show, Annabelle. Good to talk to you.
2: Hi, Mark. Thank you for having me.
1: Of course. And talk about timing. We're recording this interview on July 15th, and I'm looking out of my window right now. I live in Toronto here, and it's completely orange outside. Toronto has been ranked today the worst in the world for air quality by IQ Air. And no surprise here, my eyes and my throat are sore. And so we'll get to wildfires in a moment. I know air quality is not just tied to that. But before we talk about AirThings, let's just chat at a high level about the importance of good air quality in the home.
2: Yeah, of course. Yeah, what timing to do this interview.
1: Right.
2: Yeah. So, I mean, air quality is something we often overlook. I think we think so much about what we're eating, exercising, sleep, but at the end of the day, we spend about 90% of our time indoors, whether that's in your home or workplace or whatever, home office. So it's really important to know that we're breathing safe and healthy air. But the only thing is with air quality, you don't know what's there unless you're monitoring, of course, and all these things. We sort of say you kind of make the invisible visible by monitoring things like particulate matter, which we just covered. Wildfires can be very high indoors, and that can come from either indoor or outdoor sources. So actually lots of things we do day to day can contribute to poor air quality, and we probably don't think about it. So frying food in a high heat, burning candles, even vacuuming can kick up dust. Smoking, all those kinds of things, they can all contribute to this particulate matter. PM2.5 is what we refer to as particulate matter. It's very, very tiny particles. So these are 33 times smaller than the diameter of a human hair.
1: Oh, wow.
2: So think how tiny they are. So they can seep in very easily, and you can breathe them in through your nose. They bypass your body's defense systems and can enter the lungs and go deep into your bloodstream. So it can cause, like you're experiencing today, a sore throat, runny nose, sore eyes, can exacerbate asthma symptoms. And also if people have underlying other conditions, such as chronic kind of respiratory disease, cardiovascular disease, it can all stress that as well. So particularly if you're elderly or immune compromised, it can really affect you.
1: And then there's pollution and like smog in many of our larger cities, even mid-sized cities, that can also affect the quality of the air in your home.
2: Yeah, absolutely. So when the air outside is bad, it can really affect your indoor air. So if we think about how tiny particulate matter is, it can very easily seep in through windows, like even sealed windows. You think it's crazy how much can actually enter through if you're running an exhaust fan in a bathroom, having a door open. All these things can mean that can build up inside as well. So that's really important to be aware of.
1: And I've barely opened my door today.
2: Good.
1: And I'm still, again, my eyes are burning as we're doing this interview right now. And I know my air conditioner, I mean, I just cleaned the filters recently, but there's only so much it can do to keep it out. As you mentioned, there's exhaust fans in like our laundry room. Anyways, this is all good points, whether it's wildfires or pollution or other particles that we're creating in the home as well. So with that in mind, now let's chat about AirThings. As I said off the top of our interview, Annabelle, that your company has been a leader in the indoor air quality monitoring space for many years. To what do you attribute this?
2: Yeah, so we were founded back in 2008. We were the first company to launch a handheld radon detector. In the past, radon was something that only you would kind of get this charcoal test kit. You'd have to mail it off to a lab, wait for the results, and you were just getting this one-off result. And we saw that there was a real opportunity to actually give people the opportunity to measure radon over time. Yeah, I won't talk too much about radon because I know this is mainly focused on wildfire, but radon is kind of the core of a lot of what we do. So monitoring radon, that was a real change because people suddenly could continuously monitor radon over time. And the thing with radon is it's the long-term average that's very important. So if you're doing a one-off test, you're not really getting the full picture if your home has a radon issue. So that was the first step. And we saw that we developed the Crentium Home, which was the first monitor, and that sold really, really well. And then when we looked at radon and all the other indoor air quality pollutants that could potentially impact your health, we saw that there was so much opportunity to give people more knowledge really about what they were breathing. But the most important thing we found is it's fine to give

0: people this number, but you have to really help them understand what it means. So it's fine to know your PM level or your radon reading, but actually, what does that mean? So we've tried to also, we've evolved to now we have an app which connects to several of our devices, so people can get really in-depth data over time about how the air has been. You know, if it's high PM over time, you might have an issue. You might want to be running your air purifier a bit more. You might need to mitigate for radon, for example. So we're giving people this knowledge about things that they'd otherwise, yeah, would never know, of course, if they weren't monitoring.
1: Like you said, helping people see the invisible.
0: Yes, exactly.
1: We've got on the line Annabelle Robertson, brand manager at AirThings, a Norwegian tech company that makes smart monitors for radon and indoor air quality. Founded by scientists 18 years ago. Wow, 2008 was 18 years ago. Doesn't that sound like it? Their goal is to help people easily see and understand what is in the air they breathe at home. Their devices track important air health indicators and send tips on how to improve your home's air as well. Annabelle, you touched on the app that you've got as well. With that in mind then, what's new from AirThings? All right, it's now summer 2026. What are some of your newer or best-selling solutions?
0: Yeah, so right now, something we're working on, we've had Radon Map for some years, but we're now working on improvements to that. So we want to be able to give people a bit more context about how kind of PM levels are in their region, for example. So we're currently working on improvements to our Radon Map. Radon Map has been around for a while, so that aggregates data from radon monitors. And it's aggregated, so it's all anonymized, but you can see kind of levels of radon where you live. But we want to include more of our IAQ data, such as indoor PM2.5 levels. And that's to help provide even more value to people that want to learn about air quality in their town or city. We will also overlay that with outdoor air quality too. So you could, in theory, go on this map and see, okay, the outdoor air quality is bad, but how is it looking indoors in the areas where I live? And that would give you a bit more context and maybe help you plan as well. Like if you can see it's sustainably bad over time, then it might be time to run your air purifier a bit more, for example, or to prepare in advance.
1: Well, I was going to ask you, let's say you do learn that you've got poor indoor air quality in your home. What can you do about it?
0: Yeah, well, the first thing would be, of course, if you're monitoring, you could maybe identify what's poor. So if it's high PM2.5, and that's largely attributed to the outdoor air. So if it's during a wildfire event, the first thing we say is shut your windows and doors, which you've done today. But it's really important to know to keep an eye on the outdoor air quality as well, because if you know that's poor, then you know to shut your windows and doors. We say to run an air purifier, preferably a HEPA filter air purifier that will filter out a lot of the dangerous particles. Yeah, and run that where you're spending time. So if the smoke is really bad outside, we to create a kind of clean room where you're running a purifier, keep even inner doors closed if you can, and constantly add to the PM as well. Don't start burning candles or frying food, because that's only going to make it spike even more. Get running a purifier. And then really good thing we also recommend is continue monitoring your PM levels. If you have got a purifier, it's really important to know it's working. So if you can track your PM2.5 indoors, then you know your purifier is cleaning your air and it's safe. Otherwise, you're kind of doing it blind. You don't really know if it's working or not. So that's something we always recommend.
1: Thanks for all of that. And just lastly, and you've already kind of hinted at this, that you aggregate data from your devices. So you pull in all this information anonymously, as you said, and you're able to aggregate, I guess, that particulate matter data from devices. I think it's called View Plus.
0: Yeah, that's the monitor. That's right. Yeah.
1: That's in both wildfire affected areas and beyond. Again, it's not just about wildfires.
0: Yeah.
1: And so this goes into this hub, and is that accessible, this wildfires hub? Is that something that we can access for free, from what I understand? And is it in the app or is it a website?
0: This is all under development. But the idea is this will kind of play into the improved map that I just mentioned, that people will be able to see a lot more data about what's going on after a wildfire event. Last June in Canada, there were very bad wildfires, and we did check our monitors in the areas, and actually quite far from the burn site. So it's really, another thing about wildfire smoke is it can travel hundreds, if not thousands of miles.
1: Yeah.
0: I think last June the smoke traveled across to Europe, actually reached that far. So it's, yeah, down to weather patterns and the altitude as well. But in some cities in Canada especially, we detected PM2.5 levels that were exceeding the WHO, the World Health Organization, guidelines for sort of safe exposure for 3 or 4 consecutive days. I mean, it's clear that most of the time indoors, you know, PM 2.5 levels sit well within the guidelines. But when there is wildfire smoke in the area, we do see a period of a few days where levels are exceeding that indoors. So all this data, we have, I think, over a million devices sold now across the world, the majority in North America and Canada. So to actually give people more insight into what's happening in their region is something we're working on. So airthings.com is our homepage. You can find all our products there.
1: Thank you so much for your time, Annabelle. Very important discussion. Thanks again.
0: Okay. Thank you so much for having me, Mark.
1: We talk home entertainment when we return on Tech Talk.
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1: 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If you take your home entertainment seriously, whether you're into movies, TV shows, sports, or video games, you likely know the importance of good audio. In fact, I think it was George Lucas who once famously said, "Audio is half of the movie viewing experience." Well, if you're itching for an upgrade, you're going to want to tune into this next interview with a company called SVS. 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Hey, Nick, thanks for your time today.
16: Thank you, Mark. It's a pleasure to be here with you.
1: Why don't we start with what is SVS? Before we talk about specific solutions you've got, let's hear a bit about the company.
16: Well, I love simple questions, and SBS is sort of one of those homegrown success stories. You know, we were born in Youngstown, Ohio, building large subwoofers in a garage and getting them out direct to customers back when the internet was sort of in its infancy. So really providing a truly high value product. And that was about 22 years ago. And since then, we've developed two full speaker lines, you know, dozens of different subwoofers. We make cables, accessories, and really have built a really strong high performance audio product base, but also staying really connected with our community. So it's just one of those things where we've got a lot of our original employees still with the company, and it has really that family feel to it, bringing immersive high performance audio to more people than ever.
1: Yeah, that's great. Having those folks on for two decades is testament to the company. That's great. So SV, like Victor, S is, again, the company. Now, obviously, Nick, there's many other high-performance audio brands out there. What would you say separates SVS from the pack?
16: I think one of the things that really separates SVS is our direct sort of communications that we maintain with our community. And we do that in a number of ways, both through our social media. We do a lot of in-person live events at some of our retail partners where we get to interact directly with our community. We're very active on the forums. And so we really try to listen to what people are saying about our company and use that as a fuel to both innovate with new products, but also to just maintain a great customer business relationship. Mm-hmm. And that's something that has really served us well. And then on the other side of that, you know, we have really, really white glove, amazing support that's there, you know, 7 days a week, helping people understand how to build a system, how to choose the right products, because this can be a little bit intimidating when you're getting into the world of high performance audio. And we really try to do the best we can to demystify that in a way that gets people to really stoke their passion for music and home theater and not make it as much about, you know, I have to understand all the bits and bytes. You know, it's more about celebrating and engaging that passion for great sound. And on top of that, you know, I think our value proposition is very strong. We deliver in an industry where a pair of speakers can cost upwards of $850,000. We're very much more on the lower end of that in terms of bringing these experiences, but at more attainable prices.
1: Yeah, fair. And I'm glad you brought up music, because in my intro, I talked about the importance of good audio for movies and TV shows and sports and video games. But music, of course, let's not forget about the joy that good music brings to your soul, and having a great sound system at home is key for that. And with that in mind, I've had the privilege of testing out some SVS equipment over the past while. Thank you for lending me some gear. Let's hear about some of these solutions. Where would you like to start? How about we hear about the, I think they're called the Ultra Revolution or Nano Bookshelf speakers, which I'm sitting right in front of.
16: Excellent. Yeah, those are some of our most popular bookshelf speakers. And, you know, really what we're trying to do is convey that experience of being at a live concert, that gripping, immersive feeling you get when you're in a true cinema where, you know, like IMAX, where the sort of seats are shaking from the bass and things like that. And with our Ultra Evolution Nano speaker specifically, it's a more compact bookshelf speaker that can really fit, you know, in any listening space and create just a wonderful sound stage where you're able to get the imaging, which is basically sound that you can actually place in all different parts of the room. It also allows you to have just great bass response. So you're feeling those low frequency, the energy from the music that you really love. And then there's a lot of technology that goes into these. And I don't want to geek out too much and get too in the weeds, but things like, you know, a diamond coated tweeter. This is the hallmark of a very high end speaker. We brought it to a much more affordable price point, as well as the shape of the cabinet. You've probably noticed it's got sort of an angle to it. That's called time alignment. It basically lines up the tweeter and the midwoofer driver, so that sound reaches your ear at the same time, which, you know, in technical terms may not sound exciting, but in practical terms, it provides just a wonderful recreation of the music that's been recorded in a way that is accurate and truthful to the original source.
1: Very cool. And yeah, they're just about a foot tall. That's it. I think it's 12 inches. And I love the design. And yeah, it does have amazing lows, mids, and highs out of your music source. And I do use it for multiple types of content, by the way. You touched on bass a moment ago. Let's talk about the subwoofer, which can go with these. I have here the SB1000 Pro. Can you tell us a bit about that? And then also the Prime Wireless Pro Soundbase. Is that like a AV receiver of sorts?
16: Yeah, more or less. It's not a full surround sound receiver, but it is a two-channel stereo, so it can power a pair of speakers, and you can also connect a subwoofer to it. But it's a streaming amplifier, so you're able to pull all of your digital music sources, you know, whether you're streaming via Spotify, Qobuz, Tidal, any of those. It also has HDMI, so you could connect it directly to a TV, and then you could use that same system you have set up for two-channel music as a TV system as well, so sort of a mini home theater system, I guess you could say. And then it just has a lot of features through the app that allow you to just basically have a smartphone, a pair of speakers, and that gives you a true hi-fi setup. All the simplicity of, you know, using the app and controlling all your music. And then the subwoofers, I mean, that is what we're known for. And, you know, just to kind of give the highest level, a subwoofer is a purpose-built speaker that's meant only to create bass, those low frequencies.
13: Right.
16: And, you know, what really kind of sets ours apart is it's fairly simple to make a subwoofer that can play loud and go pretty deep. The real challenge is to get it to do that, but accurately. You don't want this boomy one note bass that maybe you'll hear with a lot of soundbar subwoofers. Yeah, so it's really about creating a musical experience with a subwoofer that doesn't muddy up the soundstage. It doesn't sound bloated and boomy. It really just accentuates the energy that's coming from whatever you're listening to. And actually, it makes your speaker sound better because it takes out some of the energy they have to put into playing that low end. And it gives you sort of that visceral, immersive experience that allows you to feel sound even more so than just hear it. Mm-hmm. And that's one thing that we take very seriously is the accuracy and the quickness of our subwoofer so you get that realistic experience.
1: And the Prime Wireless Pro sound base, it all connects to that. So that's how you have both the bookshelf speakers and the sub. And I, by the way, use it in my home office. I know probably the majority of people who are listening would have this in a home entertainment setup, like a family room or a basement, you know, maybe with a projector or something. But I also, you know, I listen to a lot of audio and consume a lot of content on a 32-inch 4K monitor, and I do have streaming services and all that. And I think it's amazing for a home office because they're not huge speakers. Again, they're just 12 inches tall. So great for that too. So I just want to let people know it's also amazing for, say, a home office. We are chatting with Nick Brown. He's Vice President of Marketing at SVS. This is a company that has some premium audio gear for your home. And then finally, where do we learn more?
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16: So we have a great partner called Evolution Home Corp. 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
1: Welcome back to Tech Talk. Question for you. How do you interface with your technology? For many of us, including myself, it's verbal. I've found that personally, talking to my tech, including dictation, is much faster and more accurate than typing. And it's not just on my smartphone, but also my tablet, laptop, and desktop as well. So long as you're in a place to talk, of course, you should give this a try. And there's a solution called Super Whisper, aiming to take dictation to the next level. Joining us on the line is Neil Chudley, founder of Super Whisper. Hi, Neil. Thanks for your time today. Good to talk to you.
28: Hey, Mark. Thanks for having me.
1: So why don't we jump right in? At a high level, what is Super Whisper?
28: Yeah, Super Whisper is really, really fast, offline first, privacy respecting voice to text for your Mac, iPhone, Windows, or Android device.
1: All right. It's both the company name and the product.
28: Yep.
1: All right. With that in mind, it's been said good tech solves the problem. I did kind of paint this scenario off the top that typing isn't for everyone and it's not as fast or accurate as talking. But what is wrong with other dictation features that are already built into these devices that we use? Like you can hit the microphone button on your iPhone, right? Or in Microsoft Word or Gmail. So why not just use that? Just to play devil's advocate for a sec.
28: Yeah, definitely. Depending on which implementation we're talking about, there's a number of problems with them. I'm sure everyone's tried dictating on their iOS keyboard or the other operating system built-ins. Mm-hmm. They're often missing proper nouns, so the names of people or companies or even just places and things.
1: Yeah, that is true.
28: Or misinterpreting them. They're mishearing even common words normally. They don't get context or punctuation very well, and they can actually be slow, especially if they're hosted in the cloud. A lot of them are run off of a server. Your voice is going up to that server and coming back as text. A privacy concern, and also depending on your connection, can actually be a big slowdown for you in your workflow.
1: All right, so you did say earlier that Super Whisper is offline first. Yeah. So we're talking about you talking into your device without needing the internet. So how does that work exactly? So this is all on the chip, like on the processing capabilities of the device?
28: Yeah, so it differs from platform to platform, but we aim to run our models on device. This has a number of advantages. One, we're able to give the user functionality when they don't have a connection or their connection's unstable. It also gives them the best privacy on the planet in that nothing even leaves your device at all. Mm-hmm. And we also have great latency with that. It's really, really fast. There's no travel time for your audio to a server hosted somewhere. It's just all happening right on your device. And takes advantage of, you know, these expensive machines we're buying and actually puts them to work.
1: Doesn't it require the internet for places or other like company names? Because that's assuming the database on your phone, like baked into the Super Whisper app, I guess, would have all of these words already. You know what I mean? Like that's where I could see the internet being needed in order for it to know that it should be capitalized, just as an example.
28: Yeah, so we actually run off of this kind of new generation of voice models. And these are much larger than the ones that you're going to find in Siri or other similar systems. Mm-hmm. Those were very small. They're doing analysis with a very, very small model that doesn't have much world context. But this new generation of model, they're quite a bit more aware of even nouns or proper nouns that they've never heard before. Hmm. They can infer capitalization or that you're probably talking about a company or a person and properly capitalize or handle the spelling of that. Right. You'd even be surprised, you know, a company that's just announced their name a week ago will actually come out of the system correctly. On top of that, we have correction systems for this, so ways for you to add in names that are important to you in your life.
1: Awesome. We're joined by Neil Chudley. He's founder of Super Whisper, whose last company, by the way, PartnerStack, which he co-founded, was recently acquired by AppDirect. Congrats, Neil, by the way.
28: Thanks.
1: Super Whisper is an AI-powered dictation platform for Windows, Mac, iPhone, and Android. Can you walk us through how it works exactly? So you download Super Whisper to your device of choice. Again, it could be a computer or a mobile device. Then what? Do you have to open up the Super Whisper app every time? Or is there a special, you know, microphone button on the keyboard? Can you walk us through that part?
28: Yeah. So once you download on desktop, you simply choose a key on your keyboard to act as your dictation key. You press and hold that key, you talk, and then let go. Once you let go, the application will spit out your message exactly as if you typed it right into any input field that you would normally type into. Mm. So this might be messages that you're sending to a friend or a coworker, notes you're writing to yourself, or emails. We even have a mode for meetings, but let's stay focused on dictation for now.
1: Okay, awesome. Well, I can see this as a great productivity tool. I often dictate into my phone into the notes section for not just to-do lists, but just ideas. It's a lot more convenient, especially if I'm driving, a lot safer, in order to press a button on like my steering column and just speak and have a note created that I can review later. So love that. So I understand, Neil, this voice dictation app, this platform that you've got, has been used already by hundreds of thousands of people globally. Wow. And that includes teams at Meta and OpenAI. And you also got a big shout out recently. Tell us about all this.
28: Yeah. We also have teams at Coinbase, Robinhood, Dropbox, Stripe, Uber, Shopify using Super Whisper.
1: Amazing.
28: And the shout out from Andre Karpathy, the AI lead at OpenAI and formerly Tesla. I believe he's now at Anthropic, actually. He gave us a shout out.
1: That's awesome. And then before I let you go, and I will ask, of course, how we get going with Super Whisper. You're a startup in Toronto, even though this has been around for a couple of years now. What would you say is the most challenging part of your work right now? Is it, continuing to raise awareness of Super Whisper? Are you looking for an exit? If you don't mind pulling the curtain back a bit and tell us about what's going on at Super Whisper.
28: Yeah, we're a little different to most tech companies in that we're bootstrapped from day one, completely self-propelled, never taken outside capital. And we run pretty lean. We're just over 10 people full time, some contractors in there as well. And I think given the vast majority of our competition is massively VC backed, you know, huge, huge, huge funding rounds. And we're coming at it from a much scrappier angle, also coming out of Toronto rather than the typical New York or SF.
1: Yeah.
28: Sometimes we really have to choose our battles. We have to choose what we're going to focus on and where we're going to be the best. And that's difficult in this day and age of, you know, opportunity and excess that AI has brought upon us. You can You can do anything or summon any piece of software almost instantly, but to deliver something truly, truly great takes a lot of focus and effort. So yeah. I think that our biggest challenge is really just focusing on our opportunities and choosing what we're going to be best in class
1: at. I get that. And then let's end off with how we can get going with Super Whisper, including how much it costs. I don't know if it's a one-time thing or a subscription cost, and what you need. Like you said, it does work on almost all the major platforms today.
28: Yeah, for sure. Yeah, it's just a simple download on whatever device you're aiming to use it on. We're launching Android this month, so look out for that. But all the other platforms have been live for a long time. Yeah, you just download it to your phone, follow the steps to set it up. It's really quick, less than a minute, and you're just dictating away. It'll show up whenever you're, you know, ready to type something, but use your voice instead. Yeah, and then for cost, it's just $12 a month. We also have annual, and we have a lifetime option where you can buy a perpetual license. So rather than having a monthly subscription, you're just in the club forever.
1: Yep, good to have that option. All right, and then the website is superwhisper.com, but you can also go to your favorite app store and type Super Whisper, one word, in order to download it to your device. Neil, great chatting with you, and continued success with Super Whisper. All the best. Thanks again for your time.
28: Thanks, Mark.
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1: Welcome back to Tech Talk. Not a day goes by, it seems, that we don't hear about AI. The good, the bad, and the ugly. And this includes how AI is showing up in Canadian workplaces. For a conversation about AI's impact on employees, but not how you might expect, we're joined by Elena Almeida, Chief AI Legal Officer from ADP, a global company best known for payroll processing and HR services. Welcome to the show, Elena. Nice to chat with you.
9: Thank you, Mark. It's nice to be here.
1: Before we talk about AI in the workplace, that'll be our topic for the next few minutes. Please tell us a bit about ADP Canada and what you do there. You're their counsel, correct?
9: Yeah. So ADP is, as you said, one of the biggest payroll and HR companies in the world. We generally work with our clients to make sure their workers get paid correctly and on time globally, including in Canada. Personally, my focus is responsible AI. So my job is to make sure that when AI is used in things like pay, employment decisions, hiring, that it's accurate, that it's fair, that people can trust it, and that we have real people keeping an eye on it. So I tend to help product teams who are developing products for our clients make sure that AI in the workplace works for the people, not just on them. So that means we're always thinking about, while we work with our clients or our organizations, we're always thinking about how we can serve our clients by serving the employees and thinking about how AI might affect them.
1: Got it. Thank you for that. This is a very polarizing topic, especially when it comes to jobs, job displacement in particular. Some say it's inevitable that automation is going to replace some roles, while others argue that employees who embrace AI can in fact do a lot more with less, be more productive than they were able to before AI. Can both be true?
9: Yeah, I think they can both be true. And honestly, I think the answer is a little bit less scary than the headlines that we're all seeing. AI is mostly changing tasks. So it's working at the task level. It's not erasing whole jobs. It tends to take over the repetitive and tedious parts of a job, which can free up somebody for work that actually needs a human to be involved in the human judgment and dealing with those tricky exceptions. People who learn to use the AI tools often become more valuable, not less. So it's definitely worth getting curious about AI rather than avoiding it because you feel like it might take your job.
1: I interviewed Jeetu Patel from Cisco on this show, and he said, don't be afraid of AI taking your job. Be afraid of someone who knows how to use AI well from taking your job. And I think there's probably some truth to that. Yeah, right. And so with that in mind, can you talk to us a bit about how AI is used positively here for employees and employers as well?
9: Absolutely. So AI is being used in the workplace in Canada. It's real. It's already happening. There's a lot of different ways that it's being used productively. Mm-hmm. So it can help a payroll practitioner spot an entry in a pay run in seconds. Humans can do that, but it might take them a lot longer. So we can flag things like that. It can also help sort through applications, sort through data, help run reports. Fortunately, the decisions that actually affect the listeners' pay, their careers, what jobs they have, those are not left to machines alone, right? A person is meant to be in the loop on those. So we can use AI in the workplace, and we are using AI in the workplace to do fast, heavy lifting. Mm-hmm. But a human is still going to make the call that affects an individual's livelihood. That combination, the AI plus the human, is really the sweet spot. And it's where we see a lot of gains.
1: Right. Yeah, I was going to ask you what happens if and when AI gets it wrong, because no doubt it does. I know just using AI, even recreationally, when I'm asking questions, what's that called? Hallucinations, where AI tells you something that they maintain is true. It's fact when it's not. That answers my question that there are still some humans there vetting what the AI does.
9: Yeah, Mark, for me, when I think about how we can best design our products for people, for organizations and individuals to use, it's how do we make sure that we're not erasing the human part of this, because like you said, AI can look really convincing. It can sound convincing. It can tell you have the best ideas ever, and it could be totally wrong. So we have a lot of things that we build into technical guardrails that we build into products that can help with accuracy, make sure that we're relying on accurate sources. There's a lot of things that we can do in the product, but ultimately we really do make sure that humans have an integral part in making decisions and reviewing anything that's output by AI.
1: We're chatting with Elena Almeida, Chief AI Legal Officer at ADP, a global company best known for payroll and HR services. We're talking about AI in the workplace, specifically in Canada, how tasks like payments to employees and performance analysis, job applications even, how this is all being overhauled by AI. And as you said, Elena, it's not something that is in the future. It's not coming one day. It's already here now. And could you give us some concrete examples, Elena, of how ADP Canada is powering Canadian businesses through AI today with those services like payroll and HR and all that?
9: Sure. We spend a lot of time talking to clients and talking to our clients' employees to figure out what tasks would really benefit from AI support. And we've focused our launch of different AI capabilities on those tasks. For example, we have ADP Assist, and that has a lot of different capabilities. Some of the ones that we're seeing used most frequently in Canada are, for example, a chatbot where we can actually make sure that the AI understands questions and can answer questions that employees might have about policies, about their company's holiday schedule, and their own payroll. So we want to make sure that we're eliminating those really easy questions that AI can answer so that HR professionals can focus on the more challenging questions and spend their time helping employees with those things. So that's one of the things that we've done. We've also made sure that we can help payroll practitioners with all the tasks that go into doing a payroll run. So you and I probably have never had the experience of kind of going through rows and rows of payroll information to make sure that the payroll gets out on time. For those payroll practitioners, the ability to have AI point out things to them that might be new or different or look like a variance from past payrolls is priceless in terms of the time it can save. So those are two examples of how AI is impacting Canada employers.
1: That's all great. Very interesting. Before I let you go, Elena, the federal government here in Canada did make some big AI-related announcements last month in June, including education and investments in AI. Any thoughts on that from your vantage point?
9: Yeah, personally and at ADP, we're really excited about the focus on skills and learning. It's the part that really can help everyday people the most, right? It means more of us get the chance to use these tools, to adapt to these tools, feel comfortable using tools. People tend to use technology that they trust, and the more we can train people and give them the skills and information they need to trust in these tools, the more productive we'll all be.
1: Yeah, that's a good point. We need to trust it, learn it, master it. I think only then will we see the fruits of all of this, because it is a bit of doom and gloom right now, which happens with, you know, I've been covering tech 30 years, Elena, and that generally happens whenever something new makes its debut. Everybody freaks out, and then the dust settles, and we learn how to use it responsibly. When the web came out in the mid-90s, we learned how to use it and actually be more productive with it.
9: No, and you made a good point. I think one of the great things that we can all learn from spending time getting experience with AI is that point about how to use it responsibly, right? So that's the thing I always come back to, is that this technology, like every other piece of technology we've adopted, has to come with responsibility. So the more AI is affecting decisions about people in the workplace, the more it matters that humans know how to use it responsibly.
1: It's such a big topic. We didn't even really touch much on like regulation and legislation. And I mean, it's obviously a monster of an issue, but I try to remain positive about it. And I can tell you do as well. And then finally, Elena, is there a website where we can have a bit of a deeper dive on ADP Canada and our chat on AI?
9: Yeah, we actually have a lot of great research and insights on ADP.ca, and that's a great place to find out more information about how we're handling AI and some of the research that users might find interesting.
1: Okay, ADP.ca. Appreciate your time, Elena. Good to talk to you.
9: Thank you.
1: I want to give a shout out one more time to Chevrolet Canada and their amazing electric vehicles, their EV family, including the all new 2027 Bolt EV, which is eligible for that tax credit that will certainly help. Not to mention, you'll never have to buy gas again. 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
14: From the National Newsroom of the Canadian Press, I'm John Kennedy. Ontario Premier Doug Ford was in Thunder Bay today, where many evacuees are fleeing from wildfires in northwestern Ontario. Ford joined several government officials in the city as the province faces criticism for its emergency response to the fires. Ford is asking residents of communities that are under a wildfire evacuation order to not return to their homes, saying that could jeopardize firefighting efforts.
16: When the water bombers go over,
0: river and they see any citizens that aren't theirs, they won't drop the water. So it's critical that you move out of these areas.
14: Multiple northern communities have been evacuated already or have evacuations underway, while others are preparing for a possible evacuation. A wave of lightning in British Columbia has dramatically changed the wildfire picture, with the number of active fires in the province climbing from about 20 to more than 100 in just a few days. The BC Wildfire Service says roughly 72 fires ignited in the last 24 hours, leaving most of the province's active blazes burning out of control. Evacuation orders and alerts remain in place across parts of the southern BC interior as crews battle rapidly expanding fires. Hundreds of firefighters, aircraft, and support personnel have been deployed, while more than 575 properties remain under evacuation order. Officials warn more lightning is expected, raising concerns that additional wildfires could ignite through the coming week. The National Day of Action over the recent shootings involving ICE agents in Texas and Maine has brought protests to cities nationwide throughout the U.S. ABC's Tom George is at the downtown Raleigh, North Carolina campaign.
10: There's been ongoing debate about whether ICE can be reformed, whether its tactics can be reformed, but others calling for the agency to cease operations altogether in light of these latest shootings. So obviously something that's getting a lot of attention across the country and here in Raleigh.
14: Meanwhile, activists in San Antonio, Texas, have been rallying against the proposed immigration detention facility for the city.
16: Migration is intrinsic to the human condition. People move to survive, to find safety, to build something livable. What we are living under is a system that tracks movement, restricts it, sells it, and punishes it depending on who you are and where you come from.
14: The United States has launched another round of strikes against Iran after an Iranian attack in Jordan killed two American troops and left another missing while injuring four others. The U.S. Central Command says the operation targeted military sites linked to Iran's efforts to control shipping through the Strait of Hormuz. Iran reported fresh explosions near southern ports and warned Washington these actions would carry lasting consequences as tensions in the region continue to escalate. The conflict has now claimed 16 U.S. service members' lives and wounded more than 430 while disrupting one of the world's busiest energy corridors. This is the Canadian Press. In sports, Toronto Tempo head coach Sandy Brondello has been suspended for one game without pay by the WNBA for an inappropriate comment she made about Atlanta star Angel Reese after the Dream beat the Tempo 111-92 yesterday. Brondello will miss Monday's game in Toronto against Las Vegas Aces. George Springer's RBI single in the bottom of the fourth inning, combined with six innings of three-hit ball by starting pitcher Shane Bieber, lifted the Toronto Blue Jays to a 1-0 win over the visiting Chicago White Sox today. The Jays lost 12-4 yesterday to the White Sox. The AL teams play the rubber match tomorrow. Toronto kicker Lirium Hyrulahu missed a 31-yard field goal as time expired, and the Hamilton Tiger Cats escaped with a 24-23 CFL victory over the visiting Toronto Argonauts. Trey Ford passed for 218 yards and one touchdown and rushed for 109 yards more for the Ticats in the battle between the 2-3 East Division teams. From the Canadian Press, I'm John Kennedy.
23: You say you can't imagine your child being diagnosed with cancer, but you can. 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
13: We can't conquer childhood cancer until we confront it. 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
24: Taking a look at your weather forecast, we'll see mainly cloudy skies with 60% chance of showers and a low of 17 overnight. A mix of sun and cloud into the morning with clear skies near noon, reaching a high of 24. We'll see some cloudy skies for Monday with a high of 23, and Tuesday cloudy with 60% chance of showers, the temperature steady near 23.
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26: Joining us to talk about that and other medical stories of the week is Dr. Mitch Schulman. Good morning, Dr. Mitch.
2: Good morning to you. I hope everyone is having a great start to the day. And be careful that air quality is really important. You want to minimize your exposure to what's been coming into the air systems now from the wildfires. There are all sorts of dangerous compounds, but the real danger are those very teeny tiny particles that you can't even see or maybe you can barely see. And if you breathe them into your lungs, they can cause inflammation and all sorts of problems. And so try and avoid peak times when they report that the air quality is at its worst. This may be a moment to bring out, remember those N95 and those other masks that we were wearing a certain time ago? They aren't the best. They aren't the optimum, but they are certainly better than nothing, and they're available to people. And so if you need to be out and the air quality is really, really bad, you want to protect your lungs. You don't want to bring this stuff into your lungs. Wear those masks, the regular ones or the N95s, so those particles get trapped before they get into your lungs and trigger inflammation and all sorts of health complications.
26: Can one day do it, Dr. Mitch, like just being outside, you know, running from your car to the store and that kind of thing? Is that dangerous?
2: If you're, yeah, if you're.

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1: Affect their ability to function, and people with underlying, as I said, heart disease or lung disease. Be careful. Certainly a momentary exposure, I don't want you to panic. But if you're going to be out and around, try and minimize your exposure as much as possible.
2: And it's a little different, Dr. Mitch. You said mentioned those peak times, and we think about peak times and the heat. Obviously, we know what time of day it is. But for this, it's a little different because it kind of goes by the wind, right?
1: Exactly. So you have to look at the air quality index. And obviously, sometimes you can just smell or taste it, right? But you can't always go by that. But certainly air quality is going to be a real issue. It's going to get worse and worse over time because in spite of what a certain individual who will remain nameless might say, that there is no climate warming, there is. And we see it all around us. And the unfortunate end result of that are forests, areas of trees and all of that. They're extremely, extremely at risk. And we've already seen, there are over 800 fires currently burning across Canada right now, over 2 million hectares of land already up in flames. And that's going to be the situation for the foreseeable future. So we have to adapt and try and protect ourselves because we know it's not a one-off. We had it last year, we're going to have it this year, and we'll probably have it for at least a couple of years coming.
2: We are out of the extreme heat that we had earlier this week, Dr. Mitch, but that was sort of the second stretch of those above 30 temperatures and those 40-degree humidexes. What do we need to know about medication? Because there can be some interactions between extreme heat and certain meds, right?
1: Yeah, almost any medication you're on could affect you in terms of your exposure to the heat. So if you're injecting yourself with insulin, for example, insulin has to be protected from the heat, has to be kept refrigerated. Your glucometer, the machine that's actually measuring your sugar levels, has to be protected from the heat. You cannot leave things, in the car, in a glove compartment or somewhere like that. The high heat will destroy a lot of the things or affect them dramatically. In terms of medications, there are many medications you might be on for very legitimate reasons that you should not stop, but they will interfere with your body's ability to adapt to the heat. So, for example, beta blockers, things like metoprolol and bisoprolol, are medications that slow down the heart. Great when it comes to people who have a fast heart rate, great with people who have high blood pressure, but if your body can't react to the heat by turning up the pumping rate of your heart so that blood circulates and gets to the skin and can therefore radiate out the heat, you're going to have trouble coping. Many of the antidepressant medications, and specifically the SSRIs, medications such as escitalopram, trade name Ciprolex, or Zoloft, which is the trade name for sertraline, or Prozac, which is the trade name for fluoxetine, but many of these different medications, including the tricyclics like amitriptyline that you might be on, or Elavil is the trade name that you might be on for pain in the evening. But all these medications affect your body's ability to react to the heat. You might be on a medication to lower your blood pressure, such as an ACE inhibitor, things like Ramipril, which is Altase, or you might be on an ARB, another type of medication that blocks certain enzymes and therefore controls your blood pressure, works really well. Trade name would be Diovan, Valsartan. All these medications can, through their normal action, nothing nasty, nefarious, or evil, but they do affect your body's ability to cope with the heat, and you need to be aware of that. If you're unsure, first off, don't stop your medication. Avoid the heat, right? Duh. That's the more intelligent way of dealing with this. But if you're unsure, speak to your pharmacist. I'm on X, Y, and Z. Is it okay? Does it need to be stored specially and protected from the heat in terms of its storage? And two, will it affect my ability? Do I have to be a little bit more careful about the signs and symptoms of heat stroke, heat exhaustion, because I may be more affected? And then there are whole categories of medications that sensitize your skin, make you more likely to develop a sunburn. So certain antibiotics, for example, the fluoroquinolones like ciprofloxacin.

0: very commonly used for urinary tract infections. It may sensitize your skin, make you much more sensitive. Gee, I could go out like this before and I never got a sunburn. What happened? Sometimes it's your medication that does that. And then my favorite is something called margarita photodermatitis. As you're cutting up your limes to make your margaritas, the lime juice on your skin will interact with the ultraviolet A radiation and might trigger a really nasty rash.
1: No way!
0: So if you're preparing, if you're preparing margaritas, if you're cutting up your limes, make certain to wash your hands afterwards so the lime juice doesn't stay on your hands and give you this reaction. It's just the way the chemical in the lime juice interacts with the ultraviolet A radiation. So you wash your hands and you should be wearing sunblock anyway. But this is something, so if you develop a rip-roaring rash on your hands, can be a very painful burn actually, with blisters. After you've been cutting up the margaritas, cutting up the limes to prepare for your margaritas, don't stop making your margaritas, but just take the right precautions. And the last thing I'll mention, and they say this every time, be careful about the amount of alcohol that you consume in the heat. Alcohol can make you a little bit fuzzier around the edges, so you're not taking proper precautions. It can affect your body by making you go to the bathroom to void a little bit more often and therefore dehydrate you. I personally think there's nothing nicer on a very hot day than a nice cold beer, but be careful about how it might affect you as you're dealing with the heat. The same thing with coffee. A nice coffee, delicious on a day like that's very hot and humid. But again, caffeine is a stimulant. It may get your heart beating a little bit faster than it really wants to. It may make you go to the bathroom to pee a little bit more than you really should. Not to say that you shouldn't enjoy these things. Enjoy. Summer is too short. But just the whole idea is to make you informed, not to make you paranoid and so you avoid all these things. I know that I can have my iced coffee, but I need to be careful to continue to drink enough liquid so I don't get the trouble. I want to have that ice cold beer, but instead of having one or two beers in a row, I'm going to have a drink of something like water in between to make sure that I'm stay well hydrated. I'm going to enjoy my limes for my margaritas, but I'm going to wash my hands after I cut them up. I'm going to make sure I've worn my sunblock on my hands and elsewhere so that they don't develop a reaction. So do enjoy. Just be careful.
1: Fascinating stuff. As always, Dr. Mitch, thanks for your time.
0: A pleasure. Have a great day.
1: You too. Dr. Mitch Shulman joining us to keep us safe when it comes to the heat and the air this morning.
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1: A year and a half or so, maybe a little bit less, we have talked a lot about the idea of removing American booze from our LCBO store shelves. A very popular move when the Premier of Ontario made this decision last year. Is it still the right thing to do? Joining us now, Professor of Operations Research at Brock University, Michael Armstrong. Good morning, Professor.
12: Good morning, Steph.
1: Always great to have you. Thanks for being here.
12: Well, thank you for inviting me.
1: Okay, so as I said, this was a very popular move. On the face of it, it seemed like the right thing to do. Canadians were very much, or Ontarians, we'll talk about it as it is this province, were very much behind Doug Ford on this move, and certainly not the only province to do it. But now, all these months later, we're finding out about the financial toll it actually takes to house all of the booze that was here on Canadian soil at the time. Tell us about that.
12: Okay, so going back about 18 months, back in February, March 2025, Donald Trump started slapping tariffs on Canada despite our free trade agreement. So in response, all the premiers and territories did two things. They banned the import of new U.S. booze, and they took the existing products off the shelf. Now, at the time, they were probably thinking, you know, this is going to take a couple weeks. The diplomats will start to come, rise, we'll just put the products back on the shelf. But, of course, that didn't turn out. So here we are 18 months later. So all the provinces except Alberta and Saskatchewan are still banning the imports. But everyone except Ontario, to some degree, has sold off their existing stock. They realized, you know, this is costing us money. So some of the provinces cleared it out by just selling it through restaurants and bars. Some of them put it back on the liquor store shelves, but maybe a discount. So Quebec still has some inventory. Ontario is the only one that has the whole amount. So we pulled $82 million worth of American alcoholic products off our LCBO shelves, and they had to put it somewhere. That's a lot of booze that is going to be sitting around. So they didn't have space. Normal warehouse, they went and leased extra space. And we found out this week that that arrangement has cost the LCBO, and therefore provincial taxpayers, about $8 million so far. Now, in addition to that, some of that alcohol reached its expiry age, particularly some of the beer and some of the wine. So they had to write off, throw away about $2 million worth. And then we've also got the fact that, okay, we've got $80 million left tied up in products. That's not earning us interest. It's not earning us profits. If we put it back on the retail shelf with the normal markup, that would be about $160 million that the LCBO could take in and, you know, pass along to the provincial government as part of its dividend payment. So I think the idea of banning imports still makes sense. All the other provinces except two, as I mentioned, are still banning it. But I think it's time for us to catch up to the others and clear out the stuff we already have. We've already paid for it. Might as well get rid of it.
1: Yeah, $8 million is an extreme amount of money, as you point out. That's only 18 months of it. I wonder about the lease that they've also signed. A lot of times those industrial leases are multiple years.
12: That is a possibility. The LCBO hasn't disclosed that. So I think the popularity, this is something you mentioned, of the ban on imports is still there. I mean, if we look at, for an analogy, the statistics on tourism visits to the United States by Canadians, that also dropped. It dropped about 30% after Trump started putting his tariffs on. It's only crept up about 2% or 3% since then. So most Canadians who were avoiding the United States, are still avoiding the United States, I think you'd find the same support for maintaining the booze ban on imports. But we might as well get our money's worth. We've already paid for it. It's not like you know, it's the ban on imports that is putting the pressure on the Americans. The ban on selling stuff we already have, they don't care about. They've already got their money.
1: Sure. And it wasn't part of it, I guess, at least as well in Manitoba, that they did some sort of fundraiser around it, or at least I know that was one of the ideas. Like, I think that's a, if you can turn it into a good news story, Professor, I think that might be, you know, a win for the province.
12: Yeah, the symbolic aspect counts for something. Yes, Manitoba, I believe Nova Scotia, both donated some of the proceeds to local charities. I think they donated the profits from those. Another way to make it more symbolically good news would be to say, hey, you know, we are now back in negotiations with the Americans. The Americans wanted to renegotiate the free trade agreement we have. So that started on July 1st. American politicians have been complaining, you know, hey, we want this ban removed. We'd like to see some goodwill gestures. So, you know, the Ontario Premier now, Premier Ford, could say, all right, as a goodwill gesture, we're going to take the American products we already have and put them back on the shelf, business as usual, with the hopes that maybe Americans will, you know, come to your senses and take those tariffs off, and we'll just go back to importing American products like before. So they could, while maintaining the ban on imports, so they could make a partial gesture, say, hey, we want to move in that direction, but you guys have to move along with us.
1: Yeah, and you know, that might be enough here. We're dealing with an administration that where there is no rule book that seems like any, you know, rules of engagement that have previously been established have been completely thrown out the window. Yeah, so it might just be that little, you know, olive branch to be enough to say we're willing to work with you, and it is a possibility that we'll bring it back. There's been a good news story in this, in that particularly here in the Niagara region, right, that wine sellers and other alcohol creators and distributors have done well here in Ontario because of the ban.
12: Yes, for Ontario distilleries, but even more for Ontario vineyards, it's been a fantastic year for sales. A lot of Canadians maybe were in the habit of just buying up, you know, a bottle of California wine just because that's all what they've always done. They've had to look around and maybe they found, oh, actually, this Ontario stuff, it's pretty good. And that's become a new habit for them. So, yeah, that has been one of the positives. And that's also one of the reasons that Premier Ford gave for not putting the American products back on the shelf earlier last fall. He said, no, we're coming up to the Christmas season. That's prime time for people buying wine and spirits to take to parties, to give to gifts. But now that we're into summer, this is more like the beer and cooler season. It wouldn't really make as much difference to Canadian wine producers if we put the American stuff back on the shelf right now.
1: And, you know, you mentioned the crossing the border, which we all have free will to do, right? Because of this tariff war, there's no restrictions on us crossing. We're allowed to cross, but yet we have chosen not to in large numbers. So I do wonder if we just went ahead to business as usual, as perhaps, again, extending that gesture of a want to be a good negotiator, as we talk more about CUSMA, if people would keep the habits of, as you say, you know, we used to just buy a California red, but now we've, you know, found this Niagara red that we really like, and we're just going to stick with that.
12: Yes, and that, I think, is something the American producers are worried about, is, you know, they've lost about $1.1 billion of sales so far to Canada, but they're also thinking about the long-term impact. Okay, people have had time to change their habits. Sure, when the American products eventually come back on the shelf, some of those people will go back to the American products, but a lot of others will just say, no, I like this Canadian stuff, and yeah, I still don't like Donald Trump, so I'm going to keep buying Canadian.
1: And in the meantime, that lease keeps racking up every single first of the month. We pay it yet again to have that booze stored.
12: Yes, we're probably looking at like $750,000 per month that we continue just holding the American products. So that's a cost for us going forward that I think it would be nice to get it ended.
1: Interesting topic for sure. Professor, always a pleasure. Thanks for joining me this morning.
12: My pleasure.
1: That's Professor of Operations Research at Brock University, Michael Armstrong, joining us this morning with the real deal, the numbers on storing all that American booze that we have not been selling here on Ontario store shelves for the last year and a half.
10: Taking a look at your weather forecast, we'll see mainly cloudy skies with 60% chance of showers and a low of 17 overnight. A mix of sun and cloud into the morning with clear skies near noon, reaching a high of 24. We'll see some cloudy skies for Monday with a high of 23, and Tuesday cloudy with 60% chance of showers, the temperature steady near 23.
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1: For now, though, it's time to talk math. All right. We know this. It's well established. During the summer months, kids lose a lot of what they've learned, and then they need to catch up in September. However, you can keep them updated, and you can keep it fun, says our next guest, Olga Fellis. She's with Brock University. She's Brock University Assistant Professor of Educational Studies. Good morning, Professor.
3: Good morning.
1: So great to have you along. Thanks for being here.
3: Happy to be here.
1: Okay, so I'm really glad we're chatting math this morning because I witnessed this interaction over the weekend and I was mortified as someone who loves to do fast math in my head. It was at a bar where a bartender needed to take the phone out to add together how much two drinks would be. And then the patron who bought it, they were paying with cash, the patron who bought it took out her phone and then she took the amount and she times it by 0.15 to see what she should give for a tip. And the whole time I was screaming in my brain, it's nice to have the technology at our fingertips, but I just thought the whole thing could have been done in their heads.
3: Well, sure. We do still expect people to know their facts and be able to do it very, very quickly, especially at the bar and at the restaurant. That reminds me, by the way, of a very interesting paper on this very topic by Egan Chernoff, our own Canadian researcher. Who wrote about giving tips and how to calculate them and the embarrassment, if you will, of not being able to do it very quickly in the head, having to have some sort of a machine. But it is the reality. We do rely on technology to assist us to make sure that we are on the right track and we don't make a mistake in calculations. It is part of our reality. And when I work with teacher candidates, this is one of the topics we're talking about. To what extent do we want or do we allow or do we expect students to use machines and calculators? And is it something we should encourage? Is it something we should discourage? Lots of interesting conversations right there.
1: Yeah, there are for sure. And I think one of the ways that you're going to highlight about how to incorporate math into everyday life is that people really need to see how it is going to affect their everyday life, right? Olga, is that one of the keys to getting people to learn, to understanding how math relates to the real world?
3: Well, actually, we are looking at it in a different through a different lens nowadays. It is not that you should learn math because it's out there and you need to understand that, but it is actually you do already do math, but you are not recognizing it as math. And once you do, then you will be allowed to see the beauty of it and how it is actually embedded in what it means to be human, especially nowadays.
1: Okay, give us an example of that, of how we might be doing math without realizing it in our day-to-day lives.
3: So this is one of the things we are working with our teacher candidates math-related courses and in the teacher education program. We are tackling misperceptions about what does it mean to do mathematics. What is mathematics? So we had some perceptions 50 and 60 years ago, which were widespread. Mathematics is all about doing calculations fast, doing them right, understanding that there is only one way of getting to an answer. Today, we are actually trying to convey that math is out there. You're already doing it naturally as a human being. And I like to frame it as activities that people, human beings, do without even being aware that they do these things. So, for example, there are six activities we do on a daily basis, and these are counting. And obviously, there are so many ways of counting. I won't go into that. But counting, measuring, locating, designing, playing, explaining. So these are six activities that we, as people, do every single day. But the beauty of it is that each one of these activities is strongly related to what it means to do mathematics. So when we count, We have research that shows that even 6 months old babies can count. Now, obviously not using words, but something in the brain shows, indicates that the counting is happening. Measuring can take many forms using standardized and non-standardized units of measurement. And this is where I see parents as partners. You know, if parents recognize these activities as mathematics, then they will be able to notice when their kids are engaged in these activities and also discuss these. Like, why do you measure the, the piece of cake you got using your thumb, for example? Is it valid, a valid unit of measurement using your thumb for measurement? So once parents and everybody else recognizes what does it mean, what it means to do mathematics, they will be more readily ready to embrace this as, oh, this is mathematics, my child is doing mathematics, let's further explore together with the child how this can be in other ways. So if you're talking about measurement, what other units of measurement they can use. So the third activity is locating, and that's where spatial listening comes into the picture, right? For me, every time I see someone kind of looking around and perhaps planning what direction to go, that is a part of spatial listening, obviously without necessarily using numbers and mathematical symbols, but that is at least one step into the world of mathematics that we already naturally do. The next one is designing. What opportunities do parents give their children to design objects around them? So an experiment I did with Victor Freeman from Moncton University is having kindergarten kids build a shelter to their stuffed animal. And you should have seen the math that those young kids were engaged with just by allowing them to follow the design object of the task. That it was fascinating. Playing is also a mathematical activity. Strategizing during play is mathematics. There's lots of research that shows that and provides evidence. And explaining, just allowing kids to engage in verbalizing, making sense of things. It can be in terms of, what do you think happens first and what do you think happens next, and creating or imagining a sequence of processes. And at end, this can obviously lead to algorithms, right? The first step to understanding conceptually what algorithms mean is by understanding that explaining is foremost fundamental to developing this skill. All these are mathematical skills.
1: And happening all around us, Olga Fellis, Brock University Assistant Professor of Educational Studies. Interesting stuff. Is there any resource or place that you recommend parents to go to find out more?
3: Absolutely. I think that YouTube is mostly readily available. Now, if parents have the essence of, this definition of mathematics as activities, counting, measuring, locating, designing, playing, and explaining, then anything that falls within those realms of activities can be used or harnessed by the parents as an idea to talk about with their kids. So I find YouTube, not all YouTube videos. One example I really wanted to talk about parents should not do is, for example, when they want to work on inequality between quantities, like what is bigger, 5 or 7, what is bigger, 6 or 7 or 8, or even bigger numbers, people tend to use the alligators. And again, we found that these things, these tricks are counterproductive to what we want our kids to be able to do. Because if you use tricks like such as alligators, you are actually shutting down opportunities for deep conceptual understanding of quantities and differences between quantities. So I would just say this is one thing you should stop doing and look for alternatives. So knowing that, going to YouTube, finding examples of how to work on inequalities or how to discuss with a child the idea of inequality, knowing that alligators is not the right way to do it, then that kind of knowledge will be good to be used as a guide to decide what is appropriate and what is something that will kind of be counterproductive to learning.
1: Interesting stuff. Hope you'll come back on the show. Thanks for your time this morning.
3: Thank you so much. Have a great day.
1: You too. There is Professor Olga Feles, Brock University Assistant Professor of Educational Studies.
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1: All right, right now let's check in on the business stories of the week with Professor Mervyn Ryder. Good morning, Professor.
15: Good morning.
1: All right, last Friday we got StatsCan numbers for June. How are we doing? This has been a one to watch in terms of employment.
15: Well, it was important for two reasons. So first, we generally like to know, are the number of jobs going up or going down? And the good news was for the month of June, the Canadian economy added 18,000 jobs. The unemployment rate, which is also something we watch, dropped slightly from 6.6% to 6.5%. And I suppose the best news of all was that most of these job gains were in the private sector, and they were also in full-time employment as opposed to part-time employment. So not a lot of jobs, 18,000. We've had better months, but it's in the right direction and it's in the right areas. And so that was all positive. Now, why did we want to see that? Well, this was the last piece of economic news before the Bank of Canada met. They met yesterday to look at interest rates and put all those different numbers into the drum and come up with a big drum roll here. And the answer was yesterday they met, they decided that they weren't going to change interest rates. That's not a shocking decision. It's the sixth meeting in a row. They hold eight a year, so it's not quite been a whole year, but we're getting there, in which they decided not to move the interest rates. So the Bank of Canada rate is unchanged at 2.25%. Now, I share all of this because as they announced the 2.25%, of course, the governor of the Bank of Canada, Tiff Macklem, was asked, well, is it going to change? And if it is going to change, which direction is it going to go? And he, again, was pretty confident that things weren't going to move for a while because of uncertainty in the world. And so I don't think you need me to tell you that if you've been paying attention to this war in Iran, it seems almost every day we've got a ceasefire agreement, and then almost every day we violate the ceasefire agreement. Every day the Strait of Hormuz is open. No, the Strait of Hormuz is closed. And as a result, if you've watched at all, oil prices over the last 6-8 weeks, it bounces up and down and up and down. You can tell that at the pumps because the price goes up and down at the pumps. I'm sharing all that because the idea of standing pat means that the Bank of Canada has the maximum flexibility to deal with this as it keeps evolving. Now, the next meeting of the Bank of Canada is on September 2nd, just before Labor Day. Labor Day is late this year on September the 7th, so they'll have another look at it then. So don't expect any changes for at least another 6 weeks. Also, it'll be interesting to see if the Federal Reserve, that's the American counterpart to the Bank of Canada, they meet on July 29th, whether they will come to the same conclusion their interest rates are higher at 3.5%. Ours are at 2.25%. So it would not shock me to see them come down. But again, they're all facing the same volatility that we are in the marketplace. So hold on. It's continuing to be a bumpy ride.
1: All right. I was excited to chat with you this morning because I've heard conflicting reports on exactly how this happened. We have a deal with the Gordie Howe Bridge down in Windsor. It will open later this month. But what exactly did Canada have to give up to get this to happen?
15: Yes. So in the original deal that was struck nearly a decade ago, Canada was doing all the heavy lifting. In other words, we were financing the bridge. We were borrowing whatever money was needed, around $6.5 billion to build the bridge. We'd agreed that there would be a certain percentage of the content that would be American, American workers, American steel, American cement. But we would do all the heavy lifting. And then the original deal, when the bridge opened, we would collect 100% of the net revenue from the various fees to cross the bridge until such time as we were repaid. And then at that point, the revenues would be split 50-50 with the neighboring communities. And everyone thought, well, that sounds like a pretty good deal. You're taking all the risk. You get the first money. Is away we go. Well, even though Mr. Trump hailed it as a great deal back in 2018 during his first term in office, Mr. Trump didn't think it was such a great deal that we were getting all of this cash. So he, I'm refusing to open the bridge. I'm refusing to open the bridge. So we talked about it some more, and this is what we're going to get now. We're going to get half of the net revenue to repay the loan. That means it's going to take twice as long for us to repay the loan to build the bridge. The other half of the net revenue is going to go into what's called a Regional Economic Development Fund. Now, nobody knows what that is. It's not specified anywhere. But it's going to go into this fund to be used to do regional economic development activities. It's not clear whether any of those economic activities could include Canada or if this is strictly to help promote business in the Michigan area. But this was enough to get Donald Trump to say, okay, I like this deal a lot better. The bridge is going to open, I believe it's on July 27th. Don't quote me on that. It's right around that time period. We get the half of the first monies, so it's going to take us longer to pay off. Now, is this a great deal? I'm going to tell you it's not a great deal, but it's not a bad deal. Why? Because crossing in Detroit is $3 billion, that's with a B, $3 billion of activity every single month. So if it's been closed nearly 2 months, that's $6 billion of economic activity that has been constrained. And we want that economic activity. It's $100 million a day that crossed by. That is a much bigger deal than the cost to build the bridge. What this new bridge does, it allows trucks to travel more quickly. It goes directly from the 401 to I-75, a major highway in the United States. It also gives an alternative. Anything goes wrong on the Ambassador Bridge today, trucks could be sitting there for hours and hours and hours and hours. It gives you an alternative. So it's great. Now, I personally would like to see something similar happen down at the Peace Bridge, which is in Fort Erie and Buffalo. That bridge from time to time can be a constraint. But while Mr. Trump is in office, I don't think we're going to try to negotiate another bridge deal. But hopefully after he's done, sometime by 2030, maybe we'll talk about doing something with that bridge as well.
1: All right. We're talking to business professor Marvin Ryder from the DeGroote School of Business, McMaster University. All right. Over the last couple of years, you and I have talked a lot about labor unrest in the airline industry. And this morning you have a good news and a bad news story in that industry.
15: Yes, we've seen it all over. So we're pilots were on strike. We had flight attendants in Air Canada that were on strike. So start with the good news. We had a word this week that Air Canada has struck a deal with the union that represents 10,000 employees who work on ground crews. We don't have any details of what's in the deal, but the union leadership has recommended that their membership ratify it when they hold the vote. The vote should be done by the end of July. We are not anticipating anticipating any problems. So if you're planning to fly Air Canada in the next few months, good news, doesn't look like there's going to be any disruptions there. The bad news is from Air Canada's major competitor, WestJet. 99% of flight attendants just voted in favor of a strike action. Now, they have been without a contract since last year. Their last contract was negotiated in 2021 during the depths of COVID. So, first, of course, there is inflation that they'd like to catch up on, so there is an economic issue involved in their contract. But the second issue that's holding up their contract is a bigger issue, and that involves compensating flight attendants for work that they do before and after flights. Today, what happens is their pay is based on the number of hours of the flight, but they are expected to arrive 20 to 30 minutes before the flight, help the people board, and then after the flight, help the people get off. They're saying, wait a minute, we're doing this work for free. We want to be compensated. The airline says, wait a minute, we've been doing this for years, and what has happened is we pay you more per hour to compensate for the fact that you're going to work some of this time before and after. The union says, yeah, time for that practice to end. So there's no easy answer here. The strike, if it happens, of course, it could always be avoided if both sides come together, would start on Sunday, August the 2nd. That's an important date because Monday, August the 3rd is the civic holiday in Ontario, and in many other provinces there's another similar kind of holiday. So if you're thinking of doing any traveling on WestJet Airlines in the month of August, you might want to do some alternate planning as it goes. The flight attendants are not likely going to back down quickly on this issue, so I'm not sure we will avoid a strike there.
1: All right. Always appreciate your time, Professor. Thanks for joining us this morning.
15: Glad to be with you.
1: Professor Marvin Ryder flying in with updates around the business world, DeGroote School of Business, McMaster University.
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20: From the national newsroom of the Canadian Press, I'm John Kennedy. Ontario Premier Doug Ford is in Thunder Bay, where he's provided an update on the wildfires in the province. Fires have already scorched more land than all of last year's fire season and sent up plumes of hazardous smoke that have choked the skies across the province and in several parts of the U.S.
22: The total number of active wildland fires in Ontario is now 191, which is 7 more than yesterday. 73 of those are not under control, 91 are being observed, 12 are being held and 15 are under control.
3: Ford reiterated that more than 150 fire crews and more than 80 water bombers and helicopters are battling the blaze, with the province sparing no expense to keep people safe. He also fired back at criticism from U.S. lawmakers over wildfire smoke, saying Canada has always stepped up when American neighbors need help. Officials say hundreds of people remain displaced, while some First Nations residents have returned to defend their communities despite the evacuation orders. Firefighters northeast of Halifax remain on the ground and in the air, battling an out-of-control wildfire. The blaze now covers 14 square kilometers after updated mapping, and evacuation orders remain in place for about 100 homes, cottages, and cabins. Water bombers, helicopters, and crews from Nova Scotia and Newfoundland and Labrador continue working to slow the fire spread. Officials are urging the public to steer clear of the area while Mooseland Road remains closed. Rain is in the forecast for Sunday, offering some relief as more than 950 fires continue to burn across Canada. Thousands of Canadian auto workers could secure 3% wage increases every year for the next 3 years if they agree to a new labor contract.
4: Unifor has released details of a proposed collective agreement between its bargaining leads and the Ford Motor Company. The union says the deal includes a renewed commitment by Ford to keep its facilities open where Unifor employees work. The bargaining team says Ford has also committed to investing more than $1 million into its plants in Windsor and Oakville, Ontario. Union officials say the results of a vote by its members on the agreement will be announced this weekend. Tom Mitchell, The Canadian Press.
3: The U.S. military says two more American service members have been killed in the war with Iran, bringing the death toll to 16. The latest deaths happened in Jordan during Iranian missile and drone attacks, with another U.S. service member still missing. The conflict is also claiming American lives in Kuwait, Saudi Arabia, Iraq, and the Arabian Sea since fighting began in February. Iran says recent U.S. strikes have killed at least 50 people and wounded more than 500. The fighting continues with no sign of the conflict easing. Meanwhile, Taylor Farms is expanding its voluntary recall of iceberg lettuce tied to a cyclospora outbreak that sickened people across the U.S. The recalled products were shipped to 27 states after health officials traced the outbreak to lettuce sourced from central Mexico. This is the Canadian Press.
5: In sports, Toronto Tempo head coach Sandy Brondello has been suspended for one game without pay by the WNBA for an inappropriate comment she made about Atlanta star Angel Reese after the Dream beat the Tempo 111-92 yesterday. Brondello will miss Monday's game in Toronto against Las Vegas Aces. Toronto kicker Lirium Hyrulahu missed a 31-yard field goal as time expired, and the Hamilton Tiger Cats escaped with a 24-23 CFL victory over the visiting Toronto Argonauts. Trey Ford passed for 218 yards and one touchdown and rushed for 109 yards more for the Tie Cats in the battle between the 2-3 East Division teams. George Springer's RBI single in the bottom of the fourth inning, combined with six innings of three-hit ball by starting pitcher Shane Bieber, lifted the Toronto Blue Jays to a 1-0 win over the visiting Chicago White Sox today. The Jays lost 12-4 yesterday to the White Sox. The AL teams play the rubber match tomorrow. From the Canadian Press, I'm John Kennedy.
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0: from the nation's capital all across Canada for you, Shane Hewitt and the Night Shift. I'm Shane Hewitt. I am in Ottawa, the village of Merrickville, just south of the city. Noah Skanga is in downtown Toronto. Ryan O'Donnell has the night off tonight. Coming up on the show, Throwback Thursday, and some of our favorites. Favorites including Richard Krause, Booze and Reviews. Odyssey is the movie that everybody's talking about. It's 2 hours and 58 minutes long, which seems about an hour and 50 minutes long for a movie for me. And there's a reason why I find out why it's 2 hours and 58 minutes. The original length of the Odyssey movie was 3 hours, 20 minutes. And there's lots of people speculating that there would be a director's cut that's even longer. But if you want to find out why it's limited to 2 hours and 58 minutes, there is a reason. And Richard Krause is going to have that tonight. Whatever that reason might be, thank you, reason, for making movies shorter. Ryan O'Donnell, as a millennial, I swear he goes the other way with it and is like, 2 hours and 30 minutes for a movie? Nah, too short, not worth my time. Also, some Metallica with Entertainment is Broken with Richard Krause a little bit later on tonight. And Pitbull, Mr. Worldwide. He set a world record, not for the amount of people that came to his concert, but the amount of people that came to his concert wearing something. So we'll get to that coming up here a little bit later on. Throwback Thursday, Noah Skanga, 2011. What were you up to? Where were you? What were you doing?
1: I would have been, where was I? I was in Windsor. I know that. I would have been in the middle of my undergrad, so would have been studying, going to school, being studious, and probably up to no good. That probably would have summed it up.
0: Studying. What

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1: Now, the reason why we're doing 2011 is because of the Space Shuttle Atlantis. And we've talked a lot about space lately. I think space is cool again. Not cool in a billionaire satellite internet kind of way, pop stars going into low orbit kind of cool, but in the flying around the moon with Canadians on board kind of, whoa, this is cool stuff kind of cool. Spatial Atlantis was interesting because it, for most of us Gen Xers, that's all we ever knew. Rockets were old, space shuttles were new and cool, and then it all ended. And there was not a lot of space anything for a long time. So in 2011, Atlantis flew its last flight. It was the last shuttle flight altogether. And we have sourced a guy tonight to talk about. His name is Robert Perlman. He's in Houston. And he's part of a space, he's a space journalist, space club kind of thing. And they are experts on space shuttles. So what was the impact of it? What was cool about it? We're going to get to that and so much more coming up here later on tonight for Throwback Thursday. Again, 7-10-10 or the microphone button on that iHeart app. Let us know, what were you doing? What were you up to in 2011? This morning, I drove into downtown Ottawa. I had to run some errands downtown. And driving in, I was listening to Ashley and Gord. Now, all you Toronto people, you know the name Ashley Greco. Ashley Greco is quite possibly one of the best, if not the best, broadcaster in Canada. When it comes to music and knowing how to do it and being relatable and just being easy to listen to and smart and funny and all the things, in my mind, Ashley Greco is like the best. And Gord is the perfect partner for Ashley because they do an amazing show together. It's Country 94. In Ottawa. Now, you can listen to Country 94 in the mornings on the iHeart app anytime you like. They've got podcast things out. And this morning, I was driving into Ottawa listening to Ashley and Gord. And they had a conversation, full credit to them, about the new Rocky movie coming out. And I thought it was fascinating, and I want to expand on it a little bit. There is a new Rocky movie coming out. It's called I Play Rocky, and it's the trailer you have for us, Noah, here, yeah? Yeah, so let's get a little bit of a taste of I Play Rocky. It's like a biopic about Rocky, but about Sylvester Stallone, that's sort of about his life and up and coming as an actor.
2: Name?
3: I'm Mike. Acting's what I live and breathe for. And I gotta have faith in myself.
4: You need to show everyone who you are.
5: I like this girl, Sylvester.
4: Sylvester?
5: That's right, his real name.
4: It's got a nice ring to it, Sylvester Stallone.
3: Yeah, I know I don't look like Einstein, but I got a brain. The only way for me to get to show people is I'm going to have to write a script for myself.
1: Okay, so that is not Sylvester Stallone. That is the actor who is playing Sylvester Stallone, Anthony Ippolito. Now, that voice is quite remarkable. This is, from Fandango, actually Anthony Ippolito's real voice talking about how he got into the role of Sylvester Stallone. This is what he actually sounds like.
6: Well, first I had to try to put on some weight because he was a pretty muscular dude and I was a little slimmer. Anyway, but past that, just kind of trying to immerse myself in his filmography as much as I could. He did a film called Lords of Flap.
1: Let's go back to the trailer again in the beginning, and this is the voice he put on to be Sylvester Stallone from the Rocky, I Play Rocky trailer.
2: Name?
3: I'm Mike. Acting's what I live and breathe for.
1: Isn't that wild? Like, that is so wild. So I thought about it. I was like, okay, well, what other actors have sort of played a biopic kind of character and really nailed it? Turns out Anthony Ippolito did Al Pacino. I'm not a movie guy. Did Al Pacino, too. Here's what it sounded like.
7: I hope you don't mind. I ordered the menu out.
8: Listen, you agree to read for Michael, I'll take you to Chazen's once a week until you die.
7: I read the book. It's not bad.
1: So, Anthony Ippolito is where this all started because of the I Play Rocky movie. So, who else

0: did amazing characters. And I was like, oh, you know who was really great? Jamie Foxx. When he did Ray Charles, Jamie Foxx sounded exactly like Ray Charles.
1: Ray Charles saw the world in ways no one could imagine.
2: I hear like you see, like that hummingbird outside the window, for instance.
3: I can't hear, huh?
2: Yeah. A heart just skipped a beat.
0: So, like, it's the craziest story. Apparently, he was, like, lip-syncing along for All the Things, and he didn't do the singing, but the speaking voice was great. Ray came out in 2004. Val Kilmer did Jim Morrison in 1991.
4: Night divides.
5: Sides are being chosen. The planet is screaming for change, Morrison. We gotta make the myths.
6: Oh! You need to see the first shaman invented sex.
0: Okay, Joaquin Phoenix, Walk the Line with Johnny Cash and June Carter. Just grab a little clip of that.
7: I got to ask you how you came up with that sound. It sounded like a train, sharp like a razor.
8: We'd play faster if we could.
9: The taste of love is sweet.
0: Like, these actors and what they're pulling off in these biopics. Now, there's also, we don't have time for Philip Seymour Hoffman as Truman Capote, but let's grab Austin Butler at as Elvis.
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0: 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That's part of their conversation in the morning. I Play Rocky out on Amazon, I believe, if you want to get it. Richard Krause is coming up later on tonight. Shane Hewitt and The Night Shift. The Food Professor is here. We're talking about grocery costs next.
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1: Food professor Dr. Sylvain Charlebois is here, who had an article
2: he wrote. I'm back.
1: You're back. I know. I try to get rid of you. I just can't shake you. The calorie economy is ending, which I figured was interesting because it kind of goes a few different ways, Sylvain. I liked your piece because it talks about a few things. It talks about... It talks about like GLP-1s and it talks about different angles of food. But I also found it interesting because so many people today are just buying for caloric intake, not for nutrition. And so that's all right. Of these things together, plus a little bit of class action against meat. Welcome back.
2: Lots going on. It's July. Still lots going on for sure. Yeah. In my piece, The End of the Calorie Economy, I do talk about GLP-1s, and both you and I have spoken about GLP-1s, Ozempic and Wegovy, how that's changing the industry. Clearly, not just in Canada, but everywhere around the world, it's absolutely a disruptive force for sure. But also, 70 countries around the world are seeing their population decline, and Canada is about to join that group. And so how do you do business when you have fewer stomachs to feed? That's really the question that I'm asking, not only to all of us, but to the food industry, really.
1: Well, a capitalist would say, looks like a good opportunity for some competition and prices to come down in order to fight it out. Because grocery stores haven't really had to fight it out. It's kind of been a status quo. You know, you make your little bit of money, you get to buy some more real estate, you grow the real estate portfolio, you add another warehouse, a few more trucks, off you go. Population's growing, more mouths to feed. And now it's like, oh, we need to actually do a good job at this.
2: That's right. So the food industry relied on population growth forever, really, since the end of the Second World War. But they're going to have to figure out a way to sell to people who are eating less but will want to spend more. So what does that mean? So it means that really the focus is not necessarily on energy and calories, as you mentioned earlier. It's really going to be more about quality, choice, differences. I mean, and this is really the one battle that I've had with the food industry for quite some time, especially with beef folks, animal proteins, so pork, chicken. They've always said, oh, veganism is bad and vegetarianism is bad. Well, you know, you can't innovate if you don't recognize the fragmented nature of a food economy. And I think that's the fact that we're going to have fewer mouths to feed is actually going to force the food industry to recognize different pockets in the market and try to capitalize on these opportunities and define a new value proposition for all of these pockets, really.
1: It's interesting because here's what I worry about, because there's been some class action against price of meats because, you know, skyrocketing costs.
2: Yeah, because this is a commodity. When you have companies treating a product like a commodity, they're going to try to squeeze you.
1: But now here's what I worry about with the GLP-1 part. So grocery stores are going to say, okay, well, we're going to bring in AAA beef. We're going to charge a premium for it because people are buying less because they're on GLP-1 drugs. They need a smaller meal. They're not as hungry. So what we're going to do is we're going to give them a little bit better beef. We're going to keep the price the same. We're going to give them a 3 or 4 ounce version, nice little tiny steak that's perfect for their little GLP-1 body. Yeah. We're going to call it the OZ1 premium, GLP-1 premium steak, when really all they're doing is getting half the steak or a quarter of the steak for the exact same price. And by the way, welcome back to the wheel turning again, and we get stuck on this exact same hamster wheel because the guy who's not on GLP-1 drugs, who's living on a budget and using breadcrumbs to supplement their Kraft dinner so they can get themselves enough calories for the day, they get screwed again.
2: I know. Here's the thing. I mean, when you see an industry doing its best to sell you a breed, Angus, forever, why not sell what you just proposed? I think it's possible, absolutely possible to sell anything. Smaller size products, selling it differently, and absolutely, I think there's an opportunity there. It's just, you know, Shane, when I interact with the food industry, I still, to this day in 2026, I still meet executives thinking build it, they will come. So we'll grow and we'll produce whatever we can, and we'll figure out a market. That's supply management, supply chain management. Instead of doing that, we need to start embracing the paradigm of demand chain management, understanding the consumer, where the consumer is at, meet that person there and walk your way back and design a product perfect for that person. And the GLP-1s issue, the fact that we're having fewer stomachs to feed, is absolutely going to force the industry to do just that.
1: So this does take me back to the whole point of the socialist notion about groceries. And I kind of get it when we talk about it that way, is that when you insert people who are profiteering off of it, and I don't mean farmers that are growing in, because farmers provide a service, right? It's a quality product, but it's a service. Grocery stores are just flipping things. They're just retail flipping. And so
2: I hope you don't say that to them directly.
1: Well, but no, but that's fundamentally what they're doing. I mean, the fact that, and I say that, except for the white label stuff, because they're bringing in someone else's boxes. I mean, they're no different than selling a pair of jeans. And so, but when we see it this way.
2: Oh, that is so harsh.
1: It's true, though. Because they're not, what are they doing? What are they doing to serve the people, right? Like,
2: listen,
1: truly
2: you got to think about service and the ready to eat and the private labels and the contractual manufacturing and all that stuff, the assorting as well, the adaptation to the market. They do a lot of that too, you know.
1: We also do wandering around the grocery store to find a staff member. The deli center closing at 2:30 because there's no staff in it. You're checking yourself out at the till, right? Like, there's a lot of arguments on both sides of that, and I get it. But the reality is that you have these people are wandering around trying to find food, and the prices are high, and it's pretty hard to justify, I think, to the generic consumer. And I use Kraft Dinner at $1 a box because people are trying to just get calories in order to get by. They can't afford $400 a month of GLP-1 drugs. That separation part becomes where a grocery store becomes
2: a
1: boutique.
2: Prices are going to drop soon, by the way, because of generics.
1: Yeah, well, that's true.
2: In India, it is costing you about $10 a month to get a GLP-1.
1: Really?
2: Oh, yeah, it's cheap. Price is not good. That's why we're expecting more people to be on GLP-1s, because it's actually going to be affordable.
1: Yeah. Yeah, I can't help but stand up for the person who's walking around with their cart, and they're counting how many items they have.
2: I'm going to give it to you for sure. In many grocery stores, service is not there. Absolutely.
1: No.
2: And not everywhere, but in some grocery stores, absolutely, you're always looking for help, and there's nobody around. Nobody around.
1: Don't get me wrong. We have fresh vegetables and fresh fruit. We have running water in our country. We don't have a lot to complain about when it comes to the fact that we can walk into a big box filled with pretty colors and fresh food any time of the day, mostly, on most days of the year, and get a meal. I mean, don't get me wrong. We've got it pretty darn good. They've done a good job at making food as accessible. Is it affordable becomes the question. And I think the calorie thing has so much more buried into it.
2: Expectations have changed. I mean, I think a few weeks ago, both you and I spoke about the fact that now Canada ranks 10th among G20 countries in terms of the amount of money spent on food vis-a-vis our disposable income. We were 6th a few years ago. Hmm. So we're actually going down. So obviously expectations are changing. And so the industry has to adapt as a result. And it's not just about the product. It's everything around the offering, like service, like packaging, delivery, experience, and things like that. And I do think that at some point, the food industry will actually have to think differently about the consumer and Canadian families as well.
1: Well, I still have to pay $1.50 or whatever for a plastic fabric bag, so I don't get a free plastic bag when everything from the grocery store is in a plastic bag.
2: How many bags do we own now? Like, seriously.
1: Right. And then all of a sudden, but my meat comes in plastic clams now. My fruit comes in plastic clams. My cereal comes in a box that's in plastic. But I'm not allowed to use plastic, but they are. And I think that until all of these questions get answered, federal public policy as well on some of those items, then I think people are not going to, they're still uneasy because we keep getting told we're bad and wrong. And I think that that's where the pushback comes from as consumers. Dr. Sylvain Charlebois, food professor, as always, thank you, sir, for being here.
2: Take care.
1: All right.
2: Bye-bye.
0: Sit. 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

0: Thursday. And if you're listening on the radio right now, the Adele song Rolling in the Deep, man, that to me is 2011, like to the T of what it was. Maybe a little bit of Katy Perry and stuff thrown in there too, Pink or something like that. That's the cool part about Throwback Thursday. We get to compare back in the day to today, which is a little bit what we're going to do now, except we're going to do it in the form of forest fires. I did some research on forest fires across Canada because obviously affecting Toronto's just ugly for smoke. Here in Ottawa this morning was bad, but then we got a big old rainstorm kind of washed away, and it's been nice ever since. But BC has the most of it all. America's complaining again. And so through across the iHeart Talk Radio Network, there was a lot of conversations about forest fires from a lot of different angles. And so I thought I would grab a couple of the different bits and pieces that some of my our colleagues had done and some of the different things that they had talked about in regards to forest fires today, because you could taste it. It was pretty thick here, at least where I am in Ottawa. First thing this morning, first conversation, John Tory in for John Moore. News Talk 1010 Toronto with Lise Vaugeois, NDP MPP for Thunder Bay, and forest fires in Armstrong, which is the ones in northwestern Ontario that everyone's seen the video of the train go through.
1: We've been in a state of crisis now for several days. These fires are more intense than anything that anybody has seen before. They're moving extremely quickly. When the premier says 156 crews, what he's not saying is that they should have 200 crews and that they have not had that 200 crews in a long time, but that is the standard that is supposed to be there. So things have been out of control very, very quickly. The town of the community of Collins was completely wiped out, and those people just saw the flames coming and had to jump in their boats and escape. We've had Armstrong, White Sand Lake First Nation, Gull Bay First Nation, they've all had to evacuate. Other communities have been put on watch. Quetico Park is burning. Wabakini Park is burning.
0: Now, that's it's a big fire, right? Like, that is a big fire. It's not the only fire, but it is a big fire. And in Windsor, Ontario, Kyle Horner had Tanya Talaga on, who is a member of the Fort William First Nation up there, and talked about conditions in Thunder Bay and what it truly looks like.
2: I am now in Sault Ste. Marie, but yesterday I drove out of Thunder Bay. For the last several days in Thunder Bay, it has been unbelievable. You know, people have used the term, it's apocalyptic, and that's exactly what it's like. The skies have been at around 3 o'clock, 4 o'clock, are a heavy burnt orange color. It is hard to breathe. There's ash falling from the sky. It's all over your cars. Every building you walk into, every home, every your house, it smells like a campfire is burning inside. And then when you step outside, it's even stronger. It's like you're standing right by the fire. And it's been nearly 40 degrees every single day. But when at around 5 o'clock, when the darkness comes and the smoke is so thick, the temperature's cool. Like, it's unbelievable. They drop by about 10.
0: Conversation from CKLW in Windsor with Kyle Horner, Tanya Talaga, who is up in Thunder Bay, member of the Fort William First Nation, with some boots on the ground personal perspective of what's going on. Conversation with Vashi Kapelis about forest fires with Scott Hurst, CTV National News correspondent in Ontario. Doug Ford asking the feds for help fighting the fires.
3: At this time, what we know from the request is that Ontario made the request, the formal request to the government last night. And what we're hearing from Minister Olszewski is that some resources have already been deployed, including 4 federally funded wildfire fighting helicopters through the Canadian Interagency Forest Fire Center. And of course, conditions are changing rapidly, and so we'll have to keep a close eye on the resources that are deployed and how they are being shared in the days and weeks ahead, as this firefight will of course continue.
0: Now, how bad is it, truly, for the number of fires? I've got those stats coming up. Since it is Throwback Thursday, why don't we go back in time and see our forest fires getting worse through stats from Stats Canada over the course of the summers here in Canada? Vashi Kapelis had Dave Phillips on, senior climatologist with Environment Canada, talking about smoke conditions across Canada and what we can expect.
4: If you look at the satellite image, you can't even see the Great Lakes. I mean, the smoke is everywhere in across the province, maybe not up in Timmins and Moosonee and along Hudson Bay coast, but it's pretty well taken over the province. You're right, a little less in the Ottawa Valley, and the situation looks like it's going to improve in eastern Ontario through the day. And you see the smoke also lingering between Chicago and Boston and Washington and New York. Certainly we'll be hearing about that. But it really has been, Toronto has been so far about 32 hours in the smoke, probably another 12 hours because there is some slight improvement coming, but it was a pretty bad yesterday. I mean, it was just apocalyptic. It was just almost like the, well, it was like the Twilight Sagas. It was that kind of environment. And I remember going around to a couple of businesses and asking, well, how was business today? And they said, we had nobody. Nobody was in. People were doing what they should have done, is to stay in. So what we see is, of course, many, many hours of smoke so far, and we see some improvement coming. We see improvement tonight, for example, in certainly in the Ottawa Valley and say, Kingston, eastern Ontario.
0: So there you go. So that's conversation from Vashi Kapelos. Now, all of these are on their podcast if you want to get the full-length conversations. Dave Phillips, the guest there. So I wanted to look this up and say, okay, well, how many fires are there? I remember being in Salmon Arm, BC, 4 years ago. Summertime, middle of the day, streetlights were on. The forest smoke was so incredibly thick. And I mean, like, imagine it being like nighttime dark with streetlights on. That was the level of which that the forest fires were all there. Now, some of the stats across Canada that we have been able to take a look at here are pretty remarkable. And I broke it down into a comparable of what it all looks like. So here's kind of how it all breaks down. Okay, in 2011, our Throwback Thursday, the national fire total. Now, this is not square kilometers of fire and all that stuff, because that all matters, but it's not in this number. There was 4,675 fires. That was through the course of the entire year. This year, we're at 3,002 year to date, according to Canadian Wildland Fires federal totals. So it's quite an impressive number, isn't it? Like, it's quite staggering. But when you break it down into the provinces, BC is carrying the bulk of the weight of the forest fires by far. In fact, with a large population of people and the fires, there's 385 active fires in BC and 410 closed fires. So it's 795 fires. Now, if you go further on down the road, now that's a lot of forest and a lot of mountains, and it's hard to fight fires there. Ontario has 305 total fires, 95 active fires, in comparison to what's going on over in BC. Ironically, for forest fires this year, Northern Alberta is at the list at 427. Manitoba and Saskatchewan are on there as well. Then Ontario, and further on down the list, you get, of course, to the smaller places like the Maritimes and all of those. So how bad are fires getting? Now, we do track fires differently. I learned this too today, that forest fires are now tracked by satellites. They used to be tracked by helicopters and airplanes, and we had to sort of find them. So it doesn't mean that there's this many, but we do have the ability to observe them more. Let's go back in time. 2011, if we had 4,600 in 2011, in 2006, 5 years back, there was 8,886 with less resources to find them. In 1996, there was 6,349. In 1986, 6,813 documented, according to national stats. And in 1976, 9,747 fires. This year, we're at 3,002 year-to-date total. Say that not to diminish the scary reality of these fires and encroaching on communities. But when we want to look at the amount of fires that we have over the years, those are the numbers. Listen to all of those great podcasts on the iHeart Talk Radio Network. They have the expanded conversations of all things fires in and around your community.
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0: Day 2011 for a throwback. The final flight of the space shuttle was the Atlantis going up. And we're going to talk to a space shuttle expert coming up, space reporter, who has been reporting on all this stuff for a really long time. Cool stuff. 71010 did receive a couple of text messages of where people were in 2011. I got this one from Chris. It says, 2011, my stepson was starting 25 months of chemo, which led him to needing two hip replacements after the chemo killed his hip bones. To which I replied, Chris, this must have been such a difficult time for you. How did your son make out? Cancer-free, thankfully. He had his hips done by a Toronto and by a great surgeon. Worst part was having to fight like hell to get them done. Just amazing story. He was in a wheelchair, super high dose of morphine. They wanted to stay on this until his mid to late 40s. We all know how that would have gone. So now he's a sous chef at a local high-end winery and living life. So, amazing story. 2011, Throwback Thursday. Where were you? What were you up to back in the day? Okay, so what did life look like in 2011? We've had so much going on here. Price of gas in everybody's mind. Price of food. Price of living. Homes and so on. Wars and all of that. 2011, space shuttle was ending. This is the launch of NASA's, a final launch of NASA's 30-year space shuttle program, what it sounded like.
1: Mark.
2: T-minus. And off to Atlantis's computers has occurred. Solid rocket booster nozzle steering check and work.
1: 20.
2: Firing chain is armed.
1: 15.
2: Go for main engine start. T-minus 10, 9, 8, 7, 6, 5. All three engines up and burning. 2. 1-0 and liftoff, the final liftoff of Atlantis on the shoulders of the space shuttle. America will continue the dream.
0: Well, which is not really true. It didn't really continue for a really long time. Private equity and stuff got involved, and there's now all kinds of commercial-based space stuff, which maybe that works out in the end, but it's cool now, and people are very much paying attention again. The very last launch of NASA's 30-year space shuttle, pretty cool stuff. GenXers, that's all we've ever known, was the space shuttle until recently, right? Now there's rockets that land on a floating platform, like a stick. Like, you know when your kids would flip the bottle? What'd you call that, Noah? Like the bottle flipping? Is that what it was?
3: I never did that.
0: No, I know you didn't do that, but you must know kids.
3: Yeah, I call them dumb.
0: They flip a bottle and land it on its... Anyway, rockets doing that. Kind of wild. Politics. Since Noah's the only one here, hands up. Who was the prime minister in 2011?
3: Was it Trudeau?
0: No. Close, though. He was coming. The second one was coming soon. Stephen Harper. The Conservatives and Harper had just won a majority government in May 2011 federal election.
4: Critically important decision today, friends. They chose hope, unity of purpose, and a strong Canada. And because Canadians chose hope, we can now begin to come together again, as we must, as Canadians, as fellow citizens, friends and neighbors. For our part, we are intensely aware that we are and we must be the government of all Canadians, including those who did not vote for us. And friends, hear me on this. All the lessons of the past few years, holding to our principles, but also of listening, of caring, of adapting, those lessons that have come with a minority government, we must continue to practice as a majority government.
0: There you go. Stephen Harper winning the election in May. That's 2011. And it was only 5 years later that everything changed. Four, I guess, technically, but five, really, in real time. Okay, so after the federal election, there was another thing that happened in Canada that was a very big deal, was Jack Layton and the NDP becoming the official opposition for the first time in Canadian history.
5: We're going to work very hard as New Democrats in the House of Commons each and every day to earn the trust that Canadians have placed in us. And I want to say that I've always favored proposition over opposition. But we will oppose the government when it's off track.
0: I, you know, Jack Layton, boy, he was something. I drove by the Jack Layton building, actually, this morning and thought of him. So it is interesting that it comes up on Throwback Thursday today. You have to wonder if he had more time in Canadian politics, what politics would look like in the last 15 years in this country. That's for sure. That's from the CBC, that audio, by the way. Okay, down in the States, Barack Obama was dealing with the debt ceiling, something that also has never since gone away.
6: Now is the time to deal with these issues. If not now, when? I've been hearing from my Republican friends for quite some time that it is a moral imperative for us to tackle our debt and our deficits in a serious way. I've been hearing from them.
0: So there you go, Barack Obama down in the States. And yeah, it's just politicians just spoke a lot differently, didn't they? Well, you know what else happened on the sort of the day here at the end of the week where most of the local NHL teams are releasing their schedules and their opening day games and who they're playing against and all that stuff. Extra games this year, by the way. Added a couple more games on the old season. In Vancouver, it was about 4 weeks ago in time, in 2011, that there was the riots after Vancouver lost Game 7. And Michael Landsberg from TSN, speaking with the mayor of Vancouver at the time, talking about the riots the day later.
7: The corner of Granville in Georgia, a place you go to shop, or today, a place you go to reflect. We're reflecting with the mayor, Gregor Robertson. Good to see you.
8: It's good to be here.
7: You were with us 2 weeks ago, and we talked hockey, and you proved you were a huge Canucks fan, and yesterday you were at the game, and obviously that was a disappointment, but I'm sure what happened outside was an even bigger disappointment for you?
8: Well, it was. There was a small group of hooligans, basically, that had a game plan. They showed up. They're not hockey fans. They don't care about the Canucks or the Bruins. They showed up here with weapons, with incendiary devices, and created havoc in our downtown last night.
0: So they started flipping cars, and Vancouver's never let it down or lived it down ever since. Throwback Thursday, 2011. The last space shuttle mission is the inspiration for that. Some of the music that was happening that was pretty popular was not your Spotify, although it was technically out, I think, at that time. But it wasn't really recognized, maybe even legal yet. BitTorrents, LimeWire, RapidShare, MediaFire, that's how people shared music back then. Still on CDs. iPhones were out, but not really. In Canada, they had been out for a little bit, but there wasn't a ton to get at. Not everybody had them. iPhone 4, you could have been playing on Angry Birds back in 2011, which I do remember playing on Angry Birds. In fact, I flew to Canadian Music Week in Toronto with my program director, and this is where I learned that sometimes your boss doesn't just work all the time, and he played Angry Birds for 4 hours on that flight. And I was shocked, and it made me wonder, is this what he does all day? Is this why nothing gets done at my work? It's a lesson learned. About 2011 Throwback Thursday, 7-10-10. Where were you? What were you up to? Text it in. We will shout you out. Shane Hewitt and the Night Shift coming up. Rob Breckenridge is off. We have a very special guest called Tim Powers going to join us next.
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12: You say you can't imagine your child being diagnosed with cancer, but you can. Imagine thinking your child has a tummy ache, but it's actually a tumor. Imagine some kids are headed to practice, and yours is headed to another procedure. Imagine every week there's yet another appointment.
13: From the National Newsroom of the Canadian Press, I'm Lisa Laporte. U.S. Central Command announced Saturday night the military had launched another round of strikes against Iran. A statement says the strikes were meant to, quote, swiftly punish Tehran for the deaths of two U.S. service members who military officials say were killed in Iran's airstrikes on Jordan on Friday. Here's ABC's Allison Kosick.
14: 16 Americans have been killed so far in this war and more than 400 wounded, according to the Department of Defense. These latest combat deaths are the first reported since the fighting restarted. President Trump reportedly telling News Nation the deaths were very sad, but insisting Iran could not be allowed to have a nuclear weapon.
13: U.S. Central Command issued a statement later on X saying it had completed its eighth consecutive night of strikes against Iran. Wildfire evacuees in Ontario are being warned not to head home too soon as crews continue to battle nearly 200 active blazes across the north. Officials say returning to evacuated areas could hamper firefighting efforts, noting water bombers can't operate where people are being spotted on the ground. Premier Doug Ford was in Thunder Bay Saturday, where he responded to backlash over the level of funding and resources the province has allocated for wildfire response.
15: It's absolutely disgusting, in my opinion, that they want to politicize and play games when people's lives are on the line. So I just want to be clear again, there is no limit to making sure that we support and save people.
13: Meantime, several strikes of lightning have dramatically changed BC's wildfire picture, pushing the number of active fires in that province over 100 in just a few days. Taco Bell says the lettuce involved in an outbreak of a diarrhea-causing parasite in the U.S. has not been served at its Canadian locations.
16: Lettuce served at 5 Taco Bell restaurants in American states has been identified as a source of the Cyclospora outbreak. But the company's announced on social media its Canadian lettuce is safe. Cyclospora causes a gastrointestinal illness that can cause watery diarrhea for 6 to 7 weeks. The Public Health Agency of Canada says it is not investigating any Cyclospora outbreaks here. Jason White, The Canadian Press.
13: Uniform members at Ford Motor Company are voting on a tentative labor agreement covering thousands of Canadian workers. The proposed deal includes a 3% annual wage increase over the next 3 years if members approve the contract. And internet personalities and brothers Andrew and Tristan Tate have been arrested in Miami after British prosecutors sought their extradition on rape and sex trafficking allegations. This is the Canadian Press. In sports, in CFL action Saturday, the Hamilton Tiger Cats beat the Toronto Argonauts 24-23, while Montreal defeated Calgary 38-32. The Toronto Blue Jays beat the Chicago White Sox 1-0 in Major League Baseball action. Meantime, a statue honoring the 1992-93 World Series champion Jays has been unveiled outside of Rogers Centre. It shows right fielder Joe Carter mid-jump as he rounds the bases following his walk-off home run to win the 1993 World Series. Carter says it's like getting flowers while you're still alive.
17: It cannot be put into words. It's something that I don't take lightly. It's a tremendous honor, something I'm very humbled by, to see that come to fruition. I mean, dude, it's huge out there.
13: The statue was created in part to celebrate the franchise's 50th anniversary. From the Canadian Press, I'm Lisa Laporte.
12: You say you can't imagine your child being diagnosed with cancer, but you can. 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Imagine every week there's yet another appointment and another payment you can't afford. Imagine losing your job, losing your home, and then losing it all.
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0: Traveling around for nothing. Isn't that a great idea? Wouldn't that be nice? That was actually the promise of awards programs originally, wasn't it? To travel for free. And it's all changed. Patrick Soyka is here, rewardscanada.ca, and you've put together a how-to list a little bit. Not really, but kind of, about how to take full advantage of your flying points.
21: Absolutely, yeah. So I think, you know, what triggered this was I actually just saw something on LinkedIn talking about how, you know, the days of flying for free are gone, that they're long gone, long time ago. And I thought to myself, it's like, well, that's not really the case, but it is somewhat outside of Canada more. We're kind of lucky in Canada in that we can technically fly for free, like $0 outlay, you know, using loyalty programs and credit cards or the combination of the two.
0: Getting there, well, this was the old promise, right? Remember when Air Miles first came out? And that was a long time ago. And then there was a promise of you can earn a free flight. And then you started to look at the numbers. You're like, ooh, that's going to take a long time. But then you stuck to it. And over the course of all your Zellers purchases or whatever it is that you accumulated over the years, you got to the point where you were like, I'm going to take advantage of this and go buy the trip. And then you realized that you still had to pay for all the taxes, all the fees, all the things. And after 4 years of saving points, you saved $65.
21: That's right. Yeah. And that was the big trigger to the whole notion of no longer being able to fly for free. It is all those added taxes and fees. And then, you know, all the airlines, it's been a long time now, but it just feels like yesterday started adding all the fuel surcharges and these different carrier surcharges, which some loyalty programs like Air Miles, which was a third party, passed along those charges because they, you know, it's not their own airline. So we saw all these things happen where, suddenly, you know, you're redeeming 60,000 points for a flight to Europe and paying $900 on top of that in fees and taxes.
0: If you got it on sale, it was $939, you know?
21: Exactly. So basically what had happened is, the shift in the industry to the way airlines price their tickets, especially to Europe. Europe's the worst. I mean, a lot of times you'll find that base fare for a flight is $2 and the rest of it is taxes and fees. So when you went to go use Air Miles, when Air Miles did change their program and not being like a flat rate when they went kind of based on price, you could redeem 20 Air Miles for your flight to Europe, but that covers the $2 and you'd still be out the $900 you'd have to pay for taxes and fees. But a lot of that has changed now with many of the airline programs and Air Miles themselves, Blue Rewards. Earlier this year, they switched to using Expedia as their booking engine, and that now allows them to be able to have their members redeem points for the entire charge, including all the taxes and fees.
0: Well, and that was the reason why I had originally moved to the World Elite MasterCard at BMO. And because it was basically you could book your trip, any class, whatever you wanted. And all you had to do is go to your statement, click the button, and poof, the next day the money was there. And so it was really great to

0: 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We focus on the stories that matter and explain why they matter to you. 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
1: 60 days, but there's a few out there that give you up to 12 months afterwards. So you don't even have to have the points and you can still fund your travels. And that is, yeah, that's the key for that. And then combining those type of cards with a program like Aeroplan. Well, Aeroplan, I shouldn't say Aeroplan, because Aeroplan gives you an option to redeem all, like, for the entire fare. They give you four options when you redeem for an Aeroplan flight. There's like the lowest amount of points, two mid-levels, and then the top level is using points to cover everything. So they give you an option. So let's throw in like Air France KLM. So if you're a Flying Blue member, which is a great program for Canadians too, especially if you're flying across the Atlantic, they don't give an option to use their miles for the taxes and fees. So what you can do is you use your Flying Blue miles for the base fare. We'll use your example of the BMO World Elite, put the taxes and fees on the BMO World Elite, and then when that charge shows up, redeem points against the charge, and now you've got your whole flight for free by combining the two programs.
2: Oh, that's interesting. And what a cool way to be able to do it and take advantage of that. When you say Porter and WestJet, Porter, for example, now they have their own card to use their the VIP points to whatever, which is great because it helps with bags and upgrades and all those things.
1: Right.
2: Same thing with WestJet. But WestJet did recently change theirs. It used to be if you were a WestJet card subscriber, you could always fly for one bag free. But now you have to use their card to get your benefits.
1: That's right.
2: Which is a drawback. And that's pulled me away from using WestJet as often, except for they do have a pretty good, after you log in and then they're tracking all your behavior, but they do split prices where they'll do you have enough points plus this cash point.
1: Exactly.
2: And so, I mean, I have gone return to Calgary on $250 and done a blend of points and cash. Is that part of it too?
1: Yeah, absolutely. So, I mean, that, you know, the WestJet program works a lot like those Any Travel Anytime, because it is basically, it is essentially like a cash back type program where you use your points. You know, you just have to have a minimum 2,500 points to redeem for $25 off your flight. If you have more than 2,500, you know, sky's the limit how much you can redeem, I guess, how much you earn. And WestJet's the same. They do give you the options to redeem for taxes and fees. And they go one step further than, say, Air Canada Aeroplan. You can actually use your WestJet points towards seat selection fees and baggage fees as well. So if you don't have the WestJet card to get the free checked bag, and then you're flying on the most basic fare, you know, to get the cheapest fare, but you also want, you know, you do have to check a bag and seat selection fee, you do have the option to use your WestJet points towards those. So you can get, you know, again, you can fly totally for free, even with your extras.
2: It's important to look at all flight classes. I know that most of us will go and be like, okay, what's the cheapest flight? You know, middle seat at the back, you know, you're actually handing the guy toilet paper.
1: Yeah.
2: But that's using the bathroom. But the, it is worth it to check all the flight levels, because there is my flight to Atlanta earlier this year. It was, I don't know, like $30 more to fly first class to Atlanta from Toronto. Now, from Ottawa to Toronto, it was like $1,000 difference. But to go from Toronto to Atlanta, it was only a couple of bucks difference. And I have a flight coming up later in the year that I booked the Porter Reserve fare, because the Porter Reserve fare was cheaper than Porter plus bags. So it is important to don't assume that you can't afford to fly in a different class.
1: That's right. Yeah, especially if you are taking some of those extras. Like if you do want to pick your seats beforehand, if you know you're going to be checking bags and you don't have a credit card that covers your checked bag fees, do the math. A lot of times the next level up that gives you your first bag for free, or it's included, I shouldn't say free, it's included in the fare, and maybe seat selection included in the fare, that a lot of times, just like what you just said, it ends up being cheaper than buying the cheapest fare, which has the most restrictions anyways on it, and adding all the extras. You know, you know, unless you are 100%, you're strictly carry a backpack, you don't check luggage and those type of things, and you don't care where you sit on the plane, you definitely want to check out those extra fares. I mean, my family, we used to do it too. We were lucky when before Air Canada did their major pullback out of Calgary, a lot of their flights to California, we flew to California for weekends all the time, because it's such a short flight for us. Their business class was usually priced only about $100 more than economy class, because nobody was booking business on that and they were trying to sell it. So we were flying business class down there. Now, I mean, you know, business class in North America, it's not like your lie flat seats or anything, but still, you know, meals were included, bags were included, everything, you know, when you added it up, it was very little difference. And, you know, you get on the plane first, you get off the plane first.

0: university or baggage party? What was the little benefits for $100 more per person? Was it so worth it?
1: Well, it's fascinating. RewardsCanada.ca on the website. Can we go find this list, Patrick?
0: Absolutely. If they're right on the homepage, yeah, or if you want to go rewardscanada.ca/flying-for-free.
1: Flying for free. What a notion. Yeah. You used to be able to do it, and you can't anymore. And Patrick Soyka from Rewards Canada trying to get you back on the free flights, because that's the way I believe it should be. The incentive shouldn't just be collecting our data. It should be a bit of a trade-off, that's for sure. And seeing the actual benefits of investing in these companies. And I do recommend that, by the way. We have great aviators in Canada, and all of them, you know, even the tiny, tiny ones that are just regional. But I would say between, you know, WestJet and Porter and Air Canada, they've all been fantastic for me. And we need to support them, but they also can support us too. So I hope that they do more of this for us when they're partnerships. Right. Thanks, Patrick.
0: Great. Thanks, Shannon.
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0: Here it is, the night shift. Rob Breckenridge has the week off for some family time. Filling in is Tim Powers, chairman of Summa Strategies. Summa, who took the keys to my Bima? Such a good song. Leading Canadian public affairs firm, managing director of Abacus Data, an opinion research company, both headquartered in Ottawa, where we find Tim today. Thanks for being here, brother. Great to see you.
1: Good to be with you. We had some technological challenges, but you are a wizard and you got me on, and I appreciate that.
0: We're delayed slightly, but everyone just found out how to fly for free, so it all worked out okay. Thank you to Patrick Soyka. So it all worked out. Great to have you here. Appreciate it. It's Throwback Thursday today, Tim. Now, you've joined us for a couple of chats here on the show, but of course, every day is something different, and it's Throwback Thursday. Our throwback is 2011. So the question for you is, where were you? What were you up to in 2011?
1: When your producer, Tony, sent me that, I thought you were talking about the space shuttle.
0: Well, we are.
1: You are, but there was another launch that year, and that was the launch, and this is 2011. It came just late May, early summer of 2011 was when Stephen Harper got his majority government. That's what I remember most about this time of year. After three tries, he got it in 2011, and you'll also remember that is when the Liberals ended up in third place. Michael Ignatieff ran the disastrous campaign, and Jack Layton, for a short period of time until he tragically passed away, became the opposition leader, the only time the NDP became the opposition. So probably no surprise to you, Shane, I remember 2011 this time of year for the politics.
0: Yeah. Well, I did drive by the Jack Layton building earlier on this morning, and as we were talking about throwbacks earlier today, I did ask the question, if only we had Jack Layton for longer, what would Canadian politics have looked like in the last 15 years? Can you imagine?
1: Yeah, he was a guy, look, he was a scrapper, as you know, when he was a councillor in Toronto, but he evolved into a political statesman, particularly when he became the opposition leader. He was in his early 60s. He was extremely well regarded. He'd kind of gone the whole trajectory of politics, and you wonder if there would have been a bit of civility. You wonder if, you know, the door had have come open for Justin Trudeau then, because Mr. Layton may have looked appealing. There's so many what ifs, but unfortunately Mr. Layton never really got to serve very long. Was what, not long after the campaign, his cancer had come back, and the poor man passed away fairly quickly thereafter.
0: I think statesman somehow doesn't feel like a big enough word for what he did, and if you wanted to look at a man who had true leadership qualities, that's why I think he did so well as the head of the party. And that's a statement about the man. You know, and if you look at what has happened to the party since, it goes to show what good leadership can do. So pretty cool. Pretty cool what he did.
1: Yeah, it was. And I mean, it's funny when you think about that campaign. One of the images in that campaign was Mr. Layton when he was on the ascension playing street hockey, I think it was in Montreal, and he looked fine. And then towards the end, you remember the guy with the cane, because I think he got injured in that, and that began the tragic and sad end of Jack Layton.
0: Mm-hmm. Throwback Thursday 2011. Tim Powers is here. Now, the throwback is from Atlantis, and I do have a couple of text messages that have come in for 2011. One from Montreal says, I was retired in 2011. I was looking for activities, so I joined a class at university, photography, music group for seniors, and so much more. Had to stop last September because of medical issues, but playing drums forever, music, rhythm, all of that from 2011 and retiring. So pretty cool text message there. What else did you get up to as well? Mitral valve. I don't know how to pronounce it. 2011. Peter says that's when I had the valve repaired by one of the best heart surgeons. So pretty cool stuff.
1: It's amazing. Good that Peter's heart's seemingly working. It's 15 years later, he had the surgery. It's funny about the drum lessons. I'll share this in the national audience. I once took them. I was terrible at it because I couldn't hear the beat.
0: Really?
1: Could never get the beat right. Even with the drum, did it, I think, in grade 5 or grade 6. Lasted a whole 3 or 4 months, and The music instructor said, you might want to try something else. I failed the drums. If you can't hear the drum beat, what beat can you hear?
0: Well, politics it is then, I guess, eh? Might as well get into it. All right, Tim Powers, Gordie Howe Bridge on our list of things to talk about today. Earlier in the week, it was, hey, we've got a new deal. And the key words were net and profit, which when you're the guy who funds the bridge, you could decide what the payments are, really. Mm-hmm. Why not just call it when you can have half the profits? I mean, we've seen this on Dragon's Den and Shark Tank and all the things. They're like, I'll partner with you and give you the $1 million, but I get all the profits until I'm paid back, and then I'll settle into this much of an investment value. It is a common business tactic. But now all of a sudden the tune has changed. Prime Minister Carney says, oh yeah, they don't get anything until the bridge is repaid, which is like $6 billion, by the way. What's your takeaway on this?
1: Yeah, it's a strange one, but I mean, I guess they've done the math and are thinking they're extending profit over a period of time and years. I think, again, the problem the government's had here, first, there wasn't any details. Now there are some details, and you're asking the right questions. All right, $6 billion, but you're going to repay the debt first. Then you won't achieve any profit. The prime minister seems to be leading with, you know what, we need the bridge open because the overall value, which is the new term, the other term that's been introduced here, the overall value of having it open is more valuable to the Canadian economy as a whole, as opposed to just the asset, than having it shut down. I think he'll probably be able to drive right over that bridge without a lot of scrutiny because, again, it's all related to Donald Trump. And he's still getting, the prime minister, the benefit of the doubt when it comes to anything he does with Donald Trump.
0: So let me throw a curveball at you, and this is just a what if Shane's imagination moment. So what if on the ledger, because we now have assets separate from budgets?
1: Correct.
0: Capital improvements and all those things. So you value the bridge at $5 billion. Through the course of time, it's worth 7.5. Let's call it 8. Our half is worth 4. Now the debt is only $2.4 billion because we're going to call it an asset now, and we own it. Plus, that only assumes that we didn't put capital cash against it versus actual debt value. So the wordplay could be much bigger than what we're hearing, too.
1: Oh, and I suspect it will go to that particular place. The prime minister got a little bit down that path today in the bit of the news conference I heard from London. So the more complicated accounting mechanisms, and some of them you've just talked about, that you throw out there, the more perhaps comprehensive the deal and positive it could sound, because people aren't going to want to dive into, you know, well, and also you forgot depreciation there, Shane. So who gets the value of the depreciation, and when does it depreciate? And
0: the capital fund?
1: Yeah, all of that, right? So if it sounds like a really complex deal, well, Mark Carney has to be the only one who can negotiate a very complex deal. And I think, look, I had Brian Massey, the former MP from Windsor, on the other day with when I was sitting in from Graham Richardson. And Brian was making the point, let's just get the thing open, right? And I think there's so much support in and around Windsor and in other areas in Ontario for this bridge to get open that the prime minister is not going to have a blistering critique beyond people in the media asking him the right questions about, all right, what does this deal really mean? And are we losing money on it? Because that's what we want to understand. Are we losing money or are we actually benefiting?
0: So just for those who don't do money things, it would be like you buying a car for $50,000 and your friend says, oh, you owe $50,000. And it'd be like, I do owe $50,000, but I don't carry $50,000 of debt because my car is worth $40,000. I technically could sell the car for $40,000 and only have $10,000 of debt. And that is called penciling, my friends. It's a great way to avoid taxes when you're buying cars. Tim Powers, thanks for being here. Chairman of Summa Strategy. Appreciate you filling in today. It's great to see you.
1: Good to see you, buddy. Thank you very much. Bye.
0: Shane Hewitt and the Night Shift. It's Throwback Thursday here. And I got a second. We got to mute that. There we go. We're going to be right back with more on the show as we continue. That was funny. That was like an old school hang up. Close the laptop. See ya.
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1: Space Shuttle. Long gone. The Orbiter. A lot of people, you always kind of tell like the nerds that love it because they'll just call it like The Orbiter. And I think we delightfully have one of those nerds with us right now. His name is Robert Perlman, editor at collectspace.com, a space history news website. Now, you actually have a couple of connections here. Number one, Houston. We do not have a problem.
2: But no, not at all.
1: We're all connected. Houston, we're connected. And that's where you are. Plus, the Atlantis final flight of the shuttle was something that's connected to you, too, in a lot of different ways. So tell me about the space shuttle generally. I saw the one that's at Dulles, and it's remarkably huge, remarkably small at the same time, and pretty amazing. What are your thoughts about the space shuttle?
2: Yeah, so that's Discovery at Dulles, and Atlantis is now in Florida, and Endeavour is in California. Enterprise, the prototype, is in New York. And for me, the space shuttle, on a personal level, has been always the way that I thought, and to some degree still think, of in terms of how I would get to fly in space. As a young kid, that was the first vehicle I saw take humans into space. And I grew up going to space camp, training on space shuttle simulators. And it was really just the vehicle that the big difference between it and what came before it was we sent test pilots and geologists and scientists all the way to the moon on the Mercury, Gemini, and Apollo programs. What the space shuttle did was open up spaceflight to more types and many more people. So you had people from all different nations, you had people of all different backgrounds, you had for the first time women and minorities flying from the United States, but you also had all different types of research being done, everything ranging from cutting edge material science to servicing the Hubble Space Telescope to learning how to build a space station. And that really was unmatched by any other program we've ever attempted or any type of engineering effort we've ever tried to achieve in the history of humanity.
1: Well, it's interesting because, I mean, it was a spaceship. It was, you know, all of that. But it also was a cargo plane. And it had to deliver things, and it had to do that. It managed to do both, seems to be, largely successfully.
2: Indeed. It was as John Young, the first commander of the space shuttle, called it, the world's most complicated flying machine. It had over 1 million moving parts. And yet it got the job done. It was able to be reused. It was the first really reusable spacecraft. It was a truck. It had a 60-foot payload bay, cargo bay in the back half of it, or in the middle of it, where you could carry things as large as the Hubble Space Telescope, but also carry smaller satellites to be deployed into space, or capture satellites that were not functioning in space, fix them, and then
1: return
2: them to
1: space. Which is also crazy when you think about it, right? Like, that's not like catching a fly ball and throwing it to home plate.
2: No, not at all. You either have to find yourself in the same place that it is in Earth orbit, both of you traveling at 17,500 miles per hour, and then maneuver a robotic arm up to it and hopefully grapple it with that mechanism. Or sometimes that doesn't work. In fact, one time they had to send out, you know, normally when you go on a spacewalk, you send out two people at a time. One time in history, we sent out three people because they couldn't get a hold of this large satellite they needed to bring into the payload bay. And the crew suggested, well, why don't we send out three people and become a human tripod? And in unison, they, while standing underneath this tremendous, very heavy satellite, they reached up, grabbed it, and pulled it into the payload bay.
1: It's wild.
2: The footage of that is pretty amazing.
1: I will make my confession, Robert Perlman, that I, when I was in the early 80s, I did have my my model that I made, you know, a little plastic model, painted it, did all the things, hanging from my ceiling. So I do keep it very close to my heart. I think the most amazing thing when I saw it at Dulles was the cones on the back. I don't know what you call them, the rocket cones. I don't know what they are. They were, like, how big they were. in real life when you stood underneath them. Crazy to think that that little glider plane did so much for us, and then such a gap in time to where we are today. Tell me about Atlantis in the last one. It must have been emotional for guys like you.
2: It was definitely bittersweet. We knew for everything we were seeing, we were going to be seeing for the very last time. And fortunately, NASA, I didn't work for NASA. I was a journalist and I was covering the program. But fortunately, NASA recognized, yes, this is going to be the last time. So we'll open up access that we hadn't before. And so we were able to be out on the launch pad with the vehicle before flight. And we were able to shadow the astronauts while they were training at certain exercises at the Johnson Space Center. And we were able to, some of us fly with the astronauts on their training craft. And so all these opportunities gave us a better picture of what we had been trying to tell for the, over the 30-year program. It was unfortunate it came on the last one. But I think, you know, working the program, covering it at the same time, and also having an emotional connection to it, you sort of had to balance it all out. When it came time to launch, usually I would be somewhere near the water's edge at the press site, trying to get the best possible shot. And for that one mission, I decided, oh, I'm gonna lean back and sort of be at the back of the field, because I wanted to see everyone else watching it. And it was this full field of reporters and their assistants and photographers and you know, cameramen, and even John Oliver was out there and filming a skit for The Daily Show. And it was just watching not just the shuttle take off, but the reaction by the people watching it for the last time. You know, there are 15-year-olds walking around today who never saw a space shuttle launch and never will in their lifetime. You know, there might be smaller winged spacecraft that come into service, but I doubt we're ever going to build anything as ambitious as the space shuttle was for a very, very long time, if ever.
1: Well, when you actually do the math and you go backwards to the late 70s into the early 80s, I mean, that was so long ago. And if you look at Star Wars, just as a technology comparison of where Star Wars was at back then, where they filmed it with strings and models versus what the most recent Star Wars movies look like today and the technology behind it. Yet, these were actually machines that flew into space. It's kind of a crazy comparison.
2: Yeah, if you, I mean, that's actually, that exact comparison has come to light recently, because you have in California, the California Science Center opening up their new exhibit of Space Shuttle Endeavor in the vertical on November 13th. On September 22nd, Lucas, next door, is opening up the Lucas Museum of Art with all of his Star Wars artifacts. And the talk has been, where are the public going to be drawn more to? Are they going to want to see the props from the movies, or are they going to want to see a real space shuttle standing up inside as proposed for launch?
1: Yeah.
2: Which was, and I, having just come back from seeing it for the first time, a preview of Endeavor in the vertical, I got to tell you, it's like no other museum exhibit in the world. It's 184 feet tall, standing inside a building.
1: Wow.
2: And when you first enter the building, no matter what you do, your eyes can't comprehend it. And so it looks like a matte painting. It looks like there's just this painting off in the distance. It's not until you approach it closer and you turn the corner that it gets this 3D, that you render it 3D in your eyes and realize, yeah, this is a real thing. And then you can walk all the way around it.
1: It'll be interesting to see the real space or the fake space. What is the more attractive? Collectspace.com if you want to get connected. There's all, if you're a space nerdy guy, it's just this years and years of articles. Get caught up. Keep in touch. Robert Perlman is the editor of that website. And Robert, thanks for sharing all this with us here as we celebrate the last flight of the space shuttle and Atlantis on Throwback Thursday.
2: My pleasure. Thanks for having me.
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1: Shake that.
2: Throwback Thursday 2011 is our throwback. The club jams were banging, you would say, back there. That's cool stuff. Noah's Gang is in Toronto. I'm Shane Hewitt. I'm in Ottawa, the village of Merrickville, just south of the city. In fact, it's time for, in case you missed it, a bit of a tour around the iHeart Talk Radio Network. What did everybody get up to today? Earlier on, a bigger conversation about forest fires, which was particularly good, to help everyone understand what was going on, in particular in northwestern Ontario, where those big fires. Did you see that video about the train going through there? It was funny to see the train company go, oh, yeah, by the way, yeah, we're going to not put trains through there for a little while now. It, like, if you, Noah, if you ever were in a box getting inserted in a crematorium, that's all I could think of. I'm like, this is what this looks like, and these folks are driving through it right now.
3: It was terrifying. I couldn't imagine going through that experience without freaking out.
2: Yeah, and, like, I mean, I don't even know how they ended up going. Like, I guess you can't just stop a train and be like, let's go home, right? Like, you're probably in more trouble if you stop it.
3: Yeah, I'm surprised they even stopped it, to be honest. I'm surprised It wasn't just like plowing through the fire and just hoping it got out.
2: Yeah, it's crazy to think. And hydraulic oils and all the other things that could go. It was amazing. Give it a look online. There's articles on ctvnews.ca about that one. So grab our podcast for an expanded conversation specifically there. Let's get started here with Ken Connor, CJAD in Montreal, had Evan Solomon on, the Minister of Artificial Intelligence and Digital Innovation, to talk about the process behind who gets AI investments in Canada.
4: So those are through the RDA, the Regional Development Agency, and in Quebec, DEC, as it's called, is run by my dear colleague, Melanie Joly. Mm-hmm. I'm actually not only the Minister of AI, but the Minister of Federal Economic Development for Southern Ontario, which is Southern Ontario's Regional Development Agency. So those agencies make investment in different things, in defense industries, in the auto, the steel, tool and die makers, manufacturers. And we have a stream called the Regional AI Initiative. So we try to invest in innovation, especially in AI. And when I say investments, I just want folks to realize these are genuine investments. They're zero interest loans that are repayable. And we get paid back at over 90% for these investments. So we're investing in companies that we believe will hire people. And there's a whole set of criteria. They apply for the loans, and they have to say, what are they going to use it for? How many people are they going to hire? What will it do to revenue? So these are very specific programs. They can't, you know, sort of use it to pay off something like a debt. It's for a program. And I'll just give you one example.
5: Okay.
4: We invested in Waste Robotics, where we actually hosted the event out of the 63 different companies. Waste Robotics is a company in Trois-Rivières that, you know, the world produces 10 billion tons of garbage every year. Mm-hmm. Ken, it's incredible.
5: Yeah.
4: And sorting that garbage to recycle is a real difficult job. It's a dirty job, as you can imagine. But, for example, when you crush cars, you got to sort the steel from the copper. The copper is super valuable. These guys have done... They have a proprietary IP. They've invented it. Grippers and robots that literally put the garbage on conveyor belts and can separate, let's say, the steel from the copper. And they can do this at high speed, things way faster than humans could do it. And it's and they can recover 35 to 40% more of the waste. They can do it with waste plastic. They can do it with every kind of waste in a way that is literally better than any place in the world. They do it all at once on the same conveyor belt, and they've got these robots working. They've sold this technology from Trois-Rivières, which they own, by the way, own and develop, Australia, the U.S., all over the world. They've hired, you know, dozens and dozens of people. It's an incredible example of innovation that is globally competitive, made in a place like Trois-Rivières.
2: The guest there is Evan Solomon with Ken Connors on CJAD. 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It's on the iHeart app. In Toronto, Jerry Agar had Keith Warner on. They were talking about the cyclosporiasis in the States, which is coming from fresh produce. I think they said, if you go to ctvnews.ca, lettuce and stuff like that, coming into Canada, and it's making people really, really sick.
6: Obviously, it's a bit alarming when you see the case count down in the U.S. I think it's up to 7,000 now. of Cyclospora, and I think in Michigan alone it's gone up to 3,000, but these numbers are just going to keep changing as we go.
5: Is it uncomfortable tummy problems, or could people die?
6: Well, the only reason you would die is the dehydration effect. So what happens is that you ingest these infective oocysts and they set up home because it's a parasite. It only can replicate in our GI tract. And so it lives down there, it breeds and everything like that. And the immune system suddenly detects it. And the only way it can get rid of it, really, is to have this diarrhea. When we say explosive diarrhea, I suppose it's a bit of exaggeration, very watery diarrhea. And what causes the main problem is when you get dehydration, especially in the hot sun and things like that.
5: People forget that during this they should hydrate at the same time.
6: Well, preferably they'll get the antibiotic. So once they suspect some diarrhea, and it is distinctive, like I guess you initially think you've got a bug, you know, foodborne illness, but then the diarrhea just keeps coming for a week or so, and then you'll go to your doctor and say, I think I've got Cyclospora. They'll do a quick test and then they'll administer the antibiotic and you should recover. Now, if you don't take the antibiotic, you could not only get your diarrhea going for a month, it can relapse because it's colonizing you. So, yes, it can be pretty serious when you get to that, but typically non-lethal. I think in the US there's been 80 hospital administrations or something like that.
5: Would you wait a whole week before you went to your doctor?
6: You'll be surprised. You know, I've seen people, when they get through bone illness, they'll try and ride it out. Uh-huh. And I always say to people, you know, anything past 48 hours, it's something pretty drastic, so you should get medical attention. But yeah, you'll get people who are like that, I'm sure. Not everyone, hopefully.
2: Jerry Agar Show, Dr. Keith Warner, friend of Shane Hewitt in the Night Shift. Dr. Keith is a microbiologist, so that's why the belly stuff and the bad stuff on the food is the conversation that he has. DNA tests for people and pets. CFAX 1070 Victoria. Ryan and Lisa had Gary Brattimore on.
7: Believe it or not, poop prints has been around for quite some time. It was started in 2008 in Knoxville, Tennessee. I've been promoting the poop prints program in Canada since 2016. So I'm approaching my 10 years of working with poop prints across the country. As you've seen in this recent article, where a pet owner, I believe her name was Marie, it was in one of our poop prints communities with High Street in Highgate. It was interesting coming from an actual pet owner who had a DNA registered with dog. I think that's probably the article that prompted you to reach out to us and find out a little more information.
5: Absolutely.
8: That's right.
5: Because I do know that you can tell a lot about an animal and which one was...
2: 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Okay, in case you missed it, grab that podcast, Ryan and Lisa, on the iHeart app. Shane Hewitt of the Night Shift will be right back.
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13: From the National Newsroom of the Canadian Press, I'm Lisa Laporte. At least one tornado has been confirmed in Alberta after a strong storm system swept across the province. The Northern Tornadoes Project says one twister touched down between Calgary and Edmonton in Rocky Mountain House. The group says a team will be sent into the field tomorrow to gather more information. The wildfire season in British Columbia has been transformed in a flash with lightning strikes sending the tally of blazes burning in the province past 100. Canadian Press reporter Diana Musina has more.
14: On Wednesday morning, the province's firefighters faced only about 20 blazes, but as of this morning, there were about 113 fires burning, including about 100 started since Friday. The BC Wildfire Service has attributed the vast majority of the new fires to the 4,000 lightning strikes that hit the province that day.
13: Two-thirds of the fires are burning out of control, and most new fires, orders, and alerts are concentrated in the southern BC interior. Ontario, meantime, is telling wildfire evacuees to stay away from threatened communities as nearly 200 fires continue to burn across the province. Premier Doug Ford says returning home could endanger both residents and firefighters, as water bombers would be unable to work where people are seen on the ground. Still, some members of White Sand First Nation have returned to protect their homes themselves, underscoring concerns that firefighting resources remain stretched. Calgary police are using Disney music from patrol vehicles as they search for 11-year-old Parker, who's been missing since Thursday. The nonverbal autistic boy may become frightened around strangers. An Alberta emergency alert was issued after investigators received a provincial exemption, even though the case didn't meet Amber Alert criteria. U.S. Central Command launched another round of retaliatory airstrikes against Iran on Saturday. Here's ABC's Allison Kosick.
15: U.S. Central Command releasing a statement saying two American service members have been killed and another is missing after an Iranian drone and missile attack in Jordan. The strike hitting an airbase that houses U.S. personnel. Four injured service members were evacuated to Jordanian hospitals and later released.
13: U.S. Central Command issued a statement on X later saying it had completed its eighth straight night of strikes against Iran. And a 12-year-old New Yorker who gained national attention serving as poet laureate during Governor Kathy Hochul's inauguration 3 years ago has a new accomplishment. Caden Hearn is out with his first book, Who Am I?, based on a poem the Harlem activist wrote about the push for racial equality. This is the Canadian Press. In sports, Montreal Alouettes quarterback Davis Alexander sets a CFL record for consecutive pass attempts without an interception in a 38-32 win over the host Calgary Stampeders. Alexander, who hasn't thrown a pick since last July, surpassed Darian Durant's 323 interception-free pass attempts. Alexander says a lot has to go right in games to set a record like that.
16: Everything. Great coaching, great play calls, great execution, great protection. Just knowing what you're supposed to do every single day in and day out.
13: Elsewhere in CFL action, the Hamilton Tiger Cats beat the Toronto Argonauts 24-23. The Toronto Blue Jays beat the Chicago White Sox 1-0 in Major League Baseball action. England beat France 6-4 in the World Cup's third place match in Miami. And the Indiana Fever beat the New York Liberty 108-88 in the WNBA. From the Canadian Press, I'm Lisa Laporte.
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2: Ed Conroy is here, RetroOntario.com. Throwback Thursday, 2011. Now, 15 years ago. And it's crazy for the things we're about to talk about to think that it was 15 years ago. Because I remember when it was, I don't know, 2000 and 1995 felt like a lifetime before that. And now it feels like yesterday. And I think that's what an old man shaking his fist at clouds sounds like, because that's what's happening. RetroOntario.com. He's a historian, a writer, and so much more. The Imagination Book is available for you online, too. Grab it, especially if you are a TV fan in Canada. Ed, hello.
3: Hello, old man Shane.
2: Yes, isn't it, though? Like, this is, we should change the name of the segment to Two Gen Xers Put on Cardigans and Get Mad at Stuff.
3: Well, you know, what's funny to me is that I also remember being young and thinking, I'm not going to be one of those guys when I get old. Because we all knew those guys, right? That talked about, oh, in the 50s and in the 60s, this and, you know, I'm not going to go down that road. But we did.
2: So our Throwback Thursday was originally this Space Shuttle Atlantis final flight in 2011. That's how we got here. And there's a lot more going on in the year. But before we get there, for our generation as Gen Xers, rockets were old, space shuttles were new. It's all we ever had in front of us. We saw the good and the bad. We saw the re-entries and the launches that didn't work. But what we didn't ever imagine was a world without them. And then that came, and here we are again now with rockets all over again, what is old is new again. But we didn't ever live in a life of rockets when we were kids, Ed. We always had the gliding orbiter.
3: You're right. No, it's, and what's funny is it took, you know, I think somebody of, you know, the caliber of say, Elon Musk, to make it cool again, right? It was going on in the background, but you always need, for the space program, you need a cheerleader who is going to go out and talk about why it's important that we do this, that we get off planet Earth and we go and explore, you know, strange new worlds. I think in the 80s, certainly as a child, I remember seeing the president of the United States, Ronald Reagan, talked about this all the time. He was always pushing for that. And he was the guy when the Challenger exploded that kind of talked about the tragedy of that, and these people died, you know, trying to better society. So, yeah, there was that blip there, that 15 years when it went away. But I'm glad it's back.
2: It is kind of fun. The space things are cool again, and the nerd is cool again, which is pretty awesome. And as a guy who had a space shuttle model that I made and painted and put the stickers on and did all the things, because that's what you did in the early 80s, and the glue was, God, toxic. But, you know, why not? Lean over it, get closer, and smell it while you're putting it together.
3: Did you have the Fisher-Price toy shuttle? Because that was like a core childhood memory of mine.
2: No, I did not have it, but I did know about it. I had the Fisher-Price car carrier one.
3: Oh, yeah.
2: That one.
3: Yeah, yeah.
2: For the
3: Hot Wheels
2: cars.
3: It's

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1: I think that 2012 is sort of the year that a lot of people have drawn a line in the sand, to saying that was the year that, I forget if it was 80% or 85% of the world's population had smartphones, right, starting in 2012. They'd been around for a while, but that was when it, you know, the body snatchers got everybody in 2012. So 2011 was the last of the normal years when it was still socially acceptable to have a flip phone, or God forbid, a BlackBerry. And then ironically, you have Steve Jobs dying in 2011. So he doesn't even get to live and see, you know, one of his great innovations change the way not only the world works, but the way humans interact with each other. I mean, we're still dealing with that.
2: We are still dealing with that. It's very true. In my head is Adele rolling in the deep while we have this conversation. wish she was still making music. But we talk about sort of forward thinkers in 2011. I mean, I remember walking through the mall going, who, like, seeing all the kiosks for cell phones going, who else needs a cell phone? Like, doesn't everybody have a cell phone by now? And then the smartphones came out and you kind of went, oh, okay, that's what they're going to keep selling. But I also found an interesting stat about 2011. It was in 2011 that Bitcoin reached a value of a dollar.
1: Yeah. Yeah. There's all those great videos of people with Bitcoin, you know, using it to buy pizza and stuff in 2011.
2: Most expensive pizza that you ever had in your life.
1: But you must remember the first time that you saw a smartphone, right?
2: I guess it was probably the Palm Pilot. Like, do you mean like that back then, far ago? Because, I mean, I had a BlackBerry. So,
1: right.
2: But it wasn't really a smartphone. It was just a phone that did stuff.
1: Yeah. I mean, I don't know. Maybe everybody's different. I clearly remember a friend of mine rocking up one night, had an iPhone, showed me the screens and the videos and attached, you know, going on YouTube and such. And it absolutely blew my mind. I mean, that's why I remember it.
2: Yeah, mine's a little different because I wanted one, but you couldn't get them in Canada yet.
1: Right.
2: They had to be jailbroken. And so I bought a refurbished one from a guy in Florida. Actually, he was like a college student that was refurbishing them and jailbreaking them. And sent it. So brand new in the box from refurbished return or whatever. And I paid him money. And here's me, this is in 2011, sending money to some guy in Florida, hoping he's going to send me a phone. And then he did send me a phone. And he emailed and said, if you ever have any trouble and need to update it and jailbreak, I'll show you how to do it. And he taught me everything I needed to know to have a jailbroken phone. And I remember getting the box and opening it up and looking at it and going, how do you turn it on? Because it only had one button on the front.
1: Right.
2: And I had no idea how to use it. And I remember sitting at the kitchen counter of the house I had at the time, sitting there trying to figure out how to turn it on, because our nature wasn't just Google it. It wasn't just go to YouTube and find a video. That stuff really hadn't kicked in yet.
1: No.
2: And so that was my first real smartphone moment was, oh, I don't know how to use this.
1: Well, it's funny. I remember not long after seeing one for the first time, being at a pub quiz, and some guy in the back had one, but he was very stealth about it, and he got caught out. And that I realized at that moment, well, there goes the idea of the pub quiz, right? Mm. Because you suddenly, you know, you have the world's repository at your fingertips, and you can look at it, and no one's going to notice.
2: Yeah.
1: So yeah, it was, man. I mean, 15 years. Just hearing you say that at the top, it is shocking, because, you know, in some ways that, I guess, for people of a certain age, 15 is a lot of years. For us, it's not, but it was a dramatically different time then, 2011.
2: My experience about the pub thing was about Name That Tune and Shazam.
1: Mm-hmm.
2: That there was, it became who can Shazam it fast enough, right? It wasn't about who knew the actual name of the song.

0: But yeah. I find Shazam doesn't work that well. Maybe not, it never did. Anymore. But
1: I thought it was pretty good for a while, but you can always tell when it was wrong because you'd have three or four people yelling out the wrong song.
0: Yeah.
1: And then one person got the song right. Yeah, that's good stuff. Throwback Thursday, Ed Conroy, 2011 for our throwback today. Thanks for being here, my friend.
0: Thanks, buddy.
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1: 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One and only Richard Krause is here with us right now. 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Now, I often confused Richard Krause often as Mr. Worldwide with Pitbull in public. Like, people all the time, they're like, they go to Pitbull and they're like, are you Richard Krause?
2: Well, the big difference here is the hair.
1: Yes.
2: I have some and he doesn't. And that is how he just set a new Guinness World Record. And it's the first ever Guinness World Record for the largest gathering of people wearing bald caps.
1: This is so cool, by the way. Like, what a fun
2: this
1: idea.
2: This is cool. Yeah, so 22,000, a little better than 22,000 fans wore the bald caps at London's Hyde Park on Friday, last Friday, and to be part of his set that he was playing at this big festival. And they also dressed like him as well. They wore the black aviator sunglasses, the stick-on dark goatees, that kind of thing. But he said, it's record-breaking, it's record-making, it's history in the making. Thank you, London. Thank you to the fans. Thank you, Hyde Park. And thank you to the Baldies, he said.
1: Oh, I love it.
2: So it was a big event. And apparently, it's just part of a larger trend for fans to dress like Pitbull when you go to his performances. So you get the bald cap, you get the suits and the glasses and the whole thing. So this is fun. And he's in the Guinness Book of World Records.
1: If anybody, if any artist in the world can take words and rhyme them, like breaking, making, and making, and being able to rhyme the same word with the same word, I got to tell you, it's Pitbull. The depth of lyrics, it's just not there, but the party vibe, I got to tell you, he's pretty much nailed it, and one of my favorites.
2: Welcome to Miami. That's the first words that go through my head when I think of Pitbull.
1: I do. I mean, Fireball. Is there any? Come on. Fireball, like, you're telling me that doesn't get you off your seat. He's a magician that way. Good stuff. Yep. Richard Krause. Okay. Where are we going, since we've got a little bit of music on the mind here? Keep going with the music stories.
2: Yeah, well, Metallica. So Jason Newsted used to be the bass player in Metallica. He's now out on his own, from what I understand. And he's talking about a show that was only one of four shows that Metallica has stopped midway through and said, enough, this is no longer safe. So he's on Rolling Stone's Nashville Now podcast. And he says there was a gig in remote Canada. He doesn't say where, but in remote Canada. So who knows where that is?
1: Newfoundland.
2: Maybe, yeah, it could be, in Dawson City or something like that. Who knows? But he said they found themselves, the band found themselves under fire from people throwing darts at them.
1: Darts.
2: And so, yep, in those days, the band wasn't selling out hockey arenas in Canada. So they would split these venues, these larger venues that they would play, in half with a big rubber curtain. And you may have seen concerts like that where they're only using half the seating. So that pushed all the fans close up to the stage and also up alongside the band in the seats. So they're kind of almost surrounded by fans. And he says the kids are up above you, so we're playing and we're playing, and all of a sudden a dart falls. He says, I look over at James, I'm like, dude, the no words communication thing, as soon as the dart hit the stage not far from Hatfield's tennis shoe, Metallica said, nope, that's it, we're out of here. And he said it's maybe only the fourth time we ever stopped a show. When we saw too much blood or somebody's arm getting pulled out, we'd stop the show for a second. But for a dart, because who knows how many other darts are coming your way if you keep playing, they just decided that they were going to call it, and that's what they did. And that happened in Canada, remote Canada.
1: Remote Canada, which, by the way, it makes me think of lawn darts and why those things also got canceled.
2: That's right.
1: So I did search it while you were telling the story, and I found it.
2: Oh.
1: Do you want to know what, at least what Gemini says it is?
2: I would like to know.
1: Okay. Do you want to guess?
2: I'm going to say that it was in Halifax.
1: It's not Halifax.
2: Those are my people.
1: But when I tell you, I think you'll go, oh, yeah.
2: Yeah.
1: Sault Ste. Marie.
2: Oh, there you go.
1: There it is.
2: There you go. Yeah.
1: Sault Ste. Marie in the late 80s, according to Gemini.
2: Yeah, well, so. What happened, apparently, Metallica fans, they figured out who it was, and they used these laser pointers, which were kind of popular at the time, to point the guy out who was throwing the darts at the band. And the sheriffs came, and they called the guy out and pulled him out of there. And that's what Newstead calls the self-policing nature of the army.
1: Yeah, that's a very heavy metal
2: Metallica
1: thing.
2: Army.
1: Yeah, that's like a heavy metal punk sort of thing, too, the self-policing thing. So that's interesting. Maybe that's where the pulling the arms out story came from, too. Maybe all the same concert. Let's make stuff up.
2: Maybe so.
1: Ooh, rumors.
2: Start some rumors.
1: All right. I like this is great. Richard Cross is here. Entertainment is Broken is the podcast. Okay, AI, again, I thought we had been able to step away from this for a little while, but we have some AI on the list today.
2: Yeah, we do. And, you know, listen, I don't love talking about AI because, I do think that it is ruinous in nature when you open up your social media feeds and there's just AI slop all over the place. I don't know about you, but I've been finding my X feed in particular. I'm just inundated with these long stories about how my mother-in-law was surprised when I retaliated when she cut me off financially. But little did she know, I actually own the lease to her house. And blah, blah, blah. And it goes on and on and on and on. And apparently people are reading them. It's all AI garbage. Now, I will not pass judgment on what I'm about to talk to you about other than to say I'm not a big fan of the idea of AI movies. And there is a new one coming out. It is from a filmmaker named Ash Kusha, whose debut AI film screened at the Tribeca Film Festival. This time around, he has decided to jump on the bandwagon for The Odyssey, which I will tell you about in just a few minutes, and make his own version of The Odyssey called Odysseus, The Fall. And he's done it all with AI. There is no human input here other than, you know, whoever the programmers are that are prompting the AI to create things. And they've taken Homer's epic poem of the Odyssey and turned it into something that I think will be very different from the Christopher Nolan epic that is opening in theaters tomorrow and is very likely going to be the number one movie of the summer. So this guy, Ash Kusha, is the founder of an AI movie studio called Fountain Zero. He's cast himself as Odysseus, which I think is, you know, kind of gives you an idea of what this guy's take on, you know, the world is. And he says that he fits the look of a Bronze Age Greek in Odysseus, The Fall, which is set to be released in the late summer. And, you know, they've used software to create these big battle sequences and do the whole thing. I'm be interested to see what people think about this, because thus far the reaction to AI hasn't been great for a lot of things, particularly for Tilly Norwood, who is a quote unquote AI generated star who is going to be headlining a movie coming soon, probably very late this year or very early next, which is kind of like a romantic comedy, except there's no human aspect to it. It's all AI.
1: Well, one of the reasons why Odyssey is going to be so popular is because the movie's so long, by the end of the summer, everyone who went to watch it will still be watching it. And they won't be able to watch any other movies. Genius, really.
2: We'll see how that pans out. I'll tell you all about it in the next segment.
1: All right. RichardCross.ca, get connected. Coming up next, booze and reviews. I think we might know what it's going to be about.
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1: Booze and Reviews. Richard Krause is here. RichardKrause.ca to get connected with all of his podcasts. Richard's going to give us a movie, review the movie, tell us about the movie. And he's also going to be our host with his very checkered back alley bartender past from a young man. He's going to entertain and please in ways we never have before. And I begin this question with this question, Richard Krause. This is a long movie. We're going to need a lot of drinks.
2: Well, not if you want to be awake at the end of this movie, because it's the Odyssey. It is Christopher Nolan's take on Homer's ancient Greek epic, and it is 3 hours long. And I mean, when I say 3 hours, I don't mean it's 3 hours ish. No, it's 2 hours and 53 minutes long or something like that. And it would have been longer, but the large format film that Nolan prefers to use, this 70 mil IMAX film, projectors can only handle 3 hours of it at a time. And so while some of the screenings, I'm sure, will be digital, which means it could be as long as you want it to be, he prefers to cater to people that want to see it on film, projected on film. So it's just under 3 hours. And it is what you expect from a Christopher Nolan movie. It is, as I said, quite lengthy. There are the usual complaints about the audio. He does not like to go back and re-record audio or lines. So sometimes if it's a little murky, that's okay. He prefers the authenticity of it. People have complained about it for years, but it's just part of his modus operandi. It's the way he makes movies. And that's on display here. You see that a little bit. But when this movie, which is the story of Odysseus, played by Matt Damon. He's the Greek king of Ithaca. He has won the Trojan War in Troy. He is now trying to make his way back to his home in Ithaca, to his wife Penelope, who is beset by suitors who are trying to marry her to get the power of the throne. And there's all sorts of other things that are happening here. But it's a familiar story. It is a story that's 2,700 years old. Many people listening may have seen it or before in film. Perhaps you've read it. But this version is different. This version uses modern language. So that's one of the first things that you'll notice. But when this movie is great, when this movie is firing on all cylinders, it is exhilarating. It doesn't fire on all cylinders all the way throughout. It starts off a little slow. There's a couple of moments that sort of sag a little bit. But, you know, when you have Christopher Nolan put a stage of war scene, for instance, and if you see 1,000 soldiers on screen fighting, there are actually 1,000 people there fighting. He doesn't use CGI. And so it feels authentic. It feels visceral. There is a scene where they meet the Cyclops, the 60-foot-tall, one-eyed creature who's a shepherd on this island that they invade, and they try and steal his flock for food. And it was actually shot on an island in a cave with a 60-foot puppet. And so instead of, having a computer-generated pixels and bits and bytes and whatever it is that makes up computer-generated imagery, they built a puppet, and through puppetry and, using various techniques, electronic techniques to move the face and that kind of thing, they created something that feels like you can reach out and touch it. And it's scary, and it gives you a sense of scale, and it really works. That's when the movie is firing on all cylinders, and it's exhilarating. There's another scene later on with Samantha Morton, who plays Circe. She is a witch who can turn people into livestock. That's her thing. And that scene is filled with special effects. But again, they're all done practically. They're all done on the set. They're all done, as they say, in camera. So as people are transforming and changing. It's all done with this really beautifully choreographed camera movement with the actors and that sort of thing. Impossibly complicated to stage. And yet, when you see it, it is honestly one of the most exciting sequences of film that I've seen in a very long time. So The Odyssey, it's going to make a fortune. It's already sold 150,000 tickets or something like that, and it hasn't even opened yet. But it's quite something, particularly if you're a fan of Christopher Nolan.
1: So it sounds fantastic. Now, where do we go with the drinks? It is booze and reviews. It makes me think of a couple of things. With a movie that long, I'm thinking we need something maybe with some espresso in it. Or like a Mexican booze cruise, massive, big, tall, like Cancun-style serving glass, or something far more meaningful. Up to you.
2: Well, I went for the far more meaningful. So I chose a drink called the Nectar of the Gods. In ancient Greek myths, nectar was the divine drink of the gods on Mount Olympus. And they paired it with ambrosia, which was their food. And together they granted immortality and eternal youth. And so Homer and other poets describe it as being served by the goddess of youth mostly at divine feasts. So if you want to make a nectar of the gods at home, I can't guarantee it's going to give you immortality or, you know, make you younger or whatever it might be. But it does taste good. It's half an ounce of vodka, half an ounce of rum, half an ounce of peach schnapps, half an ounce of triple sec. You shake all the ingredients except for the juice and the grenadine, which you'll add a little bit later. So shake up the booze, add a little bit of pineapple juice, give that another shake, and then you pour that into a cocktail glass, and then slowly put a little bit of grenadine on top, which will give you a little, you know, red kind of glow at the very top of the drink. And it's delicious. It's got a bit of a kick to it, so be careful. It's called the Nectar of the Gods.
1: That sounds such a fantastic summertime drink too. That's tempting in the middle of the summer.
2: It's a little easy drinking though too, so you have to be careful.
1: Well, isn't that the problem with some of these? You barely even taste them, Richard, because they go down so quick. Okay, so far more meaningful. It's booze and reviews. The Odyssey is the movie. Where do we go next for the drinks?
2: Well, ambrosia is the next drink now. Ambrosia, as I just talked about, is the food that the gods drink. This is a cocktail, it's kind of a French-inspired fizz. It's a champagne cocktail. So you take an ounce of Calvados, which is apple brandy, a quarter of an ounce of Cointreau or Triple Sec or whatever you have at your home bar, a quarter of an ounce of fresh lemon juice, and you shake the cognac, the Calvados, dose the Cointreau and the lemon juice with ice. You strain into a flute, chilled, if you can manage it, and then you top it off with sparkling wine. And it's delicious and, you know, kind of like a good cocktail party drink.
1: Booze and Reviews, Richard Cross. I feel classy today, Richard. Okay, well, let's get one more in since we're being so fancy with Odyssey as the movie.
2: Well, Circe, who I told you about earlier, can turn people into animals and that kind of thing. But she was also famous for her knowledge of herbs and potions and that kind of thing. So here is a drink named after her. So you need an orange peel. You need half an ounce of simple syrup. You need old-fashioned bitters like Peychaud's bitters or something like that. You can get all sorts of honey liqueurs or honey syrup you can probably make at home. You need a couple of ounces of that. And so you take the orange peel, you put it in the bottom of a glass, you add the sugar and the bitters, you muddle that together with a spoon, add the honey liqueur, shake with ice, and then strain over into a glass and top with soda water. And it's light, it's refreshing, and it's got a nice little smell to it, aroma to it as well.
1: If it lasts that long to enjoy the smell. Booze and Reviews. Richard Crowe says Odyssey's worth it. It's a big, long movie. Going to be one of the biggest ones of the summer in his perspective. And it sounds fantastic. I don't even like long movies. And I find it appealing. RichardCrowe.ca. Get connected. Booze and Reviews. Thank you, my friend.
2: See you later.
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1: Three things we learned today, Shane Hewitt and the Night Shift, Throwback Thursday, and 2011 is our throwback. We went back to the launch of the Spatial Atlantis, the last one that went up for the space shuttles before they retired them, and a very cool conversation with a guy called Patrick, who helped us understand everything about the space shuttle, the impact of it, what it was like to see it go. He was there at the launch of the final one, too. Robert Perlman, was his guest. Space Shuttle Atlantis is going to be on the podcast. I do recommend you get it, especially if you have any space nerds around you. They're probably going to love it. Also on our podcast, we had a conversation about flying for free, not to space, just around Canada, from rewardscanada.ca. Patrick Soyka helped us understand changes to rewards program, flying for free, and where has it gone over the years.
20: So basically what had happened is, the shift in the industry to the way airlines price their tickets, especially to Europe. Europe's the worst. I mean, a lot of times you'll find that base fare for a flight is $2 and the rest of it is taxes and fees. So when you went to go use Air Miles, when Air Miles did change their program and not being like a flat rate when they went kind of based on price, you could redeem 20 Air Miles for your flight to Europe, but that covers the $2 and you'd still be out the $900 you'd have to pay for taxes and fees. But a lot of that has changed now with many of the airline programs and Air Miles themselves, Blue Rewards. Earlier this year, they switched to using Expedia as their booking engine, and that now allows them to be able to have their members redeem points for the entire charge, including all the taxes and fees.
1: Well, and that was the reason why I had originally moved to the World Elite MasterCard at BMO. And because it was basically you could book your trip, any class, whatever you wanted. And all you had to do is go to your statement, click the thing, click the button, and poof, and the next day the money was there. And so it was really great to be able to just redeem the VAT. Now, you can actually redeem on a lot of these programs more than that. You could redeem groceries or whatever, but now originally it was just travel. And and that was amazing because then you could go and you could do that. It didn't matter if you bought a standby ticket or a business class ticket, you could get your money back. And are we seeing more of that now?
20: We are. That's what I like to call the any travel at any time credit cards. And that's my other tip for getting flights for free is using those cards. And so basically you can book whoever you want. You're not stuck with a single program or like an ecosystem. Some people love their Aeroplan, but others will be like, Canada and their partners aren't the right airlines for me. Same thing with Porter Airlines. The Porter Airlines program, you can only fly as far as Porter goes or with some of their partner airlines. So by having these any travel, any time cards, you can go, say you're in Europe and you buy a Ryanair flight. You can do exactly like you said. You buy it on your credit card and then redeem the points the next day. Or, some programs give you up to a year afterwards. So you don't even have to have the points yet. You can accumulate after you've actually taken the flight, keep collecting points, and then redeem the points again.
1: Flying for free. There are ways to do it. It takes a little bit of work. But if you pay close attention to your cards, Patrick Soyka from rewardscanada.ca says you can pull it off. And you can pull it off quite neatly. That would be nice looking at fall travel. Maybe some of your trips or some of those school trips you might have coming up with the kids. I'm Shane Hewitt. I'm in Ottawa. Three things we learned today. All of these conversations on Shane Hewitt and the Night Shift, the podcast on the iHeart app. Dr. Sylvain Charlebois was here. His latest piece about the caloric economy and how calories are going away in Canada through less people and drugs.
21: I do talk about GLP-1s, and both you and I have spoken about GLP-1s, Ozempic and Wegovy, how that's changing the industry. Clearly, not just in Canada, but everywhere around the world, it's absolutely a disruptive force for sure. But also, 70 countries around the world are seeing their population decline. And Canada is about to join that group. And so how do you do business when you have fewer stomachs to feed? That's really the question that I'm asking, not only to all of us, but to the food industry, really.
1: Well, a capitalist would say, looks like a good opportunity for some competition and prices to come down in order to fight it out. Because grocery stores haven't haven't really had to fight it out. It's kind of been a status quo. You know, you make your little bit of money, you get to buy some more real estate, you grow the real estate portfolio, you add another warehouse, a few more trucks, off you go. Population's growing, more mouths to feed. And now it's like, oh, we need to actually do a good job at this.
21: That's right. So the food industry relied on population growth forever, really, since the end of the Second World War. But they're going to have to figure out a way to sell to people who are eating less but will want to spend more. So what does that mean? So it means that really the focus is not necessarily on energy and calories, as you mentioned earlier. It's really going to be more about quality, choice, differences. I mean, and this is really the one battle of that I've had with the food industry for quite some time, especially with beef folks, animal proteins, so pork, chicken. They've always said, oh, veganism is bad and vegetarianism is bad. Well, you know, you can't innovate if you don't recognize the fragmented nature of a food economy. And I think that's the fact that we're going to have fewer mouths to feed is actually going to force the food industry to recognize different pockets in the market and try to capitalize on these opportunities and define a new value proposition for all of these pockets, really.
1: So there you go, food professor. You can get in touch with him on Twitter is the easiest way to do it. Dr. Sylvain Charlebois. Three things we learned today. Tim Powers on the Gordie Howe Bridge opening, the economics behind it, and is there a deal that we can even understand somehow?
2: Yeah, it's a strange one. But, I mean, I guess they've done the math and are thinking they're extending profit over a period of time and years. I think, again, the problem the government's had here, first, there wasn't any details. Now there are some details, and you're asking the right questions. All right, $6 billion, but you're going to repay the debt first. Then you won't achieve any profit. The prime minister seems to be leading with, you know what, we need the bridge open because the overall value, which is the new term, the other term that's been introduced here, the overall value of having it open is more valuable to the Canadian economy as a whole, as opposed to just the asset, than having it shut down. I think he'll probably be able to drive right over that bridge without a lot of scrutiny because, again, it's all related to Donald Trump. And he's still getting the prime minister the benefit of the doubt when it comes to anything he does with Donald Trump.
1: So let me throw a curveball at you, and this is just a what if Shane's imagination moment. So what if on the ledger, because we now have assets separate from budgets,
2: correct,
1: capital improvements and all those things, so you value the bridge at $5 billion. Through the course of time, it's worth 7.5, let's call it 8. Our half is worth 4. Now the debt is only $2.4 billion because we're going to call it an asset now, and we own it. Plus, that only assumes that we didn't put capital cash against it versus actual debt value. So the wordplay could be much bigger than what we're hearing, too.
2: Oh, and I suspect it will go to that particular place. The Prime Minister got a little bit down that path today in the bit of the news conference I heard from London. So the more complicated accounting mechanisms, and some of them you've just talked about, that you throw out there, the more perhaps comprehensive the deal and positive it could sound.
1: Get it open. That's really the summary. Three things we learned today. Shane Hewitt and the Night Shift. You can grab all of our conversations on the iHeart app on the podcast there. Any of your favorite podcast apps will have it, but on the iHeart app, you get live streaming and so much more. If you're sticking around, we've got more to come. If this is the end of the line for you. Thank you for being a part of the show.
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22: You say you can't imagine your child being diagnosed with cancer, but you can. Imagine thinking your child has a tummy ache, but it's actually a tumor. Imagine some kids are headed to practice, and yours is headed to...
23: From the National Newsroom of the Canadian Press, I'm Lisa Laporte. At least one tornado has been confirmed in Alberta after a strong storm system swept across the province. The Northern Tornadoes Project says one twister touched down between Calgary and Edmonton in Rocky Mountain House. The group says a team will be sent into the field on Sunday to gather more information. Alberta had been peppered with severe thunderstorm warnings on Saturday, extending well into the evening hours. Ontario Premier Doug Ford was in Thunder Bay Saturday, where he provided a wildfire update. The wildfires have already scorched more land than all of last year's wildfire season and sent up plumes of hazardous smoke that have choked the skies across the province and in parts of the U.S.
24: The total number of active wildland fires in Ontario is now 191, which is seven more than yesterday. 73 of those are not under control, 91 are being observed, 12 are being held, and 15 are under control.
23: Ford says the province would spare no expense in keeping people safe. Meantime, the number of wildfires burning across British Columbia has gone from around 20 to 114 in just a few days. Lightning strikes in recent days have been a huge contributor to the increase. Rain is in the forecast Sunday for parts of Nova Scotia, including the Halifax area, where crews continue to fight an out-of-control wildfire. Taco Bell says the lettuce involved in an outbreak of a diarrhea-causing parasite in the U.S. has not been served at its Canadian locations.
25: Lettuce served at five Taco Bell restaurants in American states has been identified as a source of the Cyclospora outbreak. But the company's announced on social media its Canadian lettuce is safe. Cyclospora causes a gastrointestinal illness that can cause watery diarrhea for 6 to 7 weeks. The Public Health Agency of Canada says it is not investigating any Cyclospora outbreaks here. The Canadian Food Inspection Agency has said it's in touch with the U.S. Food and Drug Administration. Jason White, The Canadian Press.
23: The U.S. military launched airstrikes Sunday targeting Iran's paramilitary Revolutionary Guard to retaliate for the killing of two U.S. troops in Jordan, further widening the crossfire between the nations as they fight over the Strait of Hormuz. This comes as an interim deal seeking to find an end to the Iran war has collapsed. And a 12-year-old New Yorker who gained national attention serving as poet laureate during Governor Kathy Hochul's inauguration 3 years ago has a new accomplishment. Caden Hearn is out with his first book called Who Am I? It's based on a poem the Harlem activist wrote about the push for racial equality in the nation. This is the Canadian Press. In sports, England beat France 6-4 in the third-place game at the FIFA World Cup on Saturday. In CFL action, Montreal beat Calgary 38-32, while Hamilton edged Toronto 24-23. A statue honoring the 1992 and 1993 World Series champion Toronto Blue Jays has been unveiled outside of Rogers Centre. It depicts right fielder Joe Carter mid-jump as he rounded the bases after his walk-off home run to win the 1993 Fall Classic. Nearly 30 alumni of the two championships teams were in attendance for the statue's debut, including Carter and 1992 World Series MVP Pat Borders.
6: Well, I think his personality, his jovial personality, genuine excitement he has, which I think was on full display when he hit that home run, and just on display for that statue, too.
23: Meantime, the Jays beat Chicago 1-0. From the Canadian Press, I'm Lisa Laporte.
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1: Rod Black, longtime sports guy, TSN, you'll find him there. He has a new book out, and I'm mostly excited about the audio version of the book because all I want to do is lie down on the couch and listen with the headphones on to Rod Black's voice reading Rod Black's words, and I think that that works for most everybody. Hey, Rod.
2: Hey. Jeez, well, I don't know. Unfortunately, I don't think there's an audiobook right now. Simon Schuster doesn't do one, but
1: it's a pretty cool career you've had, Rod. Like, you've been everywhere. You've covered all the things. I mean, you've been an icon, you know, for so long in sports, and you still love it, hey?
2: Yeah, I do. You know, Shane, I really do. I've always said I've never worked a day in my life. I've always gone to fun, and I take it very seriously what I do, and I put a lot of work into it. I'm a grinder. But I'm doing sports. I work in the toy department. So it's like, you know, I have done news, and I've had to do some serious news stories in the past. But, you know, I love it. I mean, every day I wake up, and I probably till the day I drop, I get juiced by sports. And, you know, the fact that there's never an ending that is predictable, that you see something new every day, and you get to tell stories. And generally, they're great stories. You know, they're stories of success and belief, and sometimes failure that leads to success. So, no, I still love all the games.
1: The local sports guys, I used to always get a kick out of those guys because you'd walk into the newsroom, right, and they'd all be leaning back in their desk with their feet up with the game on and be like, what you up to? And they'll be like, working.
2: Yeah.
1: Because you got to watch the game.
2: Well, it's so funny. The local sports station I worked in Winnipeg, CKY, same thing. And we always used to do it. And I would also, at the time when I was growing up, you know, I never dreamed that I would be, you know, one of those guys. And then I get into it at a young age. And now I'm suddenly doing these local sports casts. And it was so cool because, you know, there weren't really a lot of satellite feeds, so you couldn't get a lot of the visual in at the time, but I'd have to wait till later. So often I would, you know, to bide my time, I'd go play baseball or go, then I'd whip back to the studio with my baseball equipment on or what have you, and then quickly hustle into do the late night sports. And then I found, you know, the previous generation in the office, I'd always find, even behind bricks, you know, I'd find like empty bottles that had been there for like 30 years of the previous sportscasters who, like you say, were not only sitting with their feet up and watching sports, but they were also enjoying a few libations at the time. So they were going on the air half crocked half the time. So it is a crazy world. It's kind of like this. It's kind of like the title of my book. It's Cut to Black, A Legendary Life in Sports, and Maybe a Few Beers. And so probably a lot of beers, but it is a lot of fun, as I said before. And it changes every day. It changes every moment. That's why we all get in this crazy industry. And it's just not sports. I mean, it's entertainment. It's what you do. You know, it's in the podcast world now. And if you're curious and you're interested in people and you love telling stories, there's nothing better.
1: Well, let's take that cue, Rod, because I think that's really great. One of the things I share on the show all the time is because most people feel like there's a story inside them. Some people feel like there's a book inside them. And, but you know, I don't know how to do that. I don't know how to go. And I always try to remind people the difference between a good storyteller and a bad storyteller is only the fact that a good storyteller collects the stories. That's really it. I mean, the passion behind it is what it is. So tell me, like, can you add on that for everybody who feels like they have a story inside them? Like, what do they need to know? Because, you know, it is a big task, but when you do get it out, it feels good.
2: Yeah, it does. And it is, you know, like this book is, you know, people say, clearly a sports book. I've never wanted to do a memoir or a book about me. And it's not really about me. It's kind of my journey, but it's through the stories and the eyes of other athletes and

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1: Thing. I think there is a, you know, everything, you know, you need that kind of punchline at the end, what that takes you to the next chapter. And, you know, I'm sure you've got friends, you know, that they are good storytellers, but the story comes out of nowhere and it kind of always has to have relevance. And, you know, if you have a conversation with somebody, you know, this is in what you do is, you know, that conversation has to have a flow. And the great storytellers are the ones that have a flow. And I do believe have lived it because they're passionate about it. So, I think we all are great storytellers and can be great storytellers. You just, as you mentioned, you got to get it out.
2: Yeah, well, and there's always that storyteller who starts on some story that seems so obscure and off topic, and then they tell this big story, and then you're like, they finish it, and you're like, well, that's great. Where did that come from?
1: Where did that come from? Where's the ending?
2: And then you just ask.
1: Take so damn long? I grew a beard while you told that story.
2: but all they say is like, oh yeah, I was thinking the last time I went to a hockey game.
1: Yeah.
2: And it's like, but it's amazing how it connects people, and we're like, oh, okay, I get it.
1: Yeah, I think too, you know, levity and brevity too. I think, you know, we need to have more humor in our lives and we need to have more fun. Sitting around the campfire is a great way. The best stories are told around a campfire. Isn't that funny? How, you know, it's interesting that we're sitting here on your show talking about that. And why is it around a campfire? Because everybody's calm and everybody has a story to tell or a song to sing. There's something about that. But I think brevity as well. And we live in a world of 140 characters, but you have to be able to tell that story as succinctly as possible and get to the point. But, you know, I live kind of for those campfires now every day. And I do think sports is like one massive campfire. We all gather around, we warm ourselves to the sports and the scores and the stories, and then we kind of debrief around it. And then everybody else has a story around it.
2: I love it. And then we're all the general manager and with the changes we would make. Well, so yeah, there's always that too.
1: You're seeing that now as everybody's become, like, it's so funny, right? You know, we live in this hockey nation in Canada, but, you know, the World Cup comes around and suddenly everybody is a soccer expert, you know, which is great. That's the beauty of sports, that everybody has an opinion, which I really like. But it's so crazy how all of a sudden everybody knows everything about the beautiful game. And they profess to know everything. And then they, you know, they become these experts and they're up and down and riding with Team Canada. And then you won't hear from them for another 4 years.
2: Yeah, that's right. I love it. That's what sports is all about, though, right? I mean, I say jump on the bandwagon as long as you're involved. Get plugged in. Rod Black, yes. Cut to Black, a long list of stories and experiences from the man himself. Rod, let me, on behalf of Canadians who have watched you for so long and enjoyed the work you do, I mean, I'm not joking when I say your voice is just, you're a lucky man. It's a beautiful voice. Voice and you share it so widely, and I know that here on the radio people hear you even if they don't connect the name Rod Black or the sports part. They'll hear your voice and go, oh yeah, I've heard that guy.
1: That guy
2: he's probably lost his keys somewhere.
1: Like, lost his keys, or as what happened the other day is I was hosting an event. A lady came up and said, hey, can I get a selfie with you? And I was kind of flattered, you know. I still do some television, not as much as before, but I'm like, oh, that's kind of nice, you know. Might have recognized me from sports or Canada AM or something, or maybe some of the charity work. And I'm going, that's nice. And I get the picture taken, and her phone rings in the middle of it, and she answers and she goes, honey, would you stop? I'm getting my picture taken with Ron McLean.
2: Oh, that's even better.
1: I said, okay. Okay, so they might know the voice, they don't remember the name, but it's all good.
2: Rod Black, Cut to Black, get the book. Brother, thank you so much for this.
1: Thanks, Shane. My pleasure. Enjoy the campfire.
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14: ThinkStart.ca, that's where you go to get connected to Mohan Rajans. Taking care of AI and parenting, really, in business, parenting your employees, parenting your kids. But really, the question is, who's parenting Mohit? That's really the question.
15: That is by far the most unique way of not introducing me.
14: Right?
15: Yes.
14: It was an empathetic moment for Mrs. Rajans.
15: Maybe. But also, it sort of gives that wide-ranging conversation tone that you and I tend to have, right? Which is this idea that on one hand, we could think we're talking about something to do with technology. But on the other hand, we always tie it back to, well, this is actually how it completely affected my day, mm-hmm. rather than this is just about the headline. So I appreciate the time that we get.
14: Turns out it's a human problem. That could be the name of your next book.
15: Well, very much so, I think, especially in this. You know, I just recently started reading somebody's book, and I was so excited because I could tell that there was no AI being used. And that was such a weird feeling because, on one hand, the book's not better written.
14: No.
15: You know what I mean? It wasn't like I looked at it and I was like, this is amazing writing. That doesn't. Instead, I was just like, oh, this reminds me of kind of a time.
14: You know what AI will do? This is going to be the next step. You can build this sort of AI plugin now. It's going to be the typo plugin.
15: Yeah.
14: The bad grammar typo plugin, so it simulates Ryan writing an email, and we're like, oh yeah, Ryan definitely wrote this. You know,
15: there are mistake plugins. There are all sorts of hacks. I think the first 2 years of what shadow AI that we talk about ended up yielding was a bunch of people who realized, okay, well, we're never going to get this approved, so let's just build our own sort of hack version of it that doesn't get detected. Mm-hmm. And so what you saw, for instance, in school systems is students would sell their plugins for Google Classroom to help them evade getting caught when their essays were handed in. Or there was, for instance, Google had created the spy thing for teachers to help them sort of detect when AI was being used. But none of this were official, if you know what I mean. These were sort of, they weren't being sold by Google and they weren't being sold by anybody else, but they were being designed to actually circumvent the system.
14: Flooding the system. How about that? Overwhelming the system, feeding the dragon. It's happening. It's before you used to kind of put all these terms in your website and build all these extra pages that nobody really linked to, just so people would go and find these things. And it's kind of like saying, if I'm selling, I don't know, I'm selling fences. So I'm a fence builder. So I have all these other pages on the back of my website that are like the number one fence builder in the Ottawa area. And then it has a listing of, and I'm always number one on the list, right? And it explains why I'm number one on the list. And all these different pages. Now, if you go to my website, there's no links to those pages. You don't ever find them, but they're there. And so that was kind of search engine stuff back in the day. Now people are flooding the internet with AI generated stuff to a point where AI generated stuff is linking to AI generated stuff.
15: Yeah, and it's also becoming cyclical in the way that a lot of these companies are designing how you continue to stay within their ecosystem. So you'll get a summary on something like Gemini, or you'll get a summary even on something like ChatGPT. But gone are the days where they're trying to get you to link out to several different sources. They still now want you to read that summary, absorb it, and then if you still want to go to different places, there's other places that you can go with their AI. And that's problematic because there is a generation that won't understand what the original indexing was when it came down to search engines or how to check multiple sources. I've had multiple producers that I speak to that say that they don't even check multiple sources anymore because they know they're getting summaries of other sources. Just recently, we spoke about this, that the Toronto Pearson International Airport had to put out an actual statement saying that most of the communications online that you're hearing about the Toronto Airport are actually false. That's crazy to think.
14: Yeah, you have to go to the Pearson Airport website if you want to get information about Pearson Airport because there's so much junk out there. Okay, first tell the story about how amazing of a friend sent you the story about Gemini and BMW.
15: Well, you know, this is interesting too, right? So we naturally feel like our default, Google's a verb. Right. It went from being an app to a verb, actually went from being a website to a verb. And so What we have witnessed in our lives is a company like Google will say to you, okay, when you're searching, you want to stay within their ecosystem. And what we witnessed recently was, do we want to make this call? And Shane, I think it's important for us to discuss this context.
14: Yes, go ahead. You go ahead.
15: You were alarmed, let's say. You were alarmed to learn that in your quest, in your search, it was not necessarily, you weren't necessarily taken to a place where you were given an ample amount of information to make a purchase decision, for example. Mm-hmm. But instead, when you made a specific search on a car, all of the information that was given to you through AI search in a combination was baked from the ecosystem, meaning YouTube, which they own, other apps, which they own, and all of that ended up becoming a summary. Is that vetted information that's actually true now? Well, now we have to say, well, we only have, is it one source or is it actually multiple sources that they're distilling for you?
14: Well, it's the difference. The distinction used to be opinion, right, versus articles. And now opinion becomes the article when they regenerate it. Here's the story. I had seen some articles about a controversial BMW. I like older BMWs, so I follow that. I'm like, ooh, that's interesting. What's going on with BMW? And then I searched it on Gemini, and the results it gave me verified one link to a YouTube video and gave me the whole description. So I'm like, I'm going to watch the video. And the description it gave me on Gemini was basically the summary point index of key points from the video. One guy's opinion about the X5, in particular, the changes in the tailgate. That was it. But the only verified link it gave me was to go watch it on YouTube, which is owned by Google. So it's basically like, hey, what's going on with BMW with this controversial change? The X5 is changing, and here's a YouTube video where we sell ads to go watch it. It's almost like when you say, give me a link to find these things on Amazon, and it links you to the Google search page of the Amazon search so they can get the click-throughs and charge Google.
15: But these are purposely built. These are not ecosystems that run because they want Shane to be efficient. These are ecosystems because they get money on everything that's clicked. Where it's creating more havoc is, where does that bend the truth? Where does the idea that, you know, let's say one province starts going after another province's tourism as a result of just flooding the internet with a bunch of you know, misinformation about what's happening in one area of the country versus the other? That's where we are going to get stuck. You're smart enough to understand that this might just be a closed loop that we're getting stuck in when it comes down to what's being built around us. But there's a generation that's not going to understand that at all. And look, you know, if you pay the right amount of money in any of these ecosystems, you'll rank higher than anybody. But right now, what are we seeing? We're seeing summaries being pulled from Reddit. We're seeing summaries being pulled from fake websites. Think about it. Think about how much this content looks weird around the world. And they're not even having these conversations yet.
14: Guess what? Alberta separation is driven by accounts and everything outside of Canada. And yet all of the AI searches are pulling from those accounts because they don't care.
15: But that's where we have to differentiate with what we rely on search for online. Look, there's an entire generation that still will go to TikTok to understand what a trend is or if somebody died. There's an entire generation that will never have cable television and understand the importance of the 6 o'clock, 11 o'clock, or the daily paper. We get that part. But search is fueled by curiosity. And that curiosity does so much for people at such different ages that if people aren't able to find things, then we're going to leave people behind. And so we're both referring to an essential skill that has to be taught or retaught in some cases. I shudder to think in some cases there's a senior population that will look at some of the AI summaries that are coming out and think, oh yeah, that's the fact. That's the truth. Because there's no way they're being vetted properly.
14: No, there's not. And it's a very, very scary notion. And this is exactly it, is that people are taking it as truth when in fact, it's just a bunch of people not even building it themselves, just telling machines to build more junk to convince people what they want. It's nothing but smear campaigns. And you're right. It's very possible. Mohit Rajan's thinkstart.ca. You can get signed up for his newsletter. He'll keep in touch with you and send his ideas too. Thanks, brother.
15: Take care, Shane.
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14: Tony Chapman is here. Chatter That Matters is the podcast. What's going on in the chatterland?
6: Well, Amy Kupal, she works for the Ontario Caregivers Organization. And why I wanted to do the show is we moved our 90-year-old mother-in-law into our home in January and suddenly, in some ways, became caregivers. And I just made me realize that's happening everywhere. And I wanted to get somebody that had some context in terms of when you do something for love without a roadmap, you know, you're kind of navigating on your own. So it's a show about her personal experiences as a caregiver, and at the same time, you know, the reality of life nowadays with the parents you love and took care of you, you now start taking care of them.
14: Ooh, personal touch there, brother.
6: Yeah.
14: Like it. Chatterthatmatters.ca. Get connected. It's on your podcast apps. Tony Chapman, marketing guru, I have a question for you because I have two questions for you because I was walking by a food truck and I saw something interesting and it made me get a little bit curious. First is, do you go for just the French fries or are you more of a poutine kind of guy?
6: Definitely French fries. See, no, I don't get the gravy and the curd thing.
14: Oh, I love the poutine, but I mean, there's something magical about a good salty French fry.
6: Yeah. Let me just, salty French fry in Quebec with grease that hasn't been changed in 10 years, which used to be the old fryer, with malt vinegar, salt, and a little ketchup, and you shake the bag up, and you got to eat the French fries before the bag disappears and dissipates in your hand. But other than that, then you're in good shape.
14: That's the magic of it.
6: Dissipates. I came up with a new word there.
14: That's good. I like that. It's a good word. Okay, so I'm walking by the chip truck. Look at the chip truck, and I'm like, should I get something? I don't carry debit card anymore. I carry just a prepaid MasterCard and then just the various credit cards. Cash or debit only is the sign. And I thought, well, that's interesting. I get cash only because, you know, it's a great way to slide money through the business without having to claim it. But it's also, you know, it's a pretty easy way to do it. Less fees. You're not giving away your couple of percent. But really, if you're doing debit, you're already giving away, say, 25 cents a transaction. When you're selling fries for 10 bucks, like a big plate of fries or a poutine for 10 bucks, you're paying 3%. So that's 30 cents. It's about the same. And I thought, interesting how some business owners get caught up in the principle of I'm not paying that versus the perception and what it could actually be costing them on the other end. What do you see there?
6: Oh, it's a fantastic question. Let's go back to my premise of head, heart, and hands. And when the head rules, it thinks from a pragmatic, logical point of view. And math is the language of the universe. Emotion really erases any hope of math, and you just focus on happy or sad, for or against. And then ultimately, that leads to you making decisions. So clearly, that person's emotional. He's mad. The end of the month, seeing what it costs to do credit card, his credit card bill, how much they took off. And he hasn't really done it and said, am I losing more customers this way? Because really, debit or credit is essentially the same thing. So you've done the math because you're a logical guy. And that's the issue of the world today. I think one of the reasons we're so divided is we don't go to the facts. We go to what is the emotional sandbite or snackable soundbite that people throw at you, and we just bite into that. And more often than not even that, we chew on it, and then we spew it out to more people. And next thing you know, we have this massive emotional roar that, and the confirmation bias saying, but Shane, if you just looked at the simple math, you would realize you're making a mistake for your business. How's that for a long answer to a short question?
14: I think it's a great answer to the question because it really brings in the notion that why are you there? Right? Like we often lose, okay, but, and you often will say to me, okay, to what end is the question you always ask. And so it's like, okay, but why are you there? And one of the pieces I've been working on is that we often get caught up in process and performance, and we often lose the purpose part. And if you're there to be a great chip truck and give the chips to the people, then be a great chip truck. What are you worried about 5 cents for? Because you can upcharge 10 cents because your chips are so good. But at the same time, if the job is to just make cash and that's your income, I can see why maybe somebody's lost in the purpose, no?
6: Totally, totally agree. And interesting enough, you know, you just take that chip truck analogy. I hand cut the fries and now suddenly for somebody to go, they're worth $10. Those are fresh potatoes being cut. Oh, I could make an extra 20% if I buy frozen fries. And next thing you know, you lose the plot because, again, you're focused on efficiency. You're not focused on the higher purpose. And the to what end is to produce these great French fries that people love and say, pay for them however you want. I'm just so happy to serve them to you. I'm so happy you're going to walk away with a smile that you're going to taste these fantastic french fries. And that's, again, when you get caught, you know, what's it called? You know, get caught in the weeds. Mm. Can't see the forest through the trees.
14: Made me think of something, actually. I realize as a restaurant, you couldn't be like, pay what you want, because that just wouldn't work. But it would be a delightful idea. But it would be great that if you did, you know, a poutine for $10, and your second poutine is $10, but if you're buying it for your friend, it's $5, right? So if you and I go to the thing and I'm like, I would like to get a poutine and I'm going to buy my friend some fries. What do you want? Okay, I want poutine. And then the price changes. I mean, just the perception of the fact that when you bring a friend, things get cheaper. Now you have two people to be able to go and be able to tell the story of your chip truck.
6: Why don't you put a marketing spin to it and you go, don't you dare share your fries. One bag's $10, two for 15. They're too good to share. Too good to share fries. So you know what? Bring a friend. If you bring a friend, get them to buy their own. I love it.
14: Oh, that, or and even do it the other way. Like, we don't sell a large size because they're too good to share. So make your friend buy their own. Even though it all works out. Like, it all works out the same on paper. Like, the amount of potatoes.
6: Treasure these fries. They're not worth sharing.
14: Yeah.
6: You know, like, you hoard the fries. Mm-hmm. You know, watch out for the seagulls. They love them as much as you do. I mean, it's all sorts of fun things you could do to make the hero is, I'm serving up these fresh cut. People listening right now, you're going to be, their whole motor, their cognitive ability, they're thinking about these french fries.
14: That's right.
6: I'm serving up these hand-cut, fresh potato, grown 100 yards from this truck. There's the farmer, Farmer Shane's potatoes, and I'm serving them up to you and create something special. But as soon as you say debit and cash only, what are you doing? You're putting a barrier. You're putting friction in front of the consumer.
14: Ooh, another hoop.
6: Another hoop. Why add friction to it?
14: If you have a family of four, and, you know, everyone's getting, you know, maybe it's three plates of fries or two burgers and a plate of fries because the kids will share or something, right?
6: Yeah.
14: But at that point, you're in the $18, $25, $30 range. And so I don't know how many people might have 10 or 20 bucks in their pocket. But if they either have 10 or 20 bucks or they have like 300 because they're an all cash person. So they're already in the realm of like you've tapped out of the cash. But at the same time, the debit and the credit thing still stands for cost.
6: Yeah. Well, like, he's got a bigger problem.
14: What's that?
6: Here's the biggest problem, which is, Donna, but you're now using your phone to tap. And more often than not, you have one credit card on that default.
14: Yeah.
6: You might have five cards in your wallet, but you typically have one or two cards in your digital wallet and one you use primarily 80% of the time.
14: Mm-hmm.
6: So if you don't have a debit card on your phone, the person's losing business. They're walking by. The guy's – few pennies, I'm letting this person walk by because they can't buy your fries. They smell them, you've created it, and you can't buy them because when was the last time you carried a wallet out? I have everything on my digital wallet now.
14: Well, especially when I'm walking around here, because I mean, I generally don't take my wallet.
6: Yeah.
14: Why would
6: I? Don't. I have my driver's license, and I walk around, and I have my Avion card on my digital wallet, and that's all I get, that's all I use.
14: Yeah.
6: I don't even think about it anymore. I used to think about credit card roulette. What are the points? Now I just think about my digital wallet.
14: I think I turn it around the other way. And I look at these young kids with lemonade stands. They're taking square payments. So you could just tap and grab your $2 lemonade.
6: Yeah.
14: And yet you've got this adult business person who is resisting it. And I get it. If you're going to do it, be cash only. Like, just do it. But you can't be part way. And it's amazing the perception of it. I mean, here we are talking about it across the country. The perception of it and what gets lost in that. Why are you there?
6: It's friction. We put up friction constantly because we think we're protecting ourselves or we're preserving something or we're angry with something. We're building these walls. And if you think about it, the best brands, the best customer service, the best relationships, you take away friction. Why did Uber Eats come along? Because I have every restaurant with an arm. Reach a desire. I no longer have to remember the pizza phone number. I don't have to dig in my drawer for a menu. I just go there. It's frictionless. That's why it succeeds.
14: I love it. Tony Chapman, go buy yourself some french fries, will you?
6: I'm hungry. I'm actually going to go look for some now.
14: I want some french fries too. Chatter That Matters is the podcast. Thanks, brother.
6: Always a pleasure.
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14: Uncle Bob's Bits, Bob Addison, Surrey, British Columbia. We go today. I'm Shane Hewitt. I'm in Ottawa. Bobby's back from his whirlwind trip. which, by the way, on your Instagram, Rio Baba, which is in the podcast description, by the way, the photos of you and Junior at the Space Center down in America was pretty cool to see. Because we had talked about, I've been to the one at Dulles, and the space shuttle is there. But your space shuttle is on the back of a 747 where you went.
1: Oh, I didn't know that was a novelty. Yeah, it was pretty cool.
14: Yeah.
1: In fact, and then you've got at the Houston Space Center, you've got apparently there's 5 shuttles still remaining. And there's one in Florida, one in, where did you see yours? In Washington?
14: D.C.
1: D.C., yeah, at Dulles. And this one in Houston is piggybacking. And somebody wrote me the other day and said, I can't believe how small they are. And I never really thought about it. I just thought they were huge, massive things. But they literally piggyback on the back of 747s. Yeah.
14: But when you're standing underneath it,
1: yes,
14: it's huge.
1: Yes, totally.
14: It's like when you get into a Cessna and you're like, this is smaller than a Volkswagen Beetle from 1972. And it flies across the sky.
1: And you feel just about as safe in it. But
14: yeah, exactly. The tin doors is about the same. But it's true, though. When you look at what they did, you're like, that's so tiny. But when you look at it as a machine, it's quite large.
1: And it's interesting because there's 4 stories to tour. So you can actually tour inside the 747, which I didn't go onto that floor because I was slow eating lunch and Junior ran back to run into the 747 part. But the actual little area where the Canada arms hooked up and that is kind of unique. But it was a great time. I still have some things to post actually from my trip, but it takes me forever, so that's why I don't think I work in radio anymore, is because I work too damn slow. It takes me a while.
14: Slowly.
1: Yeah, and I'm a perfectionist, and if it's not perfectly right, I get pretty fussy with it, and then my ADHD kicks in, and it's just like I become just hyper-focused on it. And anyway, enough about that. By the way, a quick shout-out to
14: I wouldn't know that at
1: folks,
14: all from working with you at all. No. I've never had that experience.
1: a quick shout-out to some of the folks. We lost a couple radio stations out here in Vancouver last week. So I think I joked last week about Rogers wanting the Maple Leafs to becoming the next Blue Jays and becoming the national team. It seems like they're in the sports business now, Shane, and not the radio business, which is unfortunate. But just for those folks that I knew and colleagues and friends that lost their jobs, it's not over, okay? Literally, I remember I got laid off in 2015, and I canceled a family trip to Oregon, and I was so worried. And, you become either resilient or you look at it as an opportunity. Your life goes on. Please try and enjoy it. Just because you lose a job doesn't mean you've lost your life. So, and that's yeah. That sounds rather
14: well,
1: dramatic.
14: You know what? I would like to acknowledge the there's a few sports people that have been through the course of time lost their gig, and sports was sort of the it was sort of the reliable, right? Because everybody was into the sports. Sports teams were growing. That's why you saw these companies buy into sports teams. But then it is a little surprising that the business case for it is not there. But at the same time, I know people that have gone into the sports podcasting, or doing the independent sports. I mean, they're gainfully employed, and they're still doing sports, and so there's so much to be done. And it's also heartbreaking in Calgary, because the two stations in Calgary, too, they shut down, the news one and the sports one.
1: Yeah.
14: Good news is, where I am in Ottawa, you have TSN and Montreal, Toronto, and all those, that they all still exist, and I realize that's not good for Vancouver and all that stuff, but...
1: Yeah. Yeah, no, listen, you guys are in the home province of head office, so you guys are fine. We don't we don't count out here, Shane. We don't count.
14: Well, it's
1: but
14: technology changes. It's funny because one of the conversations we have on the radio all the time with like AI and technology, it's kind of like the internal combustion engine and the horse carriage. Right? Mm. We've been through these things before, and things do change. The question for me is not about AM radio, Bob. It's AM radio has a life. it will have a life. I think it will land with one national network of emergency broadcast. It'll just repeat existing FM based in online content through the day. And in the course of an emergency, it will be available for people to tune into to be able to get information. And I think that that's eventually where it will get to. But I still think we're a long way away from it because some of the stations do have a very good business case. And I'd like to think ours do as well. I mean, you know, Montreal and Toronto are big cities. There's a lot of people listening. And so I just think that that's, there's a lot to be had.
1: Well, so, and by the way, so are Vancouver and Calgary. They're big cities too. But
14: I remember listening to LG73, like bouncing over the mountains in wintertime in Alberta, because it was just so cool to be able listen to the pop radio of LG73 back in the day. But Calgary's rural, I mean, the rural population, there's a lot of people. It's a big coverage because it's the prairies, but it's not like Quebec and Ontario, where there's just more millions outside the city, right?
1: Oh, yeah. No, there's a little town every few kilometers, it seems.
14: That's right. Yeah, so it makes a big difference. Anyway, I digress. I have all the faith in radio. I do have the faith that while I don't like these things, that the decisions that are being made are good ones. And the reality is that in some cases, some of these AM transmitters from 100 years ago are on very valuable property today.
1: Oh, totally.
14: And that can't be forgotten.
1: No.
14: So I hope that there is no end in sight for any of it, and if there is some sort of transition to what changes for what will be talk radio next, I think that all this stuff is great. But I have all the confidence in the world as of right now and zero inklings that anything's going to change anytime soon.
1: No, and yeah, exactly. I won't go on. I'm thinking of those. People say to me, well, why don't you start a podcast? And I'm like...
14: because podcasts don't make money.
1: No, I don't want to work that hard. I mean, I literally do not want to work that hard at my age. So, Shane, I guess I'm still not going to make the announcement yet. But when I do tell you that I'm officially retired, you'll be the first to know.
14: Oh, thank you.
1: I think I'm close, but can I still do your...
14: You can't be officially retired if you're on the show.
1: I was just going to say, if I still do your show, am I officially retired?
14: No. Semi-retired, maybe you could get
1: around. I've been semi-retired for 2 years now. But anyway, by the way, I'm batching it this week here at the house.
14: Oh.
1: Does anybody use that term anymore?
14: I knew what it meant. Does that mean anything?
1: Yeah. I guess you're not old.
14: So your wife and your son are gone?
1: Well, my son's at summer camp, and my wife has gone to Penticton to meet her best friend who lives in Lethbridge, and they're hanging out at the beach for a week. So
14: I'm surprised that you even have pants on then. Okay, camera's up. Good.
1: Camera's up. Yeah, let's just... I'm in my jams, so they're short shorts.
14: So what does a 60-year-old bachelor do when he's got a week to himself in Surrey,
1: that's
14: BC?
1: That's just the thing. I don't know what to do with myself. Like, I was cleaning up the garage last night. Like how pathetic was that? I'm not even watching a good documentary or anything. Like, you know, yeah, I mean, I think I had a beer last night, which... Ooh. I normally don't do during the week if I'm just hanging out at home. But, I mean, I'm playing hockey 3 times this week, so... Yeah.
14: How many pizzas have you ordered?
1: I haven't had any yet.
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6: From the National Newsroom of the Canadian Press, I'm Lisa Laporte. Conservative leader Pierre Poilievre has named his referendum lead for the province of Alberta. In an open letter, Poilievre says Sturgeon River Parkland MP Dane Lloyd will work to listen to Albertans and address their concerns. He also says the Conservative Party can't pretend that Albertans don't have legitimate grievances, including grocery and housing costs. Albertans will vote this October on whether to hold a future referendum on separation from Canada. Meantime, at least one tornado has been confirmed in Alberta after a strong storm system swept across the province. The Northern Tornadoes Project says the twister touched down between Calgary and Edmonton in Rocky Mountain House. The group says a team will be sent into the field Sunday to gather more information. Ontario Premier Doug Ford visited Thunder Bay Saturday, where many wildfire evacuees in the northwestern part of the province have fled to. The visit comes as the province faces criticism for its emergency response. Ford asked residents of communities under wildfire evacuation orders not to return to their homes.
7: When the water bombers go over and they see any citizens that aren't theirs, they won't drop the water. So it's critical that you move out of these areas.
6: Multiple northern communities have already been evacuated or have evacuations underway, with others preparing for possible evacuations. U.S. Central Command launched another round of retaliatory airstrikes against Iran on Saturday. Here's ABC's Allison Kosick.
19: U.S. Central Command releasing a statement saying two American service members have been killed and another is missing after an Iranian drone and missile attack in Jordan. The strike hitting an airbase that houses U.S. personnel. Four injured service members were evacuated to Jordanian hospitals and later released.
6: U.S. Central Command issued a statement on X later saying it had completed its eighth straight night of strikes against Iran before more strikes were launched on Sunday. And the mythological home of ancient Greece's 12 Olympian gods is now officially a candidate for special protection from a UN agency as a mixed cultural and natural site. Here's ABC's Chuck Sievertson.
24: Rising over 9,500 feet, Mount Olympus has captured imagination through the millennia. Modern-day Greeks hope their tallest mountain will be inducted into the World Heritage List maintained by UNESCO, the United Nations Educational, Scientific, and Cultural Organization. Its mission is to promote peace through arts, education, and culture. Olympus's nomination to be on the list is scheduled to be discussed when the World Heritage Committee meets in South Korea Sunday through the 29th.
6: That was ABC's Chuck Sievertson. This is the Canadian Press. In sports, the Hamilton Tiger Cats beat the Toronto Argonauts 24-23 in CFL action, while Montreal beat Calgary 38-32. In the major leagues, the Toronto Blue Jays defeated the Chicago White Sox 1-0. Meantime, a statue honoring the 1992 and 1993 World Series champion Blue Jays has been unveiled outside of Rogers Centre. It depicts right fielder Joe Carter mid-jump as he rounded the bases following his walk-off home run to win the 1993 Fall Classic. Carter says it's like getting flowers while you're still alive.
25: It cannot be put into words. It's something that I don't take lightly. It's a tremendous honor, something I'm very humbled by, to see that come to fruition. I mean, dude, it's huge out there.
6: The statue was created in part to celebrate the franchise's 50th anniversary. And England beat France 6-4 in the World Cup's third place match in Miami. From the Canadian Press, I'm Lisa Laporte.
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28: Taking a look at your weather forecast, we'll see mainly cloudy skies with 60% chance of showers and a low of 17 overnight. A mix of sun and cloud into the morning with clear skies near noon, reaching a high of 24. We'll see some cloudy skies for Monday with a high of 23, and Tuesday cloudy with 60% chance of showers, the temperature steady near 23.
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30: We're joined by our tech expert, Carmi Levy. Carmi, how has the summer been treating you so far?
31: Oh, it has been awesome. I have spent more of it outside than I planned. Lots of bike time, lots of wandering through the woods with a camera time. It has been absolutely epic. My dog might not agree. I don't think she really likes the walks in the woods, but, you know, she puts up with it.
30: Why wouldn't she not? Like, my dog would love to do that every day, just go in the woods and smell all the things. Why doesn't she like the woods?
31: I think she gets freaked out by all the wildlife. When we're in our neighborhood, you know, she'll come across one rabbit at a time or one squirrel at a
30: yes.
31: time.
30: Yeah.
31: Whereas when we're in the woods, they're everywhere. And I don't think she can, you know, focus on one. She's a schnauzer. So I think she has some attention deficit issues. And so she gets a little overwhelmed. And at various points, we have to stop and have a bit of a petting session to calm her down.
30: Oh, boy. Okay. And your favorite thing to take pictures of?
31: What don't I like taking pictures of? I like like landscapes. Like, we're in a kind of a wooded valley area with a river running through it. So the river reflections, I do sunsets. You know, if they're animals, I will follow them through the woods and hopefully they'll let me take their picture. Basically, whatever triggers me, I will happily lift the camera and take a picture. I'm just very eclectic. Thank God for digital, though, because if this was film, I would probably be broke by now.
30: Yes, and you'd be stuck in that dark room forever.
31: God forbid. Breathing in those chemicals. I remember I'm just old enough that I started photography with film, and I wouldn't go back to that. I'm pretty sure those chemicals have already shortened my life some.
30: Yeah. Okay, Carmi, let's get down to business. Last week we talked about some of the dangers with, not dangers, but some of the things that you need to be aware of when it comes to data centers moving into your community. And now we hear the big news this week is that Meta is going to be building this massive data center in Alberta. It's the very first of its kind in Canada. Tell us how big this actually is.
31: So they're calling it a gigawatt facility, which means it will, you know, consume a gigawatt of energy. And just to put that in perspective, when we say large data center, the threshold for that is 100 megawatts. So basically, this is 10 times as large as the giant data centers that we're already talking about in other cities. And to put it in perspective, there is the total amount of energy that Edmonton draws as a city is 1.4 gigawatts. And so this thing is almost as much, about 800,000 homes apparently could be powered by the amount of energy that will keep the lights on at this data center. It is Meta's first one outside of the U.S. It will be Canada's biggest facility when it is built, $13 billion worth. And it's one of those, but wait, there's more. They're also building a $4.6 billion natural gas electric generating plant next door to power this. So they're not going to pull electricity from the grid, which is good if you live nearby, because you certainly don't want that. But it will be dedicated explicitly to this facility, and it'll cost another $4.5 billion or so dollars. So, you know, this is massive by any scale. When I saw the numbers, my eyes almost popped out. I think the government of Alberta and Meta are both making a statement that they mean business, that they're going to build these massive facilities. I'm sure this won't be the last one. You will see others in other parts of the country. We know, you and I have talked about what happened in Hamilton, that protesters successfully got city council to hit the pause button on a couple of projects there. And so, you know, bottom line is they're great for the economy. They help Canada stay competitive globally as the economy tips toward artificial intelligence. But they make really lousy neighbors, and nobody wants to live next to them, because power can, you know, you might have brownouts and blackouts. Power rates might go up.

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1: MacBook Pros, MacBook Airs, iPad Airs and Pros, and we're expecting price increases for the iPhone and other Apple products later this year as well, all because of this massive AI-driven chip shortage. And so it's starting to show up in global PC computer shipments. So IDC, International Data Corporation, they track this, and they're saying that compared to this quarter last year, shipments are down by nearly 5%, which is a massive drop. And what they also notice is that this two quarters that we've seen sort of the numbers dip into the negative. What they're also noticing is they're shipping fewer devices, but they're charging more for them, and they're actually generating more revenue. So what's happening here is individual devices are getting more expensive. Consumers are starting to hit the brakes, as well as businesses that have to buy these machines. They're all hitting the brakes on buying them. And yet the companies, because they've increased prices so much, they're still making their money. They're still generating profits. So if you're a tech company, you're happy. If you're a consumer, you're kind of wondering, how long is this going to last? And can I afford to replace my computer when it inevitably goes? A lot of people looking at the calendar and hoping that this crisis ends before they have to head to the computer store next.
2: Yes, absolutely. All right. Sony, it's going to kill PlayStation games on discs in 2028 and then only offer digital downloads. I kind of thought that was already happening, but I guess people still go to the stores and they buy video games.
1: Yeah, video gaming is kind of like the last bastion of physical media. We've already seen this happen with music. No one buys CDs anymore, not to the same degree that we used to. We stream it. Same thing with movies, right? We don't go to video stores anymore because they don't exist, and we can't buy media from a lot of places. Instead, we just fire up Netflix or Crave or whatever. So gaming kind of held out a little bit longer because games are huge. The amount of data on a disc is huge. And for some gamers, they like going to a gaming store. They like having conversations with the staff. They like bumping into other customers. It's kind of like a little gaming community center. And I know my kids, when they were of that age, they loved, like, it was always like a treat going to the gaming store. But, you know, the reality is 80% of the market now is streaming and online games. Kids are now subscribing to games, and adults as well. And so Sony is saying, basically, look, this is what our customers are saying. We're going to, as of January 2028, when we release a new game, it will not be available on physical media. Instead, you will get a code that you then go and download it to your device. And we kind of had a sense of it. Grand Theft Auto 6 is scheduled for release next year, and they have also announced that it will not be available in physical form. Sony says they'll continue to support existing games. So if a game was released on disc, maybe before January 2028, you'll still be able to get a new version of it. You'll still be able to get physical media. But the market is making it very clear it's going to be an online streaming world. And what's sad about this is that, you know, we're going to have fewer options to buy used games because you can't buy a used streaming game or a used digital download.
2: That's right.
1: You're not going to find, you know, how many times have you walked by a garage sale and you see someone's old gaming collection there and it's available for cheap. And so you buy like a retro gaming console and you plug everything in and you've got, you know, you can relive your childhood. That's not going to be possible as well. So it'll mean gaming is going to be more expensive for more people, and kids are going to have a harder time kind of getting into it at the bottom end. And so we're gaining convenience, but we're certainly losing something. And when something is downloaded or streamed, you don't really own it. You own a license to use it, but it's still up to the company to decide when this thing goes dark. And if you want an example of that, go take a look at a Spotify or an Apple Music playlist that you might have made a year ago. I did that earlier this week, and I noticed that, and I hadn't listened to it in a while. Almost half of the songs that were on this playlist showed up as gray because they weren't available on the platform anymore. So I no longer had access to them. That's kind of what gaming's future is going to be like once Sony decides to pull the plug.
2: Interesting. Yeah, and I guess it makes it hard for parents or grandparents who want to give gifts. Like, video games is kind of like the Christmas, you know,

0: Yeah. That's the Christmas morning gift if you have at least boys in your family. And now you're just going to be like, oh, I bought you this game. I'm sure they'll come out with something that you present them with. But yeah.
1: It certainly won't be the same. I'm guessing that a QR code to download it doesn't really have the same appeal when it sits under the Christmas tree. So I'm not looking forward to that. I don't think anybody is, but I think sadly that's kind of where it's at. Although it's interesting, as the market moves towards streaming, I see an uptick in interest in older game consoles, older games, you know, games that you might have played 15, 20 plus years ago. They might not have the graphics, they might not be as sophisticated, but there's still an appeal to the old stuff too. And you can buy that for a song in many cases. So, you know, for folks who sort of think that the new way is too expensive and it's kind of getting away from the roots of gaming, there are still options at garage sales and, you know, used equipment stores. Yes, you just have to search for them, go online and look, but they are out there.
0: All right, Carmi, we appreciate your time. Have a fantastic weekend, and we'll talk soon.
1: Thanks, Bonnie. You as well. Enjoy.
0: Carmi Levy, he is our tech analyst. Always love chatting with him. 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
0: Joining us now is Grace Howes from the St. Catharines Public Library. Grace, how are you?
15: I'm great. How are you?
0: I'm okay. Are you enjoying your summer so far?
15: Yes, it's been a busy one, but it's been really fun and very, very hot.
0: It has. And I'm sure you get families who head out and just look for a little bit of a break and cool down in the library.
15: For sure. Like, summer is, of course, like, one of the busiest times for us with kids being out of school. And yeah, lots of people are enjoying the fact that the library has AC. So our spaces are really full and really busy, but we like to see that.
0: Remind us again about your locations, your branches that you have available.
15: Sure. So our largest one is in downtown on Church Street, right across from City Hall, so it's hard to miss. In the South End, we have our most recently opened branch, which is the Merritt location, located in the Penn Center. In the North End, we have two locations. We have the Dr. Huck Family Library branch, which is located in the Kiwanis Aquatic Center. And then we have our Port Dalhousie branch, which is small, kind of a hidden gem on Brock Street in Port Dalhousie. So you kind of have to do a little bit of walking around to find it, but it's really charming once you do.
0: All right. Tell us about some of the programs you have on tap for the summer.
15: Yeah, summer is super busy for us, but and there's lots to love at the library during summer. But one of our favorite things is when we get to take the library out to you in the community. So one thing we're doing this summer is our pop-up libraries. We just had a really fun one at the newly renovated Sunset Beach yesterday, and we saw lots of community members come out to hang out with us. So it was so successful. We're going to be back out at Sunset Beach on August 5th. And then we'll be popping over to Lakeside Park on August 19th. So it's really fun to bring the library out. We sometimes will like bring our book trailer out so people can like browse books. And then like we create like activities and quiet reading zones and all kinds of things. So it's kind of like a library on wheels.
0: That's really cool. Now, what about if people headed to the beach, they didn't bring their library card? How do you work that out?
15: That's okay. You can still enjoy all of the things that we have to offer. Or if you don't have a library card, we can sign you up for one that day.
0: Oh, okay. That's great. Tell us what else you have going on. Oh, sorry.
15: Yeah, so pop-ups are going to be really fun. And then also we know that you might not stay in town for summer. Maybe you're going to the cottage. Or, you know, you're going away looking for a good beach spot. So we want to remind everyone about our book bundle service, which is a good way to kind of get a bunch of books that you're going to love for the summer. So you can like just jump on our website and fill out a short form about your favorite authors and your preferred genres. And then we take all that information and we curate a book bundle that's handpicked specifically for that person. And you can request up to 10 books in that book bundle. So like you can really have some great reading material for your trip, whether you're cottaging or camping. And it's like a personal shopper, but for your library books.
0: That sounds like a perfect idea.
15: Yeah, it's really popular for folks who tend to like read the same authors all the time or the same genre all the time. And they feel like they've kind of like maxed out. Mm-hmm. But then like, we have experts who know all the books in the library. So then they take those lists and they find read-alikes and stuff that we know you're going to enjoy. So that's kind of a great way to stay reading all summer.
0: Okay. Anything else you have going on?
15: If you're already going to be reading all summer, I have to encourage you to sign up for a summer reading club, which is our all ages summer long reading challenge. You know, when kids are out of school all summer, we find that they head back to the classroom in September, but they are not at the same reading level they used to be. And sometimes they've lost up to 20% of their school year gains across a variety of subjects because reading is so important for all of them. So that's why we have the Summer Reading Club to kind of keep kids, but also people of all ages, kind of strong in their literacy skills, because even adults can risk losing some of those important skills if they're not making time for reading. So that's a really great program that you can easily sign up for on our website or in person. And it runs until August 29th. And if you engage all summer long, you'll be on track to win some cool prizes at the end of the season.
0: Okay, great. We have about a minute left if you have anything else that you want to mention.
15: Just that there's no better time to get a library card. It's always free if you live or work or study in St. Catharines. And we would love to see you at one of our locations soon.
0: And the one thing that we always like to mention is that it's not just books at the library. There are, you can even get passes to conservation parks, and you can go with your family. You have lots of cool things.
15: Absolutely. Our lawn games right now are super popular. We cannot keep them on the shelves because people are loving being outside. Bird watching kits, all kinds of stuff to help you enjoy your summer that aren't books.
0: All right. Grace, thank you so much. Enjoy your weekend and we'll talk soon.
15: Thanks so much. Stay cool.
0: Thank you. Grace Howes is with the St. Catharines Public Library. Always like talking to Grace about what's going on there. If you're wondering what's going on in the soccer game, we are still tied with Spain and Belgium. 1-1, 65, almost 66 minutes on the clock, and yet another injury is now being tended to. 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

0: Taking a look at your weather forecast, we'll see mainly cloudy skies with 60% chance of showers and a low of 17 overnight. A mix of sun and cloud into the morning with clear skies near noon, reaching a high of 24. We'll see some cloudy skies for Monday with a high of 23, and Tuesday cloudy with 60% chance of showers, the temperature steady near 23.
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13: From the National Newsroom of the Canadian Press, I'm Lisa Laporte. Conservative leader Pierre Poilievre has named his referendum lead for the province of Alberta. In an open letter, Poilievre says Sturgeon River Parkland MP Dane Lloyd will work to listen to Albertans and address their concerns. He also says the Conservative Party can't pretend that Albertans don't have legitimate grievances, including grocery and housing costs. Albertans will vote this October on whether to hold a future referendum on separation from Canada. Meantime, at least one tornado has been confirmed in Alberta after a strong storm system swept across the province. The Northern Tornadoes Project says the twister touched down between Calgary and Edmonton in Rocky Mountain House. The group says a team will be sent into the field Sunday to gather more information. Ontario Premier Doug Ford visited Thunder Bay Saturday, where many wildfire evacuees in the northwestern part of the province have fled to. The visit comes as the province faces criticism for its emergency response. Ford asked residents of communities under wildfire evacuation orders not to return to their homes.
14: When the water bombers go over and they see any citizens that aren't theirs, they won't drop the water. So it's critical that you move out of these areas.
13: Multiple northern communities have already been evacuated or have evacuations underway, with others preparing for possible evacuations. U.S. Central Command launched another round of retaliatory airstrikes against Iran on Saturday. Here's ABC's Allison Kosick.
6: U.S. Central Command releasing a statement saying two American service members have been killed and another is missing after an Iranian drone and missile attack in Jordan. The strike hitting an airbase that houses U.S. personnel. Four injured service members were evacuated to Jordanian hospitals and later released.
13: U.S. Central Command issued a statement on X later saying it had completed its eighth straight night of strikes against Iran before more strikes were launched on Sunday. And the mythological home of ancient Greece's 12 Olympian gods is now officially a candidate for special protection from a UN agency as a mixed cultural and natural site. Here's ABC's Chuck Sievertson.
15: Rising over 9,500 feet, Mount Olympus has captured imagination through the millennia. Modern-day Greeks hope their tallest mountain will be inducted into the World Heritage List maintained by UNESCO, the United Nations Educational, Scientific, and Cultural Organization. Its mission is to promote peace through arts, education, and culture. Olympus's nomination to be on the list is scheduled to be discussed when the World Heritage Committee meets in South Korea Sunday through the 29th.
13: That was ABC's Chuck Sievertson. This is the Canadian Press. In sports, the Hamilton Tiger Cats beat the Toronto Argonauts 24-23 in CFL action, while Montreal beat Calgary 38-32. In the major leagues, the Toronto Blue Jays defeated the Chicago White Sox 1-0. Meantime, a statue honoring the 1992 and 1993 World Series champion Blue Jays has been unveiled outside of Rogers Centre. It depicts right fielder Joe Carter mid-jump as he rounded the bases following his walk-off home run to win the 1993 Fall Classic. Carter says it's like getting flowers while you're still alive.
16: It cannot be put into words. It's something that I don't take lightly. It's a tremendous honor, something I'm very humbled by, to see that come to fruition. I mean, dude, it's huge out there.
13: The statue was created in part to celebrate the franchise's 50th anniversary. And England beat France 6-4 in the World Cup's third place match in Miami. From the Canadian Press, I'm Lisa Laporte.
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21: 3:36 on your Friday afternoon. Thanks for having us on. It's CKTV News, and I'm joined in studio by Jeff Bolichowski. 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Jeff, hello.
22: Hello, hello. It's a beautiful sunny day.
21: It is. It's very nice, and the weekend's going to be nice.
22: Well, that's all we can ask for, is a nice, beautiful weekend.
21: Okay, we're going to go through our top five news stories of the week, and we're going to start with a story that broke earlier, I believe on Monday, Ontario and Alberta joining forces for a pipeline. And this is something that, you know, has been, you know, applauded or criticized on both sides, really. Jeff, what do you think about the Northern Shield Energy Corridor plans?
22: Well, you can see Danielle Smith trying to leverage the change in attitude to get as much done for her province's key industry as possible. I think the rationale in this case is to circumvent the leg of the current east-west pipeline that goes through the United States state of Michigan. There is a lot of, there is a bit of a safety concern there in terms of leaving part of our energy independence basically captive to these Americans, especially not just Donald Trump, but U.S. state governments who may not necessarily be kindly disposed towards Canada or necessarily kindly disposed towards that pipeline right now. I would say that the new initiative is intended to circumvent Michigan and have the pipeline run entirely within Canada. And in that sense, I think there is potentially an economic argument for it. We'll see if it's going to hold past however long the Iran war goes on.
21: Yeah, and that's, you feel like the conflict in the Middle East is really spurring a lot of the conversation here, but conversations I guess we should have had for a very long time before this.
22: Well, we had this talk about a pipeline to British Columbia that was coming up before the Iran war, so it seems that this groundswell for building more Canadian energy projects does continue to emerge. Polling continues to show that public opinion has swung in favor of these pipelines, even among those who might normally oppose them. Even among folks in British Columbia, there is now a net majority support for pipelines. I would suspect the same will hold true for Ontario, and I would suspect there wouldn't be too many obstacles in the way of building it, except maybe Manitoba, but I can't imagine them putting up a serious fight if a proponent ever emerges. The big block on pipelines to the east is always Quebec.
21: Yeah, so this one is going to travel from Alberta, pass through Regina, Winnipeg, and then head to Sarnia.
22: Loop around to good old Narnia.
21: Yeah.
22: Go see Aslan.
21: All right, we'll be watching for that one. And then I guess kind of tied in is our top story number four, which is the Middle East war is back on.
22: We're back, and no one's surprised at all. For Iran, this is simply an extension of their strategy. We have talked before about how Donald Trump is not really following a strategy here. He is following his usual impulsive, image-driven approach to just about everything. Iran is absolutely following a strategy. They understand that in order to win this war, they cannot win it on a tactical footing. They have to win it on a strategic, political, and economic footing. They have judged correctly that Donald Trump realizes that it would be politically insane to put boots on the ground in Iran, that he doesn't want to commit to a true war. All he wants to do is flex bomb them and look tough. Anything more than that is a disaster for him. They have calculated that they can circumvent him doing anything more than that by just closing off the Strait of Hormuz and choking off the world economy. Because oil is traded on a market, this drives up the price of oil. This puts political pressure on Trump, lowers his opinion with the public, and puts him offside with his allies, who are very mad at him for raising the price of oil for everyone. This also helps Vladimir Putin, whose country of Russia is a very strong ally of Iran. Iran has for many years been selling them the drones that they have been using to attack Ukrainian cities in the night. They have been thick as thieves with one another for quite some time, and as this takes Iranian oil off the market, it creates incentive for countries to reduce their sanctions against Russia and allow Russian oil to flow in, which then funds Putin's war machine. Strategically, it's brilliant for the enemies of America.
21: Mm-hmm. The other story, which is number three on our list, is what happened at NATO, because all of this kind of ties in, right? And specifically speaking just about Canada, because our Prime Minister announced a significant deal choosing German submarine suppliers while he was there at the NATO summit in Turkey. Were you expecting this deal to be reached?
22: I was expecting them to come to a deal soon. I'm not necessarily surprised they went with the German-Norwegian company ThyssenKrupp Marine Systems. This is a deal that moves Canada more closely into alignment with two key NATO allies, Germany and Norway. The downside is that we lose the potential to open up a new front in our military-industrial complex by creating this deal with Hanwha, the Korean company that was really looking at us as an opportunity to expand their reach, integrate the Asia-Pacific more with the NATO group. For them, it's unfortunate. For Germany and Norway, it's a great deal. And for us, it's a massive potential expansion of our submarine force. We essentially have one out of our four existing submarines that works right now. By the time we have all of the submarines delivered from Germany, we're going to have 12 submarines. It's going to be a massive increase in what
21: we
22: can
21: do. Wow. Yeah, I would assume that they'd even have to recruit specifically for those positions.
22: They would. There's going to have to be a lot of training that's going to take place. Operating a submarine is a very specialized thing.
21: Yeah.
22: And there's going to be economic development that comes with it. They're going to need special port facilities at places like Halifax and Vancouver, places that are going to have to be designed to maintain and repair these submarines. And these are fairly advanced submarines. They're not nuclear-powered, but they are built to a stealth design. Instead of looking like a big round hot dog, they have kind of a diamond shape when you look at them from the front. So they're built to reflect detection. The idea is that they are very hard to spot, very hard to hear. They can slowly sneak through the water, keep an eye on all those Russians doing dastardly things in the North Atlantic, and they have been doing things like cutting telegraph cables to try and stymie communications. And they can keep an eye on things like the Russian ballistic missile subs that carry their nuclear weapons.
21: Okay. It's not on the list, but I think it's worth a mention that locally we had the premier here to announce a shipbuilding, millions of dollars for the shipbuilding sector in Ontario, including here in Niagara. The former Heddle Shipyards, which is now Ontario Shipyards in Port Weller, will be getting money, as well as Port Colborne Allied Marine will be getting millions of dollars to increase their capacity and to be able to train more people in the shipbuilding and repair sector.
22: I think the premier, just as I think most of us here in Niagara know instinctively, understands that the Welland Canal is a key backbone, not just of the economy, but of infrastructure entirely for the North American economy, and that a lot of the existing economic infrastructure there is underutilized. There is a lot that we could be doing at Port Weller, for example, to contribute to military and institutional shipbuilding. There is a lot we could be doing in Port Colborne to do deals such as importing things with ships that might otherwise be too large to go through the locks, but would be able to cross Lake Erie and dock at Port Colborne. Mm. So there's a lot we can be doing if we properly invest in the canal. And I think you're seeing the Ford government begin to realize that and begin to come to the table with some of this money to help improve those facilities.
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15: When I was young, it seemed that life was so wonderful.
16: Very dramatic injuries, as per usual, in the soccer world.
17: Now, I admit to knowing absolutely nothing about soccer, but I would say my favorite thing about the sport is how at every slight contact, the opposing player will throw up his arms and go, whoa, and immediately collapse to the turf.
16: I like the secondary injury, like when they get up and they realize that they are now injured once again, you know, like when it's like a delayed injury.
17: Yeah.
16: Yeah.
17: You know, they get bumped slightly a few seconds past. And then it's, I've been struck.
16: It's very dramatic, but you know what?
17: It is an art form.
16: And you can, I feel like in hockey, you can't do it as much because you can't see facial expressions. But like here, it's like they need to be because it can really influence the referees.
17: Drawing a penalty is an art. It's not necessarily an honorable art, but it can be an effective art.
16: It is.
17: And sometimes you don't have to be honorable to win in sports.
16: Hey, and then our favorite friend got involved in the World Cup.
17: Oh, dear Donald, what are you doing?
16: Think about the guts it takes to pick up the phone and call the FIFA president to complain. Like, you are the president of the United States.
17: Controversy has surrounded FIFA at every angle. Controversy has surrounded Donald Trump at every angle. They are made for each other. They are,
16: it's beautiful.
17: They are two ships that do not pass in the night, but dock beside each other and exchange crew. And
16: yeah, because no ships are passing anywhere.
17: No, those ships will never pass, neither through the Strait of Hormuz nor through Donald Trump's heart. This is simply one of those things that is on brand for Mr. Trump. It's one of those things that he would do because it's in America's interests, and he's going to get his way because he's tough and he demands it, and he doesn't have any shame about it, and his fans love that about him.
16: But karma, right? They ended up being eliminated.
17: Well, we're waiting for the tariffs on Belgian waffles and Brussels sprouts.
16: Oh my gosh,
17: sure
16: you're right.
17: Coming.
16: You're right. Jeff Bulachowski's here in studio. We're going over the top news stories of the week. We are on number two. And that is the fact that the U.S. has approved a plan to move Marineland's whales and dolphins. We've been hearing reaction from Animal Justice, one of the groups that has been advocating for the whales to go to a sanctuary, saying, like, how depressing is this that we had to just wait for a U.S. rescue emergency plan to figure this out?
17: Well, the Americans do have a lot more resources than we do when it comes to this stuff. The sad thing is we are a small, spread-out country, and, you know, our resources simply are not as great as you would expect from a country 10 times our size and wealth. Well, maybe not 10 times our wealth. They have a slightly higher GDP per capita, but in many ways, Canadians are better off than Americans in terms of what we live with in our day-to-day lives. But they have a lot of money that flows in the United States. They have larger facilities in the United States, and they may be capable of doing things that Canadian aquaria are not capable of doing. There was some talk about sending some of these belugas to a sanctuary. It sounds like there was some question as to whether the sanctuary was properly equipped to house whales that have been in captivity for this long. I think when we're talking about what do you do with marine mammals who have been in this situation for such a long time, the needs are going to be so specialized, so very careful, that the options you're going to have are so limited. We often forget that these whales are incredibly intelligent creatures. Cetacean intelligence has been put on the level of a small child. Whales are brilliant. They can recognize their own reflections in a mirror and they know it's them. They can pass intelligence tests that a baby would pass. So they need special accommodations that you just aren't going to be able to find just about anywhere.
16: Yeah, the latest on Marineland, you'll hear it in the news with Christine, is the fact that now there's the Canadian Food Inspection Agency is investigating what's going on with their deer at the park. They're looking into more than 300 deer at Marineland have been the focus of this months-long investigation by the CFIA. We're just finding out about this today. Marineland workers are alleging an animal broker has been improperly removing hundreds of deer from the park, including those pledged to other people. So that's the latest. The investigation continues. People are saying, hey, you promised us the deer, and now they are not delivering on the promise. And some of the allegations is that it was a deal made by the late park founder. You know, he's died, his wife has died, so yeah.
17: Well, these currently sit in front of us as allegations in an ongoing investigation. It's one of those things that I suspect will not be resolved, unless it's kind of in a court of law setting. I would expect someone is going to have to go through all of the documentation that's on hand, and I would suspect those involved are going to very much be hoping that something was written down somewhere, that there is some evidence of these agreements of transaction. But it's one of those things that someone with experience in law, especially, you know, particularly the law of exchanges between two companies, is going to have to go over to determine whose rights were violated and when.
16: All right. The top news story of the week. Jenny, I would have asked you for a drum roll, but I forgot. So we'll do it in here. Ready? The top news story of the week. This was a big one for the local community of Niagara. Niagara Falls is not getting another Ferris wheel. Wow, this really got people upset.
17: Strategically, I think it makes a lot of sense for Doug Ford. it's one of those things where he voiced the idea, and the public opposition to it was just so loud that if he put it through, it would have severely damaged the chances of the Progressive Conservative Party to pick up that riding in the next election. This is coming at a time when the PC's poll numbers are not particularly hot. They are beginning to lose ground in a serious way to the Liberals, despite the fact that the provincial Liberals have no leader as of yet. I think this is an example where Ford has realized that there is potential weakness in this riding, that if he is going to make a pickup against the NDP and potentially save and potentially have a chance to maintain government in the next election, he is not going to be able to just ram this through. I think if he's going to have a chance to knock off Wayne Gates, he's not going to be able to build that Ferris wheel. So I think what he's come up with is a solution that gives him a bit of a win, while also giving Jim Diodati a bit of a win.
16: Yeah, and people are upset, though, on the way this was all rolled out, right? So the government announces this, everybody gets a bit upset. Wayne Gates, the Niagara Falls NDP MPP, schedules a town hall. Lots of people attend, hundreds of people attend. Everybody's upset over it. And just as all these people are dedicating their evening to go to a town hall to fight for something, then the mayor of Niagara Falls posts on his social media, hey, this isn't happening. Don't worry about it, guys. Like, it's just, I feel lately like the process of what has been proposed by the government, the provincial government, and then what's actually happened are two different things, right? And it's not going through the proper channels all of the time.
17: Now, there was an interesting article, and this will seem like a diversion until I bring it back, so okay. Stay with me. There was an interesting article in the Wall Street Journal talking about how Trump's approach to Canada is essentially the idea of price discovery, where he floats these crazy ideas to sort of test the waters and see how they go over with the general public. I think the way Doug Ford was handling this idea of a new Ferris wheel was very much of a kind with that. It was a type of price discovery to see if there was a market for a new Ferris wheel. I think he went out, he tested the market, and as he realized that the backlash was beginning to really hurt him in this area, he found a way to pivot off of that into a way that would convert it into a win for him, save face for his government, and deliver something that I think many people would agree is probably beneficial. I think the new option is upgrades to the current Ferris wheel to, you know, improve that experience. So it takes the potentially losing idea off the table and hopefully converts it into a win for him. And this is something we've seen with this government before. If he goes out for price discovery, floats these ideas, and he finds that he's not actually going to get a favorable deal on it, he will back off the deal.
16: And we saw that with the green belt, the license plates, the blue license plates.
17: Yeah, this government backs down.
16: Mm-hmm.
17: And they do so in a very strategic way. They realize, I think Doug Ford wants to be liked. And I think he realized that he wasn't going to be liked if he went through with this, and that the dislike of him would rebound onto his party.
16: And it's just too soon. Like, Niagara's just recovering from the chair debacle. You know, just hands off for a bit. Give us some breathing room.
17: And I think too, it's the idea that you're just going to stick this in and it goes against existing strategies for the area.
16: Well, and talk to the business owner. Did no one go over and say, hello, Ferris wheel owner? You already operate something that we want to do the exact same thing, you know, a couple miles away or kilometers.
17: This does run into a perennial weakness for the Ford government, and that is he does like to interfere in things at the local level. And you see this very strongly in how he has managed the region and how he has managed local governments. I think there is just a part of Doug Ford that likes to be the mayor. And, you know, potentially he likes to do mayor things. He's always liked attractions. When he was councillor for it down in Toronto, he was always talking about wacky redevelopment schemes for the Toronto waterfront. And some of those he is beginning to push through now as premier. And that doesn't necessarily surprise me. Some of the initiatives he has pursued as premier are very consistent with what he used to pursue when he was a councillor.
16: All right, Jeff, we're out of time. Have a wonderful weekend.
17: Yes, and enjoy the warmth and enjoy the sunshine.
16: Yep, Jeff Bolachowski. If you want to get a hold of Jeff, he is the Senior Media and Policy Analyst at Armstrong Strategy Group, and you can reach him at
17: armstrongstrategy.com. Give us a call and we will chat.
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19: From the National Newsroom of the Canadian Press, I'm Lisa Laporte. Conservative leader Pierre Poilievre has named his referendum lead for Alberta. In an open letter, Poilievre says Sturgeon River Parkland MP Dane Lloyd will work to listen to Albertans and address their concerns. Poilievre also says the Conservative Party can't pretend Albertans don't have legitimate grievances, including grocery and housing costs. Albertans will vote this October on whether to hold a future referendum on separation from Canada. Environment Canada says the risk of thunderstorms returns to Alberta Sunday, one day after a twister touched down in the province. More than 950 wildfires were burning across Canada as of Saturday, including 241 listed as out of control. Nearly 115 of those fires are burning in British Columbia, with close to 200 burning across northern Ontario. One out-of-control blaze is burning northeast of Halifax. A newly released spy watchdog report says some federal agencies should do more to ensure information sharing with other countries doesn't lead to torture. As Canadian Press reporter Jason White explains, the law prevents information sharing when it would create a substantial risk for a person to be tortured or mistreated while abroad.
20: The recommendations include thorough mitigation plans, evaluating the reliability of caveats and assurances. But it also says the process may sometimes prove exceedingly challenging.
19: The watchdog found some deficiencies in all three of the agencies it looked at, including the Canadian Security Intelligence Service, Immigration, Refugees and Citizenship Canada, and the RCMP. Patio space remains a critical revenue driver for restaurants even 6 years after the COVID-19 pandemic spurred more demand for outdoor dining. Restaurants Canada President and CEO Kelly Higginson says every opportunity to generate sales is important given the economic environment.
21: So patio season becomes critically important. You cannot attract consumers in many areas if you do not have the ability to allow them to be outside for that visit. So it becomes critically important to their bottom line to be able to generate the revenue they need in order to pay their bills.
19: However, Higginson says there are challenges in finding room for patios without taking up space for things like traffic or bike lanes. And a 12-year-old New Yorker who gained national attention serving as poet laureate during Governor Kathy Hochul's inauguration 3 years ago has a new accomplishment. Caden Hearn is out with his first book called Who Am I? It's based on a poem the Harlem activist wrote about the push for racial equality. This is the Canadian Press. In sports, the World Cup wraps up this afternoon as Spain takes on defending champion Argentina for the championship in East Rutherford, New Jersey. A statue honoring the 1993 and 1992 World Series champion Toronto Blue Jays has been unveiled outside of Rogers Centre. It depicts right fielder Joe Carter mid-jump as he rounded the bases after his walk-off home run to win the 1993 World Series. Among those who attended the statue's debut Saturday was 1993 World Series MVP Paul Molitor.
22: He was the glue on that team, you know. That was the moment. You know, Joe caught the last out in 92, I believe, at first base. And in 93, he hits the last ball for Oakland. So I think it really depicts kind of that chapter of Blue Jay baseball.
19: The Jays wrap up their weekend series versus the Chicago White Sox today. And in CFL action last night, the Hamilton Tiger Cats beat the Toronto Argonauts 24-23. From the Canadian Press, I'm Lisa Laporte.
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0: 6:05. We're feeling alive. The show is live. We're gonna thrive. We definitely won't dive. Jace did his hair in a beehive. Life is grand today. We are we're spending some time with you here on the Sunday morning weekend edition, the conglomeration of calamity, and glad to hang out with you, and hopefully start your weekend off in a good way. We're gonna get things going. We have a lot of stuff to get to. I gotta first off, if you want to say hey and check in, of course, 905-688-2582, come and spend some time with us. I am so behind on so many things this summer, and I haven't even made a list of the movies that are worth going seeing this summer. So I've got a couple of the things that are coming up, but I feel completely out of touch here, listeners. So I'm not sure if anybody's been to the big screen for any of the things, but I just haven't had a chance to get out and to check out the list. The Odyssey is the movie that people are talking about. This is hardly the first time that we have been falling all over ourselves for a Christopher Nolan movie. So I'm hoping that somebody got out there and somebody had a chance to check out the movie and to give me some 2 cents on it. So, I can't hear you, Jace. I'm not sure if that's,
1: Hello?
0: Hey, what's happening?
1: There we go. Oh. Someone turned off the buttons.
0: Oh, no.
1: They're probably in here talking back or something.
0: Okay.
1: Oh, that makes sense. If it's for remote.
0: Oh, yeah, yeah, yeah. Okay.
1: Yeah, that's probably all it was. Yeah. I was saying when the mic wasn't on.
0: It's probably the most brilliant thing you've ever said.
1: No, I was just saying no spoilers, please.
0: Oh, okay.
1: I've got Odyssey lined up. Okay. Like, we're trying to go whenever I have a free evening.
0: Okay.
1: And a babysitter.
0: Okay, it's going to be the movie of the summer, I feel like, right? It's everything else is kind of... Well, there's a Spider-Man movie coming out, too, with Tom Holland returning.
1: Oh.
0: So that right? It's... I don't know. Have movies lost their luster? Is it... I mean...
1: A little.
0: Okay.
1: But I also think there's been a bit of a resurgence, okay, in a way.
0: I saw a movie on your recommendation. I'm not sure if I saw the right one or not, though. I went and rented Backrooms last week.
1: Okay, no. Mine was Obsession.
0: Oh,
1: I haven't seen Backrooms yet.
0: There were two, right?
1: It was, yeah, it was, they were the two that were out at the same time and kind of blowing up the box office.
0: Ah, shoot. Okay.
1: Backrooms, I've heard mixed things about.
0: Okay.
1: And Obsession, the general consensus is that it's well-received.
0: Okay, all right. I'll check out Obsession because I like movies and I like any reason to watch a movie, and talking to you about movies is a good thing. I won't give any spoilers at all with Backrooms. I definitely I enjoyed it, and I felt like weird, scared, tense, like all the things that you should sort of feel in a good scary movie. But then I did go afterwards and look up all the things on the internet, and I don't think it spoils it if you know the things on the internet, but it was a whole like phenomenon that basically like people were doing lore around Backrooms, and yeah, there was a lot to it when I went and looked it up.
1: Yeah, apparently it was like a Roblox thing. So I've heard.
0: It doesn't spoil the movie to share this. I mean, the creator of the movie became famous because people just, and it's actually a novel idea. Like, I don't know if you've ever explored an empty building, or if you've ever like when you work in a store and no one's in the store, it's got a different feeling to it. And you just don't know. Like, when you're in a store and it's open, like, there's somebody's watching you, and there's a cashier, and, you know, people are going to help you, and they're going to do normal things. When you're in the store alone at nighttime, and you don't quite know what's up or where anything could be, especially if it were, like, a huge, huge store, or imagine walking around a mall, or imagine walking around a vacant mall, and just the sense of mystery that invokes,

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1: Barbenheimer.
2: Yeah.
1: Barbenheimer.
2: they were 1 and 2 at the box office.
1: I like, and you've done this to me, Jace. Thank you. You've made my life better. And I say this about radio. I honestly think that we come on air and we're here to educate, inform, entertain. Like that's the sort of big three of talk radio. But like if we could take something that the reason that I talk about ice cream all the time is not because I want people to know how much I love ice cream and how great my life is, yada yada. It's that I feel like we could all get ice cream. It's something we can all have. And so if we can, you know, talk about how it's nice or maybe talk about a flavor that's someone hasn't heard of, or like talk about a small business that someone wasn't otherwise going to try, or in the case of me thanking you in this moment, like it never really occurred to me like how great horror movies are. Like they're just, you creatively can sort of go in any direction with it. You can't, you know, if you're doing a biopic or biopic, you can't just like, I mean, they do take creative liberties in storytelling, but I don't know. Elton John can't just get into a spaceship and fly to Mars or whatever. whereas with a horror movie, sure. Yeah. You never know. You never know what's going to happen. It can just take a twist. And I think that's some of the fun is you're sort of guessing, like, what's real? What isn't real? What's going to happen here? Like, what's going on? I don't feel right, but I kind of like it. It's wild. So it's a good... And are we in peak horror now?
2: I'd say we're in peak horror creativity.
1: Yeah.
2: But like the golden age of some of the older stuff, 70s and 80s horrors.
1: Is that your golden age of horror?
2: That's when they were pretty good. You know, you got Halloween, you got the Friday the 13th, the Nightmare on Elm Street. Yeah. John Carpenter was top of his craft.
1: Yeah, that's fair. That's fair. Yeah, that I would say like the 80s slasher film. I was a single digit kid when my sister showed me the first Nightmare on Elm Street movie, and I don't know why she thought that would be a good idea. It just desensitized me, sadly. So I was just like, oh, neat. Like, what are all the creative ways that the teenagers can get killed for shenanigans?
2: The thing with Freddy Krueger that always made me laugh, it's like he's supposed to be terrifying. He's all burnt up. He's got knives for fingers, and yep. He comes in your dreams, but then he like swears at you. And this makes me laugh.
1: Right?
2: Like he'd be like, come here, expletive language.
1: Yeah.
2: And you're like, haha, like I'm laughing as I'm getting hacked up and boiled alive or something, like whatever's going on.
1: The whole, now that you mentioned it, I forgot about that part. It's been a minute since I've gotten out of the Freddy Krueger lane, and so I'm doing this from memory. But, like, yeah, we would all, like, around the schoolyard, we would do Freddy Krueger impressions. And because he's just so, like, he was so, I forgot how comical he was of a horror kind of guy that was there. In recent years, learned that there's, like, a morality play in all horror movies. So, because like, okay, we live in a world where I think we try to be proper and we don't just want to be jerks. And so making a movie that just like shows wanton violence is a little bit reckless and irresponsible. But if the teenagers are doing acts of love upon each other in a way that is not socially acceptable in that era, then they can be massacred. You know, like it's like if somebody's doing something bad, then it's okay. That's the code of horror movies. There's always a morality play that's on there. Like there's whether the morals are up to the standard of the time or whether the morals are correct or not is a conversation for another time. But that's why bad things can happen to all these teenagers, because they're doing awful things, like the bully. When the bully gets it in the movie, you're sort of like, oh, like, do I feel bad or do I feel kind of like that's a little bit of justice there? That, yeah, and the Thrasher movies are the best example of it, I think, of teenagers just getting it because they're not acting right.
2: Have you ever seen Cabin in the Woods?
1: No.
2: So it's older now. It's like 2009 or 2010. But

0: It's
1: much, much older. Way
0: in
1: back.
0: A way, you could say it's a horror comedy.
1: Okay.
0: It kind of pokes fun at how horror movies are constructed.
1: Okay.
0: I don't even know how to explain it. I would just say you should watch Cabin in the Woods.
1: Yeah, I gotta check it out. I'm on a total horror movie kick, so yeah, I gotta.
0: And it's got a crazy twist.
1: Okay, all right. That sounds good. So, but I gotta watch Obsession next.
0: Oh yeah.
1: Okay. All right. Next time it's my turn to pick the movie. I'll pick Obsession.
0: So. Obsession's good when you consider it was just done independently by a successful like YouTube short / Instagram Reels funny guy.
1: Oh, that's the one. Okay, yeah. See, it was the same thing with like Backrooms. Like he was just a YouTube creator, but in this case, they gave him a budget and they said, okay, you made these movies and you're just like creative, and so here's a bag of money. Because I was watching it and I'm like, this can't be the, like, I couldn't remember which one was the one that was Bruce on like a tiny budget, but it's just considered to be very brilliant, especially in light of like having no resources. And I was watching this and I'm like, no, this seems like a big Hollywood, like the lead actress was I think just nominated for an Academy Award for Sentimental Value. Like I recognize her right away. I'm like, oh, like they're like, she's just pretty famous. And I'm like, you don't just get super famous people to be in your movie for nothing. You gotta give them dollars, I guess, in order for her to be in this. So yeah, so all right, Obsession is next on the list.
0: Sorry to cut you off there. Yeah, Backrooms had a $10 million budget.
1: Okay, that's
0: while Obsession was made for between 400,000 and 500,000.
1: You and I could have done that.
0: maybe in 15 years at 3.99% interest.
1: That's fair. Yeah. So I haven't like I also don't want any spoilers for Odyssey. I feel like I'll have to see it. Plus, like, I don't know. We're like plugged into pop culture here. You're definitely, you might see it by the time we see each other again.
0: Maybe, yeah. Like friends of ours are also wanting to go. I brought it up originally. At first, I didn't care.
1: Okay,
0: it's one of those things where I was like, another big Nolan film. Like whatever.
1: Yeah,
0: he's good, but like probably overhyped. I don't think I really realized. Like I've heard of The Odyssey by Homer, like the old text,
1: yep.
0: The old literature. I don't think I really actually clued into what it kind of was about.
1: Okay.
0: I just knew, like, okay, ancient Greek writing, whatever.
1: Yep.
0: And then I read the synopsis of the film and was like, oh, that sounds cool. It's, like, mythological and stuff. I think in my head, I just thought it was, I don't know, like...
1: Homer Simpson.
0: Well, no, yeah.
1: Don't!
0: Greece. but yeah. It took me reading a little paragraph about what was going to be in the movie to be like, oh, okay, that actually sounds kind of fun. Like, there's mythological creatures and there's war and stuff.
1: Okay. Yeah, I...
0: Gotta see it on big screen, I think.
1: I think so. I didn't, like, in the Barbenheimer summer, I liked Oppenheimer. When a movie knows that it's great... Though, like, I don't know, there's just something about it. Like it was for 3 hours. Like it was a good 3 hour ride. And I like learning. And I like the way that it told the story in a way that maybe wasn't obvious, and the pacing was a little bit like good. Like the fact that they stretched it out was sort of engaging. But I just I didn't like Tenet at all. Like I don't know. If I had to do a top three, I don't know. Do you have a top three, Christopher Nolan? This isn't the top three for the day, but do you...
0: I'd have to look at his list. I actually just looked at a list.
1: I gotta peek, too.
0: We'll talk about that in a few minutes.
1: We're up on a pause.
0: All right.
1: There's something terrible that's happening that I want to get your opinion on, too. I think it's terrible. CJ might actually like it, though, so I'm going to peek my head in and see if she's around and can give us thoughts on it. But we got some stuff coming up. Anyways, we got to hit a pause. Conglomeration of Calamity will return in a second.
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0: 6:45. I have no idea how late I am. Okay. CJ is going to join us. There is something that's topical that involves her. I go to the top three Chris Nolan list off the top of my head.
1: Right off the top of the head?
0: Right off the top
1: true,
0: of my
1: I'm
0: head.
1: I'm going to try to get no help.
0: Okay.
1: So I haven't seen all of his films.
0: I feel like...
1: Some of them I've only seen... Most of them I've only seen once.
0: Okay. There... We could just work on this together then, since we're doing this off... Like, off of our memories. I didn't like Tenet.
1: So I've never seen Tenet, but of all the lists I've seen in the past few days, because of Odyssey being out and people ranking his films,
0: yep.
1: It's usually down pretty low.
0: Really?
1: Yeah.
0: It was commercially successful, from what I understand. Like, it made a ton of money, a la Christopher Nolan style. But it didn't have, like, the lead character didn't have a name. Like, I don't think he named his lead character. And so it's sort of, it's weird to get attached to somebody in a story. Like, and I think now that I think about it, it's sort of probably Inception is the movie that I think best represents the Christopher Nolan style. Like, it's like, what's happening? And there's this big world. And like, it's the opposite of the YouTube creator movie that we were just talking about, like, in terms of budget. It's they just back a truck of money up to the movie studio, and they're like, do you need more trucks of money? You just tell us how many trucks of money you need, and don't worry, more trucks of money will drive away to the bank account from the theaters. I don't know why I'm in a world where everything's represented by trucks of money, but they're expensive is the moral of the story. So Inception, again, it's not really driven by like characters. Like, it's the events around the movie that are, and I guess that's what gives it the summer blockbuster feel, because it just feels big. Even Oppenheimer, like, literally being driven by the Oppenheimer guy, Oppenheimer is like, it's more about the things that are happening in the world. I think actually probably Oppenheimer is my number one because it's a historical epic.
1: So, yeah. It's I've seen it ranked near the top for most people's. I liked it. I do remember, though, I refused to go to the bathroom.
0: Okay.
1: That's the thing. I hate getting up and leaving in the middle of the movie in the theater.
0: Oh, yeah, same.
1: And, of course, since I'm you know, not too bright sometimes with my beverage consumption, I probably chugged half of the large drink before the movie even started.
0: That's not your fault. That's never your fault. Like, yeah. You said you're not too bright with the beverage, because that's not no. That's on big movie. That's the idea that they're going to give you. Like, I go every now and again. It's been a couple of months. Last movie I saw with my dad was the Michael Jackson movie, but I'll go to American theaters with my dad, and like, they do everything huge in America, like, huge. I went to an American Sev's yesterday. That's our bougie name for the Niagara 11. So I went to an American Sev's, and like, their big gulp was like this, like, I'm, for listeners that can't see, like, I am reaching my top hand as high as I can and my lower hand as low as I can to show that this is a gigantic, is 87 gallons of like Pepsi that are in the thing. So yeah, they do everything big. So it's not your fault. That's all. It's not your fault. So you stuck it out for the whole 3 hours then.
1: Yeah. Okay. I remember, because when Oppenheimer came out, there were people that said, amazing, and there were people that said, boring, because it's not for everyone. It's very informative.
0: Okay.
1: And I remember turning to my buddy I went to see it with,
0: yep,
1: maybe an hour and a half in, and I was like, how can anybody not like this movie?
0: Yeah.
1: Like, it's so interesting and cool and history and bombs and all this stuff. And then pretty much the last hour, I'm like, hurry up, I gotta go. I don't care about the trial.
0: Sean and I went to Border Crossing yesterday. Sean Vanderklis and I you'll hear probably some stuff, and we posted a lot of stuff on our One Dish One Mic channel, and I'm not trying to just plug the show. That's not the point of this. Plus the Secret Hour, so we can't really promote anything because no one can talk about what happens outside the Secret Hour. But anyways, he neglected to go to the bathroom. We stopped somewhere, and we actually had Duff's wings. They were really, really good. And then there was like a lineup for the bathroom, and we're like, we'll be fine. So, but then we got in the line at customs, and he had to go. And you were not allowed to get out of your car. Sean thought about getting out of his car at an international border and rushing the line just to find a bathroom. And I felt so bad for him. Like, we were probably three cars away, and he's like, I think I might die. Like, he showed me the goosebumps on his arm. Like, he was just like there, and I'm like, oh man. So yeah, I can imagine the feeling. And it just, like, I try to make small talk, and he was like, I don't want to choke you, but, like, I don't really, like thank you for the distraction on the one hand, but on the other hand, all I care about is having to go to the bathroom. So that, like, I don't know, I have gone, like, I probably seen, I don't know, 200 movies in the theater. I can't even tell you how many. And I think maybe three or four times in my life I've gone, and I feel terrible. But then also, I don't know, I catch right back up when I go back in. Or I'm like, oh, like, when it's on streaming later, I'll watch that, you know, 5 minutes that I miss. And it doesn't end up mattering as much as I think it matters in the moment. If that is that. But you've never left.
1: I wouldn't say never. When I was younger, I used to have to get up and go.
0: Okay.
1: I don't know. I don't want to miss anything. It ruins the experience of what you're watching if you take a break.
0: Do you pause when you're streaming?
1: I try not to.
0: I pause. I like a little break. So I'm also, I don't know if it's like, and this started to happen probably when I turned 40, I'll nod off during movies now. And they can be great movies, but I'll just have a little nappy nap part of the way through the movie. I don't know, man. Like, I blame Instagram and Facebook and TikTok and things for just shortening. I don't even watch TikTok. I haven't doom scrolled TikTok, like, where I've fallen to the TikTok void. Like, I just kind of don't, actually, because I don't want to lose my attention span. But I'm already nodding off in the movies. So we do have a couple people that sent us some thoughts. We have CEO Mark from The Hague that says, it's always sunny in The Hague. Green glow, smoke-filled. Now I know how Ryan feels living in stinky Hamilton. 6:10 a.m. Boom. Text. Mark from The Hague. Thank you. Thank you for that. Yeah. I feel like because we got rain, we're getting a little bit of relief from the wildfire smoke. Steve from Thorold says, open windows kind of day. Love it in Thorold. Nice. Lord Mayor Britt. Hear ye. Good morning to all. One has to practice some mayoral decrees every once in a while. Okay, all right. Thanks for dusting off the mayoral pipes. So, I would still say Inception. Inception and Oppenheimer. And did you like the Batman movies?
1: I mean, yeah, I guess they're all right. I'm not a big superhero movie kind of guy.
0: Okay.
1: But I would say the Dark Knight's kind of the magnum opus of I was going to say superhero films. Definitely a Batman films.
0: I like the idea that Christopher Nolan took on the Batman. First off, like, who do you know that they let you just do this? He wanted to make Inception all along, but he wanted to make a proper blockbuster. So he, like, just went and directed three Batman movies to get a feel for how blockbusters work. And then he made Inception. But I'm like, who do you talk to? Like, Steven Spielberg? Like, who is the king of movies that, like, you're like, okay, like, I have this plan. Can you just give me the Batman movies? Which in and of itself would be, like, if I were any kind of a director, which I'm absolutely not, and someone was like, you can direct a Batman movie, I'd be like, yes, like, I've arrived. As opposed to, like that would be it. That would be the peak of my career. I'd be like, the best thing I've ever done with my life is direct a Batman movie. I'm sorry, children. I love you, my two children, but I got to direct a Batman movie. Like, you got to understand, that's a big deal. Whereas for Christopher Nolan, he's like, I need a stepping stone into something greater. So can I direct some Batman movies? Like, okay. All right. So yeah, I don't know, all the Batman movies together. I didn't see Batman 1.
1: Batman Begins?
0: Yes.
1: See, it's probably been 20 plus years since I've seen it. I watched it once. So okay. I barely remember it. I just remember Liam Neeson is in it.
0: Okay.
1: Liam Neeson's like his sensei.
0: Okay.
1: He's the guy who trained Batman.
0: Yeah. When Batman, I wonder what year Batman Begins.
1: 2005.
0: Okay, so
1: I mean, I could be wrong.
0: In 2005, I was this 25-year-old punk. Just a punk. Like, bah, I'm too good for the world. I know everything. So that was me at 25. If you knew me at 25, you know that that's probably not too far off from the truth. So, but one of the things in my I knew everything kind of era was that I got sick of movies rebooting. Like, I'm just supposed to forget that there was a different guy playing Spider-Man last year. And then just Batman is just a different guy all the time. Like, it just so.
1: There have been a lot of Batmans.
0: It's DC is like, there was a time when people would ask, are DC movies better or Marvel movies better? And there was some sort of a debate. And I actually think the Marvel movies have fallen off a cliff a little bit. Like, I think, I don't know what they did. I liked it when they tried to have the more politically correct era of, like, more diverse characters, more women, and, like, more a range of things. But they also just, the universe got, like, confusing, and it got to be too much. And if you didn't watch the TV series, you didn't really understand what was happening in the movie, and it just became a mess. Like, they had it. They had cinema mastered, and then they fell off. So, but DC, I don't know what their plan is. Like, they had Wonder Woman, which was phenomenal, and then they had Wonder Woman 2, which was so weird. And it just, yeah, I don't even know what's happened. Like, Supergirl came out.
1: Yeah, recently.
0: And it didn't do very good. I didn't hate Superman last summer. That was like one of the blockbusters last summer. But I just thought the plot was, like, cartoonish and, like, I don't know. Like, Guardians of the Galaxy, James Gunn's other superhero movie, is much better. So I don't want to go too far into superhero movies, because I know it's not your thing. But for Nolan, probably, I don't know, I probably agree. Like, the critic consensus is probably Oppenheimer. And then it's probably Inception. And then it might be Odyssey now. I guess I'll have to see it and decide if it's there. So. But yeah, he always kind of makes those big movies. It's fun. I think it's what the movie theater's about, though, too, right?
1: Oh yeah.
0: You can't tell a story like that without those kinds of resources, I think. So, yeah. So that I don't know. That's my 2 cents on that. Yeah. You're not a gigantic Christopher Nolan guy then?
1: Well, I'm trying to think in my head, like, I've seen a chunk of his movies. I just don't think I've ever seen any of them twice. So a lot of them I've seen. Like, Inception I watched once when it came out in 2009. So I barely remember anything about it.
0: It played with that, like, what's real, what's not real sort of thing. So I'm gonna cheat and I'm gonna grab this list up. Okay. All right. I am... He's done more movies than I'm aware of.
1: I know this isn't an official top three, but, like, am I allowed to take some that were on your list too?
0: Yeah. Okay. We're just trying to.
1: I guess Oppenheimer would be on there. Yeah, I enjoyed it. And then I'd probably throw on Interstellar and I liked Memento.
0: I didn't know he was Interstellar. Interstellar is absolutely one of my favorite movies of all time.
1: Hmm.
0: Because it's good. It plays with that. I love that. Like, is this real? Is this not real? Like, what's happening? It's also, like, I'm obsessed with the idea of quantum physics. Like I actually think, I'm going to give a Planet of the Apes spoiler here. The original Planet of the Apes, like, with Charlton Heston, like, damn you dirty apes, like, that, the old version. And I'm sorry if you haven't seen Planet of the Apes, but it's been 700 years. You should have seen it. Planet of the Apes came out when the Odyssey was actually happening. So, but when he finds the Statue of Liberty at the end, it's presumably because they've time traveled back to the planet Earth. Like, he realizes, like, the apes have taken over, and then they find the Statue of Liberty immersed in a sandy beach somewhere, and they realize that the apes have taken over. But I think that's actually about quantum physics, because when you are orbiting the Earth and traveling in space, your body ages differently in space than it does for people back on the Earth. It ages more slowly, I believe, than us. So you can be in space for, like, 60 days, it feels like, to you, and to the Earth, like, it will have been 60 Earth days, and it'll feel like less time to you. And so the idea is if you go on like a 1 year space voyage, or in this case, I think they're like a 10 year space voyage, and they come back to the Earth and it's like 500 years later or something. So it's a significant chunk of time. So, but Interstellar, similarly, like it actually, it's a masterclass in quantum physics, which is just like a wildly big idea, but that they put it into a movie, and it's pretty good. It's pretty good. So yeah, I don't know. I'd probably just Memento is another one that I didn't realize that was.
1: Memento is good. Have you seen that one?
0: I saw it forever ago.
1: Yeah.
0: Yeah. It's different though. Like it's really
1: the whole
0: different.
1: Story's told backwards.
0: Yeah. Yeah, that's the...
1: Because the guy's got amnesia, and it's like he's going back through his memories.
0: Yeah, it's
1: essentially
0: neat.
1: Yeah.
0: Yeah, it's really neat. Dunkirk is another, like that. That's what I consider to be a like Christopher Nolan-style film.
1: So I haven't seen Dunkirk yet, but I saw it pop up on one of my streaming platforms, so that's on the list. I might end up watching it before Odyssey, who knows.
0: Okay, all right. Yeah, I would do Interstellar's definitely my number one, personally. My personal number one, and then my personal number two would probably be, I actually really did like The Dark Knight, because it's just like letting a blockbuster just be a blockbuster, and for its time, I just thought that it was really good. And then for number three, I'm gonna do Oppenheimer. So yeah, not that this isn't the real top three, folks, though. We have a whole nother top three kind of adjacent to this, though, coming up on still a couple segments away. All right, we gotta hit a pause here. You're checking out the Conglomeration of Calamity. We'll be right back.

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0: I couldn't come in before they did the part. Taking the line. When I have time, getting caught up on movies is like my favorite pastime.
1: There's never enough time.
0: Sometimes when I'm sick, like, look, I don't like being sick, but when I'm like so sick that it's like I actually can't do work, I can't do the things, and it's like, you know what, I'm just gonna veg out here and check out some movies that actually don't hate that. Don't hate that. So, we don't have to do it now, but you won. I concede to you. You are better at soccer predicting than me. I think the World Cup's ending just in time. I think like people didn't care about soccer. That's why Soccer Hut just left us. They still owe your mom $1 million soccer dollars, which it actually works out to four real dollars. I worked out the math because you know how you have like optimum points or whatever. And optimum points are kind of easy because I think, what is it, like 10,000 points is like $10 or something. Like it converts like dollar for dollar. But there are other versions of like points where that you have to be able to do math to like this thing get like Club Z. Was a good example of it. Like they didn't. You needed. I don't know if you wanted to get the Zeddy teddy bear doll. Like they're the Zeddy bear doll. It was like 73,000 points or something, and so you would buy a candy bar, and it'd be like 81 points. Like it's just the system makes no sense. It's the same thing with Soccer Hut dollars. Like a Soccer Hut dollar isn't a real dollar. So, but anyways, they bailed on us because people don't like soccer, and then the World Cup came along, and then everyone loved soccer, and then you and I talk soccer every Sunday, which I learned a lot from our conversations on soccer. So thank you. You were predicting soccer games because you are good at it, and you wanted to. And I was like, well, if Jace can predict a soccer game, then Carl can predict a soccer game. And no, that's not at all how that works. You actually knew what you were talking about. I concede victory to you. You kicked my butt as we came into last Sunday, and you were already up like 5-3. Like we were tied, I think, in the 1 week, but it was just so wild in like, I love like the round of 32 and the round of 16. And then once we got down to the final 8 and final 4, and then like, and then they played a game yesterday. Like, imagine you lose. And then they're like, come back out and play another game in front of everyone. I felt as bad as I can feel for France and England yesterday.
1: You could tell they didn't care. Did you see the score?
0: Yeah, it was like a baseball score.
1: Yeah, and I watched highlights and it was like, the defenders are just like, oh, yeah, you want to go shoot? Go ahead.
0: Right. Mbappe is the all-time leading World Cup goal scorer of all time now, yesterday, or because of yesterday. But it's weird because it wasn't an exhibition game. But, like, and I was, we were actually watching it in a public place and having a chat with people. And they're like, yeah, but it, like, affects their ranking. But it doesn't, like, by the time the next, like, what is it? They play every 2 years. They play like an interim World Cup thing that doesn't really matter. And then in 4 years, they'll play a real World Cup.
1: They'll have the Euro in 2 years.
0: Oh, so
1: the Euros is basically the World Cup, but with just European teams.
0: Oh, that's so that doesn't. There's
1: yeah, but that's where all the best teams are anyway.
0: Yeah. Well, I mean, currently. Well, no, that's not even true. The two teams that are playing tomorrow, one of them is not from Europe.
1: Well, one.
0: Yeah, exactly.
1: But like,
0: Without Argentina,
1: in
0: without
1: the final
0: Brazil,
1: eight,
0: like without, yeah,
1: Argentina was the only non-European team.
0: Yeah, and that's why I actually checked out a little bit. Like,
1: and Morocco.
0: Yeah, so I checked out because like it just like, oh, England, France, wow, cool. Like, what? I mean, even though they didn't go to the finals, so I don't know. Do you? We'll predict. I was going to ask when you want to do. We only have a little bit of soccer business to shore up.
1: I think that game's today.
0: Yeah, the World Cup's today. Yeah.
1: Well, go Spain.
0: Okay, is that your prediction or your rooting interest?
1: That's my both.
0: Okay.
1: I guess.
0: Okay.
1: It's close to call. You can't count Messi out, but boo.
0: I got a good technical analysis from a real soccer fan. I don't know if you, maybe you can give me your opinion on this. What my friend said is that Spain is a ball control team. And so what the coach says is that there's only one ball on the field. And if you control that ball, then you control the game. And so Spain, and another friend who was in the room said that Spain has what do they call the guys who play in the middle of the field? They
1: a midfielder?
0: Yeah, they have they breed midfielders, like they groom midfielders. They want to have the best midfielders in the game because your midfielders control everything. They create this like wall that will allow you to dominate the game. And so that's Spain's strategy. That's how they win games, and they are stellar at it. They're dominant. Argentina is one of the most unpredictable teams, and they try to vary strategies and approaches and techniques, and the way they attack the ball is just completely different. They also will foul. So if they feel that you're trying to play a ball control kind of game, they will foul you to force you into a position to move that ball. Like they won't just let you idle sort of through and dominate in that way. Argentina also has amazing attackers. Like if they didn't have Lionel Messi, they would be a very, very aggressive team. So it is like if you're going to watch today, I think that's my attempt at an X's and O's analysis. I'm not sure if you have a different kind of like strategic or for people that are going to watch. I'm going to try and watch. I'm traveling today, but I'm going to take some time to carve out and check it out. Do you have any sort of technical insight or any thoughts in general on the game?
1: I mean, that's probably deeper than I would have looked at it.
0: Okay.
1: And then maybe checking out the rosters and kind of being like, oh, Spain maybe top to bottom's, you know, more deep, okay, has a better team on paper. But
0: yep,
1: when you got, you know, number 10 over there in blue and white who's showing no signs of slowing down.
0: Yeah. Yeah. He's phenomenal. So I just don't like Argentina. I'm always an underdog kind of guy. The line here is so tight. Like Argentina is a plus 135 and Spain is minus 160, which that's like the games that we were predicting, like those are tight margins in terms of World Cup. Like it feels like a pick 'em to me. Like Spain is technically favored.
1: I'm really curious. Please tell me that doesn't go to penalties. Please tell me it goes to golden goal.
0: Oh, I don't know.
1: If a World Cup were to get awarded by penalties, that just seems so awful. Because it's the final game, so who cares if it's 6 hours long? Like, just go till someone scores a goal, if it happens to get through all of extra time.
0: Yeah, I wonder if it will.
1: Like, please tell me it's like an overtime. You go through to 105. If there's no winner, then you go to, or sorry, either way it goes to 120. But if they make it through 120 minutes and it's still tied, please tell me it's a golden goal and not penalties.
0: Penalties.
1: That's ridiculous.
0: Penalties. Yeah. Yeah. Sorry.
1: Well, all we can do is pray it doesn't go to penalties, because that would be, while exciting, it's just, I don't know. That does not seem like a fair way to hand over the World Cup as a thing where, like, the guy shooting the ball has an 85% chance of putting it in the net.
0: I went all in. I went all in for soccer this year. Like, I also like I'm right back on sports. I think because like the Bills have been good for so long, and the Sabres were great, and the Blue Jays were great, and the Raptors could get Kawhi, so they're on the verge of figuring out how to get Kawhi. They could actually get Kawhi without all the trade capital that they've had to put in, though that can go the other way with that. I don't know if you've been following the Kawhi
1: draft. Well, the deal's in place. It's just that the league has to approve it because he's in trouble.
0: The deal's in place, and Toronto actually is pausing the trade until they can deal with the scandal where the LA Clippers owner basically took one of these companies that he owned that was a shell of a company and had Kawhi do a promo for like $50 million, and then there was no promo that was made, and there wasn't really a company is the controversy. But what could happen here is that Kawhi could, like the trade could be voided, Kawhi could become a free agent, and then he could just sign in Toronto anyways. He's not supermax contract level anymore, so Toronto could get Kawhi at a discount. He wants to come and play for the Raptors. He wants to play with Scottie Barnes specifically. He wants to try and win another championship finally after all those years he just wasted in LA doing whatever. And so they could get him without having to give up all of the draft capital and like all of the things that like they gave up a lot to get him, and now they could not have to give those things up, which would again make Toronto a formidable team. If you think Kawhi's still got it, and if you think he's still got enough in the tank,
1: well, for the bare minimum games he'll play to make sure he gets his bonuses,
0: yeah,
1: with load management and whatnot.
0: Yeah, I think he's passed. Like he made his $50 million off the scamming the system there. So the Clippers will take the brunt of that, and we'll see what'll happen there. So I'm predicting Spain. By the way, I'm predicting Spain. I'm rooting for Spain. I don't like Argentina, but I thought an underdog could find their way through, and they just didn't. For soccer in general, my general takeaway from soccer is that I'll probably be a World Cup follower now for the rest of my life, however long that may be. Knock on wood, hope it's I hope I get a bunch more World Cups in there. I'm gonna follow it, but it is the thing that's really ruined it for me has been the role that like VAR has played. People are calling them Vargentina because of the video replays that have sort of swung in their favor, and people are still very, very upset about the Egypt game and just how the calling did not seem to be down the middle on that. They are objectively a great team, and I won't take that away from Argentina at all. Lionel Messi is phenomenal. Like I watched some replays and I was just like, this man has got a gift. It's why I like France, because Mbappe was the same thing. Like when France advanced, I was like, man, this guy is game changing. And it is fun to watch anybody who's at like the peak of their craft in any kind of sport, and to know that these guys are doing it for country, for passion, for everything. It was cool. But the thing that ruined it for me was games being decided on penalty kicks, and these games are tight and being decided on penalty kicks, being decided on like reffing decisions and in many cases the correct reffing decision, but it's like the time the NFC Championship, I think the Saints would have gone to the NFC Championship game if it weren't for like a blown pass interference call that was like completely missed, that was like called one way at one point and then called another way at another point. We actually flipped over to the Ticats and the Argos last night, and I'm not ready for football yet, because the speed of football is completely different than the speed of like the football you play with your feet, the football that you play with your hands. I just wasn't ready for like the bluster of it.
1: Saw it. Trey Ford from Niagara Falls secured the dub for the Ticats last night.
0: Oh, nice. Okay. All right. Nice local angle here. Let me grab a couple. Yeah, we got about a minute here. Let me grab some text here. Bob from Bob Fleet said, I saw Odyssey. It had its moments. It's told well in parts, but all his movies are like that, in my opinion. Okay, all right, that's fair. Lieutenant Columbo and Crystal Beach. In football, only number one matters. The rest of the games are a circus, mind you. All the teams participated in a World Cup. They get paid millions of dollars. Fair. Pete from North Niagara Falls. Sleeping in is great, but then you miss the secret hour. You have to ask yourself, is it really worth it then? No. Listening to this radio program is much better than sleep. Unless, of course, you have a tiny little baby at home, then take care of your tiny little BB. That's important. Last but not least, Lord Mayor Britt said, American Werewolf in London, The Thing, and Alien put the scare factors in me. All right, we have our top three selected. Hint, thematically, it crosses over some things that we've already talked about in the Secret Hour. CJ is on deck, both with the news, and then she's going to come in studio and hang out with us. You're checking out The Conglomeration of Calamity. We'll be right back.
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6: Good morning, I'm Christine Jansen. Here's what's making news. Niagara police have identified two suspects following a recent homicide in Niagara Falls. Niagara police say the shooting happened just before 9 p.m. Thursday night at a home on Thurlstone Road near Dorchester Road. Detectives say the two suspects went to the home and shot the man before fleeing in a newer model white Nissan SUV. 23-year-old Maruf Bongi and 30-year-old Josta Grace McNeil are now wanted for second-degree murder. We have their photos posted on our website. Anyone with information should contact police. Ontario Premier Doug Ford is facing backlash over the level of funding and resources the province has allocated for wildfire response. While visiting Thunder Bay, Ford says there's no limit in spending.
7: It's absolutely disgusting, in my opinion, that they want to politicize and play games when people's lives are on the line. So I just want to be clear again, there is no limit to making sure that we support and save people.
6: An official with an evacuated First Nation community said earlier this week that 26 residents, including people from a neighboring town, returned to their communities over concerns the province wasn't committing sufficient resources to protect their homes. Meanwhile, U.S. President Donald Trump is fuming over heavy smoke from Canadian wildfires.
8: President Trump threatened to raise tariffs to cover the costs associated with unhealthy air quality. On social media Friday, Trump said, "We're holding Canada responsible and that the cost of the pollution must be added to the tariffs that Canada is paying." The president added that Canada was not properly maintaining their forests and brush terrain, and the United States is being unnecessarily invaded by filthy, polluted, and unhealthy air. Canadian Prime Minister Mark Carney blamed the fires on climate change, which he said is the responsibility of all countries, including the U.S. I'm Rob Martier.
6: Thousands of Canadian auto workers could secure 3% wage increases every year for the next 3 years if they agreed to a new labor contract.
9: Unifor has released details of a proposed collective agreement between its bargaining leads and the Ford Motor Company. The union says the deal includes a renewed commitment by Ford to keep its facilities open where Unifor employees work. The bargaining team says Ford has also committed to investing more than $1 million into its plants in Windsor and Oakville, Ontario. Union officials say the results of a vote by its members on the agreement will be announced this weekend. Tom Mitchell, The Canadian Press.
6: And patio space remains a critical revenue driver for restaurants, even 6 years after the COVID-19 pandemic spurred more demand for outdoor dining. Restaurants Canada President and CEO Kelly Higginson says every opportunity to generate sales is important given the economic environment.
10: So patio season becomes critically important. You cannot attract consumers in many areas if you do not have the ability to allow them to be outside for that visit. So it becomes critically important to their bottom line to be able to generate the revenue they need in order to pay their bills.
6: However, Higginson says there are challenges in finding room for patios without taking up space for things like traffic or bike lanes. Now taking a look at sports, the final match of the World Cup is scheduled for this afternoon in East Rutherford, New Jersey, featuring Spain and reigning champions Argentina. England beat France 6-4 yesterday in the third place final. To the diamond, the Toronto Blue Jays will be aiming to win their weekend series when they face the Chicago White Sox today at Rogers Center. The White Sox won Friday's opener 12-4, but the Jays bounced back yesterday with a 1-0 victory. Back here at home, the St. Catharines Junior B Athletics lacrosse team lost a hard-fought game against Guelph 8-7 yesterday. They head back to Guelph tomorrow night in a must-win game. The St. Catharines Junior A Athletics host the Burlington Blaze tonight at Canada Games Park in Game 5 of the Best of 7 series. The A's are currently leading the series 3-1. And the Niagara River Lions fell 102-91 against Edmonton yesterday. They'll be back in action Friday as they take on Scarborough. For more local news that matters to you, head to cktbnews.com. 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
4: Taking a look at your weather forecast. Today we'll see sunny skies with some local smoke this morning, a high of 24, feeling like 27 with the Humidex. Clear skies this evening with a low of 15 overnight. Tomorrow will be mainly sunny with a high of 26, and Tuesday cloudy with 60% chance of showers and a high of 22.
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0: This is the part of the show where we go in one direction. I can't think of any One Direction proper segues, Christine.
1: That was a good one.
0: Oh, yeah, thank you. I feel like Christine's really... I got Christine, like, cranked here. And how are our levels, Jace? Do we sound okay?
2: She sounded all right to me.
0: Yeah, do you sound okay to you?
1: Yeah, I sound like me, so that's a good sign.
0: Okay, all right. If Jace says our levels are good, then our levels are good.
1: Mm-hmm.
0: All right, perfect. Yeah, I don't know. How do I come up with some nice One Direction segues? What can I learn? I'm willing to learn things about One Direction.
1: Do you know all of their names?
0: Harry Styles.
1: Uh-huh.
0: Handsome British kid. Other handsome British kid. Mm-hmm. And last handsome British kid. There's four?
1: There's five.
0: Oh.
1: But you were close.
0: Oh, see,
2: ouch.
0: I know, right? Do you know things about One Direction?
2: I mean, I'm looking at a picture of them.
0: Okay. Because of the video.
2: No, this is just a picture.
0: You just looked up
1: One Direction.
2: Well, I mean, okay, let me rephrase.
0: He printed a framed picture.
2: So,
0: yeah, sitting there.
2: The YouTube video that song played off of, yes. It's just a still image of the album cover.
1: Okay.
2: Oh,
0: okay. All right. Here. Okay. All right. I'm gonna look up facts about One Direction, and I'm gonna see if you can guess some of these
1: okay.
0: facts about them. Oh, their name. Oh, interesting. Do you know how they came up with their name?
1: I don't, actually. I thought it was just Simon Cowell being Simon Cowell.
0: Oh, did Simon Cowell name them?
1: I think so. Well, they were on The X Factor.
0: Yes.
1: And that's how they became a band. Like,
0: yeah.
1: Simon Cowell, like, signed them on, yeah.
0: Oh, wow. I didn't know all this. Zayn Malik left the band?
1: He did, yes.
0: Okay, to just be a normal 22-year-old?
1: I guess so, yeah.
0: Okay.
1: Very right. devastating for the young teenage girls of that era. It's like, I remember the day, like, okay. I found out from my friends that he left, and it was a devastating day.
0: Wow, okay, alright. They are the first band in U.S. Billboard history to have their first four albums debut at number one.
1: Yeah. Okay. Yeah, I believe it.
0: Okay. Harry Styles came up with the name One Direction while the group was brainstorming. Liam Payne?
1: Mm-hmm.
0: Is he a guy?
1: He is, yeah.
0: From the band?
1: He's the one who very unfortunately passed away.
0: Oh, okay.
1: Yeah.
0: Oh, mm-hmm. The pool. Oh, yeah.
2: No, the balcony.
0: Oh, the balcony.
1: Yeah.
0: Well, he was aiming for the
1: balcony incident, yeah.
2: What, he was aiming for a pool?
1: Yeah, the allegedly, he was maybe not in the right mind space.
2: Yeah,
1: and he wanted to go to this pool at his hotel he was staying at, but they wouldn't let him.
2: Oh,
1: so and then chaos ensued, and he very unfortunately passed away.
2: Okay, I thought you were trying to say like he tried to do like a base jump into a pool from way
0: oh,
2: up.
0: Oh no, no,
2: I was like
0: no.
2: That's kind of nuts.
0: No, they. So he in a much brighter note, he had originally suggested calling them Unique Selling Point.
1: Oh,
0: yeah.
1: Oh
0: yeah.
1: My,
0: okay.
1: It's a little too long for a band name.
0: Yeah,
1: Unique Selling Point.
0: I guess some bands have long names though, right?
2: That's a terrible name.
0: Yeah, I mean, One Direction is a little forgettable. Except that they happen to be phenomenal
1: mm-hmm.
0: and just so easy to listen to.
1: Yeah.
0: As we learn every single

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1: Wearing my favorite shoes. They're like 3 years old. They smell really bad now. I don't know what to do because I love those shoes. And so there was no place to dry them off because it was rainy, wet, and soggy. I left them outside last night and I checked them before I came to work today to come and hang out with you guys. And they smell really bad. And I'm about to travel and I want to take them with me, but I don't want them in the car to make the whole car smell. What do I do?
2: I don't know. Your personal question for me. I haven't had sneaker odor since I was like
1: 17. So it's been 3 decades since I've had to deal with anything like this. I don't remember what to do. And I just thought maybe because you're good at life and you're like,
2: you're like
1: an old soul.
2: I try.
1: You're an old soul, Christine.
2: Can you help me
1: with that problem? Do you have any advice for
2: me? Well, what type of shoes are they?
1: They're just like sneakers. They're just like the green Adidas that I wear.
2: Right.
1: Like all the time.
2: I've thrown shoes in the wash before.
1: But that'll break the shoe. And these
2: Does your washing machine have like a delicate setting?
1: I won't have time.
2: Put them in like a pillowcase.
1: I won't have time. I'm going right after the program and we're driving to Ottawa.
2: Well, why didn't you ask me this sooner?
1: Because it just happened yesterday. Sequence of events. I'm at a picnic, having a good time.
2: Right.
1: Ha ha ha. La-di-da. So great. And then I got home last night and it was late by the time we got back. And I just am like, my shoes are already starting to smell in the car, so I put them on like the front porch. It didn't rain last night, so I thought maybe, just maybe while we're at the show, maybe some sunbeams will come. Maybe they'll get enveloped in smoke. Like, I don't know. Maybe something will happen that will deodorize. Do you have any, like, secret deodorant? Like, should I put baking soda to put them in a pillowcase?
2: Well,
1: what's the pillowcase going to do?
2: Well, okay, that's just for whenever I have anything I want to wash on delicate.
1: Yes.
2: I put it in a pillowcase and then tie the pillowcase closed.
1: Okay.
2: And then put it in the wash.
1: Oh,
2: so it kind of stops it from, like, bouncing around too much.
1: Okay.
2: In the wash. But if this is a... I was going to suggest letting them like dry in the sun.
1: Okay.
2: So the sun kind of, you know, kills all the stinky stuff in there. But if this is a
1: The sun does do that, I think.
2: But what I do as a preventative measure to stop my shoes from stinking is there are these insoles you can get that are literally called...
1: CJ always smells very nice, by the way. I should let listeners know that, famously.
2: There are these insoles I put in all of my like running shoes called odor eaters.
1: Yeah.
2: And it's just like a totally flat, like you don't even notice it's in there insole.
1: All right.
2: Or do like baking soda. Like scrub like some baking soda into the insoles. Baking soda famously eats up stinky stuff all the time.
1: I didn't hand wash them this summer. So normally in the spring, like after the winter when we have the first nice day, because I really just love them too. Mm-hmm. And I haven't been able to, like, I love them so much that like I go to the factory outlet and I like look to see if they ever have them again.
2: You get the exact same pair.
1: And I will get the exact same pair so that when these ones wear out, I'll have like these shoes that I just love. Like they're the, Adidas has a signature green color to them.
2: Oh yes, I have seen these shoes.
1: Yeah,
2: they're nice.
1: Like it's not now. Like they are completely run down, but I'm taking some pride in, it's like when your car has like 400,000 kilometers on it and you're like, I am just gonna drive this thing now, and if I can get it,
2: use it till it dies.
1: Exactly. Yeah. I'm in the same way with my shoes, and I'm afraid I may have accidentally killed them, and I was hoping to get the rest of the summer out of them. So I don't know, I'll put them in a pillowcase and beat them with some odor eaters,
2: baking soda,
1: shake it around. And when I'm driving to Ottawa,
2: maybe douse them with Febreze.
1: That doesn't work. I don't know.
2: I mean, for a temporary solution.
1: I tried axing. I have other running shoes.
2: God,
1: I tried to axe those.
2: Don't do that. That's worse. That'll make it worse.
1: Like a teenage boy.
2: Yeah, grade 8, like locker room.
1: Exactly. It was not a good look. Okay, all right, we gotta do the thing.

0: we're down to last couple minutes of the thing. The thing's gonna happen. I promise. I heard this song out in the wild. I was at Hallowell and they actually played this, and I was so happy.
1: Like a live band played it?
0: No, they just played it on the.
1: Oh, I said that'd be awesome.
0: Okay. Today's top three. Top three, your favorite summer blockbusters of all time. Your favorite. Your absolute.
2: You didn't tell me summer.
1: Yeah, summer.
0: Oh, sorry, just blockbusters.
2: I was like, just wait blockbusters. A minute.
0: Well, I don't know when these movies came out, so you could just lie.
2: Okay.
0: And just be like, it was a summer blockbuster.
2: Yeah, sure.
0: Like, no, it came out at Christmas. Mm-hmm. Someone's like checking. Our fact checker. Luckily, the fact checker got laid off back in 2018. So we miss you, fact checker. No, we don't. No, we don't. Okay. All right.
2: So I based my blockbusters off of I think the important thing about a blockbuster is that you get enticed to go to the movies to see it.
0: Yeah.
2: So these I have seen in theaters. And I was like hyped to see them.
0: Okay.
2: Because I've been trying to go to the movies more often in just a kind of spur of the moment thing. Like, I guess that movie looks good. I should go see it. But these are like, I'm like, I can't wait for this movie to come out.
0: I love it.
2: Like, it was hyped.
0: Yeah.
2: So for number three, this isn't necessarily a traditional blockbuster movie. And I just saw it recently. But I did put Iron Lung as my number three. It had a $3 million budget.
0: Yep.
2: And it made $50 million
0: at
2: the box office. So in my heart, that is absolutely a blockbuster.
0: We were talking about Backrooms and Obsession earlier.
2: Oh, I loved Backrooms.
0: Oh, you saw Backrooms?
2: I did.
0: I just saw it last week.
2: It was so good. As someone who has been into the Backrooms lore, like since the original photo came out, I was so obsessed with it. I was debating on putting Backrooms on this. But there were just so many other movies that
0: I didn't know anything about it. Mm-hmm. And I went in, so I went in completely cold. And it's just a good movie on its own.
2: Absolutely.
0: But then I look at the lore afterwards and I'm like, oh my goodness.
2: It's an iceberg.
0: My goodness. Yeah, exactly.
2: And I'm a sucker for practical effects also.
0: Yeah.
2: So the fact that they actually built all the sets and like used very little CGI in the film. I'm not going to spoil anything, but one of the monsters in the Backrooms movie is like a costume and like puppet combo.
0: Oh, I love that.
2: With like an actual guy in the costume, which like I'm obsessed with.
0: It's the more like I want to talk about it forever and ever and ever. Like the more I think about it, the more I'm like, there's like this and like it is. Yeah, the iceberg. That's the best.
2: Yeah
0: that's the best. Mm-hmm. Okay, all right. Iron Lung.
2: Okay, so yeah, totally different movie. But yes, I do have Iron Lung because I was waiting for that movie for like 2 years to come out. There was a lot of hype around that. Then for number two, I have Avatar: The Way of Water.
0: Okay,
2: that's the second one.
0: Avatar 2.
2: I absolutely loved the first Avatar movie, and it took like 20 years, not 20 years, like 15 years to come out with the second one. So I think that's kind of the most amount of hype you can get for a movie. And I think I went either opening night or the night after for the second Avatar movie.
0: Did you see it in 3D?
2: I didn't see it in 3D, but I saw the third one in that like wide screen IMAX where like the entire theater is the screen. I saw the third one like that.
0: Okay.
2: And it was a really cool experience to watch a movie like that.
0: Oh, nice.
2: Especially something like Avatar where the scenery is half the movie. Is just the world that you're in. But yeah, number two had so much hype around it.
0: If we would have learned things from Avatar, then maybe we wouldn't be enveloped in smoke this much. Anyways, all right, your number one movie.
2: At number one, I do have the Barbie movie as my number one.
0: That's almost a steal.
2: Favorite blockbuster. Yep.
0: It's still my litmus test for guys.
2: Like, I did Barbenheimer.
0: Okay.
2: I did Barbenheimer with Brandon.
0: Yep.
2: And still the Barbie movie.
0: And he likes the Barbie movie.
2: He liked it better than Oppenheimer.
0: Okay. All right. Yeah. I'm not sure which one I'm going to pick from the two, but that's my litmus test for guys. Like, I ask guys, like, how do you feel about the Barbie movie? And they're like,
2: it was stupid.
0: Like, okay, cool. I'm going to go over here now. I've had to buy tampons.
2: Mm-hmm.
0: Just saying. I know.
2: Wow. Ally.
0: Exactly. Thank you. Thank you. That's the recognition I seek. Anyways, we're so overtime here. Thank you. We have a totally different topic. We've already discussed it. Unless something happens. I'm going to go think about my shoes.
2: Okay.
0: We'll be back.

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9: Taking a look at your weather forecast. Today we'll see sunny skies with some local smoke this morning, a high of 24, feeling like 27 with the Humidex. Clear skies this evening with a low of 15 overnight. Tomorrow will be mainly sunny with a high of 26, and Tuesday cloudy with 60% chance of showers and a high of 22.
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0: I was over here whistling. That's. I know my mic on. Can you whistle this?
1: Probably not.
0: What do you think whistling sounds like on air?
1: Probably pretty bad. It's actually not terrible. The secret is, are you whistling in?
0: I'm whistling out.
1: Oh. See, I'd be afraid of, like, blowing into the mic.
0: I've got the mic dynamic down.
1: Yeah? Can you whistle inwards?
0: Nope, not at all. I just tried. That was an inward whistle?
1: Yeah.
0: Okay, all right.
1: Because then you're not going, like, yeah, I'm not going to do it. Like, blow right into the mic, just that.
0: These mics are pretty good for not popping and clipping and stuff. I have my home mic that I use for, like, doing interviews for One Dish, One Mic. And it's not this mic. Like, I would, like, if I could have, like, a 20-year career in radio and then retire on the absolute nicest terms, I'd be like, can I have the mic? Can I have it? Can that be my going away present? Is, like, this old mic? And they would say no, but I would still ask because it's just beautiful. But, I don't have the setup for it either. So, but yeah, that I'll whistle that in the grocery store and people will know. Like, it's just so catchy. Well, they're playing music in the grocery store. I'm not sure where it would be in public. I've whistled things in public and people know. Walking down the street, I guess?
1: Yeah, probably.
0: Do you sing when you walk down the street at
1: no.
0: all?
1: No.
0: You don't sing at all?
1: No.
0: No?
1: I'm the type, like, I'm weird. Like, I love singing that karaoke.
0: Yeah.
1: Not even shy whatsoever. I'll just get up and do it. But then, like, if someone catches me singing at an inopportune time. I guess that's a good way of looking at it. I don't know.
0: You're secretly singing.
1: Yeah, and I'll be like, oh. Like, it's like, I'm shy about it unless I'm at a karaoke bar.
0: Okay.
1: Like, I wouldn't even sing for my friends.
0: Yeah. All right. That's, I sing when I'm happy. I like to sing, but I don't like to be caught singing. Yeah, but whistling, I feel like that's a universal language.
1: Yeah.
0: Basically, you can or can't whistle, but I think whistling talent is pretty universal. Like, I understand, like, when I'm singing, like, I'm not trying to be Celine Dion or like, you know, a great singer. I know that my falsetto is not meant for public consumption. I get that. But I'm basically singing because I got a, you know, song stuck in my head and I love it and it makes me happy to sing it. So, but whistling, everybody's got the same skill, right? The same skill level of whistling.
1: No, I think I know some people that straight up can't whistle at all.
0: That's what I mean. Like, unfortunately, either you can or you can't whistle, but I'm not sure that, like, once you get it, you're in. I guess it has to do with, like, your timing and ability to carry a tune a little bit, which I don't pretend to have. My timing is not, like, I see what Greg does, and I've never seen him do it live drumming, but I'm just like, how do you know to just keep that rhythm and that timing and that pace? I would just, when I'm excited, I go fast, and when I am relaxed, I go very fast. Slow. I also go fast. I go fast all the time. Fast, fast, fast. All I do is fast. Fast, fast, fast. Yeah. All right. Can you help me with my problem? You heard my problem.
1: Your shoe problem?
0: I have a shoe problem. How's your shoe hygiene?
1: I'm weird where, like, my shoes I like, I never wear them.
0: Okay.
1: I take them out very, very rarely.
0: Okay. What's your favorite shoe?
1: So, you know what? It's probably my New Balance Jamie Foy's.
0: Okay, nice.
1: Those I actually wear. I also have a new pair of Vans that I haven't worn yet.
0: Okay.
1: They're pretty cool. I'll bust them out at some point this summer. They're from the Vans outlet. I got them for like $50. But
0: I wore nothing but Vans for 5 years, but then after I destroyed 70 pairs of Vans because they last 5 minutes, I'm like, I think this is not working out.
1: I mean, I had Vans that lasted me years.
0: Okay.
1: But yeah, these ones are probably a little more fried. They're like woven.
0: Okay, interesting.
1: Yeah, they're kind of like, I'm gonna see if I can even find it on the computer.
0: They're like Vans are very, like, they're very stylistic. I also got into running and I love to walk, and it just, they're just not a comfortable shoe. I don't know, like all of the canvas shoes. Like, I got Chuck T's once in my adult life. Like, I had Chuck T's when I was a teen. trying to be a good punk rocker, like I would tape those things up, and like I had my Chuck D's that lasted forever for like my entire high school career. Those things lasted, and they were famously falling apart by the time I was done with them. And then eventually one day, I don't know, a girlfriend or maybe an auntie or somebody like just threw them out when I wasn't looking, because they should have been thrown out. There were like flies circulating around them and they were just in bad shape, and I got rid of them. So in my adult life, I'm like, oh, I'm gonna get myself some Chuck D's. This is gonna be so cool. And I wore them for 4 seconds, and I'm like, oh my goodness, they hurt. And I'm like, no, I'm gonna stick this out. I tried for a couple weeks, and they just hurt. And I'm like, no more canvas shoes. But Vans, different. Some of them are more comfortable. But did you find them?
1: No, I couldn't get them.
0: Oh, okay. I was filling, so you could find.
1: I tried. Because I don't know the name of them, so I literally just typed in like the description of what they looked like, and I couldn't find it.
0: Oh, fair.
1: But yeah, they're neat. I haven't worn them yet. And then, yeah, my New Balance ones, I barely wear them because they're white leather.
0: Okay.
1: So it makes, like, can't get them wet, can't get them dirty.
0: Yeah.
1: And then I have my Nike SBs that are my everyday shoe.
0: Yep.
1: And then today I'm wearing my Nike runners because I got to go to work after this and I like my feet to be comfortable.
0: Yeah, that's why if I lose these Adidas to the odor gods or the odor devils, that I'll be heartbroken, because like it's legitimately, and I like I'm not the marketing person for Adidas here. They don't sponsor us. They're not paying me to say anything, because like I've also gotten like I lucked into my first running shoe was a factory outlet shoe that was like $40. It retailed for like $279, and it was like marked down to like $60, and then I went to the thing and it was actually like $40, and I got great running shoes, like great running shoes, but eventually they died and they fell apart because running is really hard on your shoes. And so I went and got another pair of Adidas. Awful. Just awful. They hurt my foot. And that's the problem with the gigantic shoe companies, is like Nike has some of the world's greatest shoes ever made. Same thing with Adidas. Like all these top companies have some of the greatest shoes ever made. They also sell some garbage. But so these shoes just happen to be that perfect mix of like they're comfortable. I have run in them, like I've been in a jam, and they're technically a running shoe, so I've gone running in them and it doesn't destroy my feet. And so but I think I might lose them, and I found my shoe. Like I literally, and I regret not doing this, in order to stay on top of the quality of the shoe, every spring that I had them, in the spring, I would take them and hand wash them with detergent, take the soles out, wash the soles, and then I would do this on a hot, hot, sunny day, first thing in the morning, and then like CJ said, I would let the sun just kill whatever bacteria and things were in there, and it would be like I would have a new shoe. Like, people wouldn't know it wasn't a new shoe, but they were a nice, high-quality shoe, and they're so darn comfortable, so I can't afford to lose these, and I'm going away for a week, and a whole plan around it was that I would have this as my comfortable walking shoe, and I don't know what I'm going to do. I can't buy new shoes. Like, that would be the thing, is, like, I could just, you know, break down and buy, you know, a $50 shoe is, I think, perfectly acceptable. Especially if you go to the outlet place, it'd be perfectly acceptable. But then I'm breaking in a new shoe, I'm traveling, and then what if it's not comfortable and I realize it day in, right? Right?
1: Yeah, but sometimes with running shoes, when they're new, you don't even really feel the break-in. They're just comfy.
0: Okay. All right. Yeah, sometimes. I mean, sometimes, but there's no way to guarantee it.
1: I know with these, like, this is the first runner I bought myself in years.
0: Yeah.
1: I pretty much am strictly skate shoes, and then I have work boots, like steel toes for work. I would always have sore feet.
0: Okay.
1: Because there's zero support in skate shoes, and then my work boots are really old and past their prime, but
0: yeah.
1: I'm not spending $200 on another pair of work boots when these still function.
0: Yeah.
1: So when I bought these, I got these at the Nike outlet for only $40.
0: Okay.
1: And there was another option I looked at that was like an extra $10. They were a little more comfy, but they're almost too comfy.
0: Yeah.
1: Like the soles were so soft, walking in them almost felt like I was bouncing. I was like, I don't like that. Whereas these were comfy, but they still feel nice and grounded.
0: Yep.
1: So these are just cheap. Like, I think they're 70% made of recycled material or something like that.
0: Oh, neat.
1: But when I put these on for the first time, I was like, oh my goodness, this is a game changer. My feet literally were like, thank you. Nice. So, like, I don't know. I'd say, like, you don't have to go to Nike. Like, they have the Adidas outlet there. I think there's a Puma as well. Is there an ASICS? Like, I'm sure you can go in there and get yourself a pair for maybe even less than $40.
0: Yeah.
1: Just something to make your feet feel nice.
0: I guess if I try them on and they are instantly comfortable, then there's a chance they're going to stay comfortable. So that's what I want more than anything.
1: Well, I took the Nike skate shoes that I wear pretty much every day.
0: Yeah.
1: I took those on the Spain trip.
0: Yep.
1: Brand new. And broke them in walking around a city for a week straight.
0: Yeah.
1: Safe to say I had some blisters. But after a little while, like they weren't too bad. Skate shoes are way worse to break in than runners.
0: That was Maxine. I'm totally gonna shout out a college person on air. And Maxine does the Be World Ready trip, like with a team. She has a great team around her. But that I can hear it in her voice saying, "You're gonna want comfortable shoes." I can't stress that enough. There's one thing. It's like right at the top of the list of things if you're gonna travel.
1: I guess I cared more about looking fly than having. I mean, walking around for a week straight, you're gonna have sore feet no matter what.
0: Yeah,
1: that was a lot of walking.
0: That's fair. I'm a, like, if I don't get my 10,000 steps a day, like I'm still wearing a Fitbit from like a million years ago. I'm still on that. I don't have an Apple Watch or a Samsung Watch or any of the like the super smart watches. But also they don't hold charges, so I think they're ridiculous to have and just to have your phone with you anyways. But I gotta get my steps in. So I think maybe, just maybe, they've been sitting on the porch for the duration of this show. Maybe it's just nice enough outside that they'll be okay. I might try and put some baking soda or something in them. My car is actually a good dehydrator. Like if I wear a bandana while I wear bandanas as like sweatbands while I run, because they're cheap and common and they make me look like Tupac. I tie them in the front, and if I leave them in the car, like they actually dehydrate really, really well. So, but I put them on the front, like the front dashboard. So I don't know if anybody has any tips for me. I think I have my three ready. Should I sneak these in before the break? I think I can get them in.
1: Sure.
0: Okay. All right. I got my three. We're doing, if you would love to play along with us, we are doing our favorite top blockbusters. I'm gonna erase the word summer since I never said anything about summer. And it's summer blockbuster season, and that's what got me thinking. I think the slate of summer blockbusters is like meh. Like I'll see The Odyssey because I get FOMO. Probably Christopher Nolan doesn't do it for me. I don't go out of my way for that guy. So
1: I feel like IMAX would be the best way to see it.
0: Yeah.
1: But I think where we're planning on going, they don't have IMAX. We might go to the Pen.
0: Okay.
1: But they do. I've never seen a laser ultra movie, but okay. I think it's supposed to be higher definition. Why? I don't even know what the difference is. I'll look into it.
0: All right. Nice. Well, if it like has longevity, we'll have time to see it. So I didn't see Project Hail Mary while it was the buzzy movie, and then now I'm like, man, I'll get to it when I get to it. So okay, all right, number three. Terminator 2 is the blockbuster. It just, like, I'm not a big sequel guy, but they just did it right. To talk about what Christine talked about, like it just made me want to see it because of the hype. I grew up loving Guns N' Roses, like loving. I have a hard time looking past problematic artists, and I realize Axl is just kind of a rotten human being down to his core. I still can't help it. I would rock a Guns N' Roses shirt like tomorrow. There's just something about them and the music and the "You could be my yin, put your way out of line with your top top rapping and your rocking on." Yeah, anyways, T2 is my number three on the list. Number two, I think, is like just one of the most exciting, I'm going to say, wonder-instilling movies of all time, Jurassic Park. Like, the Jurassic Park. They're just dinosaurs, and they were real and in cinema, and they didn't use a lot of CGI. They used animatronic effects to make these dinosaurs like eat people, eat the guy off the toilet, and like do all the things that they did that dinosaurs would do. And then my number one blockbuster is RoboCop.
1: RoboCop. I didn't even know that was a big blockbuster movie.
0: It was huge.
1: Yeah, I haven't seen RoboCop. I do know that Red Foreman's the bad guy.
0: RoboCop They did Movies That Made Us. Like, that's one of my favorite series on Netflix.
1: Oh, I watched the whole thing.
0: Okay. And did you watch the RoboCop one?
1: Yeah.
0: So you saw that they had to, like, they calculated the exact amount of blood and gore that they could put into not having.
1: See, I don't remember.
0: NC-17, and to get it down to an R rating so that people could see it.
1: Oh, yeah, that's kind of cool. That's very Tarantino-esque, but also not really, but...
0: But yeah, it was
1: how gory can we make it without basically this movie not being able to go into a theater?
0: What's the max? And the scene that they made slightly less gory, it's ridiculous to standard. Like, it's still it's the scene where they're like poor Agent Murphy, where they're like, you know, ending his life and taking their time doing it, and it still is not like something that children should watch. So, but it there's a lot in there. But we're in overtime. Check it out, the Sunday Morning of the Weekend Edition, Conglomeration of Calamity. We have several texts that we'll grab. Jace's top three coming up. We'll be right back.
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6: Taking a look at your weather forecast. Today we'll see sunny skies with some local smoke this morning, a high of 24, feeling like 27 with the Humidex. Clear skies this evening with a low of 15 overnight. Tomorrow will be mainly sunny with a high of 26, and Tuesday cloudy with 60% chance of showers and a high of 22.
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0: just going to do the summer blockbuster. And then I'll do the rest of the text after you do your top three. Pete from North Niagara Falls. Ah, American Pie. Those are definitely summer movies. Same thing. Like, I guess I'm playing fast and loose with the definition of blockbuster. You kind of got me on RoboCop. I don't actually know that it was a blockbuster, but it's an iconic. The director of RoboCop also directed Total Recall. So RoboCop is actually like a scathing critique of the way that we commercialize services, cut services, and ultimately like privatize services. And the whole concept of RoboCop is they let a corporation come in and take over Detroit as a struggling city, which is sort of foreshadowed the bankruptcy that Detroit actually went through. And so this private corporation comes in, privatizes the police force, and it has terrible results. Surprise, surprise. And we're seeing that today when services get privatized. It's again, without even giving, I'm sure you can figure out what my personal opinion on it is, without even giving my personal opinion, I think it's good sci-fi that like picks up on a trend in the future. Total Recall was also by the same director, and I don't remember. I might give it a rewatch. I mean, the old one with Arnold Schwarzenegger, and like it has the lady with the three body parts, famously, I believe it's a Mars colony, and it also, I think it's also giving us a message about like consumerism, and that's what it is. It's the dream. It's the dream that consumerism sells us. And again, like good sci-fi, it goes in a twist. And then Starship Troopers, I didn't get when I saw it. I'm like, oh, like this is just a fun movie with these like teenagers that are like fighting these aliens. And I didn't realize that, again, it's a bold statement on propaganda. And in like a world right now where there's all kinds of geopolitical conflict for very dubious reasons, it seems, and there's lots of messaging, and you actually think of like Iran and all of the Lego movies that they're doing, like that are satirizing the American president and stuff, and people are sort of into that, and I think they're clever, but I'm also like, oh, like there's a lot of gray area and not nice things that are here and that we're making memes out of, and so but anyway, Starship Troopers, also the same director as RoboCop, he did all of that, so there's my plug. So but American Pie, so back to Pete from North Niagara Falls. American Pie, like probably the same age, and they're like youth defining movements, and I never kind of look at an apple pie the same. Superbad, classic, absolute classic. Two movies that always remind me of summer and youth. 100,000%. Sharon and Sean in Plaster Rock. My mouse is going haywire here. It's running around like a little mouse. Good movie from Blaster Rock. Our three summer movies are Jaws, Pirates of the Caribbean, and the Dark Knight Batman movie. Oh, they picked a Christopher Nolan. They picked a Christopher Nolan movie. Very, very, very topical. I absolutely, absolutely love it. Okay, all right. There may be more football ones. Did anybody, sorry, football. I don't know why I said football. I got football in the brain already. There may be more blockbuster text, but I think I got them all. I'll read all of the rest of the text in a second here, but did anybody steal? Did we come close to stealing anything?
1: Yeah, there's a steal for me down farther. I don't think you read it yet. Mark from The Hague.
0: Oh, okay. Let me do... Oh, yeah. Mark from The Hague always does the list.
1: Yeah,
0: okay.
1: He had a little steal in there of one I was going to take.
0: He did a sweet top three, he said, and then he said The Matrix, John Wick, and Star Wars Phantom Menace. Honorable mention, Vampire Lesbian Kickboxers, starring yours truly. Oh my goodness. Amazing. I want to go see it now.
1: Yeah. No, I was going to take Phantom Menace.
0: Oh, wow. Okay.
1: Just because like that was my first Star Wars when I was a little kid. That was it coming back after, you know, how long since the original trilogy was gone. Probably close to 20 years.
0: Yeah.
1: I know it was a controversial one because a lot of people hated Jar Jar Binks, but it worked on me. It was a way to make a funny character, pull a new generation of youth into the Star Wars, and
0: yep.
1: I loved Jar Jar.
0: Easy to impersonate.
1: Yeah.
0: Which is important.
1: I'm not going to do that on air, but yeah.
0: I was going to try and get you into that. Yeah, that was a good, no, that's a good list. All right. So we did. All right. We had a steal. All right. That's nice. That's nice. I should have, if I were trying to steal Jace movies. Yeah. I don't know. I'm not going to do it. All right. Number in no particular order, or are these are just in a random order, or are they by like your least favorite to most favorite in terms of summer blockbuster movies?
1: So I had to dig for a little bit of help on this, just because you heard I asked you off air. I'm like, what defines a blockbuster?
0: Yeah,
1: a lot of these movies I maybe don't know how they did in the theater.
0: Yeah, fair.
1: So with Phantom Menace taken, that was off the top of my head.
0: Okay.
1: There was another one that I was like, okay, they were huge.
0: Yep.
1: And I'm going to pick my favorite of the bunch. Actually, I should leave that for number one.
0: Okay.
1: So I'll start with this one that came up on the list. I only watched it once years ago, but I do remember it being very, very highly hyped.
0: Okay.
1: And people still like it to this day.
0: Yep.
1: And actually, a sequel just came out like 2 years ago.
0: Yeah.
1: Gladiator.
0: Oh, nice. That, yeah, absolutely. Yeah, I still, I won't say my friend's name, but in order to hype himself up, he would imagine when he would walk into a room that people would like be chanting his name. And there's just something about like that whole like mob of people. I also, when I like want to decide if I let you know what I'm doing the thing to you, Jace. Like, you know, you can just do this to people and they know what you're about to do, and they're like, where are you gonna, yeah. So in terms of your list so far though, I'm gonna
1: keep it in the middle.
0: No,
1: oh, you're giving me the thumbs up.
0: I guess I'll let you do all three and then we'll decide what to do.
1: Jeez, what do I do now?
0: It makes you feel like a king too when you do it. Or are you still trying to? You're still trying to find a.
1: Well,
0: we can hear scrolling. He's looking. This is research. This is live. This is real time. This is live radio, folks. It's 7:53, and you can hear Chase vigorously scrolling, trying to find something on the list that just yeah.
1: I'm trying to think what I went and saw, because the last few things I saw in theaters, like we've already talked about Oppenheimer, we already talked about, well, I didn't see Obsession in theaters, but we talked about it.
0: Yep.
1: Jeez. You know what?
0: You've got your number one.
1: How about the original Halloween?
0: Okay. All right.
1: I'd say that was a blockbuster. I think people were going to the theater for that.
0: Yeah.
1: I mean, I don't remember because I was 1978, but.
0: Yeah, I wasn't even around. It was -1 when Jamie Lee Curtis was, right? That's Jamie Lee Curtis and Mike Myers.
1: Yeah.
0: Yeah.
1: Yeah, yeah, baby. Imagine if you replaced Michael Myers with Austin Powers.
0: I lost my mojo. So now I'm mad. Nice.
1: All right. And then number one, this one I didn't need help with. It won like 11 Academy Awards. I think it won every single category it was nominated for.
0: Damn. Okay.
1: Lord of the Rings, The Return of the King.
0: Ah, yes.
1: I'd say,
0: yes.
1: Yeah, I could have technically put the whole trilogy in one big group, because, you know, they were huge. But I did some digging, because so here's one thing that's kind of crazy. That trilogy won the most Oscars ever.
0: Oh, wow. Okay.
1: Basically.
0: Yep.
1: But the first two films only won for, like, costume design and editing, and then the third one just cleaned up the entire award show.
0: Nice. Is that the one with the talking trees?
1: Probably.
0: Okay.
1: Well, it's the end, right? It's
0: trees that walk around, yeah, and talk.
1: And they're called Ents.
0: Oh, that's what the trees are called?
1: Yeah.
0: Okay. Nice.
1: Little hobbit. I'm going to walk all night through the forest. You know what? They are really good. I remember when I was a kid, loved them. And then didn't watch them forever.
0: Yes.
1: I rewatched the trilogy with some friends, I'll say probably 6 years ago or so.
0: Yes.
1: And I remember sitting there being like, God, these are boring. But maybe I just wasn't in the mood. So like, I've been thinking about them lately. I've been seeing them like rerunning on TV. I've been like, do I force Justine to watch the trilogy with me?
0: Oh my goodness. Wow, that's true. That's true love, if she'd be willing to sit through
1: nine hours
0: of heady... Yeah, rich, epic feeling. Yeah, there. I don't know.
1: See, that's a lot she hasn't seen. Where I'm like, do you want to watch Lord of the Rings? She hasn't seen, I don't think, any of the Star Wars either. So it's like, I can just delve into these worlds with you. Just the ultimate nerd starter kit.
0: Nice. All right, that's a solid list there. So I'm gonna say that I give Jace the wobbly thumbs up.
1: There
0: was never a doubt. There was never a doubt. So
1: I mean, I had doubt. Look at me, like movie guy, and then I'm like, oh, I can't even think of a blockbuster film. Maybe I'm a movie snob.
0: Nah.
1: I mean, you're listening a bunch of stuff I was surprised I haven't seen. Like, never saw RoboCop. Never saw Starship Troopers.
0: Okay. I feel like this director, he also did a oh my goodness. It was not well received, and it was, and I don't think I saw it. I think it was Showgirls. He did another movie that I don't know. It America wasn't ready for the amount of like open nudity and like discussions about my goodness, like sex trade work and things that I think maybe they were exotic dancers. I don't remember, but he did another movie that was, again, critically in hindsight, it was actually considered to be pretty good, but at the time, like, pop culture society just thrashed. Let me grab some text here. CEO Mark from The Hague also said Adidas rules, Vans number two, sorry Jace, Nike sucks. I have some people that love Nike, so I'm just gonna not weigh in on that particular one. Big Mac from Throld. No idea what One Direction music sounds like, but they must be good because they were on The Simpsons. No, were they? I gotta ask Christine about that. Lord Mayor Britt says the CCWHTSM, the Conglomeration of Calamity, at the White House of Talk on Sunday morning. Kind of catchy acronym. Yeah, rolls off the tongue. The CCWHTSM. Yeah, love it. Eddie from the big city of Thorold said Grease, The Outsiders, and A Bronx Tale.
1: Fitting a theme there, eh?
0: Yeah.
1: Like slicked back black hair.
0: Yeah. Oh, yeah. Yeah, stylish. Very, very stylish. That's a solid choice. Steve from Thorold said, change your socks and use soap when you shower. No, it's not that my feet stink generally. It's that I've gotten away with the kind of level maintenance of this. And so I definitely, I'm not a double sock wearer. Like I'll take some risks with clothes, but for me, socks have gotta be super fresh. Spray Lysol in the shoes and then sprinkle baking soda to sit for half an hour at least and then shake it out. Most shoes can be washed in a machine on cold and gentle cycle and air dry. Happy Sunday. Thanks, Casey Gal. Did Jace used to skate if he's wearing skate shoes? My first board was a Vision Gator.
1: Yeah, I seen RoboCop? Skated a little bit back in the day.
0: Really?
1: I also just think they look better.
0: Okay.
1: Usually.
0: You pop an ollie right now?
1: I could.
0: Yeah?
1: Yeah, if I had a board. That's about all I can do, though.
0: I could almost do it. All right, we're over, but I got one more here. Lou and Thorold, good morning. Happy World Cup Finals Day. Let's go Spain. No mas Messi, right? Yeah, yeah. Get out of here, Argentina. Get out of here, Vargentina. We'll be back after this break.

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2: Good morning, I'm Christine Jansen. Here's what's making news. Niagara police have identified two suspects following a recent homicide in Niagara Falls. Niagara police say the shooting happened just before 9 p.m. Thursday night at a home on Thurlstone Road near Dorchester Road. Detectives say the two suspects went to the home and shot the man before fleeing in a newer model white Nissan SUV. 23-year-old Maruf Bongi and 30-year-old Josta Grace McNeil are now wanted for second-degree murder. We have their photos posted on our website. Anyone with information should contact police. Ontario Premier Doug Ford is asking residents of communities under wildfire evacuation orders not to return to their homes, saying doing so could jeopardize firefighting efforts. The Premier was joined by other government officials at a news conference in Thunder Bay, where many evacuees fleeing Northern Ontario wildfires have sought shelter.
3: Do not go to your campsites. Do not go back to your homes. If they're saying not to go back, don't go back. We will find you a place, a hotel room. We'll get you food. We'll make sure you're well taken care of.
2: Nearly 200 wildfires are blazing across the province, already scorching more land than all of last year's fires and sending up plumes of hazardous smoke that have choked the skies across Ontario and parts of the U.S. Taco Bell says the lettuce involved in an outbreak of a diarrhea-causing parasite in the U.S. has not been served at its Canadian locations.
4: Lettuce served at 5 Taco Bell restaurants in American states has been identified as a source of the Cyclospora outbreak. But the company's announced on social media its Canadian lettuce is safe. Cyclospora causes a gastrointestinal illness that can cause watery diarrhea for 6 to 7 weeks. The Public Health Agency of Canada says it is not investigating any Cyclospora outbreaks here. The Canadian Food Inspection Agency has said it's in touch with the U.S. Food and Drug Administration. Jason White, The Canadian Press.
2: Restaurant owners say patio space has become a key element in their overall bottom line. Birds and the Beats food group owner Matthew Senecal Junkier in Vancouver says one of his restaurants got a new patio in 2020.
5: So I think we have a big patio, but I think it's been like an absolute game changer for us. We almost don't seat the interior in the summer. Everybody wants to be out on the patio. So it's hard to say, like, if we didn't have the patio, what sales would have been, but I think significant. I think probably 20 to 30%.
2: Senecal Junkier says even when the weather doesn't cooperate, customers come back with fiercer demand when the sun is out. And Christopher Nolan's The Odyssey is off to an epic start at the box office. Lisa Taylor reports.
6: After years of war, no one could stand between my men. I know. Not even me.
7: The three-hour film brought in $17.6 million from Thursday previews. It's expected to make between $90 and $100 million in its first weekend in theaters. The Christopher Nolan film is the first to ever be shot entirely with IMAX cameras and should benefit financially from premium format options, including 70mm screens. I'm Lisa Taylor.
2: Now taking a look at sports, the final match of the World Cup is scheduled for this afternoon in East Rutherford, New Jersey, featuring Spain and reigning champions Argentina. England beat France 6-4 yesterday in the third place final. To the diamond, the Toronto Blue Jays will be aiming to win their weekend series when they face the Chicago White Sox today at Rogers Centre. The White Sox won Friday's opener 12-4, but the Jays bounced back yesterday with a 1-0 victory. Back here at home, the St. Catharines Junior B Athletics lacrosse team lost a hard-fought game against Guelph 8-7 yesterday. They head back to Guelph tomorrow night in a must-win game. The St. Catharines Junior A Athletics host the Burlington Blaze tonight at Canada Games Park in Game 5 of the Best of 7 series. The A's are currently leading the series 3-1. And the Niagara River Lions fell 102-91 against Edmonton yesterday. They'll be back in action Friday as they take on Scarborough. For more local news that matters to you, head to cktbnews.com. Your weather forecast is next.
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2: Taking a look at your weather forecast, today we'll see sunny skies with some local smoke this morning, a high of 24, feeling like 27 with the Humidex. Clear skies this evening with a low of 15 overnight. Tomorrow will be mainly sunny with a high of 26, and Tuesday cloudy with 60% chance of showers and a high of 22.
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0: have an actual news update. What do you think of this song that you love from this band that you love everything about of? That you love this band. You're a fan-loving BTS lover. CJ.
1: Okay, I have something to admit. I haven't listened to BTS's new album yet.
0: What?
1: I know. I'm a fake fan.
2: This song dropped on YouTube 8 hours ago.
1: Oh my gosh. Okay, now I don't feel bad.
0: You were up 8 hours ago. You've had 2 hours and 8 minutes today to listen to it.
1: I know.
0: It could have been in the news ticker.
1: I know, I'm a fake fan. I know, yeah.
0: Wow. Just devastating. Mm-hmm. You probably don't even know. BTS has their most important... I know this.
1: Mm-hmm.
0: They have their most important concert in the history of all concerts ever that's happening today in New Jersey.
1: I did know that.
0: Oh.
1: Hate to break it to you.
0: What were they doing later then? Smarty pants. And who are they doing it with? And when are they doing it? And why are they doing it? And yeah.
1: They're going to hang out with Justin Bieber and watch some soccer and then sing.
0: Okay.
1: Mm-hmm.
0: All right.
1: The halftime show
0: for the World Cup. Okay. That actually sounds interesting. Are you gonna? Mm-hmm. Do you think you'll watch?
1: It depends on what time is it this afternoon.
0: It's like 3. It's like 3 o'clock. 3.
1: Then probably yeah.
0: Oh. Mm-hmm. Is the magic? Jace just gave up on World Cup. You were Mr. World Cup, and I don't know what happened today. Like I had several World Cup topics lined up, and he's like, I don't really know what's happening.
2: The game is at 3.
0: It is at 3.
2: Okay. Yeah.
0: Did you give up on World Cup? Did you quit on us?
2: No, but I feel like it's way more exciting early in the tournament.
0: It is way more exciting when there's way more teams.
2: Yeah, and like countries you never even heard of before the tournament.
0: Okay,
2: stuff like that, and now it's like oh. The top 4 ranked teams in the world for the past 4 years in the final four. Cool.
0: Yeah.
2: Go Spain.
0: Yeah. Yeah.
1: Yeah, it's cool to root for, like Jay said, like all of these countries that like you never really hear about, like when it first starts.
0: Where even is Morocco?
1: And then when it's just, you know, the same kind of teams that like make it this far, like on a consistent basis.
0: I don't know that I could find Argentina on a map.
2: I love how you name-dropped Morocco when they're literally ranked sixth. Sixth-ranked team in the world. You're like, we're rooting for the underdog Morocco. Ranked 6 out of 48 teams.
0: Where even are they, though? I don't even...
2: Morocco is the very northwest tip of Africa.
0: The Pacific Islands.
2: Pacific Islands. Well, those are in the Pacific.
0: They're in the... Is it in Antarctica?
2: No.
1: Yes, they're in Antarctica.
2: Actually, Argentina is quite close to Antarctica.
0: I was just going to ask, can you find... Could you find Argentina on a map?
1: I've already admitted on air that I'm embarrassingly bad at geography.
0: But you knew that they were near Antarctica.
1: Yeah, usually, yeah, I think of Argentina and I think of a cold climate country.
2: Patagonia.
0: Oh, is Patagonia Argentinian? The mountains?
2: I think it's in either there or Chile.
0: Okay. All right. Oh, let's see. Wow, Mr. Geography. I'm just mad because you got me into the World Cup. You got me invested in the World Cup. And I also think that it's very lame that it's all the obvious teams that are there. But, like, you got me hooked on it. And so I'm all excited. And I'm like, I'm going to see my friend Jace this morning. I'm so excited. We're gonna talk about, like, the World Cup. And it's like, meh, whatever. Meh. It is what it is. So, but I do think...

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1: Wanted to look fashionable.
2: Okay.
1: So I wanted a nice pair of sandals that were still comfy. And I was oh my God, Skechers makes nice looking sandals.
2: Okay.
1: That's my go-to summer shoe.
3: Tevas that I lived in last year.
1: Mm-hmm.
3: And they're super durable, and I bought them to go to Hawaii. You bought your shoes for a cruise ship. I bought my shoes to go to Hawaii.
1: Wow.
3: So, but,
1: fancy.
3: Yeah, so I went to Hawaii. So we stayed in a place with a lot of cockroaches.
1: Oh, no.
3: If you don't like cockroaches, don't go to Hawaii.
1: I do not.
3: They love tropical locations. Mm,
1: that makes sense, yeah.
3: Even the nicest, like the million-dollar hotel rooms, there's not where I stayed, have them. So, but I bought them, and then I forgot about them, and now I have slides, and I'm living in them. But for me, a comfy shoe is actually, I still think a sneaker, like a comfy sneaker is like, yeah, with a nice cozy sock. So yeah, I don't know. I'm gonna be okay. It's gonna be.
1: I
3: think I'm gonna survive. Yeah. Mm-hmm. So yeah, the rest of the halftime show. Do you care about it at all? It's like Shakira, Madonna, Bieber Fever, BTS, and somebody I've never heard of. I think I actually had this up here. Madonna, Shakira, and Burna Boy. Burna Boy.
1: I don't think I've heard of this individual before.
3: Burna Boy. You've heard of Justin Bieber. He's got a baby on his head in the picture. I don't know.
1: Oh.
3: He's got, like, that's clearly a baby. Is his baby going to be...
1: Oh. Interesting.
3: Is he going to sing Baby?
1: Oh, baby, hopefully.
3: Baby, baby, baby, oh. Yeah, there we go. Nice. And then Gustavo Dudamel. Gustavo, are you a Gustavo Dudamel fan?
1: I can't say that I am.
3: Dudamel, maybe Dudamel, like Gargamel from the Smurfs.
1: Smurfs.
3: Yeah, he's trying to capture people that are three apples high. So, all right. So BTS, this could be my introduction to BTS.
1: Have you never watched or listened to any other BTS content?
3: Dynamite.
1: Other than what Jace plays for my introductions?
3: Basically what Jace plays for your
1: intro. Okay.
3: Is the bulk of my BTS listening. Mm-hmm. So that, and having heard the song Dynamite before. Like I've heard
1: I think that classifies you as a fan.
3: Am I a fan?
1: I think so.
3: If I like it, I'm a fan. Yeah.
1: Yeah.
3: Okay. All right. Mm-hmm. Yeah. I don't dislike it. I like great pop music.
1: Mm-hmm.
3: Yeah. And I would say that BTS is like fantastic.
1: Fantastic. Well, then it sounds like you have to watch the halftime show.
3: Yeah, maybe. Maybe I will. I'll stop. I'll not watch. I was going to watch soccer, so I'm going to talk to Jace about it, but Jace doesn't care anymore. So,
1: well, after tomorrow, it's all done.
3: That's the other part, though, is like, I did get invested. I set time aside. I forced myself to watch this sport. And then I did. And now I'm going to miss it. What am I going to do with my life? I'm just going to sit there and wait.
1: Just wait for the next big sports event.
3: Yes.
1: Mm-hmm.
3: Yes. Ryan got right back into soccer. I ran into him last Saturday.
1: Yeah.
3: The same day.
1: Yes. We saw Ryan on the same day.
3: We hadn't seen Ryan for 400 years. And then we happened to both run into him on the same. Well, you made a point. You went out.
1: Yeah. I sought Ryan out.
3: Yes. Yes. Yeah. I will find you.
1: Mm-hmm. Exactly.
3: I will find you. And yeah, he's right back into the soccer because he was Mr. Soccer and then he got off soccer for a little bit, which was never really real because he always had soccer.
1: Oh, no, of course not. No.
3: And then, yeah, they do a lot of talking about soccer on the whatever it is that he's doing with his life. So yeah, I don't know that I'll. I want to know the outcome of the game.
1: Mm-hmm. Oh, yeah, me too.
3: But, you know.
1: Do
3: you have a pick? Really? You want to know the outcome of the game?
1: Well, just again, just to be informed.
3: Okay.
1: I think that usually happens with me in like big sporting events is, I don't know, maybe it's my Gen Z attention span, but I have and I'm just not a sports person. So, you know, I just personally have a hard time like sitting down and watching like a sporting event from beginning to end.
3: And Mr. CJ is not a sports.
1: Oh, no. I think he's less of a sports person than I am.
3: Wow.
1: Even.
3: Okay. All right.
1: Yeah.
3: All right. That

0: respect guys that aren't like sports guys. And I consider myself to be a 4 out of 10, honestly, except for football. I'm like 9 out of 10
1: in terms
0: of football enthusiasm. But for the rest of sports, I'm 4 out of 10. But I basically do it because there's so few things that connect us. Like, outside of sports, like, what central thing do we have to connect us on a pop culture level? You're from such a fragmented generation. Is there anything left that connects us as one? That's even with the movies, right?
1: Like,
0: I don't know. Are we,
1: other than just like things on like social media, or maybe like big like music artists or something.
0: The guy being flipped by the buffalo. We all saw that. Right?
1: Oh yeah. That's the one thing right now that connects all of us.
0: The first place I saw it, no word of a lie, was actually when they said we've identified the name of the person that was flipped, and it was like photoshopped.
1: Of
0: Carl Brown.
1: Yeah, that was so funny. I saw that on his Instagram. He's just in the air like,
0: Yeah, that was. Mm-hmm. I hope it was
1: photoshopped.
0: I hope it was photoshopped.
1: Otherwise, I think he'd be out on injury for quite a while.
0: I haven't seen him around the studio in a little bit.
1: Uh-oh.
0: So, could I be the only Carl? Is this my chance to be
1: the superior Carl?
0: Oh, never. I have a lot of reverence to the classic Carl, the original Carl here in the White House of things. So that's the White House of Rock, where the Red House of Talk. So there's no other. This show, do you think the Sunday Morning, the Weekend edition, is this the last? This is the last thing that connects
1: everybody,
0: people from different
1: worldwide,
0: right wing, left wing, no wing, little wing, big wing,
1: many wing.
0: Yes, this program is the one that connect. Is that it? Is that all that's left?
1: I think so. I think it has to be.
0: I'm reading a sci-fi book by Octavia Butler. I love sci-fi. I love Octavia Butler. I just discovered these books that people are like, yeah, these have been out for 30 years, dummy. So, but anyways, I just discovered these 30-year-old books. But they had to pay for the news in this dystopian like sci-fi world that they live in. And they're like, yeah, like I miss the days when we had like free radio, like terrestrial radio, because it could keep you connected and in touch. And I was like, I actually was reading that, and I did a little like, yeah. I do that. Because even when I'm not on here, I'm listening to like, I still drive around, and I'm going to Ottawa today, and I'm going to look for the like terrestrial radio stations that I have in the car. I might reprogram some of my car things so that we can listen.
1: That's always sometimes one of the best things about like a road trip where you are just listening to the radio.
0: Yeah.
1: Is that your radio slowly starts to get like fuzzier as you leave like your hometown, and you have to like adapt to whatever, and you start skimming until like you just get a signal of like the next closest radio station.
0: It's true. It's a blast. All right, our time together has been a blast, Christine.
1: I'll let you know if I watch the halftime show today.
0: Okay.
1: I'll send you that important update.
0: I have
1: right
0: your,
1: away.
0: I don't use the fact that we're connected through real life text.
1: Mm-hmm.
0: That
1: yeah,
0: often.
1: We talk in real life
0: that
1: sometimes.
0: Often. Yeah, not that often though. But if I do it, I'll also text you. So
1: okay,
0: yeah,
1: amazing.
0: I'll look for that. Thank you so much for joining us.
1: Thank you, Carl.
0: We'll be right back.

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10: Taking a look at your weather forecast. Today we'll see sunny skies with some local smoke this morning, a high of 24, feeling like 27 with the Humidex. Clear skies this evening with a low of 15 overnight. Tomorrow will be mainly sunny with a high of 26, and Tuesday cloudy with 60% chance of showers and a high of 22.
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0: Smash Your Pumpkins.
1: Yeah, this is back when Billy Corgan still had hair.
0: They're coming to Hamilton in October.
1: Yeah.
0: You can try and go. I feel like they're a bucket list band. And they would be amazing live.
1: How many original members are left? Just Billy and the guitar player?
0: Is it even the guitar player? I know...
1: Yeah. I forget his name. I know they've gone through like five bass players, because Darcy Retzky's long gone.
0: Yep. Let me see if we can get this one. Smashing Pumpkins lineup changes and current lineup. Let's see what we get here. Ah, there's a Wikipedia article. Formed by Billy Corgan, James Iha. After Corgan's first band, The Marked, fell apart. Then bassist Darcy Retzky and drummer Jimmy Chamberlain rounded out the band. Corgan's always been there. James Iha is there. He came back in 2018.
1: Oh, so he left for a while?
0: Yeah.
1: Okay.
0: Billy Corgan's been the only constant. And I have feelings about that. I think of the Guess Who. That what, it was just the drummer at one point that was traveling around and saying he was the Guess Who, and it feels like that's not right. You gotta have like Burton Cummings, you gotta have the other very famous Bachman. You gotta have the guys that kind of made the band. When the Doors reformed without Jim Morrison. I'm a gigantic, like, for me, the Doors are, like, honestly, I don't know if I could do it right now off the top of my head on air, but I could probably list the names of at least two albums, L.A. Woman and Morrison Hotel, and I could probably get the track order with just a little bit of research and know the words to all the songs. It's just iconic music. And Jim Morrison famously was like, I won't do this ever without you guys. We are the Doors together. We divide the royalties four ways. Everything about us is going to be equal. And then he passed away and they went away for a long time. And then they came back with it. They came back. And I just don't know how I feel about that. So, but with the Smashing Pumpkins, I don't know. I did feel that way. And then friends of mine that are much bigger Smashing Pumpkins fans than me were like, nope, it's always been Billy Corgan. He is the creative force behind it. He is just that is the band. They're called Smashing Pumpkins, but this is his creative genius sort of project.
1: I could agree with that.
0: Okay. All right.
1: I feel like some bands just kind of have that.
0: Yeah. Yeah. Do you go?
1: Some members are bigger than the band. And it sucks because, you need all, we'll say there's four members. You need all four to play.
0: Yeah.
1: But who's doing all the writing? Who's the face of the band? Who's the one selling the tickets, essentially?
0: When Slash left Guns N' Roses, I didn't think that was the real Guns N' Roses.
1: No. You need him and Axl.
0: And Axl, yeah. That's the duo. No offense to Duff and Iggy or Izzy. Izzy? Iggy? Izzy.
1: And then you had the super group Velvet Revolver.
0: Wow.
1: That was short-lived, but that was pretty good, eh? With Slash and then Scott Weiland.
0: Yeah. Yeah.
1: They had some good tunes.
0: Well, and so, I was upset that, Soundgarden and Rage Against the Machine weren't together, but Audioslave, again, just legendary. I'm kicking myself.
1: Audioslave is literally Rage Against the Machine with Chris Cornell as the singer.
0: Yes.
1: Yeah.
0: Yes.
1: You ever listen to Them Crooked Vultures?
0: No.
1: They only made one album in 2007. It was a super group, super trio, actually.
0: Okay.
1: Dave Grohl on the drums.
0: Okay, nice.
1: John Paul Jones from Zeppelin on the bass.
0: Yep.
1: And then I always blank on the guy's name. The front man from Queens of the Stone Age.
0: Okay.
1: On guitar and vocals.
0: Yep.
1: Just those three. One album, it's outstanding.
0: Okay, nice.
1: I say, give that a listen on your trip up today.
0: Yeah, yeah.
1: Find a way, because you have a music streaming
0: platform. Yeah,
1: Them Crooked Vultures.
0: Okay, all right. It's worth checking out. Dave Grohl wants to drum for everybody. Like, he wants to do all the projects. Like, he is Mr. Music. I probably should listen to his biography. I think it's Storyteller. I've heard it's exceptional because he just loves music so much, and it's such an insight. Lieutenant Columbo in Crystal Beach has said, "Hey, Sonny, I'm quite upset when I heard the Orange Clown decided to show up in the final along with Mr. Fully Corrupted Infantino, the head Mafia Sports Channel. It's great to see all the crooks in one spot." The general consensus, someone correct me if I'm wrong here, is that we love soccer, but we hate FIFA. I have a similar kind of thing that goes with WWE. I like the product, but I hate the people who administer it. The NFL. I love football. I hate the owners and the NFL. And even though James Goodell is from a Western New York town, I think he might be a force of evil that just stands in to make money for people that are already very rich. Somehow that's the priority. Yeah, so there we go. All the personal opinions out of the way. Dave said, "Adidas are my fave. I've had Nike, and they didn't last for me." Adidas and Nike, I think, fall into the same category of they're such gigantic shoemakers that you can have a super high quality shoe and you can have a really crummy shoe and they have the logo on them, and that's the problem, is you shouldn't put your logo on the like the crummy version of the shoe because it tarnishes your whole brand. But I'm pretty sure when world records are broken, like they're broken because Adidas and Nike almost like compete to like engineer like the state-of-the-art kind of shoe that's out there. And so yeah, I love to run, but I don't run at that level where I'm like, I need a good shoe. I have I think some Brooks Adrenaline GTS that I'm running in right now, and I actually got that from I saved up my money and decided to spend a couple extra bucks, and I went over to Runner's Edge, and it was nice. I ran on a little track, and they helped me out, and it was a good deal, and I'm very happy with the shoes, and they're a little bit wider because I have slightly wider feet, so it ended up being perfect. So, but yeah, that's the extent of my shoe knowledge. I just went and found experts. Boomer's Dad says my favorite shoe was the North Stars. Oh yeah, yeah, nice, solid choice there. Lori has texted the program, or as you call her, Mom. You call her Mom only, right? Never Lori. Good morning. It's a beautiful sunny day here. Great show. Enjoy the rest of your weekend. Thank you. Thank you very much. I'm gonna watch Silo based on your recommendation. It's made its way into the queue. So I love Common, and it's got a little bit of buzziness around it. And so yeah, I was gonna ask you, Jace. I have another dilemma. I gotta put newspapers inside of my shoes. So it's going to absorb the moisture out, and then it'll dry them out on the journey. I'm going to put newspapers in, and then it'll also kind of hide the stank. And then hopefully I can salvage, if I can just get one more week out of these shoes, and then I'll probably go shoe shopping next week and maybe figure it out and see what I can do. But yeah, newspapers are the secret tip that I got here. So hopefully that works. Your mom said, "Good morning. It is a beautiful sunny day here. Great show. Enjoy the rest of your weekend." So nice. So nice. So she posted about our show too. It's like a free advertisement, I heard.
1: Yeah, a little bit.
0: A free advertisement.
1: To everyone on Manitoulin.
0: What did she say?
1: She said, "Carl's the best host ever."
0: She did not say that at all.
1: Talking about me, I guess.
0: Oh, she said that you're the best producer/host.
1: Yeah.
0: That's the nicest thing. Okay, I have a question for you. When you go see your mom and dad, Rick and Lori, when you go see them, what do you eat? You have to strategize when you're on the road that much. You can't just like some people will just do fast food and live off like the on routes and stuff. But how do you, especially like you got the little one that you'd be taking with you? How do you pre-plan? Do you pack stuff, or do you just like let the road dictate what you're going to have? And I'm asking this for selfish reasons, because immediately after this program, I'm getting into an automobile and swinging by my homestead real quick to pick up a couple things, and then I'm headed off to Ottawa. But I don't have a food strategy right now, so I'm wondering, should I take the time and pack some things, or even maybe quickly stop by a store and get some things, because I know all the stores here. I have the benefit of knowing St. Catharines like the back of my hand, like not like some townies, but I have a pretty good idea of the things I love, and I can get a lot of them. I can probably even get like farm stand, like some cherries and stuff for the road, even today, even on a Sunday to get them. Or should I take my chance on the open road? So I guess I'm both looking for advice and some of your best practices. What do you think? What do you got for me?
1: Are these things to eat while you drive, or like take a break and pull over and eat something?
0: I haven't had breakfast.
1: And I would eat before.
0: I'm not getting there until I want to make the best possible time. So that is a thing. I like to take breaks. Like if something scenic comes up, I will pull over the car and have an hour and a half long excursion. However, we're trying to make Blues Fest tonight. So it's the last day of Blues Fest, which is like a legendary thing that they do in Ottawa. So those are my variables. So knowing all of that and being someone that's like spent a lot of time in an automobile.
1: I typically don't. I was going to say I don't eat while I drive. I think I eat before. I might pack some snacks, like things I could just munch on while driving.
0: What are your road snacks?
1: Maybe like pepperoni sticks or jerky or... I love Cheez-Its.
0: Okay.
1: Cheez-It crackers.
0: Okay.
1: Or chips.
0: A box of Cheez-Its would be, yeah.
1: Yeah, and then I usually like, maybe at my halfway point, I'll get a bite.
0: Okay.
1: Like when I go up there, I stop once in Parry Sound, and that's usually enough for me to like hit the bathroom, grab a coffee and a breakfast sandwich, and then just get right back on the road. I stop for maybe 10, 15 minutes.
0: I'm trying not to have Niagara Hortons. I want something better than Niagara Hortons. Like if I'm going to stop and eat, like I don't want to just have the on route.
1: What's going to be like your halfway point? Probably like, I was going to say Bowmanville.
0: Like between Toronto and Peterborough will be like, I kind of want to get to the other side of Toronto. There, you know what? There's actually in the end of the subway line. I'm trying to think. Is it Markham? Where's the zoo? Is the zoo in I think it's in Markham. There's like a fantastic plaza with like 800 Asian restaurants. Like they have top notch food. They have everything. I think I might stop there.
1: So you're gonna go the way through Peterborough?
0: I think so, right? Is that the fastest? Well, now you got me questioning.
1: It's telling me it's quicker if you go like all the way through like Kingston, but it by 7 minutes.
0: Okay, all right. I'm gonna plug it in.
1: Which is weird because it's longer. It's far. Like it's more distance to go that way. But I guess maybe because it's the highway, you go faster.
0: Okay.
1: But no, I would say go. Are you gonna take the 407?
0: I think so, yeah.
1: Okay, yeah. So then it would be this way.
0: Oh, it's actually telling me not that I don't need to take the 407.
1: Well, you don't have to, and then it saves you some money.
0: Oh, and it's only a 5-hour trip, eh?
1: Yeah, but again, then you're going the long way. It's like it's faster because you're on the highway.
0: Yeah.
1: But you're also it's an extra like 50 kilometers in your car.
0: I'm okay with that.
1: Okay.
0: I'm okay with that.
1: But yeah, then I'm
0: on the 401.
1: Drive.
0: Yeah, then I'm on the 401. Yeah. I see what you're saying. So
1: I would almost honestly like take where can you without taking the 407? Like if you're okay with taking the 401 to like get off, go north on the 404. Oh, either way you're taking the 407.
0: If I do a route that avoids highways, it takes 8 hours and 4 minutes. I'm not giving up 3 hours just to stick off.
1: And that long on the 407 too would cost you a fortune.
0: Yeah.
1: So you'd have to like go to like Bowmanville and then you get off and go on the 35.
0: Yeah, this takes me through Peterborough. So, and
1: is that the way you'd like to go?
0: No. I have no preference because I want to like make it speedy.
1: Yeah, but then that way you get to go through Perth.
0: Okay.
1: Perth's a nice little town. Okay. Although you're probably not stopping anyway, so what do you care?
0: Yeah, we're probably not going to stop because we want to make good time. So I didn't realize it was only a 5-hour drive if we hustle. So I think we might just eat and then just get Timmy's. But I was looking forward to some good car snacks.
1: Yeah, eat before. Well, yeah, I'll tell you, a box of Cheez-Its. But you gotta, not the original. You get the Cheez-It Crunch ones that are like a hard snap cracker.
0: Okay.
1: They have my favorite's the sharp white cheddar. It's delicious.
0: Okay.
1: But then there's also a zesty cheddar ranch.
0: This is the most enthusiastic you've been all morning.
1: Oh, dude.
0: It's talking about Cheez-Its.
1: Cheez-It crackers are a staple in my lunch.
0: Nice.
1: The crunch ones. You need the snappy snaps with the ridges in them.
0: They keep well, too, because if you don't eat them all, you can bring them back. And they last a while. Yeah. Or we could have them for the... Because we have to drive 5 hours back, too, you know, at the end of the week, as it were. So, we have a couple... Oh, we have a couple thoughts here. Whoa, and we're past the time when we gotta hit a pause. You're checking out the Conglomeration Plamity. My goodness, we only have one more segment left. We'll be right back.
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12: Taking a look at your weather forecast. Today we'll see sunny skies with some local smoke this morning, a high of 24, feeling like 27 with the Humidex. Clear skies this evening with a low of 15 overnight. Tomorrow will be mainly sunny with a high of 26, and Tuesday cloudy with 60% chance of showers and a high of 22.
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0: Is this them crooked vultures? I love that you did that. It does sound Queens of the Stone Age-y.
1: Then you can just, you can definitely hear Dave Grohl with the drum style.
0: Yeah. They won a Grammy Award for their track New Fang.
1: That's what's playing.
0: Nice. Nice. We're listening to Grammy Award winning music here on the Sunday Morning of the Weekend edition. All right, we got a couple of people that have taken a moment to pick up their texting device and to contact the program and have said, Lieutenant Columbo in Crystal Beach says, Persian Kitchen. Oh, like you just have this food lag around. What are those like little cakes with like peas in them and then all of the veggies and the potatoes and oh my goodness, that's so solid. And then, oh, what's going on in that? What's going on in that? Potato fritters. Cuco sibzimini. Aha, nice. And then I don't know what's going on in that pot, but it is like stewy goodness. That's what we could hit Toronto. Like we could just go. And actually, you know what? Like it's Sunday morning. This would be the time and Toronto's always going. So we could actually just go right into the heart of the city and I don't think there'd be any reason to have like traffic events and things like that. The Google map said that it's perfectly clear and we could eat anything we want in the city of Toronto today on our way through. It's moving up the list. Maybe we can find a great Persian restaurant to hit up while we're going through there. And it'll be lunchtime. Like leave here at 9-ish, get to Toronto around 11. So it's like we're gonna have like Persian food for brunch. Why not? Lord Mayor Britt. Hey, speaking of Manitoulin, is Mom's Restaurant and Bakery still kicking?
1: So, I think so.
0: Is it a real place?
1: Yeah, it's in Mindamoya. they make a darn good breakfast.
0: Yep.
1: And then they also bake, so it's fresh bakery bread.
0: Yep.
1: That's what you get with your breakfast, obviously.
0: Nice.
1: They make their own pies. They used to have famous date squares.
0: Yeah.
1: All the goods. I'm pretty sure it's still going, yeah.
0: Oh, I love it. I absolutely love it. Big Mac from Thorold. If you are driving to Ottawa today and are taking the 401 East, you likely should have left a few hours ago to get there on time. No, I think we should be fine because we're going in the morning, so it should be good. Eddie from the big city of Thorold, Carl, don't pack stuff up to take with you. Part of the experience of the road trip is the unexpected things you find along the journey that becomes part of the story of the road trip. That's fair. The thing I probably will take will be beverages though, because I don't want to pay $1 million for like pop and stuff. I feel like that's a waste. Like pop from a local discount retailer such as Niagara Frills or Niagara Basics is just going to be so much more affordable than if you know the gas station inflation price that's there that's in effect. But I like the idea of the adventure. Knowing that we could swing through Toronto, though, it adds a new element to it. Sharon and Sean in Plaster Rock said, that's a long way around to Plaster Rock, LOL. Yeah, that's one of these days. So I'm looking at the July Plaster Rock calendar, and while it looks like it's a picture from the Pond Hockey Championships, I'm wondering, is that the actual weather in Plaster Rock right now? People are playing icy pond hockey. A resident of Niagara Falls says 407 is the way to go, to 7, and then to the 417. So that's the Peterborough way. Basically take the 407, and then it ends, and then you cut up to Peterborough, and then from Peterborough you take 7 up to Ottawa. That's, yeah, I wanna go that way.
1: I feel like that'd be the more fun way, the more scenic way.
0: Yeah,
1: but yeah, you're probably looking at like $50 on your 407 bill.
0: Yeah,
1: one way.
0: Yeah,
1: and then it's like, are you gonna come home that way too? You're looking at $100.
0: It's about $40 to each way. So yeah. No, I do that drive a lot because I have a kid in Peterborough, so
1: so you'd get off at the same spot.
0: The 407 is like well into me. Yeah, like that way I could probably do from memory. Like I could probably do that without any maps or anything. Like just I can now get to Peterborough on my own and then cut up that way. But I guess the other way I could also just do from memory. I just get on the 401 and take it forever. And then when the sign says go up to Ottawa.
1: I just find that stretch of road so boring along the North Shore of Lake Ontario.
0: Yeah.
1: I don't know. I don't love it.
0: Yeah, no, I get it. So Lieutenant Columbo in Crystal Beach said, hey, Sonny, in the pot is fried eggplant with all kinds of herbs and vegetables. There's no wrong way to cook an eggplant. Like, they're, well, I mean, not cook it, I guess. But otherwise, like just, I would grill. I would take an eggplant. I would skewer it. I would cook it over an open fire, like charcoal if possible, and like royal oak or like some other like high quality charcoal, char the heck out of it, and then pop it off the skewer, crack it open, scrape out all that eggplanty goodness, and then mix it with like a little bit of tahini and mix it with some other good stuff, and then use it as a dip. I think things are meant to be dipped into with a healthy amount of salt and maybe a little bit of paprika and maybe some mild spices that would go in there, but nothing to overwhelm all those good flavors. Good to hear, Jace. Date squares, supper, or yupper. not supper. So I don't know. I like the idea of not packing the things, but I don't know. I feel like the sensible thing to do is to pack up the stuff. Lieutenant Columbo in Crystal Beach, I will absolutely not be covering my plate up with mud and to take the 407 all the way. Luckily, we have bright blue skies today, so I don't think I have to worry about like the yellow haze of wildfire smoke covering up my license plate. Are you, so just to circle back to this, you're not going to watch the World Cup today then?
1: I'm at work.
0: Oh, you're at work. You can't watch anyways.
1: I work till 8 p.m. tonight.
0: You're not going to like take your break and watch the halftime show?
1: What time? The game's at 3.
0: Yeah, the game's at 3.
1: Do
0: you have any interest in... Do you know who Burna Boy is?
1: I've heard... Yeah, he's a rapper.
0: Oh, is he a rapper?
1: I think so.
0: Okay, all right.
1: I think I've heard of him.
0: Is he cooler than Kid Cudi?
1: Not a chance.
0: Okay, all right. Is Kid Cudi a conscious rapper?
1: Yeah.
0: Is he?
1: Yeah, I answered that last week, I think. Asked me.
0: Okay.
1: It's all about the mental health and hopefully... I mean, he does it for him. He even says, he's like, I just write what I'm feeling. Everything that I produce is
0: an
1: emotion that I'm going through, basically. And then if someone resonates with it, cool.
0: Okay. All right. That's fair. Madonna. Madonna's got a new album out, and I like see people that are my age that are talking about it with some level of interest. Once an artist is past their peak, do you still continue to listen to them, or do you want your artists to be sort of like hot new artists?
1: Not sure.
0: Like Madonna is one of the most talented individuals that walks planet Earth right now. Like she has gifts that no one else has. Her impact on pop culture is indisputable. Like she's got Michael Jackson levels of like influence in pop culture and the way she challenged the status quo and did it and everything. But that was in the, you know, 80s and 90s, and it's like we're getting well into the 2020s here, right? So it, like, I don't know, do you care about the longevity? Like, is the hotness of an artist, like not I don't mean attractiveness, I mean like how hot their star power is, does that matter to you at all?
1: Not really.
0: Okay.
1: I mean, it obviously plays a factor.
0: Okay.
1: In most things. I mean, you think about what she's going through. She went from being the, arguably, I guess, other than Michael Jackson, like, biggest star of an entire decade.
0: Yeah.
1: And then nowadays, like, you could probably ask a random 17-year-old on the street, like, what do you think about the new Madonna album? They're going to be like, who's that? Or, like, she's still alive? You know, and I think that's, you know, it's got to be weird to see, you know, your stardom and I guess looks disappear, but everyone's got to deal with it, so you know,
0: not to judge a book by its cover, but I think she actually still looks stunning from what I understand. So she's a hard worker. That's what they always said about Madonna. So but I don't think if someone gave you Madonna tickets or you had it
1: straight to the marketplace.
0: Really?
1: Yeah, I wouldn't know what I think I want to go there for. I could probably name you one of her songs.
0: Like a Surgeon?
1: Yeah, that's it.
0: Cutting for the Very First Time. Like a Surgeon. I Feel Your Heartbeat. under my neck. How does the lyrics go? I don't know. We had a bunch of people that went to the Weird Al. We did that a couple weeks ago too. So yeah, like Shakira doesn't do it for me. BTS, I would actually watch out of curiosity because like I don't understand K-pop and I'm more interested in like phenoms that like it is huge. Like it's not just CJ with some quirky little like niche interest over there. Like they are insanely popular, just not here. But here enough, I think, right? Like you're younger than me. What's your read on BTS?
1: My read on them?
0: Yeah.
1: Well, they're very popular.
0: Yes.
1: I don't care. But good on them.
0: Okay. All right. That's other than the like once a week when you have to play their music. That's the extent of your like entry into BTS.
1: Pretty much.
0: All right. I'll give you that. I wouldn't go out of my way to watch the halftime show. I'm curious about the outcome of the World Cup game. I think I'll probably be traveling anyway, so I don't know that I'm going to catch it. Gustavo Dudamel. I'm sure it's probably one of those things where he's like probably really gifted performer. And I just don't know. And then Bieber. Yeah, I'd take Bieber tickets. Like I would just to say I done it, like as a bucket list thing. And I still think Bieber's like hot as an artist right now. Like I can't name any of his current hits, but I feel like his fame is recent enough that it stretches into 2026. All right, last text of the day. Susan from Port Dalhousie texted in and said, "Good morning. Hit a fruit stand here before going up. Peaches have arrived. Enjoy your time in Ottawa." Thank you very much. Thank you very much for that. Yeah, I mean, we could just get pints of cherries. Cherries are still in and travel up. Though I heard the cherry farmers had a tough go. So if you can support a local farmer and just take whatever they have on hand, that's the way to go. Pete from North Niagara Falls. So Carl, take the 406 down Thirlstone Road, turn left at Five Corners, and visit the beautiful Stanford Center. Plenty of food options to enjoy before your trip. Do you guys still have that fruit stand at the corner of like what is that Mountain Road and Portage? Like right as Stanford Center turns into, is Mountain Road even part of your district? Wow, do you have the lucrative, well-to-do folks on Mountain Road? I think that is a neighborhood that would contribute very, very nicely to the tax base of the people of Stanford Center. Is that in your jurisdiction? Lord Mayor, charred or breaded fried eggplant steaks, Moulinian, melanzana in Italian. Gotta try fried zucchini flowers. I like pickled eggplant. Oh, fried zucchini flowers are good. Are we coming in zucchini flower season too? Yeah, we are. I'll take a jar of pickled eggplant with me in the closed car. That'll just smell lovely with my shoes airing in the back. I'll have a little like stink cloud like Linus driving down the highway.
1: That's Pigpen.
0: Oh, Pigpen. Yeah. That's it, dude.
1: I know. It went quick.
0: Ah.
1: Now I gotta hang out and work, and then go to work, and then go to bed, and then wake up. And then go to work, and then
0: so do we all do.
1: Yeah,
0: yeah.
1: Oh, I'm just saying what everyone else is thinking.
0: Yeah. That's it's the reality. However, we all have next Sunday to look forward to.
1: True.
0: Yes, Jace, thank you so much.
1: Thank you,
0: CJ. Really appreciate you joining us. Thank you so much to everybody who's listening to the program. We'll be back next Sunday.
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3: This is your CKTV News. Good morning. I'm Christine Jansen. Here's what's making news. Niagara police have identified two suspects following a recent homicide in Niagara Falls. Niagara police say the shooting happened just before 9 p.m. Thursday night at a home on Thurlstone Road near Dorchester Road. Detectives say the two suspects went to the home and shot the man before fleeing in a newer model white Nissan SUV. 23-year-old Maruf Bongi and 30-year-old Josta Grace McNeil are now wanted for second-degree murder. We have their photos posted on our website. Anyone with information should contact police. Ontario Premier Doug Ford is facing backlash over the level of funding and resources the province has allocated for wildfire response. While visiting Thunder Bay, Ford says there's no limit in spending.
4: It's absolutely disgusting, in my opinion, that they want to politicize and play games when people's lives are on the line. So I just want to be clear again, there is no limit to making sure that we support and save people.
3: An official with an evacuated First Nation community said earlier this week that 26 residents, including people from a neighboring town, returned to their communities over concerns the province wasn't committing sufficient resources to protect their homes. Meanwhile, U.S. President Donald Trump is fuming over heavy smoke from Canadian wildfires.
5: President Trump threatened to raise tariffs to cover the costs associated with unhealthy air quality. On social media Friday, Trump said, "We're holding Canada responsible and that the cost of the pollution must be added to the tariffs that Canada is paying." The president added that Canada was not properly maintaining their forests and brush terrain, and the United States is being unnecessarily invaded by filthy, polluted, and unhealthy air. Canadian Prime Minister Mark Carney blamed the fires on climate change, which he said is the responsibility of all countries, including the U.S. I'm Rob Martier.
3: Thousands of Canadian auto workers could secure 3% wage increases every year for the next 3 years if they agreed to a new labor contract.
6: Unifor has released details of a proposed collective agreement between its bargaining leads and the Ford Motor Company. The union says the deal includes a renewed commitment by Ford to keep its facilities open where Unifor employees work. The bargaining team says Ford has also committed to investing more than $1 million into its plants in Windsor and Oakville, Ontario. Union officials say the results of a vote by its members on the agreement will be announced this weekend. Tom Mitchell, The Canadian Press.
3: And patio space remains a critical revenue driver for restaurants, even 6 years after the COVID-19 pandemic spurred more demand for outdoor dining. Restaurants Canada President and CEO Kelly Higginson says every opportunity to generate sales is important given the economic environment.
7: So patio season becomes critically important. You cannot attract consumers in many areas if you do not have the ability to allow them to be outside for that visit. So it becomes critically important to their bottom line to be able to generate the revenue they need in order to pay their bills.
3: However, Higginson says there are challenges in finding room for patios without taking up space for things like traffic or bike lanes. Now taking a look at sports, the final match of the World Cup is scheduled for this afternoon in East Rutherford, New Jersey, featuring Spain and reigning champions Argentina. England beat France 6-4 yesterday in the third place final. To the Diamond, the Toronto Blue Jays will be aiming to win their weekend series when they face the Chicago White Sox today at Rogers Center. The White Sox won Friday's opener 12-4, but the Jays bounced back yesterday with a 1-0 victory. Back here at home, the St. Catharines Junior B Athletics lacrosse team lost a hard-fought game against Guelph 8-7 yesterday. They head back to Guelph tomorrow night in a must-win game. The St. Catharines Junior A Athletics host the Burlington Blaze tonight at Canada Games Park in Game 5 of the best-of-seven series. The A's are currently leading the series 3-1. And the Niagara River Lions fell 102-91 against Edmonton yesterday. They'll be back in action Friday as they take on Scarborough. 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
3: 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They see car crashes, overdoses, violence every day. 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Nearly half are considering leaving. 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If nothing changes, who will answer when you call 911?
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9: Taking a look at your weather forecast. Today we'll see sunny skies with some local smoke this morning, a high of 24, feeling like 27 with the Humidex. Clear skies this evening with a low of 15 overnight. Tomorrow will be mainly sunny with a high of 26, and Tuesday cloudy with 60% chance of showers and a high of 22.
10: It's the TED Radio Hour from NPR. I'm Manoush Zomorodi. Today, we are talking about the relationship between kids, screens, and social media. Sound familiar? Yeah, it's a topic we have covered on the show before, and it's fraught. Most of us have heard how harmful tech can be for kids and their mental health.
11: The anxiety levels are through the roof. The mental health issues are through the roof. Are we just going to sit by and watch that happen? Or are we?
10: In response, many states in the U.S. have passed laws banning cell phones in schools.
12: These devices have no place in a formal education process. Vote yes.
10: Some countries are banning teens from social media altogether.
13: Teenagers in Australia who use Instagram, Facebook, and Threads are about to start seeing their accounts closed down. The tech giants.
10: But maybe these tactics don't address what's really going on. This is child psychologist Candace Odgers.
14: I study children's mental health and spend a lot of time working with them on their mobile devices, trying to understand the influence of all the things in their life, but digital technology in particular, on mental health, sleep, and their well-being.
10: Candace does her research at UC Irvine and at Duke University, and she understands why parents are worried. But she says the message that we've been getting, that technology is causing an epidemic of mental illness in young people, is not based on solid science.
14: I'm not saying there are no harms. What I am saying is that the story that we're repeatedly told as parents and policymakers and people that are invested, that social media is universally harmful, that it is damaging brains, that is leading to an epidemic of mental health problems, that simply isn't supported by the data.
10: Blaming tech as the root cause versus taking a more nuanced approach to teen mental health. It's a debate that has been roiling academic circles for years. and it's hard for parents to know what to think. Well, Candace wants us all to take a deep breath and be open to a larger conversation about what is happening with kids today.
14: When you compare all the factors that contribute to youth mental health, social media often doesn't make the list. It's one of the least influential factors in predicting children's mental health.
10: On the show, the controversy over teens and screens, what can we blame tech for, and when do we need to take a harder look at how we're all letting down young people, especially here in the U.S.? Developmental psychologist Candace Odgers explains what teens are really stressed out about, including rising rates of anxiety and depression in the adults in their lives. And we'll also get into how to know if tech is or isn't a problem for your child. A warning, this episode includes mentions of suicide. So let's get back to Candace Odgers. Here she is on the TED stage.
15: Since 2008, we've been working with thousands of 10 to 14-year-olds, getting information every day from their phones on how they're feeling, how they spend their time, who they're with. We look at their school records, we track their sleep data, we look at their step count, and we see what they're doing online. Importantly, we listen to them about what upsets them and what they need to be well. It has been a really incredible and at times wild ride. It's also been an illuminating one, because one of the most consistent things we have found is that

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1: Online. And, you know, at that time, we didn't know the answer. This was a new field. And I expected that there would be some negative effects. And we were really shocked because what we found was that there wasn't this overly negative story in the research at that time. And we started to add questions about what young people were doing online. And, you know, of course, over time, the methods have really evolved. We now do passive sensing and we scrape data and we do screen capture and we have much more sophisticated methods. But at that time, we were just surprised that, you know, there wasn't, you know, kind of a more consistently negative effects that people were finding. And so we started to add these measures of children's digital experiences alongside all the other things that we typically measure, which is, you know, stress at school and family conflict and how much exercise they're getting in a day, for example.
2: Yeah, we have to remember 20 years ago, social media wasn't really big. And so you were really using technology as a tool. You were not studying technology's effect on kids necessarily, or just starting to.
1: Yeah, but what turned out is we had a front row seat to the rise of it, right?
2: Yeah.
1: So it was a really fascinating time. We were sitting there on teenagers' phones and talking to them about digital technology as it rolled out. And so that was a bit of a unique vantage point.
2: So what did you see starting to happen? Take us through the conversation that was going on in the culture versus what you were observing.
1: Yeah, so at that time, we were really in a panic over video games. So they were commissioning panels to try and understand, you know, is it that time online or time with these first shooter games is leading to increases in violence or for these horrible acts we're seeing with gun violence in our schools? And so the focus was really on video games at that time. And then it shifted and then it was screens in general. So what are screens and screen time doing to our children? And there's this Atlantic article by a psychologist named Jean Twenge that asked this question, have smartphones destroyed a generation? And everybody quickly said, yes, right? Yes, they have. And so the target then became screen time in general. And that was set off a whole debate about whether screen time was associated with poor outcomes. And we had all of these data that essentially showed there's no association or this tiny correlation. Mm. And then suddenly it started to narrow down. Well, it's not just screen time, it's social media. And it's not just social media, it's social media among girls. And the conversation really narrowed and we became laser focused on young girls and social media as the primary culprit. So we kind of moved our target and, you know, now our new target is artificial intelligence and conversational agents. And so the new tech will continue to evolve and that will continue to be the new target of kind of our ire as parents and policymakers.
2: Okay, so here we are all these years later. How do you do your work now?
1: Yeah, and so we're really fortunate. We have a partnership with the North Carolina Department of Public Instruction. So we're able to draw a sample from a roster of every child attending public school in the state. And that means that we can survey adolescents and bring in a group of adolescents that's representative of the larger state population. And North Carolina maps fairly well onto the U.S. population. And so in these studies, what we do is we typically, you know, assess young people and their parents. We are able to look at their school records and, you know, information on test scores and suspensions or absenteeism. We know the poverty levels of their neighborhoods and their families. We know a lot about them. And then when we go in and we'll take a subsample of those young people. So we start out with, you know, in one study, it was 2,100 adolescents, and we followed them across 4 years and then did these deep dives where we install an app on their phone and start to track mental health symptoms every day, sleep through wearable devices. We've done other studies where we passively sense for over 90 days on their phone, so getting information on kind of where they are, what they're doing, how much they're moving, what kind of information they're typing into their keyboard. And this is all with their consent, and we involve youth at every stage. So we have a youth advisory board that screens our protocols and that works with us to make sure that we're asking the right questions and we're not just another bunch of adults who are making assumptions.
3: I want to share with you a few science-based facts about kids today. And I'm going to focus on American teens because that's where a lot of the

0: stories that you and I are hearing come from. So in the past 20 years, we've had some major wins. Rates of teen violence, alcohol use, pregnancy have plummeted to historic lows. You are looking at the most educated generation ever in terms of high school graduation. Young people are inventors, they're activists, they're leaders, they're amazing. But they're also telling us that they're sadder and they're more worried about the world that they're growing up in. So they report increased concerns about safety at school, climate change, racism, their future. In our studies, what we find is the most frequently reported stressors are conflict in their home and pressure to do well at school. And those are also the things that predict their mental health day to day. Now, since 2008, we've seen an uptick in youth suicide risk. But perhaps this shouldn't be surprising because adult suicide has been increasing dramatically in the United States since 1999. We are in the middle of an adult mental health crisis. And caregiver mental health is the most important predictor of teen mental health by far. People ask me all the time, what could have happened during this period other than social media coming online? The answer is that adults were in distress and parents were dying. Social media and smartphones also increased during this period. But here's the weird thing. In our longitudinal studies, social media does not emerge as a major predictor of teen mental health. Many others find the same, concluding, and I'm going to quote, that social media is one of the least influential factors in predicting teen mental health. Now, despite this, adults are quickly converging on banning social media for under 16s as a simple and singular solution to solving the youth mental health crisis. And here is the crazy part. There's not one single study to date that has actually tested whether shutting it off impacts their mental health. And when we do this among adults, we find on average impacts that are close to or indistinguishable from zero. The National Academies of Sciences, one of the most well-respected organizations in the world, convened an expert panel, and they came to this conclusion also.
1: When we come back, more with child psychologist Candace Odgers on kids, their mental health, and why she thinks screens are not the biggest problem for teens. I'm Manoush Zomorodi, and you're listening to the TED Radio Hour from NPR. We'll be right back.
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1: It's the TED Radio Hour from NPR. I'm Manoush Zomorodi. A couple months back, we had NYU social psychologist Jonathan Haidt on the show. He is the author of the book, The Anxious Generation, How the Great Rewiring of Children is Causing an Epidemic of Mental Illness. His book has been on the bestseller list for years now, and many lawmakers and parents cite his research when they push for banning phones in schools and getting teens off social media.
3: All over the world in the 2010s, family life became a fight over screen time. Parents saw their children being pulled away from them, pulled away from each other, pulled away from life, pulled into this weird world where all kinds of weird and horrible things happened to them. They saw kids getting depressed, anxious, suddenly coming down with eating disorders. 2012 is the crucial year where kids are switching over from flip phones to smartphones, iPhones in America.
1: But child psychologist Candace Odgers says we need to look beyond just technology. It's not the only thing that happened over the last 10, 15, 20 years.
4: We've seen an increase in school shootings, right, during this time as well. We've seen a change in the demographics of U.S. adolescents. So now in California and Texas, for example, 70% of students in high school actually identify with a group that has been traditionally minoritized or discriminated against. And we know that that matters for daily health. And so there's a lot of factors. And so when we look at that period and people draw these graphs and say, well, social media increases, like what else could possibly be happening? You know, we have to have a discussion about adult mental health in this conversation. So we need to broaden the tent.
1: You know, to some, a layperson, mapping the rise in suicides and depression and anxiety in young people with the rise in use of social media and smartphones, I mean, it's compelling, Candace. Like, it also, I think, is like, oh, look, we can see why this is happening, so we can fix it.
4: Yeah, I think it, you know, it is simple to scare people with statistics. And, you know, I'm a quantitative psychologist as well, and I teach graduate statistics. And, you know, we can draw a lot of scary, scary graphs. And that happens. Unfortunately, that happens in the media every day. And whenever I see one of these graphs, what I do is I do the thing where I expand the axes and say, what's really happening? And then I go back to the original source. There is so much incentive right now to sell these scary stories about our young people because it sells. And we just did a survey of California voters. And the only thing that Democrats and Republicans and independents agreed on was that they wanted to ban smartphones in schools and they wanted to get kids off of social media. There are no differences between Democrats, independents, and Republicans on that issue in America today, which is incredible. So if you are running for office, this is an easy thing to target. Children don't vote. They're not going to get a say, you know, in terms of advocating to have a right to this information that's online or to have access to these types of platforms. So they're an easy group to push aside and to tell stories about. It's a political win. Now, this isn't to discount the harm or to advocate for big tech. I mean, no, but what we're doing is we're actually giving them a pass when we go right to a ban. It means that they don't have to clean up and fix these fundamental issues with the digital ecosystem, right? Where adults have really broken the internet. They've done it. They've finally just broken it. And now we're just going to kick kids off and say that the problem is solved.
0: Instead of cleaning up the online world and prosecuting perpetrators of online harm, regardless of the office or the position in society that they hold, we are punishing victims. We're kicking them out of the spaces they go to be with friends, to consume youth culture, and yes, sadly, many times to escape people that are harming them offline. So a social media ban might feel good for the adults in the room, but teens tell me, and I believe them, it's not going to work. It'll push them into less safe and less regulated spaces, and it will prevent us from doing what we really need to help them to be well.
1: Yeah, so that is where I think people get tangled up, or I certainly get tangled up, is like we agree, everyone agrees, that tech companies take advantage of human behavior for their own quarterly earnings report. They allow dangerous people into online communities. They allow false information to flourish. They take little responsibility for safety on their platforms. We clearly need regulations and standards so that we get more of the good parts of being online and less of the bad. So I guess part of what I hear from people is like, well, nothing else is working. So what's the harm in using kids as a way to start to put pressure on tech companies? Those companies, their parents too, that work at those places. We have to ring an alarm bell that's loud enough to actually make a change. And why would it be bad if this is the way we do it?
4: That's a great question. And people actually have approached me because I've been pretty vocal on this and said, okay, Candace, just back off. Like, what's the big deal? What's the harm in going forward, you know, and using children as the tip of the spear here, if it's going to result and be the thing that we can finally, you know, use to slay social media companies. And, you know, I have thought about this a lot, and one of the parallels I draw is that if someone was going around and saying, you know, purple dye is the cause of pediatric cancer, I would want a pediatric oncologist to stand up and say, actually, it's not the main cause of childhood cancer. I mean, these are serious issues. Childhood depression, anxiety. Depression is one of the leading causes of disability in the world, right? People are dying. People are being harmed due to mental health problems, right? And so we need to have a clear-eyed view on what the causes of that are and what we can do that can actually help prevent mental health problems early on. Because it has always been the case that the first signs of mental health problems emerge in early adolescence. And that was true long before smartphones and social media came on. So we have this window of opportunity and we need to use it. But instead, if we allow ourselves to tell a story that social media or time online damages children's brains, right? That it means that they are addicted, that the behavior that they're engaging in is shameful, that parents should be ashamed of letting their children engage in these activities that are pretty normative and that they do themselves. You know, we are sending messages that are not based on evidence, right? That are shaming our young people and that are really allowing us to, you know, bypass the harder work that has to be done in order to actually support young people and address mental health issues.
1: It's tricky because I think many people cheered, right, when a California jury a couple months ago found Meta and YouTube liable in this landmark or bellwether case that accused the tech giants of intentionally addicting a specific young woman and hurting her mental health. And the prosecutors leaned on the design element, that the way that the platforms had been designed created addictive behaviors that led this young woman down a very dangerous mental health crisis. And as much as I know that you're not a big fan of Meta or YouTube necessarily, do you think that the jury was right on this? And will there be, like, in terms of an appeal, will those companies have a case? Because this is on shaky ground. Based on what your research says, I think so.
4: Yeah, so it's a civil trial, and juries are going to take their pound of flesh, right? It feels good to hate social media right now, and these are going to be chances to kind of get retribution and get a payout, for sure. Whether or not it would meet the standard of evidence if you had to actually prove that this was a cause, you know, that's going to be a much harder case to, you know, to make. And I think, you know, the cases are tricky because the arguments now are being made on the design elements of the platforms. And we can agree that the autoplay is not good. There's many, it should be safety by design. I agree at all of those things. But we cannot separate design from content, right? So if you had an autoplay of me teaching statistics, kids would not watch that. Right. Even if you autoplayed it, right? Structural occasion modeling, no, right? But, you know, an autoplay of them doing the latest, you know, it's not 6-7 anymore, but, you know, whatever is the latest trending thing, they're going to watch that. And so we're trying to, you know, separate these hard things and attack it on kind of harmful design principles. And that seems to be effective. And we'll see where that takes us. But we're going to have a flood of lawsuits. And I know because my phone rings every day from all signs to testify. And what I do is I simply ship them off a fact sheet, because what I say about this is not going to change, you know, depending on who I'm talking to, right? So I just have a simple fact sheet that said, this is the evidence. This is what the National Academy of Sciences says. Here's where all of the reviews of all of this evidence say, you know, here's what the numbers are. Here's what, you know, the people who are doing the most work closest to young people are saying about this. And I share that, and both sides can do with it what they may. So I'm a bit agnostic about the court cases, because they're going to play out for all kinds of reasons that have nothing to do with science.
1: Or what teens even really need, I suppose.
4: Right.
1: So at this point, one might be listening and thinking, okay, well, fine. What do you want me to do as a parent, as someone who cares about young people, at least with getting phones out of schools or banning kids from social media? These are clear, concrete rules that, like, nobody has to be the most amazing parent, you know, like, yeah, sure, I'd love to have conversations, deep conversations with my kids, but maybe that's not happening. Like,
4: yeah,
1: what are we supposed to do? You're talking about an entire society that is falling apart from so many different ways, some people would say, whether it's like lack of health care and social support and poverty and, you know, food scarcity even.
4: Yeah. So I think the first thing to do is to, it's going to feel good to ban and to blame. And that's, you know, maybe that's okay for adults to feel good about that for a while. But I think if we're it's not at all clear that that's going to help young people, right? So we know that the bans are coming, that they're hugely popular. And those are really normative and value-based judgments. I mean, adults and parents want their kids on technology less. They don't trust tech companies with this, right? So they want a different reality for the young people in their lives. And that, I am not here to tell anybody, you know, how much screen time their child should have or how they should make these decisions in terms of what they want kind of normatively. But if you're doing this from a position of fear and you're being told that you should do this because social media causes all of these things, for example, you know, that's a message that's not supported, you know, by the science. And, you know, we could make those decisions based on values, but I wouldn't make them from a place of fear where your child is going to fall into. It's a tough, tough spot for parents to be in who want something different and don't know how to get there. But I do think that putting all of our hopes and prayers in banning is going to backfire, right? And it can actually make things worse. Mm. And we just know, I mean, if we step back and think about this at all, we know that banning use from online spaces is not going to work. And we're seeing that play out in Australia right now.
1: Yeah, yeah. So what has happened there? Like they got kids under 16, allegedly, can't go on social media, and then they started tracking what actually happened?
4: Yeah, so Australia was the first country in the world to ban social media for under 16s. And this came after a whole, you know, they rushed it through after a year. Actually, after one of the wives of a politician read The Anxious Generation, and this all went through very quickly. And then all the politicians discovered they didn't know what social media was, right? So they had to make a list of social media platforms and what went on it. They didn't have YouTube on it, for example, and it's the number one platform that the children and youth are on. They ended up putting YouTube on it. And in December 2025, when they kicked kids off their platforms, what happened is that all the under 16 still had access to YouTube, but what they had lost were their accounts, which had parental controls, content moderations, and filters. And so on day one of the ban, you just made a situation worse. You took all of the safety protocols that were in place based on the accounts and you threw them out. And like that, I was previously a professor in a policy school, and that's really impressive. Like, usually you have to do two or three steps after the policy to see where things go wrong or where there's iatrogenic effects. But here, you know, kind of on day one. And then after that, they've been following young people and to see what they actually do. And it turns out the vast majority, so over 70%, are still on the platforms. Others are probably in less regulated spaces. They decided that, you know, what you have to do is you have to violate the privacy rights of everybody to figure out who's 16 or not. So it's not just the kids that have to upload their data. It's all the adults. So now we're saying, let's give all of our data over to these companies that have shown that they're not very good at not monetizing it and they're not able to protect it or not motivated to do that. And then they had the idea that they would use facial recognition to predict how old somebody is. And so we both, you know, have teenagers and they went through middle school. So can you imagine trying to go into a middle school and predict whether, you know, a 13-year-old is 11 versus...
1: Some of them look like they're 25, so...
4: Yeah, no, right. So there are many problems that computer vision can solve, and this is just not one of them. So it turns out, like, they're probably about 2 years off. They do worse with children from a minority background.
1: Also, like, telling my kids to hand over their face to these companies... Wait, haven't I been spending the last 10 years telling them not to do that?
4: Well, the next thing is Meta is going to do it with bone structure now. Like, that's a great idea, isn't it?
1: Oh.
4: So it's leading to all of these more invasive surveillance issues for us and for our kids. And so I don't think this is the path. It's also, you know, there's kids that took pictures of their dogs and pictures, you know, they drew a mustache on their face and that works. So it's clear that the companies are not actually trying that hard to stop this, because those are problems that computer vision can solve. So, you know, you follow it through. There's no changes in online bullying after this happened so far. And again, I guess I should pull back and say that I don't think any one study is definitive, and there's going to be people on kind of both sides of this when the early evidence comes out that either declare victory or declare failure. But I do think we've had some really sobering looks both with Australia and then this new evidence that's come out on the cell phone bans in schools showing no effects on kind of academic performance and attendance and bullying that should cause us to really pause and say, is this how we want to be spending all of our policy effort, time, money, is chasing, you know, these companies when there are very real, you know, threats and issues and resources we could be directing towards young people?
1: Okay, so if I'm a parent and I'm like, oh my God, okay, so, but I thought that if I just say like no smartphone till you're 16, or maybe, you know, I was psyched about these bans getting kids off of Instagram or wherever else. If you're telling me that that's not the solution, then what should I be doing? Because I am worried about my kids. I see how much they want to be on their social media feeds, or that they feel like they're missing out if they don't get to look at their phone.
4: Yeah, so a couple things. I would start to look at things outside of the phone first. So when you think about your child, if you immediately think of the phone, it's easy to get sucked into this negative narrative and fear. But broaden out and start to ask, so is my child sleeping? Do they have friends? Do they seem happy, right? Is there, you know, things that they're doing that they enjoy in their lives? And if those things aren't happening, let's start to tackle what's happening there. And let's start to think about whether or not the phone might be playing a role in, you know, causing them to spend too much time and miss out on opportunities for sports or to be together with friends. And that's a more kind of productive place to be in.
1: In a moment, more with child psychologist Candace Odgers on navigating parenting in this high-tech age, which, of course, has to include a conversation about AI and chatbots. I'm Manoush Zomorodi, and you're listening to the TED Radio Hour from NPR. Stay with us.
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1: It's the TED Radio Hour from NPR. I'm Manoush Zomorodi. On the show today, developmental psychologist Candace Odgers with a different take on kids, tech, and mental health. So, over the past few years, many states have banned cell phones in public classrooms, and currently more than 30 states and D.C. have some sort of restriction. Candace, who is the mother of two teens herself, says that banning phones isn't necessarily going to help kids when the schools don't have enough support systems for them in the first place.
4: Just the ratio of counselors to students, you know, sits nationally about 1 to 500. And that's just counselors. If we think about mental health counselors, we're now up to about 1 in 1,300. So there's no way that any type of reasonable care or attention could be devoted with that kind of investment. And but yet we're spending millions of dollars. In fact, I was called in to my child's middle school last week, because the yonder lady had chased her in. She gave me permission to share this. The yonder lady had chased her into the bathroom.
1: The yonder, for people who don't know, is the little pouches that kids put their phones in when they get to school that supposedly locks it up for the day.
4: Yes, they lock them up for the day. But I was called into the office because she evoked her Fourth Amendment rights against unreasonable search and seizure. But, you know, I say that...
1: I love your kid.
4: I know. I say this jokingly, but this is actually one of the impacts of the ban. So in Florida, and in this new study that was released also, what they found was immediately after the bans went up, suspensions went up. And in Florida, it was against black and brown students. And so we know being suspended from school and having that on your record is not a great thing for a child. So what are we doing? We're spending millions of dollars on these pouches.
1: How do you respond, though, to people who say, well, the teachers love it. There is a line drawn that you cannot have your phones out, and kids aren't subjected to FOMO, you know, that these companies know how to manipulate them to get them to want to look at their phones so bad that they can't help themselves?
4: Yeah, so people will assume, and I should clarify that I am not saying in any way that that children should be on their phones and the phone should be on the desk, dinging, etc. That is nowhere where I'm going here. But this was actually a problem that was largely solved. So we might be kicking down a door that's already open. So prior to this, I had children going to the schools and spent a lot of time in schools collecting data. There was something at the back of the room. Maybe it was a shoe rack. The students would put their phone in the back of it, or they'd have their phones in their backpacks. And so I think the real risk here is that we have these policies that go through. Policymakers can declare victory that they've done something, but on the reality of it is they haven't actually changed access to the phones, because young people are circumventing the ban, or, you know, they were already limited in their access to begin with within school hours, but still they're declaring victory and that they've solved some sort of learning loss issue or mental health problem. And again, it's that redirection. It's an opportunity cost where we should be focused on young people and what they need. Instead, we're investing all of our efforts in these policy solutions, which don't seem to match, you know, the problem. But I'm married a teacher. I support teachers and what they want. And I think there is something to be said about teachers supporting the ban. And if we want to do that, then we can make that argument. We could say that we just, as a value normative judgment, we don't want phones in schools. And you can do that. But that's not what's happening. They're making an argument that this is actually going to improve mental health, that it's going to improve learning, that it's going to reduce bullying, that's going to help absenteeism. And that is just, you know, a story that's being sold to distract us.
0: So if a social media ban might make things worse, what would make things better? So first, we need to invest in the adults around children. Spending millions of dollars on yonder pouches to lock up kids' phones is not going to solve that. We need to take that money. We need to hire teachers. We need to hire counselors. And we need to pay them well. Building a healthy human requires investment in children and the adults around them, full stop. Second, we need to build spaces that are welcoming and safe for all teens to build the skills they need for the future. So my colleague Stephen Schuler spends his days designing digital mental health services for communities in rural communities and opening up youth drop-in centers across the state of California for young people who need it. We know young people are more likely to go online when they're anxious and depressed. We need to be there to build the services and supports that they need instead of just focusing on taking things away. And three, please do not believe everything that you hear about young people today. A favorite pastime of adults has been shaming young people. But this generation is not lost or destroyed. They are resilient. They are resilient because they are succeeding despite the suffering of adults around them. And if we want to help them to continue to succeed, we set high expectations. And then we need to support them in getting them there. This is the magic combination that has always worked in teaching, in coaching, in parenting. It still works with teens today. Tech has not changed that.
1: We have to talk about AI because, you know, there are those who are calling that it's the final chapter for social media, and it may not matter within 5 to 10 years anyway. And AI is the next thing, and that kids are really, really vulnerable. Chatbots that seem like people, that can convince them to do things, maybe even harm themselves. There are numerous cases, parents going up against tech companies saying that they caused their kid to kill themselves. It's a really serious situation, and it sounds really, really scary. Candace, what's your take?
4: Yeah, I think it is. It has moved rapidly and it is disrupting all aspects of life. And there are definitely issues and real issues that we need to focus on with young people. And so when I sit back, I think, you know, what can we learn from this journey we've been on with technology and young people and where the real harms are and where the fears are and how our policymaking really hasn't worked to date? And I think we know a couple of things. I think we know that young people are going to be early and enthusiastic adopters of any new technology, and we're seeing that loud and clear with artificial intelligence. So they are gravitating towards these platforms or using them frequently. The other thing we know is that tech companies cannot be trusted to put in guardrails that are developmentally appropriate. There is just too much money involved and the incentives are not aligned. And so that creates, you know, a toxic mix. Now, the structural, if we can get to the structural constraints and the penalties on tech companies, then we might have some movement. So how can we position ourselves to get the safeguards in place within the models and within the companies, and also work to educate young people and their families around AI risks and benefits? Because the other thing is that this will be the workforce of the future, right? Yeah. And what will happen is if we ban AI in schools, that all of the high SES families will send their kids to Stanford or here to UCI, and they will get educated in the latest and the greatest and using AI, and lower income kids will be left out of not only the education part of this, but the job market. So I think it's going to be a really complicated and big tent issue to solve. But if we go down the path that we have gone down with social media, which is fear and ban, we are going to end up in a very bad place.
1: I mean, anecdotally, I see my younger daughter, who's 16, who will not touch AI. She's been convinced that morally it is reprehensible. Whereas I'm also seeing, you know, these graduation ceremonies at universities where every time the commencement speaker says the word AI, the kids boo, presumably because they're worried about their livelihoods going forward and getting jobs. And then I see a more pragmatic approach. My son's professor, who required them to use AI in a class and talk about what it did and how it worked and how it was helpful and where the dangers were and all of those things. So, you know, we're figuring it out is what it feels like.
4: Yeah, it sounds like your daughter and my daughter would get along. We both, my husband and I, got a lecture the other day about the climate, and which is real.
1: Yes,
4: you know,
1: the
4: climate damage of all these data centers. But yeah, it's going to be a challenge, but I think that we do know that the first impulse will be the fear and bans. And then there's the continuum, right? There's the people that think that this will be the opportunity in terms of personalized education, and the effects are very different, for example, in the global south, right, where we don't have enough teachers or enough room in the school for all the children, or it might not be safe to get to school, or you might be out harvesting a crop, and there are real opportunities to deliver personalized learning and low-cost tutoring and all the rest of those things. So it really is the challenge of how to realize the potential of this without, you know, being subjected to all the harms. And I think the other thing that we know from just years and years of comms research is anytime a new technology rolls out, it will amplify inequalities, because people who are positioned and families who are positioned to tailor this for their young people and to use it in ways that will enhance learning and, you know, prospects in the job market will do that, right? And so if we don't design from the beginning in ways that brings all our young people along around digital literacy and training and safety, you know, then we're going to have even bigger gaps within education, you know, mental health and other things that we care about.
1: I do also want to ask you about my growing sense, and I wonder if you would concur based on data, that much of what we're talking about when we talk about rising anxiety, depression, inability to focus is also potentially simply because of what we're not doing when we're on screens for a long time. It's not necessarily the screens themselves, but the fact that sitting for long hours looking at a piece of glass means that we're not up and outside and talking to people and getting fresh air and all the other things that the human body craves and needs.
4: Yes, yes, and yes. And so we need to be moving our bodies. Our children need to be moving our bodies. But again, as you know, like it's easy to blame the phone for us just sitting here all day at the screen. And it's harder to look at kind of ourselves of why didn't we go for that run this morning? Or why are we getting rid of phys ed in schools? Or why are we kicking teens out of skateboard parks where they're active and, you know, getting some some exercise. And so it is one of these things where, in the same way that we blamed the obesity epidemic on phones, right? That was for among children, that was increasing long before. And we know that, you know, in American culture, for sure, sugary foods and drinks were a big part of that story, that shutting down and reducing phys ed in schools was a big part of that. And then it's highly stratified by social class, right? Where children from higher SES families are in every kind of sports and activity and are moving a lot more. And part of that is money, not motivation.
1: I wonder if I can end our conversation with a question that I had breakfast with a friend the other day, and he said to me, my 12-year-old wants to be on Snapchat. What should I do? I said, well, why does he want to be on Snapchat? And he said, because 3 out of 5 of his besties are on there. I was like, so it's to talk to them. Yes. Okay. And he's like, should I just say no? You're too young. And I said, well, I'm going to tell you what I think Candace Odgers would say, which is, have you had a conversation with your son about, you know, the internet generally, what's on there, what's false information, safe ideas of that you don't feel comfortable with as a family? Yes, I've done that. I was like, good job, friend. And I said, and I think she would say, but most importantly, is your kid having other issues? Like, is he having sleep problems? Is he struggling at school? Is he struggling with these friendships? And he said, no, he seems fine. I was like, I think Candace would say, like, pick your battles, and maybe this isn't one of them. How did I do, Candace?
4: You did great. What? I would add one thing, and this is something I had to learn, and I learned it from the young people in our study, which was, when you first turn over either a device or you open up a new platform for the young person in your life, have the conversation that if something bad or scary or upsetting happens here, I want you to talk to me about it. And if you do, I will never shut this off or take it away for doing that. Mm. Because we hear time and time again that young people hide, don't tell, don't go to a trusted adult because they're worried the adults will take the tech away. And that now in retrospect seems obvious to me, but I needed the 13-year-olds to tell me before I changed my own parenting strategy.
1: Well, you've just sort of shamed me into asking, what else do they tell you? Because I should have asked that earlier in this conversation.
4: Oh, I mean, it is really actually incredible to see the way that young people can creatively use digital technology. They're actually better in so many ways at silencing notifications, of kind of curating their own feeds. And this happens over time. So it's very different when we talk to the younger kids around 12 to 11 versus 15 or 16, when they're kind of veterans or experts at this. And they have a lot to share in terms of teaching us. They also think we're terrible at it, and they're probably not wrong. And so one of the other things that I love to do with a car full of kids when I'm driving carpool is to just put out some question about tech and like how I should do it. And they just mm-hmm. fill up the car with advice, and really good advice, actually. And
1: like what? Give me
4: well,
1: one.
4: Well, I mean, so I actually, my daughter went on Snapchat pretty young. And the reason that she went on is we had suffered a really sad loss in our extended family. And the children that were impacted by this were far away, and we wanted to be there as a group, and they were on Snapchat. So we all went on to kind of have fun together. But my husband and I were kicked off the chat, and I didn't know why.
1: Because you're grown-ups?
4: That's true. The kids do not want us in their spaces. Well, we weren't actually kicked off. The chat just kind of went quiet, and I realized that they had gravitated towards another group. So this might have happened in your lives. But, you know, we were on Snapchat where the norm is like a funny picture and then you're done. And I was writing like War and Peace, you know, checking in on everybody and like mothering. So, you know, you don't know the norms, right? Aww. And there's just a sign that, you know, you're an old in the young space, and they want their space. They want to own their space. And right now we're just coming in and taking away their spaces.
1: Yeah.
4: And we're not giving them alternative spaces to go to that are safer and allow them to do the things that they need to do to develop and grow.
1: That was Candace Odgers. She is a developmental psychologist and professor at the University of California, Irvine, and at Duke University. If you or someone you know may be considering suicide or is in crisis, please call or text 988 to reach the Suicide and Crisis Lifeline. This interview was done in partnership with the team at TED Talks Daily. You can hear Candace's full talk and much more on the TED Talks Daily feed. Thank you so much for listening. This episode was produced by Rachel Faulkner-White and TED Talks Daily's Lucy Little with help from Katie Monteleone. It was edited by Allison McAdam, Sanaz Meshkinpour, and me. Our production staff at NPR also includes Matthew Cloutier, Avery Keatley, Fio Guerin, Hersha Nahada, and James Delahousie. Our executive producer is Irene Noguchi. Our audio engineer was Stacey Abbott. Our theme music was written by Ramtin Arablouei. Our partners at TED are Sal Khan, Logan McClure-Davda, Helen Walters, Roxanne Hilash, and Daniela Balarezzo. I'm Manoush Zomorodi, and you have been listening to the TED Radio Hour from NPR.
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14: Good morning, I'm Christine Jansen. Here's what's making news. Niagara police have identified two suspects following a recent homicide in Niagara Falls. Niagara police say the shooting happened just before 9 p.m. Thursday night at a home on Thurlstone Road near Dorchester Road. Detectives say the two suspects went to the home and shot the man before fleeing in a newer model white Nissan SUV. 23-year-old Maruf Bongi and 30-year-old Josta Grace McNeil are now wanted for second-degree murder. We have their photos posted on our website. Anyone with information should contact police. Ontario Premier Doug Ford is asking residents of communities under wildfire evacuation orders not to return to their homes, saying doing so could jeopardize firefighting efforts. The premier was joined by other government officials at a news conference in Thunder Bay, where many evacuees fleeing northern Ontario wildfires have sought shelter.
15: Do not go to your campsites. Do not go back to your homes. If they're saying not to go back, Don't go back. We will find you a place, a hotel room. We'll get you food. We'll make sure you're well taken care of.
14: Nearly 200 wildfires are blazing across the province, already scorching more land than all of last year's fires and sending up plumes of hazardous smoke that have choked the skies across Ontario and parts of the U.S. Taco Bell says the lettuce involved in an outbreak of a diarrhea-causing parasite in the U.S. has not been served at its Canadian locations.
16: Lettuce served at 5 Taco Bell restaurants in American states has been identified as a source of the Cyclospora outbreak. But the company's announced on social media its Canadian lettuce is safe. Cyclospora causes a gastrointestinal illness that can cause watery diarrhea for 6 to 7 weeks. The Public Health Agency of Canada says it is not investigating any Cyclospora outbreaks here. The Canadian Food Inspection Agency has said it's in touch with the U.S. Food and Drug Administration. Jason White, The Canadian Press.
14: Restaurant owners say patio space has become a key element in their overall bottom line. Birds and the Beats food group owner Matthew Senecal Junkier in Vancouver says one of his restaurants got a new patio in 2020.
17: So I think we have a big patio, but I think it's been like an absolute game changer for us. We almost don't seat the interior in the summer. Everybody wants to be out on the patio. So it's hard to say, like, if we didn't have the patio, what sales would have been, but I think significant. I think probably 20 to 30%.
14: Senecal Junkier says even when the weather doesn't cooperate, customers come back with fiercer demand when the sun is out. And Christopher Nolan's The Odyssey is off to an epic start at the box office. Lisa Taylor reports.
18: After years of war, no one could stand between my men and home. Not even me.
19: The three-hour film brought in $17.6 million from Thursday previews. It's expected to make between $90 and $100 million in its first weekend in theaters. The Christopher Nolan film is the first to ever be shot entirely with IMAX cameras and should benefit financially from premium format options, including 70mm screens. I'm Lisa Taylor.
14: Now taking a look at sports, the final match of the World Cup is scheduled for this afternoon in East Rutherford, New Jersey, featuring Spain and reigning champions Argentina. England beat France 6-4 yesterday in the third place final. To the Diamond, the Toronto Blue Jays will be aiming to win their weekend series when they face the Chicago White Sox today at Rogers Centre. The White Sox won Friday's opener 12-4, but the Jays bounced back yesterday with a 1-0 victory. Back here at home, the St. Catharines Junior B Athletics lacrosse team lost a hard-fought game against Guelph 8-7 yesterday. They head back to Guelph tomorrow night in a must-win game. The St. Catharines Junior A Athletics host the Burlington Blaze tonight at Canada Games Park in Game 5 of the best-of-seven series. The A's are currently leading the series 3-1. And the Niagara River Lions fell 102-91 against Edmonton yesterday. They'll be back in action Friday as they take on Scarborough. For more local news that matters to you, head to cktvnews.com. 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
14: Taking a look at your weather forecast. Today we'll see sunny skies with some local smoke this morning, a high of 24, feeling like 27 with the Humidex. Clear skies this evening with a low of 15 overnight. Tomorrow will be mainly sunny with a high of 26, and Tuesday cloudy with 60% chance of showers and a high of 22.
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20: Welcome to the CEO Series. I'm Carl Moore from McGill University. Each week, the CEO Series takes you inside the minds and lives of some of Canada and indeed the world's top leaders to discuss strategy, leadership, and today's pressing business issues. And some of the world's top leaders have spent time with us, like Justin Trudeau, Muhammad Yunus, Nobel Peace Prize winner, and President of Bangladesh, and the former Prime Minister Brian Mulroney, which is Nicholas's father, if you hadn't noticed the last name. This show gives you a thin, well, perhaps not so thin slice, the kind of thoughtful leaders leading some of today's more interesting businesses. Today, I'm delighted speaking with Nicholas Mulroney, co-founding president and CEO of Bond Bakeries Brands, a stakeholder-focused platform that invests in family and founder-run bakeries. Nicholas, thanks for spending time. Should I call you Nick or Nicholas?
21: Either way works, and thank you for having me. Very loose interpretation of the world of the word top leader. So thanks, thanks, Carl.
20: I appreciate that. Let's start with the early years. We know what your father did, but where did you grow up, and when did you live in the Canadian equivalent of the White House? How old were you?
21: I was born into it. So my father was elected September 4th, 1984, and I was born September 4th, 1985. So while he was attempting to to lead Canada into a more prosperous future, he also had diapers to change at home. So I tested his patience growing up. But I was born in Ottawa, and I grew up in Montreal. A lifelong Habs fan, so very happy with the season, not happy with the ending. So I say I'm from Montreal, even though I have a bit of both, but really that was those were my formative years.
20: So how old were you when you when your dad stepped down from being prime minister? Were you 3 or 4 years old? How old were you?
21: No. So I was born in 85. We left in 1993. So I spent from ages of 7 all the way to 13 in Montreal. I went to high school in the U.S. and I went to university in the U.S. And then it was 2007. Not a lot of jobs in the U.S. were being offered to people with history degrees looking for opportunities in finance. And thankfully, I found the opportunity in Toronto for a couple of reasons. But that's how I ended up in Toronto, and my professional journey began.
20: So I'm just curious, why did you probably more your mom and dad, but why did you decide to go to high school in the U.S.? What was the thinking behind that?
21: Yeah, I think it's more of a parental decision. But for me, I was very, very thankful that I could be anonymous in the U.S. I could, learn, make I'm 13 years old going into grade 9, make mistakes, say silly things, be challenged, and doing that anonymously. I think that that benefited me greatly.
20: So no one knew who Mulroney was. It's interesting because Andrew Molson went down to the U.S. for university, and he tells a story that while he went there, no one knew who Molson was. Where if you go to school at McGill or U of T, everybody would know who Molson. But one day someone comes in and, with a bottle of beer, and he goes, "Molson." Any relationship? Yeah, that's my granddad sort of thing. And he was outed a little bit, but there was a nice, being anonymous was a nice part of it.
21: I think that from my perspective, I learned a lot. My grade 9 teacher said, your parents might have done something, but you've done nothing yet. And so it really put a unique perspective into a 13-year-old's mind that, yeah, you're right. The name on the back of the jersey people might know, but at the end of the day, I'm just learning. So it was really unique because at that prep school there was some exceptional talent, and I was fortunate enough to be there.
20: Are you still in touch with a few of them?
21: Absolutely.
20: Yeah, no, it's a good. So where did you go to university?
21: I went to Boston College.
20: Okay.
21: Only five hours from Montreal.
20: And you studied history.
21: Yes.
20: Do you still have kind of a longer view of the world in today's world, Nick, many years later because you studied history? This is a self-serving question for a professor to ask, but did it matter a bit in your life?
21: So if I went back and I thought, I studied history, and I think my parents, my sister Caroline, who all my siblings will likely listen to this, so I make sure I get this right. So I think my sister Caroline was political science. Ben and Mark were both history. But what it allowed for us to do was at the 18 years of age, choose a path that we could continue down or, migrate from. And so history gave us a broad view to start. And I continued down the path of history because I thought I was going to go down a pre-law path until my second year at Boston College. I took a pre-law class and thought, oh, my gosh, this is not for me. And that was the benefit of it. And being in Boston, I mean, you're quite lucky when you read about things in history books and then you can walk outside your classroom, take the public transportation down to the seafront, and then you get to see where exactly many of the such consequential moments happen in American history. So I don't know if it helped me take a longer term perspective.
0: This may be an odd question, but you've done a lot of work. You went to school in the U.S. You've done work in the U.S. and Toronto and Montreal. It's an exam question, Nick. Compare and contrast the U.S. and Canada. How is it different doing business in the States? And not to be critical of either country, but do you see that they're much different, Toronto and doing business down in the States?
21: Yeah, I think that might be an easier question to ask than to answer. And I think that from my perspective, I'll give you the MBA answer. It depends, Carl.
0: Okay, well, that's for now.
21: I mean, no, because I think that I'll answer it when it comes to my experience. I'm acquiring and investing in family run businesses. And I think that the person that buys a family business or invests in a family business is very important that from the family perspective of who carries the baton next. And in Canada, at least my name, some people might know my reputation. There might be some provenance of some sort that goes along with it. Whereas in the U.S., I'm an unknown commodity. Some people might know. We haven't actually acquired any businesses in the U.S. We've attempted to, and looking.

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1: Investment component is a binary situation. As the investor, as the entrepreneur invested in him or herself. So whether it's a little bit of money or a lot of money, for me, I will just do whatever it takes for this business to be successful in the end. And what version of success, what level of success will vary depending on my macro factors that hit my business on a daily basis.
2: So what attracted you to the baking industry? Like, what was the dynamics? You said, hey, this is one I've got to look at seriously.
1: I looked at this business on Vancouver Island, and it was being brokered by an accounting firm, and it was on the side of my desk. It was in, I wasn't going to move to Vancouver Island. I had a young growing family, and it didn't really make a lot of sense at the time. And I couldn't put it away. There's something about this business that there's some great Canadian bakeries that existed, and I looked at Ace Bakery having grown from this retail family-run corner shop bakery to this massive company that's available across Canada and into the US. And I just couldn't put this document away, and I wanted to learn more about the company. So when I was invited to meet the family that ran the company, I jumped at it, and just be my luck, it was a snowstorm in Victoria, which happens once a year, and I got to hit it, and it was beautiful. And I met the family, I tried the product, and I thought I was led into a little secret. I thought that I understood why they had such tremendous sales on Vancouver Island, why they owned that kind of bakery set there. And as they were just expanding onto the mainland in Vancouver, I was seeing the sales tick up, but it just got back to, I tried the product, I loved it. And the family that was looking to transition the business, they were exceptional people, well-rooted. And I thought that there was something there.
2: Today, I'm delighted to speak with Nicholas Mulrooney, co-founding president and CEO of Bond Bakery Brands. I'm Carl Moore from McGill University, and you're listening to the CEO series. Next up, we'll ask Nicholas what he looks for before deciding to invest in a bakery business and how he's helping his portfolio companies build resilience in the face of ongoing supply chain disruption.
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10: Hello again, you're listening to the CEO Series, and today I'm sitting down with Nicholas Mulrooney, co-founding president and CEO of Bon Bakery Brands. Did it help that you are a family as well? Like, they would know your dad, you know, and your mom.
11: Sure.
10: And they go, This guy understands family, and it doesn't entirely make sense. But your dad is a prime minister, your mother is one of the great leaders of our country in her own way, and, you know, the chancellor of a university back east, where they go, they just sense you understand family. Is that a fair, we're not sure why, but we understand, you understand family.
11: I can't speak to why they decided to go.
10: Yeah, that's for enough.
11: Three entrepreneurs. I've got a photo behind me of us the day we closed the bakery with my co-founders, Cam and Matt. And I can't explain to why they liked us and picked us, because I'm sure that there were groups that were, that had far, far more accomplished backgrounds, especially in the bakery space. I was very honest and genuine and tried to be as open as possible. And when we needed to come up with a name for our company, Bond Bakery Brands seemed to resonate, because to us, our word is our bond. What we say we're going to do, we're going to try and attempt to do, whether things come in the way. But at the end of the day, we said that we were going to do certain things with Portofino Bakery, and we're doing it, and it's very hard, but I'm proud of what we've done thus far.
10: Tell me about your co-founders. Where did you meet them, and why work with them?
11: I met them at CIBC in investment banking. So I had met Cam, he's a McGill alum, and Cam Lurie. I had met him at business school. He was starting when I was finishing. But the three of us really got together in investment banking, and it wasn't, I saw the way Cam worked. He worked so hard. CIBC had done the Canada Goose IPO, and I just saw how much he worked and how he was willing to just get the job done, whatever it took. He would be leaving work on some occasions as I would be coming into work. Mm-hmm. And he's such a hard worker, and he's so smart. And I'll tell you this part of the story, this was a unique one, because Matt Simone, he had just started at CIBC a couple of months when I decided to leave for that that M&A role. And when Cam and I got together and I said, okay, well, let's go find an old economy business to acquire. And when he signed on with me, I said, you know, I found a bakery on Vancouver Island. There's just one problem. I'm not moving out west with my family. And he said, well, we've got Matt Simone. He just quit his job. And I said, oh, what's he going to do? I said, nothing. He's going to go quit his job. He's going to move out west. He ended up moving for the love of his life that he now has two beautiful children with. And so I called him up and I said, Matt, do you want to go run a bakery? If we're able to buy it, would you want to run a bakery out? And the problem is, it's not in Vancouver, it's in Victoria. And it was really organic in how we got together. And we're all aligned. Our values, our strong values unite us. And we are ultimately focused on the long term. And we ignore short termism, as we say. And we're building out this platform together and this partnership that we have. We didn't sit down in investment banking and draw it up this way, but it's been perfect.
10: What do you love about the bakery business? Why is that a business you love, business-wise and otherwise?
11: I'll start the food industry. I love the food industry. I love that people are able to determine our success by trying our product. They'll know. You know, I'll say that I think it's some of the best bread that you'll see at a grocery store, but don't take my word for it. I almost feel like I'm launching into the Tommy Boy line. But you've got this ability to see if we know what we're doing. And in the bakery industry in particular, what I love about it is, you know, it's an industry that took advantage of Canadians for a while. So there was an opportunity for a bunch of guys that didn't know, that perhaps were a bit naive, didn't know what they were going to do, launch into the industry and build a platform. And that's where we are today. We're three guys taking on some of the largest players in the industry. And I'll say this, Canada has an outsized bakery industry. So the largest players in Canada are, in fact, some of the largest players in North America. Mm-hmm. So by winning in Vancouver, winning in Toronto, getting market space there, what I'm doing is I'm actually making space gaining share in the North American industry. So I think that what I love about it is the fact that Canada is a leader in that space. So when it comes to the bakery industry, one, you can taste our product. Two, we're taking on some big, big players in Canada, and it feels pretty good.
10: So how does the little guy compete against the big guy? Because there's some big names that you compete with, Loblaws and so on. They're just, everybody knows they're everywhere. How do you win against them in your better moments?
11: Well, Loblaws isn't in the bakery space anymore, and they're one of the largest retailers in North America, and we're thankful that we have them here. So how do the little guys compete? I think it's certainly not with money. It's certainly not with automated machinery, because those are commodities, and the larger players, they can always afford the biggest and the flashiest and the newest machine. Mm-hmm. So I think that when it comes to the little guys winning, it's about being genuine. It's about finding ways and being scrappy. And so my hope is that when I do a show like this, somebody's learning about me and my products. When the next time they go to the grocery store and they see Portofino Bakery on the shelves, they see you know, our Inkles cake pops, they see some of our pizzas, they go, okay, that's Nick Mulroney's company, and they give us a try. At the end of the day, that's all that I can do. I can only bring you to the point where you have a purchasing decision to make. Then it's on our products. And then I just know that if you try our products win. And I think that that's the really cool part. So it's tough to get somebody, especially when you have a cost of living crisis currently going on here in Canada, less so in the US, to try our product. That's what I'm trying to get us to do. And so when it comes to the little guy, the little guys will always win on product. It's just getting, it's getting the people to try it for the first time.
10: So prices are up in groceries. It's not that you guys are trying to make more money. It just, your costs are up. Where are your costs up, Nick?
11: Absolutely. You know, we've got minimum wage increasing at a rapid pace in British Columbia, where some of our products are made. Our rents are going up. We're in a commodity business, and I think that there are some strategic decisions that need to be made. If I go to, you know, one of the largest retailers, you know, retailer ABC, and they're giving us a chance, and they give us a chance, and all of a sudden, oil is up and our distribution to their vast network goes up. There are some conversations that have to take place. Does it make sense for us to take price, or does it make sense for us to increase price? And I think that a lot of small businesses in Canada, not just in the food industry, have those decisions to make as they're gaining market share. Does it make sense? And price is one of those levers. And for everybody, it's different. But I can tell you, when it comes to running our business right now, costs are certainly up.
10: And you got to pass that on. You just have to.
11: There's only so much waiting that we can do. But I'll just say, we have so many products into so many retailers at so many different times that I can't paint that with that broad brush. Yeah. In terms of what we need to do. So I'll just say that a lot of businesses have strategic decisions to make, especially when they're going up against larger players, and price is one of those levers that these businesses need to determine, especially if costs continue to go up, that they need to determine to pull or to wait on.
10: Yeah. Today, I'm delighted to speak with Nicholas Mulrooney, co-founding president and CEO of Bond Bakery Brands. I'm Carl Moore from McGill University, and you're listening to the CEO Series. Next up, we'll look at the emerging trends Nicholas sees reshaping family and founder-run bakeries, and the leadership principle that has most shaped how he runs Bond.
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10: Hello again, you're listening to the CEO Series, and today I'm sitting down with Nicholas Mulrooney, co-founding president and CEO of Bon Bakery Brands. One of my students, Alexia, is here with me, and quite understandably, her generation is really rightly wound up about sustainability and ethical sourcing. Do you see that as issues that come up in conversations? Is it something you have to worry about, or is that more in the future, do you think?
11: No, absolutely. Some of the largest retailers in North America demand that their suppliers have ethical sourcing. And we have audits. We have people that come in and audit our facilities. They audit our suppliers. So it's really, really important. So that's just the baseline. I think that when it comes to that, that's what we prioritize. And then that's the cost of doing business. That's the ticket that gets us into the game. Rightfully so, a lot of consumers demand a lot of things. And I think that there's also functional ingredients or certain things. And it's our job to highlight that this isn't just a generic loaf of bread. This isn't a macaron that is just a builder basic one. There's a lot of time, care, and effort that goes into getting that product onto that shelf.
10: How is e-commerce part of your game these days? Is that an important part, or is it more the relationships with the big customers?
11: We have perishable products that I don't know if we have a shelf life that lasts more than 30 days. So e-commerce for us is not our strategy. We focus on selling primarily to retail customers in the, you know, retailers and also in the gas and convenience section. So our products, they go on the shelves. We need to turn it. We need to turn them quickly. We do go through some retailers' websites, but at the end of the day, we focus a lot on in-store bakery, gas and convenience. So for us, e-commerce isn't necessarily our growth avenue at the moment.
10: How about social media? Is that something you guys are on Instagram, things like that, or is it really not that relevant given what you do?
11: We have about 70% of our business is private label. So when it comes to our branded products, it's very important for us to get our word out. It's also how do we get our word out? Who are we speaking to is also critical. We find that busy moms are a very important customer for us because they make some key purchasing decisions. And when it comes to our bread, when it comes to our cake pops, our macarons, those are some of the people that we want to target. And so when you're thinking about busy moms, how do you connect with them if they have so little time? So we're very careful with our decisions, and we don't have the ability. The big guys can put it all over radio and all over TV and every social media channel. We don't have that luxury. So for us, it's very important to prioritize where our dollars are spent in getting our message out. So social media is critical, but also getting to the main customer that we're attempting to target is even more important.
10: So the busy mom, what social media does she pay attention to?
11: I don't know. Okay. I don't know. You're talking to a busy dad. You're talking to a busy dad whose favorite hockey team just went to the Eastern Conference Finals. So I'm gaining a bit of free time myself. But you'll have to ask the busy moms that question.
10: That's fair enough. So how do you keep in shape physically, and how do you look after your mental health, both of your employees, but your own mental health, Nick? What do you do for your physical and mental health these days?
11: I put them together. Maybe that's kind of how I do it. But I've always found that running to me is how I like to stay in shape. It also was the way I helps clear my mind. And so that's what I work out. That's how I work out. And that's what I focus on. I think that spending a lot of time with my kids, my son has recently picked up hockey. So, getting to drive him to and from the rink is a blessing. And watching my daughters grow in this very complicated world also takes a lot of my time. So I'm fortunate that when I leave home, the first question I get asked is not, how was work today? So it allows for me to unplug.
10: The Mulroney's from the, like, you have four kids, your sister has four kids. Like, when you go through, it's the average Mulroney of the four kids has four kids.
11: Yes.
10: You know, and this is the future of the world. Like, without kids, humanity will die out. So we understand this, but why? What, like, is it what brought this about? Is it your parents? Is it the way you grew up? Any theories on that?
11: No, I don't think that when I was growing up, my parents didn't say you're gonna go move to Toronto and have four kids.
10: Yeah, yeah.
11: I think that there's two key elements to this one, and it's my own personal journey. One, I have awesome siblings. I love them. They're my best friends. They are my harshest critics. They'll be listening to this and picking it apart and texting me. And so our family chat always lights up. I love spending time with them, both individually and together. And I'm so, so lucky to have them. So that's the first element. The second element is I married an incredible woman in Katie, and it was her dream as well. And so that it was a very simple thing. And we thought to ourselves, we had one child, and then we took it to two, and then three, and then four, and that's how it organically grew. But you know, I had such a great experience that I hope that my kids have a similar one.
10: So, where'd you meet Katie?
11: At RBC on the trading floor, as every modern love story happens, it's at work. For me, I met her on her first day at work, and I thought she just stood out, and She's been the love of my life. She's incredible. She's so smart. She's so talented. And I'm a lucky guy.
10: And she's like, it's a family business. Like, is she involved in the family business?
11: I don't know what family business you're referring to.
10: No,
11: she's definitely no. Katie has a great job, and she works. It remains in finance. She works for S&P Global. And I think that when it comes to being an entrepreneur, I'm blessed because she has a great job that's steady. She's worked hard and built an incredible career. And so for me, it allowed for me to go out and take a risk at that time. And I think that a lot of entrepreneurs, if you go down the route where you work for a large company, you want that optionality, you want to build the foundation, and you have that moment where you think you can leave. I was lucky that I had somebody that had a steady paycheck, and not everybody has that luxury. And I understand that. But for me, it allowed for me to just do what I've always wanted to do. And without Katie, her blessing, and, you know, there have been some dark moments. So she's been my confidant as well and picked me up. I don't know if I'd still be here doing this without her. So, you know, in terms of the family business, I think that perhaps I can interpret it that whether she likes it or not, she has been such a huge help in my business. And so she's not an official employee, but she's certainly a consultant, an unpaid consultant, yeah. to the Bond Bakery Brands.
10: Today, I'm going to be speaking with Nicholas Mulrooney, CEO of Bond Bakery Brands. I'm Carl Moore from McGill University, and you're listening to the CEO series. Next up, we'll discuss AI, automation, and technology, and how they're transforming supply chains and customer engagement across the bakery industry, and what advice Nicholas has for entrepreneurs looking to break into the food and beverage investing side of things.
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10: Hello again, you're listening to the CEO Series, and today I'm sitting down with Nicholas Mulrooney, co-founding president and CEO of Bon Bakery Brands. Nick, are you more of an introvert or extrovert?
11: I'm an introvert.
10: But you're out there leading a company, doing media from time to time, things like that. You just learn to step away and act a bit extroverted from time to time because it's required. Is that, what's your take on the thought?
11: Yeah, I know it's your favorite question, and I don't know how to. If given the choice between introvert and extrovert, I'm an introvert. But I don't think that really captures the person that I am, because I think that different situations call for different ways. And so for me, I don't think that, I think that when I'm at a town hall telling people about our business and the future and where we're going, I get energized. I'm excited to talk about it. I think that on different occasions when I go for a run, I want to be left alone. So when it comes to me, I think that, to answer your question simply, I'm an introvert, but perhaps over the years I've learned to be an extrovert.
10: Well, you got to step up once in a while and give a speech or whatever.
11: You can't lead a business from behind the desk. It's just impossible, unless you're in the business of building desks. Perhaps that's the case. But when you're in the desk business, for me, I think that it comes down to I love what I do. I love being in front of I love being in my facilities. I love being in front of the people that work with us every single day. So it's It's just my reality.
10: You support some of the leading bakers in the industry. Do you bake yourself at home?
11: I pride myself. I make pizza at home. I've got a wood-fired oven in my backyard, and I've got a bigger pizza oven than I do a barbecue, and I use it more frequently. I love making pizza dough. I love it. I love making pizza. I love feeding my family and friends. And at the end of the night, I thought I needed to develop something, you know, need to develop something else. So I started baking chocolate chip cookies and cookies. And so am I a professional baker? No, but I love it.
10: Your sister and your dad went into politics. Is that tempting you at some point in your life you might go into politics, or is it not something that's really on your mind?
11: It's not. I mean, it is not on my mind. I have four kids and a business that I haven't taken to the heights that I expect and want to. And so there's a lot on my plate right now. And politics, you mentioned family business. That was what we talked about at the dinner table growing up. I naively went into business thinking that I put politics aside, only to come to the realization that politics has influenced my business in a multitude of facets. So I'm here as a business owner, and that's where I see my near future.
10: When I worked for IBM, politics was a bad thing. Like, you know, they didn't make a good decision, it's all politics. But what is the good side of politics? Your dad and your sister are leading politicians. In their better moments, why do we need politicians in Canada?
11: I think Canada has such a leadership position. So we're blessed with such natural resources. We're with such an incredible neighbor. We're blessed. We have such an opportunity here to be the leader in the world. And so why we have politicians is to take us to places that where our country can thrive, where the people inside Canada can thrive. Now, unfortunately, I don't think we're fully there, and perhaps we're on that path. But for me, and you'll have to ask my sister as to why, but I think that my dad got into politics because he was a bit pissed off, and he thought that Canada should be a leader. And he did his best to put it on that leadership trajectory, which we achieved. And I think that a lot of his policies and his success are still implemented today.
10: So I'm working on a book with a guy who ran L'Oreal Canada and a colleague down in the U.S. where it's a sporting metaphor. So when you go from playing college ball to the NBA, the game speeds up. Caitlin Clark was a top woman player in college ball, never missed a game and missed, left the season early because of injury. And it's something where you go from being star salesperson to sales manager, it's a different game. How is the game of being the CEO different than being a banker, an employee? How is it different being the CEO as opposed to being a well-played employee?
11: You have every responsibility. At the end of the day, if this doesn't work, it's on me. It's my decisions that either achieve success or either achieve failure. And if this doesn't work, my reputation takes a hit. A lot of things can go wrong. And if it goes right, then it's to my benefit as well. So there, that's the big difference between an employee. But at the end of the day, none of this success will be achieved without the employees. And so I think that from my perspective and how I operate my business is that I will do whatever it takes for this business to be successful. Whether it's handling an HR matter, being in front of a customer, whatever it needs, I'm your multi-tooled player that the baseball teams need in order, if the playoffs where somebody gets injured, that person pops in. That's the kind of CEO that I am. That's the kind of CEO that I'll probably always be. Whatever it takes, I'm willing to do. There's no task that I'm not willing to perform. So I think that when it comes to being an employee and having a role, you don't have that luxury anymore where that's, you know, that's my focus. That's what I do. When you're the CEO and you're the leader of the business, you're implementing a strategy. You have to make sure it goes through. You have to make sure it's successful. So that's the key difference.
10: You studied business 20 years ago in business school about. How do you not become yesterday's person? How do you stay today's person? Do you read? Do you go take classes? How do you keep up to date so that you're not dwelling in business school of 20 years ago?
11: Curiosity. You read something in the news, you see some headline, and you're curious about it. You see the implementation of AI. Okay, so now we start thinking about how it can be implemented into our business, and then the people who are to implement it. I think that it's really, really interesting. So I think that how you don't become a dinosaur is you maintain a very high level of curiosity where you're constantly learning. And you have to see the world in a global perspective. There's a lot of things that go on in the world and a lot of things that can impact your business. And even though it's on the other side of the world, you may never know how it might hit you in the future. And so I think that it's critical that you have that perspective.
10: You spoke well of our partners to the south. And again, our biggest trading partners, your dad was very much involved in free trade. But some Canadians are a bit iffy about the current administration. Why do you see the U.S. so positively?
11: I see the U.S. as a country. You noted the difference between the administration and the country. We have had such an incredible friendship with the Americans for so long. The amount of people that go vacation to the U.S. from Canada is high. I mean, you've got a lot of people that have second properties in the U.S. You have a lot of people that cross the border to work in the U.S. We have this incredible neighbor, and administrations will come and go, much like Canada has administrations that will come and go. And I don't think it's fair for us in Canada to judge the entire American populace based on who runs them. It's important for us to respect the leaders of both of our countries. But at the end of the day, I think that what's critical is not losing sight that Canadians and Americans are friends. And so for me, in my business, I'm selling to Canadian consumers and American consumers. I'm not selling to Washington, D.C. I'm not selling to the administration. Now, both the Canadian and American administration and their decisions impact how I get to my consumers, which is a key component. But at the end of the day, I make products, great products for families. And busy people. So I care not necessarily what the who's in Washington D.C. today or might be in, you know, a few years from now. So that's just how I've always looked at it.
10: This has been the CEO Series. Thank you for meeting with us today, Nicholas. It's been a pleasure. We'd also like to thank our producer, Aya Ibrahim, and our script writer, Steph Richet. Thanks for tuning into the CEO Series. As always, à la prochaine.
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6: Good morning, I'm Christine Jansen. Here's what's making news. Niagara police have identified two suspects following a recent homicide in Niagara Falls. Niagara police say the shooting happened just before 9 p.m. Thursday night at a home on Thurlstone Road near Dorchester Road. Detectives say the two suspects went to the home and shot the man before fleeing in a newer model white Nissan SUV. 23-year-old Maruf Bongi and 30-year-old Josta Grace McNeil are now wanted for second-degree murder. We have their photos posted on our website. Anyone with information should contact police. Ontario Premier Doug Ford is facing backlash over the level of funding and resources the province has allocated for wildfire response. While visiting Thunder Bay, Ford says there's no limit in spending.
7: It's absolutely disgusting, in my opinion, that they want to politicize and play games when people's lives are on the line. So I just want to be clear again, there is no limit to making sure that we support and save people.
6: Unofficial with an evacuated First Nation community said earlier this week that 26 residents, including people from a neighboring town, returned to their communities over concerns the province wasn't committing sufficient resources to protect their homes. Meanwhile, U.S. President Donald Trump is fuming over heavy smoke from Canadian wildfires.
0: President Trump threatened to raise tariffs to cover the cost associated with unhealthy air quality. On social media Friday, Trump said, "We're holding Canada responsible and that the cost of the pollution must be added to the tariffs that Canada is paying." The president added that Canada was not properly maintaining their forests and brush terrain, and the United States is being unnecessarily invaded by filthy, polluted, and unhealthy air. Canadian Prime Minister Mark Carney blamed the fires on climate change, which he said is the responsibility of all countries, including the U.S. I'm Rob Martier.
6: Thousands of Canadian auto workers could secure 3% wage increases every year for the next 3 years if they agreed to a new labor contract.
1: Unifor has released details of a proposed collective agreement between its bargaining leads and the Ford Motor Company. The union says the deal includes a renewed commitment by Ford to keep its facilities open where Unifor employees work. The bargaining team says Ford has also committed to investing more than $1 million into its plants in Windsor and Oakville, Ontario. Union officials say the results of a vote by its members on the agreement will be announced this weekend. Don Mitchell, The Canadian Press.
6: And patio space remains a critical revenue driver for restaurants, even 6 years after the COVID-19 pandemic spurred more demand for outdoor dining. Restaurants Canada President and CEO Kelly Higginson says every opportunity to generate sales is important given the economic environment.
2: So patio season becomes critically important. You cannot attract consumers in many areas if you do not have the ability to allow them to be outside for that visit. So it becomes critically important to their bottom line to be able to generate the revenue they need in order to pay their bills.
6: However, Higginson says there are challenges in finding room for patios without taking up space for things like traffic or bike lanes. Now taking a look at sports, the final match of the World Cup is scheduled for this afternoon in East Rutherford, New Jersey, featuring Spain and reigning champions Argentina. England beat France 6-4 yesterday in the third place final. To the diamond, the Toronto Blue Jays will be aiming to win their weekend series when they face the Chicago White Sox today at Rogers Center. The White Sox won Friday's opener 12-4, but the Jays bounced back yesterday with a 1-0 victory. Back here at home, the St. Catharines Junior B Athletics lacrosse team lost a hard-fought game against Guelph 8-7 yesterday. They head back to Guelph tomorrow night in a must-win game. The St. Catharines Junior A Athletics host the Burlington Blaze tonight at Canada Games Park in Game 5 of the Best of 7 series. The A's are currently leading the series 3-1. And the Niagara River Lions fell 102-91 against Edmonton yesterday. They'll be back in action Friday as they take on Scarborough. For more local news that matters to you, head to cktvnews.com. 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
6: Taking a look at your weather forecast, today we'll see sunny skies with some local smoke this morning, a high of 24, feeling like 27 with the Humidex. Clear skies this evening with a low of 15 overnight. Tomorrow will be mainly sunny with a high of 26, and Tuesday cloudy with 60% chance of showers and a high of 22.
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16: Welcome, everyone. I'm Richard Krause, and I hope you're doing well, that you're staying happy, healthy, and safe.
3: It's a big show. It's a special show, so let's get right at it. Today, we'll spend the entire hour with director Michelle Mama and the subject of her new film, music icon, provocateur, queer trailblazer, and rough trade singer Carol Pope. The documentary is Anti-Diva, The Carol Pope Confessions, a new, raw, rollicking look at the underground scene of the 1970s that spawned the band and how Carol Pope's incendiary lyrics and magnetic presence shattered expectations of what a woman could be on stage. Today we'll talk about the movie, which will be hitting select Canadian theaters this summer and premiere on the documentary channel on Sunday, July 19th, and on CBC Gem Friday, July 24th. We'll explore Carol Pope's edgy artistry and find out why she says she doesn't have to try and bring a dangerous feel to her work these days. Here's a hint. She says it never went away.
8: Now, in the category of best female vocalist, here are the nominees. Or the nominettes.
16: Jesse Burns, Joni Mitchell, Anne Murray, Carol Pope, and Sherry Ulick.
8: And the winner is... Female Vocalist of the Year, Carol Pope.
19: Oh my God, it's Carol Pope! Woo!
20: Wow, you beat Joni Mitchell.
19: Yeah.
21: I'd like to thank True North, CBS, Bernie Finkelstein, and Kevin Staples. Thank you very much.
3: Michelle Mama and Carol Pope of Anti-Diva, The Carol Pope Confessions, join me in studio, and we begin with a story of how rough trade cost me a job.
22: I grew up in a very small town in Nova Scotia, and I had a job working at a clothing store. It was run by a very straight-laced older guy, and he went away for a couple of weeks on vacation. I loved the song Fashion Victim. You're

0: So I thought, well, I'm going to make the window. I'm going to do the window at the store. And so what it used to be, there would be two mannequins, one wearing men's clothes, one wearing women's clothes, and like a bouquet of flowers or something. Imagine 80-something in Nova Scotia. You can imagine what that would have looked like. So he goes away. I switch the clothes on the mannequins. So the female mannequin is wearing men's clothes, back and forth. I put lipstick on both of them, and I made a big sign that said, "We're victims of fashion, fashion and accessories." I put it in the back. There was glitter everywhere, and I was fired the day he got back from vacation.
1: Oh, no.
0: He was unamused by my window dressing, but I stand by it.
1: God bless.
0: And
1: yeah.
0: So that's kind of where I'm coming from here in terms of meeting you and doing this interview.
1: I love that so much.

0: So tell me, Carol, then, when you are approached by Michelle to do this film, it is unusual for a person to have kind of a living scrapbook of their lives. You know, we all have photos on our phone and that kind of thing. You've got more than that. And so you assemble all this stuff together. Were you anxious to bring this story together in this way? Or is it strange looking at the past? What is it for you?
1: It's a little bit of both. A lot of stuff I didn't remember. I was like, oh, yeah, we did that. But no, I'm happy that that it's going to be out there and people get to know about Rough Trade and, the history of the band and our music and the whole scene back in the day.
0: Let's talk a little bit, Michelle, about what drew you to Carol's story. Anti-Diva, the book came out 26 years ago now in 2000. So was that where all this started?
2: Well, yes. I gobbled that book up. You can bet your life. And then I met Carol. And meeting Carol and sort of becoming friends with Carol over, I think, about 10 years. And I got to meet the person behind the myth. And I think that Carol, for many, many years, has been quite an inscrutable character. People have had a lot of questions. She's very mysterious. Mm-hmm. And she's just the coolest, sweetest, shyest person, actually. It's quite shocking. And my friend Allison Grace, who's also a producer, finally just sat me down on a bench in Trinity Bellwoods during COVID and was like, you know her. You are the one who's destined to make this film, and I'm going to help you do it. And that's what we did. And truly, like, I was furious that no one had made this film before. How is it possible? You know, I bet you if Carol Pope was a man, this film would have been made 10 years ago, or 20 years ago. So it's a piece of queer history that needed to be told. Very important queer history and music history and women's history.
0: Now that it's done and you've seen it, what does it bring up for you?
1: It's kind of poignant because of my relationship with Kevin Staples, who passed away, and my brother, who also passed away. But I want people to see those early videos that we did and those early shows. And it's just a great history of those

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1: Not show up for an interview for just anybody. And neither does Rufus, and neither does Jan. You know, so it was an instant yes from all of these people. And I mean, I already had a heads up that they were all Carol fans. They've mentioned it various times. Peaches has been really vocal about it. And we just announced, you know, that she's an executive producer on this film now. She's going to help promote it and get it out in the world, because she maintains that there would be no Peaches without Carol Pope. Mm-hmm. The humor, the sexuality, the lack of care for the male gaze, all of that together, you can draw a direct line from Carol to Peaches. And now, 20 years after Peaches, you can draw a direct line to, like, Chapel Rowan, right? And I love that. I love watching that trajectory. But I also think it's important. It's great to look forward and keep moving, but you got to look back. You got to look back and know who your godmothers are, right? And Carol says that pretty clearly in the film. Everybody was enthusiastic. Everybody was an instant yes. And everybody has profound respect for Carol Pope. And my favorite part is hearing Jan Arden in the film talking about watching the Junos and ironing her dad's hankies and saying, wait a minute, maybe there is a world for me out there. So cute.
2: Who were your godmothers, Carol?
3: Mae West.
4: Well, when I'm good, I'm very good. But when I'm bad, I'm better.
3: Because she was completely out there and daring and, you know, did a thing on Broadway called Drag, mm-hmm. and another one called Sex. And she had a sense of humor about sexuality. And, you know, people are still quoting her lines, just that gun in your pocket, are you happy to see me? Like, all that stuff.
2: Come up and see me sometime, all that,
3: Come up and see me sometime. But this is strange, but Nichols and Mae?
2: Yeah.
3: Because they were just brilliant. Their improv was brilliant, and I loved their sense of humor. And we listened to a lot of comedy records when we were kids. And also Noel Coward, because he was obviously so gay, but so closeted, and what a great songwriter.
5: But mad dogs and English one go out to the midday, out to the midday, out to the midday, out to the midday, out to the midday.
3: And, you know, and then I loved all the boy bands of my time, like the Beatles and John Lennon and Dylan, and I'm like, I want to be like them, I want to write like them. Because I can't think of that many women who were out there doing anything like that.
2: Mm-hmm. When you're putting a film like this together, there's the width and breadth of the story, and there's a lot to tell. And so tell me a little bit about finding the tone, Michelle, of the story as the director, so that you could find a place to start, and then you move, I guess, from there.
1: Right. Well, I mean, you know, the hardest part of cutting a film is the beginning and the ending. And I have to credit my phenomenal editor, Sarah Jane Baczynski. We really just hacked away at it and hacked away at it. We knew we wanted to have like an open that was really, you know, fantastic and fast and sexy and really sort of like sold Carol as this huge star. But I also knew I wanted to sort of punch you in the gut right after the title with the reality, which is this huge star isn't living in the Hollywood Hills in, you know, bathing in riches and jewels. She's living a modest life, an artist's life, in a West Hollywood apartment that's not that glamorous. And that's the reality. You know, that was the high-low. That was the contrast I was really trying to show. Was like, I mean, I would talk to people and they're like, wait, isn't Carol Pope like, you know, they think she looks like Katie Lang. Mm-hmm. And for good reason, because she's just as ubiquitous in Canada. But it's not the case. And I think that struggle and the dignity with which Carol lives her life, the authenticity with which she continues to put one foot in front of the other and make her art no matter what anyone thinks, no matter what critics think, no matter if it sinks or swims, Carol Pope is Carol Pope. And as George Strombo so rightly says in the film, you know what AI is not going to replace? Carol Pope, you know?
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0: the Carol Pope Confessions. Lots more on the other side of the break, so stay with me.
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0: Welcome back, everyone. I'm Richard Krause, and thanks for hanging out with me today. I appreciate it. Today, we're spending the entire show with anti-diva, the Carol Pope Confessions director, Michelle Mama, and the subject of the film, rough trade singer and musical icon Carol Pope. In the 1970s and 80s Canadian music scene, Carol Pope shattered taboos with her band Rough Trade, delivering hits like High School Confidential that blended new wave edge, punk attitude, and groundbreaking queer visibility at a time when few dared to speak, let alone sing, her truth. Michelle Mama and Carol Pope of Anti-Diva, the Carol Pope Confessions, join me in studio, and we begin with a clip from the film.
5: I wasn't like anybody else, and I was kind of androgynous and kind of, you know, I don't know if record companies got us.
19: Dudes only like lesbians when they've got big and pretty nails. For men who run the American labels, Carol shows up. She's like kind of a hot woman, but she's also a dude. And you're like, the f***? Like, I don't understand. Like, does not compute. People don't throw money at that because it doesn't make them feel comfortable. It's threatening.
0: You're a shy person. Michelle alluded to that earlier in the interview. Tell me what it was like to open yourself up in that way, because I wonder if there is the Carol Pope that I saw on the Junos grabbing her crotch and, you know, being in performance mode. And then I would imagine there's the Carol Pope that's sitting here talking to me today, which might be two different kind of sides of the same coin.
5: I don't think I'm that shy, I just can't be bothered. It's more like that. I'm like, is this person interesting enough for me to engage with? And then if they are, I will totally go out there and do it. But there's so much, you know, do I have time to deal with people who are full of, can I say shit?
0: Did.
5: Okay. Yeah. Do I have time? Can I put out that much energy? I think that's really me.
0: Yeah.
20: I will jump in here and say one thing, because there are things I know about Carol that she doesn't know about herself. And the person who knew her best, better than she knows herself, is Kevin Staples. Mm. And Kevin said to me very clearly, repeatedly, the secret to Carol Pope is the real Carol is the one on stage. That is the real Carol Pope. That is her essence, her core, her real, that's her. And everything else is just waiting to get back on stage.
0: And how do you feel when you're on stage?
5: It's very freeing. I mean, yeah. Because I don't have to answer to anybody except me, I just feel like I'm going to do and say whatever I want. And, you know, the audience eats it up. And although I'm sure I offend some people sometimes, but, you know, I think people pick up on a performer being real. And yeah, it's very joyous. I mean, it's definitely my happy place to be on stage.
20: At least one time we were at a show and someone brought her book to the show to sign and passed it up to the front of the stage. She's like, oh, good, you got my book. You read. Like, I mean, her humor, like people don't realize how funny she is. And people don't realize how much Kevin and Carol were really influenced by comedies and musicals and vaudeville. Like, it was performance, whether it was going to be music or whatever, they were going to be performing, you know? And thank God they both were just incredible musicians, so we got to have all this beautiful music.

0: tell me a little bit then about starting. We're doing this interview. We're sitting in Toronto, where Rough Trade began, and it was a much different city than it is now. So tell me about the initial shows. Tell me about the atmosphere in the city. And did you feel like you were doing something dangerous, or what did you? How did you regard your work?
1: I don't know if I thought it was dangerous because we were just doing whatever we wanted, not answering to anybody. But, you know, we would play at Grossman's Tavern, and all these people showed up, like Gilda Radner and Danny Aykroyd and Margaret Trudeau and General Idea, who we later ended up working with. And then we'd play at the Colonial, which was such a fabulous venue.
0: Yep.
1: And there was all these pimps and hoes in the audience.
0: You're listening to Carol Pope and director Michelle Mama on The Richard Krause Show. Their film Anti-Diva, The Carol Pope Confessions, will be hitting select Canadian theaters this summer and premiere on the documentary channel Sunday, July 19th, and on CBC Gem Friday, July 24th.
1: And some amazing...
2: Didn't Elton John come to that show, too? It was one of those Colonial shows, too?
1: I think he came to one of those shows, and Xavier Hollander and Mickey Spillane's wife.
0: Really?
1: I mean, really bizarre people showed up, and I talked to them all. And a couple of people whip out their peens, and we were like, what is going on? But, you know, like, street cars are, like, totally getting turned on. I'm like, why are they turned on? This is a joke. How is this sexy? So we would just be on stage laughing. But, yeah, it was definitely a different time and a very exciting time. Very, very exciting.
0: Do you think that it was more exciting then because there were more taboos to be broken?
1: I think so. I think a lot of bands that came out of that time were, you know, really innovative, like the Dishes and the Diodes.
3: I'm tired of waking up tired.
4: Waking up tired.
3: Yeah, waking up tired. I'm tired.
1: And Martha and the Muffins and all these, and they were all kind of theatrical. The B-Girls. The Curse, who I think just wore tampons. They had a lot of tampons hanging off them. So there was a lot of theater involved in those days.
0: Yeah, there really was this intersection between theater and performance. And I remember bands like The Government. Do you remember Government?
1: Oh, of course.
0: And, you know, the singer would come out of a coffin on stage and that kind of thing. And it was just more of a vibe that when I went to see bands, often right along where we're sitting here on Queen Street West, that you never knew really what was going to happen. And that was exciting. It wasn't going to be 10 songs and a break and 10 more songs and a break.
2: Yeah. That's what people would say. I mean, Carol Pope would pull out a whip, and, you know, and start, you know, jokingly whipping dudes in the audience and whipping everyone into a frenzy. I mean, you never knew. She'd walk out onto tables. I mean, that's what people would tell. I mean, I think I made this film because I'm jealous that I missed all of this, too, you know? But people talk about those shows like it was electric.
0: Tell me about how collaborative the process is, because you have the book, you have the person, but was there anything that was off limits? Were there things that you wanted to include that perhaps weren't? You don't have to tell me what they were, or vice versa.
2: Carol had boundaries around certain things, around family stuff, and that was, we respected those boundaries, but we also had to tell the story. So we found a way to do that without, you know, getting too into the weeds of family dynamics, but we were able to tell that story. I was really, really obsessed with Anti-Diva, the book. And I wanted, the original incarnation of this film was going to be much more reading, much more of her actual language from the book, because I loved it. I loved the way it lifted off the page, and her humor and her sensibility really came through. In early cuts, you know, CBC and some of the other people were, even myself, we were feeling a bit like, okay, you know what? It's too much reading. It's pulling it down energy-wise. So we had to recalibrate, and then and instead get all that information in interviews. Right. It's harder because it was easier for her to write that stuff, I imagine, than to sort of sit in front of a camera and say it. So we had to, you know, do a few of our primary interviews to really get there. But the one passage I was able to preserve in the film is the Dusty Springfield passage, which it was my favorite chapter in the book. I like read it 12 times. I was so excited. Like, it's so juicy and beautiful. But it's also that story of like lust and love, like when two, and they're like these two giant, you know, comets of energy and talent who smashed into each other for a little while. And who doesn't love a little gossip, you know? Who doesn't love a little celebrity gossip? And so I just loved, I love that passage. And so we were able to preserve Carol reading it in the doc the way she said it in the book.
0: 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We're talking about their film, Anti-Diva, The Carol Pope Confessions. When we come back, we talk about what it's like to put your life on the big screen, the painful parts, the cathartic parts with Carol Pope. Stay with me.
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14: This is Richard Krause on the iHeartRadio Talk Network. Welcome back, everyone. I'm Richard Krause, and thanks for spending part of your day with me today. I appreciate it. We're spending the entire show with anti-diva, the Carol Pope Confessions director, Michelle Mama, and the subject of the documentary, Rough Trade singer and music icon Carol Pope. More than just a music doc, Anti-Diva is a time capsule of queer resistance and chosen family that charts Pope's creative partnership with Rough Trade co-founder Kevin Staples, her complicated relationships, and the bittersweet realities of aging in an industry that sidelines outsiders. Through archival footage, electrifying performances, present-day verite, and interviews, director Michelle Mama captures Pope's contradictions, tough yet tender, jaded yet vibrantly alive. Michelle and Carol Pope of Anti-Diva, the Carol Pope Confessions, join me in studio, and we begin with a clip from the film featuring Rufus Wainwright.
15: Things are really crumbling in terms of gay rights and women's rights and trans rights. We seem to be going backwards in this department, and I actually feel that a lot of the toughness and a lot of the grit that Carol's generation has exhibited, we're going to need, because we don't know how this baby's going to end.
14: Is any of it painful? Is any of it cathartic?
16: Well, it's certainly painful, you know, losing my brother and losing Kevin. But I'm glad that they included the footage of Howard and the my brother, in the band. That Howard was like an AIDS activist, but he was also a musician, and he was braver than me. I mean, he really was out there on the front lines when it came to AIDS activism. And I'm sad that, you know, I'm sad that there's no real footage of us working with Divine, and that we couldn't get the cruising thing in there, but that's like, that was impossible.
17: There's so much, you know, Pepsi commercials, and I mean, there's so many things, but also with docs, as you well know, there's rights and clearances, there's all kinds of red tape, so we did the best we could. I know the fans are going to come at me for something, I know they're going to come at me, but, you know, we tried.
14: I interviewed Kevin 2 or 3 years ago when you were inducted into the Songwriters Hall of Fame.
16: Right.
14: Whenever that was, 2 or 3 years ago.
16: Yeah.
14: Tell me a little bit about your relationship with him in terms of why it worked so well within the band and outside of the band.
16: It worked from the day one when I met him, and we were both auditioning for this band that never happened called the Diva Loca Sideshow with a couple of nerd guys. And Kevin came in and played guitar, and he was like really gorgeous. And I don't know, we started talking to each other, and then we just immediately clicked and hung out, and we were lovers for a while. And then it evolved into us, you know, starting. First we had a band called O with Clive Smith, who was an animator that I worked with.
14: For Nelvana, wasn't it, later on?
16: Nelvana. But before that, we worked on this series called Rocket Robin Hood.
14: Yeah. Did you work on Rocket Robin Hood?
16: Yes.
14: I can still sing the theme song for that show.
16: I don't remember what that was.
18: My

0: picture Carol stoned painting cells, right?
1: Yeah. I painted cells, and then I got promoted to work on painting special effects. And Clive was an animator, but he had been in... he'd played with Bonzo Dog, Doodah Band, and Arthur Brown.
2: The crazy world of Arthur Brown.
1: Yeah. So he knew all these musicians. So we had a band called O, and we... The only time we did a gig, I think, was on the top of this bus for Montreal. It was filmed for Montreal Expo.
2: Right.
1: And there's some photographs of that in the documentary. And then that didn't work. Then Kevin and I had a duo called the Bullwhip Brothers. And then we decided to... I was looking at some gay porn one day, and I saw a picture of a man in ass chaps, and I'm like, we should be called Rough Trade, because I was obsessed with the whole gay thing and the whole image and everything. And I'm like, let's call ourselves Rough Trade, and Kevin's like, yeah.
2: You're listening to Carol Pope and director Michelle Mama on The Richard Krause Show. 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
1: And then we, you know, started playing out with 10,000 musicians. We had so many musicians working with us. So that's how that happened. And it blossomed from there.
2: And it blossomed from there, and it really turned into a lifelong relationship. I mean, he was playing gigs with you up until almost the end.
1: Yeah. Absolutely. I mean, if he could drag himself out to do it, he would do it. And we did... The last gig that he did in Toronto was at the Elmo, but we also did some stuff out west, and he was like just in his element. I mean, that just gave him so much joy. And we talked about, every time we talked about music. He just loved music, and he was just an amazing, magical person, and I feel like our whole relationship was magic, and I don't think Rough Trade would have happened had I not met him. And, you know, it just clicked. I mean, his music was melodic and kind of nice, and then my bitter lyrics on top of it. But it kind of worked. It was a magic formula. Well,

0: Tell me a little bit about what you learned from making this film. Did it deepen your knowledge of queer history in Toronto or the music business or
1: all of that? Yeah. Although I was already deeply steeped as somebody who makes a lot of queer content in Toronto. What was so interesting to me, there's like little things, like for instance, how many straight men are obsessed with Carole Pope. I knew we had the queers, I knew we had the gays, I knew we had the girls, but I was like, wow. And that's why I wanted Sebastian Bach in the film. Because he is a mega fan.
0: I'm not going to lie. That was unexpected. Sebastian Bach from Skid Row. Yeah.
1: Intentionally. Because when I found out what a huge fan he was, and he and Carole met, you know, on Facebook, and he invited her to dinner and was telling her how, this is years ago, I said, Sebastian Bach, damn, we're going to get him in this film.
2: When High School Confidential came out, I was not yet in high school. The story of that song turned me on. I didn't understand that the story is about a girl wanting a girl.
1: He was lit telling stories about, you know, being in private school and sneaking off to the record store to buy the Rough Trade records and how, and it occurred to me that it wasn't just, I mean, I was looking at it through a queer lens, but it wasn't just queer. It was audacious. It was sexuality itself that people were getting attracted to. Straight men like Sebastian, so clueless, was like, I didn't know she was singing about a girl. I just thought it was a hot song. It's like, yeah, man, yeah. It was a hot song. And, you know, people were so self-serious back then. I mean, the musicians, right? The Journeys, God bless. All great bands, whatever. But very self-serious dudes, prog rocking and noodling and dingle dangling.
0: Carry on, my wayward son.
1: Right. Yeah. And then suddenly these guys come out of nowhere and just smacked you in the face. And, it got everyone's attention. Everybody was around and of the sentient age, they knew who Rough Trade was.
0: You're listening to Carole Pope and Michelle Mama on their film Anti-Diva, The Carole Pope Confessions. Lots more in the next segment. Stay with me.
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0: Welcome back, everyone. I'm Richard Krause, and thanks for being along for the ride today. I appreciate it. Anti-Diva, The Carol Pope Confessions, is a portrait of a true original. Carol Pope, music icon and singer of Rough Trade. Through candid confessions, archival footage, and insights from admirers including Katie Lang, Peaches, Jen Arden, and Rufus Wainwright, the film celebrates a radical career that was as much about cultural provocation as it was about unforgettable music. You'll be able to see the film in select Canadian theaters this summer, so check your local listings for a theater near you and on the documentary channel on Sunday, July 19th, and on CBC Gem starting Friday, July 24th. Michelle Mama and Carol Pope of Anti-Diva, The Carol Pope Confessions, join me in studio.
17: The first time that I met you, I don't remember what year it was, but it was probably 1981 or 2 or 3. I went to either the You Know Awards or the CASBY Awards.
1: Right.
17: And they were sort of CFNY's version of the Junos, I guess. You won Vocalist of the Year, and I got to interview you, and it blew my mind. And that was 40 years ago.
1: Wow. Oh, God. Yeah, the Junos are... The Casbys, they were fabulous because that was all independent music, and I can't believe the bands that Marsden got on that show. Oh. And then I wrote with Paul Schaefer. Paul Schaefer and I were the hosts, and we would just do a lot of drugs and write all this stuff and then see what we could get away with on the CBC.
18: Boy, what an exciting night, Paul.
19: I'm incredibly up about it. We are honoring some very, very deserving Canadian artists here tonight.
18: And some who don't deserve to lick the underside of my pumps.
17: It was so much fun, and I remember being at, there was like listen, my memories are a little foggy about this because it was a while ago, but I remember they had us at tables, at big tables, and the parents of the band, the Spoons, were there.
1: Aww.
17: And every time that they'd win, all the parents would pick up the spoons on the table because there was food,
1: aww,
17: I guess, and bang the spoons together
1: cute.
17: In applause.
1: Aww, that's so cute.
17: Yeah, I love that, but that's the first time that we met, and I met a rock star that day, and that blew my mind. And you have remained so, I think, present in the music that I still listen to. And having you in here today is a real pleasure. So thank you for coming in.
20: Oh, you're welcome.
17: And you were talking about living an artist's life and continuing to write music and that sort of thing. Do you ever feel like this movie is a reclamation of the past, or is it, this is the story, now we're moving on from that, and I'm really interested in playing my new songs for you now?
20: I'm very interested in playing my new songs for you now. And I hope, you know, people are interested in hearing my newer stuff. And we're also trying to get a musical going, which is based on my brother's life in New York in the 80s and my relationship with my brother, who is so wonderful. And so we're trying to get funding for that. So, yeah, I just want to move forward. I don't really like to live in the past, but I think this film is a great tribute to the past.
17: You're listening to Carol Pope and director Michelle Mama on The Richard Krause Show. Their film Anti-Diva, The Carol Pope Confessions, will be hitting select Canadian theaters this summer and premiere on the documentary channel Sunday, July 19th, and on CBC Gem Friday, July 24th. It's a great tribute not only to you and the band, but to a time as well. And that's, you know, having lived through that time, I was drawn back into it, and it made me think about the colonial and all the stuff that I hadn't maybe thought about in a long time. So you weren't there then. So tell me about finding...
1: I think that's why. I think I'm like, I live in this like nostalgia. I always feel like I was born too late. And I've heard these stories, you know, and I'm obviously a huge rock nerd, and rock docs are my favorite kind of documentaries. And I was hearing all the stories, and I was also really fascinated with the confluence of like the musicians, the comedians, the visual artists, the fashion, like the idea of Queen Street West, you know, in the late 70s, early 80s. Wow. Like I didn't get there till the 90s.
17: Right.
1: Like in it, you know, and that sort of that, the hang.
17: Once Le Chateau moved in, it was
1: yes.
17: over down there.
1: Yep. It was over. But I also think, you know, like there are some people who are just like, you know, like you said it yourself. Carol Pope's a rock star. Carol Pope is Debbie Harry. Carol Pope is, you know, just, there are certain people who come to us from another planet, like a Bowie or a Bjork, and they were just destined to do this thing. And I think there's some magnetism to people like Carol. And to your point, you were sitting in, you know, in the East Coast, you know, straight dude doing your thing, and you were magnetized to her. So were the queers, so were the weirdos, so were all the freaks. And what becomes important when you look back is you realize Carol Pope got up and sang songs, but Carol Pope also created community. And in a time like this, you know, you look back and you go, God, community, that's what we all need. We all need to be at a show together and screaming and yelling together and laughing and crying and all that stuff, because in those days we were out on the streets, we were doing things, you know, and now people are siloed, and I think it's a good reminder of what gets us through hard times, the community.
17: I often talk about how community is formed when there's a lot of people sitting here all looking at one thing together, whether it's a movie or whether it's seeing you perform or whatever it might be. And you hear somebody laugh or you hear somebody cry or whatever it might be in response to what you're watching. And you're all having that shared experience. And we have so few things anymore that are part of a monoculture, right? It used to be that we all kind of knew that the last episode of MASH was coming on, or Cheers, or whatever it was, and we could talk about it.
1: I was a Much Music baby.
17: Yeah.
1: That was my religion.
17: But everybody was watching it.
1: Mm-hmm.
17: And now we don't really have that but we can have it in smaller clumps if we go see music and concerts and movies and things and then talk about them afterwards. And I think that's important to keep art alive.
20: Oh, absolutely. Absolutely. Just don't be sitting at home all isolated. Get out there.
17: Yeah.
20: Get out there, see it, experience it. Like, be open to new things.
1: Carol goes to every art gallery, every museum. I've been in different cities with her, and like, she's like, let's go see the show. Let's go see the show. She's just constantly absorbing and you know, integrating art into her life.
17: Does it all feed you?
20: Oh, absolutely. I get inspired. I mean, I went to England to see Nicola Walker in a play because I love her so much. And then I ended up seeing Ewan McGregor in something. I mean, it was like totally worth it. But yeah, I need theater. I need paintings. I need sculpture. I need film. I need all of it. It definitely all feeds me.
17: I was in New York last week, and I went to see the Rocky Horror Show.
1: Ooh, and, with Luke Evans.
17: With Luke Evans, who's fantastic, and Juliette Lewis, ooh, and Rachel Dratch. And it's but I hadn't seen it live since I was about 15 years old, and I saw it in England in whatever that was. And it was a nice bookend, so my wife and I went to see it. She had never seen it live, and absolutely it inspired me, because it took me back to a time when stuff could still feel different, and stuff could still kind
1: edgy,
17: of inspire me and
1: dangerous.
17: Edgy.
1: Yeah. You know, that's what's missing right now.
17: How do you try and bring that to your work today?
20: I don't have to try. Just...
1: She is the source.
20: I just do.
17: You are the font.
1: Yeah.
20: I am. You know, I just do it.
17: That was Carol Pope and director Michelle Mama on their film Anti-Diva, The Carol Pope Confessions. It'll be in theaters and on the Documentary Channel and on CBC Gem this summer. Big thanks to Carol and Michelle. Of course, my biggest thanks, as always, goes to you. Stay happy, stay safe, stay weird, and we'll talk to you again soon.
2: From the National Newsroom of the Canadian Press, I'm Don Mitchell. With close to 200 wildfires burning across Ontario, Premier Doug Ford visited one of the hardest hit areas in Thunder Bay yesterday. Evacuees from the area have had to flee wildfires and seek shelter elsewhere. Ford joined other government officials in the city as the province faces criticism for its emergency response. The Premier explained to residents under wildfire evacuation orders not to return to their homes and said doing so jeopardizes firefighting efforts.
21: When the water bombers go over and they see any citizens that aren't theirs, they won't drop the water. So it's critical that you move out of these areas.
2: Multiple northern communities have already been evacuated or have evacuations underway, and others are preparing for possible evacuations. Conservative leader Pierre Poilievre has assigned MP Dane Lloyd as a referendum lead for Alberta. Canadian Press reporter Lisa Laporte explains exactly what Lloyd will be responsible for.
22: Albertans will vote this October on whether to hold a future referendum on separation from Canada, and Poilievre says in an open letter that Lloyd will work to listen to them and address their concerns. He says the party can't pretend Albertans don't have legitimate grievances like the cost of groceries and housing.
2: Lloyd has represented the Sturgeon River Parkland riding in the province since 2017. The U.S. launched more airstrikes in Iran on Sunday in response to the killing of U.S. troops in Jordan. That sparked the firing of missiles from Iran toward Jordan and neighboring Israel, who says that risks widening the conflict in the Middle East. ABC's Marcus Moore is at the foreign desk.
23: These latest combat deaths are the first reported since the fighting restarted. Responding to word of the deadly attack, President Trump reportedly telling the New York Post, quote, "It's a shame, but in this case, they died because they don't want to see Iran have a nuclear weapon, and they don't want to see the Middle East blown up."
2: The U.S. Defense Department says 16 American troops have been killed and more than 400 wounded in the war so far. And finally, 6 years after the COVID-19 pandemic spurred demand for outdoor dining, restaurant owners say patio space has now become a key element in their overall bottom line. Birds and Beets Food Group owner Matthew Senecal-Junkier in Vancouver says one of his restaurants got a new patio in 2020.
24: So I think we have a big patio, but I think it's been like an absolute game changer for us. We almost don't see the interior in the summer. Everybody wants to be out on the patio. So it's hard to say, like, if we didn't have the patio, what sales would have been, but I think significant. I think probably 20 to 30%.
2: The president and CEO of Restaurants Canada, Kelly Higginson, says in many areas of the country, restaurants will struggle to attract customers if they cannot allow them to sit outside. This is the Canadian Press. In sports, former Toronto Blue Jays relief pitcher and two-time World Series champion Dwayne Ward has died at the age of 62. Ward appeared in 452 games from 1986 to 1995 and ranks among the Jays' franchise leaders in saves with 121. He arrived in the city on Friday ahead of the team's ceremony honoring the 1992 and 1993 championships, but was absent from the festivities. The Blue Jays say Ward died of natural causes in Toronto. Meanwhile, the Blue Jays will seek to win their weekend series with the Chicago White Sox today at Rogers Center. After the Sox won Friday's opener 12-4, the Jays bounced back yesterday with a 1-0 victory. Right-hander Treya Savage will start on the mound for the Jays, while the White Sox will counter with right-hander Sean Burke. And the World Cup final between Spain and Argentina today will mark the end of the biggest tournament in history. At the end of the day, a record 104 games will have been played across 6 weeks and three countries. From the Canadian Press, I'm Don Mitchell.
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8: Taking a look at your weather forecast. Today we'll see sunny skies with some local smoke this morning, a high of 24, feeling like 27 with the Humidex. Clear skies this evening with a low of 15 overnight. Tomorrow will be mainly sunny with a high of 26, and Tuesday cloudy with 60% chance of showers and a high of 22.
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26: Dr. Melissa Lem is a Vancouver family physician and also past president of the Canadian Association of Physicians for the Environment. She is also co-founder of PARX, which is a movement to encourage healthcare professionals to prescribe nature for a whole host of illnesses. Dr. Lem is an internationally recognized leader in the field of nature and health. I first talked to you, Melissa, in 2022, and I think that this was really starting to get off the ground. And I remember at the time, one of the very first things you were doing was prescribing free passes to some people, to a few of the Canadian national parks that had opted in.
27: That's right. In January of 2022, the PRX program announced its first collaboration with a Nature Forward organization, Parks Canada, where prescribers could prescribe free Parks Canada Discovery passes that would give the patient free entry to any Parks Canada place across the country for a whole year. And that set off this wave of international and national attention that led to us having that conversation in 2022.
26: Yeah, that was, it was so interesting because at the time I didn't know, I mean, and we were talking before the interview about the kind of neighborhood I live in where nature just surrounds me to begin with. So part of you getting involved was, I grew up in Toronto, so I was interested. The part of you getting involved was that you were working in Northern BC, ergo surrounded by trees, and then you moved to Toronto.
27: That's right, Janice. I grew up in the suburbs of Toronto, and a big part of my Nature Connection story has to do with growing up feeling like I wasn't connected to my community. I grew up in a majority white neighborhood. My parents are immigrants from China. And because we looked different, because we were just a handful of racialized families within the community, we stood out, and I was bullied on the playground and on the street sometimes. My family was subject to racism. But it was in those nature spaces, in my dad's huge vegetable garden and our fruit trees in the back, in the park down the street, in the camping trips that we would take when we were kids. There are five kids in my family. So my dad is a retired public school teacher, but they would take us, my parents would take us in our station wagon and drive up to Bruce Peninsula National Park to have an amazing outdoor experience, camping experience with the family. It was in those spaces and in those experiences that I found a sense of belonging. And this really carried through to my adulthood and to my medical practice. As you mentioned, my first job was as a rural family doctor in northern BC, where I was immersed in nature, in forests and mountains and misty rivers. And after about a year or two, I moved from that setting, which was challenging in terms of medical practice, but really good for my sense of well-being because of all the nature, which I didn't realize at the time that there was research behind it. But I moved back to Toronto, young in St. Clair, concrete and glass, minimal views of anything green, and found myself experiencing nature deficit. And that led me to discover the evidence base behind the health benefits of nature, because of course, if you're a physician, the intuitive sense you have that something's good for you can't be real unless it's backed up by randomized controlled trials. To our detriment, unfortunately, I think we could be open to other kinds of knowledge more. But when I found that that evidence base, it really blew my mind. And I thought, wow, no one is talking about this. I definitely didn't learn about this in medical school. Imagine if more health professionals and government and everyday people knew about the health benefits of nature. Imagine how happier and healthier we would be. And so that set me on my journey to connect with BC Parks Foundation, which of which PRX is an initiative to launch Canada's National Nature Prescribing Program.
5: Did you come up with a lot of resistance in the medical profession to the idea of nature? Because like you said, it's not, it is evidence-based, but not, I don't think, in the way that trials are done for drugs and medical procedures. So I wonder if there was a little bit of resistance from the medical profession saying, hey, and yeah, nature, uh-uh.
27: Believe it or not, Janice, there was a lot more support for the concept than I thought there would be initially, because I thought, okay, this is an evidence base that many people don't know about. There are a lot of physicians who can be resistant to new information. If they don't already know about it, they feel like it's not valid. And I do remember some of those early meetings

0: 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We focus on the stories that matter and explain why they matter to you. 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
1: The greatest health and well-being benefits and also the greatest cortisol drop, your primary stress hormone that drops the most between the 20 and 30 minute mark based on the research. But it's a process where a health professional identifies a patient with the need for a nature prescription. And really, it could be any condition. The evidence base indicates there's almost no health condition that nature isn't good for, and then works the patient to figure out how to fit nature time into their everyday lives, whether it's during social time, whether it's during their commute to work, whether it's during their relaxation and recreation time, and then writes out that prescription on the standardized nature prescription file and hands it to them or emails it to them, depending on how they're interacting with the patient. And this unlocks a number of benefits that that the patients can experience, not only with everyday nature experiences, but also with the partnerships that the program has with Parks Canada, with different conservation authorities across Ontario, with the Canadian Museum of Nature, with Vancouver Art Gallery. So you can have an indoor nature-inspired art or cultural experience for people who might have trouble rolling or walking down a trail. The program's really trying to make nature as accessible as possible for everyone.
2: So I'm sure you know about the 330-300 concept, which is three trees visible from your home, school, or workplace, 30% tree canopy cover in every neighborhood in your community, and then 300 meters to the nearest park or, you know, larger green space. Does this qualify? So if you can see, if your only ability to connect with nature is to have three trees that you can see from your home or from your workplace, does that qualify as nature?
1: If you feel like you've had a meaningful experience in nature, and this is something that prescribers will explore with patients, what is a meaningful nature experience to them, then you will experience the health benefits. And it's interesting because in Canada, we're lucky to have access. Many people are lucky to have access to big, beautiful outdoor green and blue spaces, huge national parks, beautiful provincial parks, in some cases, beautiful urban parks. But not everyone has access to that, as you mentioned, particularly if, say, you have mobility issues. Say you're in a long-term care facility and it's harder for you to go outside. So we can find those moments of nature connection in unexpected places. It could be in the trees with the leaves swaying outside your window. It could be in a houseplant or a kind of an indoor garden that you might have. It could be even listening to the sounds of nature or looking at photos of nature on your walls or smelling the smells of nature. There are these volatile organic compounds called phytoncides that trees and plants release that fight off fungi and bacteria in nature with the trees and plants, but in humans, being exposed to them actually boosts your immunoproteins and your level of natural killer cells, which fight off viruses and bacteria. So if you feel like you've had a meaningful nature experience, you will experience those benefits. And there's research to back up that idea that your subjective perception of if you've had a meaningful nature experience and a nature connection is actually more important than the objective biodiversity in the area.
2: Well, that is interesting because I do, as I said, I live in a heritage district and we have trees on my street that are 100 years old and very mature gardens and flowers, and it's really beautiful, and a park at the end of the street. So I'm very, very fortunate. But I will say that I have my first ever plant on my desk. And I've personalized it. It's a boy. I don't know why. And I talk about how much he needs care, and I think he needs water. And I just did that naturally or organically because I'm caring for it. Mm-hmm. And it doesn't survive unless I care for it. Therefore, I guess, and it's become important to me every day. And I remember that this time of the month, I have to water the plant and can't have too much light because it's more tropical.

0: tropical. And so I've learned all of these things about my plant on my desk. So that alone, I can see, can help someone. It's interesting how that with the prescriptions, it makes people more likely to participate and engage with nature, because it's interesting, again, where I live in Niagara. And so, and I saw that Niagara Parks are NPCA, so Niagara Conservation Authority, is a partner with you. I have a horse, I live 15 minutes up the Niagara Escarpment to get there. I live 5 minutes to the beginning of the escarpment. And I talk to people who have never been up the escarpment. They've never heard of Effingham Road. It astounds me that you could live in, and when I heard that, I started to really notice, and I thought, how do people not know this? Mm-hmm. But if we get then to what the prescriptions are, I'm going to go to your website so that I get the five steps right. So there's five steps. First of all, who is allowed to prescribe nature? What's the requirement for somebody prescribing nature?
1: Any regulated health professional in any province in Canada can prescribe nature through the program. So it's not just doctors. It's also nurses and dentists and physiotherapists and psychologists, dentists, pharmacists. So if you're a regulated health professional in any province in Canada and you're listening to this conversation and are interested in registering, you can head to the website Janice mentioned, parkprescriptions.ca. There's also a program within Quebec called Prescrit Nature, and you can register to prescribe nature through the program.
0: Yeah, like the psychologist can do it, because this is a show about mental health. And I think that the reason I connected with you the first time was the benefit on someone's mental health of being in nature and the quiet, and you know, that makes, just jumped out me that it makes so much sense. So if you go to parkprescriptions.ca and you are a healthcare provider, there's lots of information in there. And one thing is the five simple steps for creating an individual prescription for one of your patients. So the first one is be the change.
1: Right.
0: And what's that?
1: Well, there's evidence showing that if a healthcare professional actually shows their patients that they are engaging in a certain behavior, that the patient is more likely to carry out that same behavior. So you can talk about how you're spending time outside. You can have a picture of yourself outside in nature on your desk or your hiking boots kind of in the corner, so that they can see visual evidence that you're practicing what you preach. And that will actually, that could increase their motivation to change their behavior and fill their own nature prescription.
0: So you have to walk the walk, literally.
1: Exactly. And it's good for you too, right? It's not just about motivating your patients. It's about making sure your mental and physical health are good, so you can do the important work of caring for people's health.
0: Yeah. Make nature the fourth pillar of health. And I think this is something that you've been working on from the very, very beginning.
1: That's right. So every time I counsel a patient about healthy diet, exercise, and sleep, which are commonly recognized as important pillars of preventative health care that have to do with lifestyle, I will mention nature time. I'll ask them and explore with them how much time they're spending outside and how meaningfully they're connecting to nature. And so I make nature time the fourth pillar of health, just as important as healthy diet, exercise, and sleep at promoting a healthy lifestyle.
0: And then something that we've talked about, which is the personalizing it. So I'm going to skip over that because we've talked quite a bit about that, and the scheduling it. And I think that this is important because it's very hard for people to follow a schedule to begin with. But I would think that this is a little more difficult.
1: Yeah. Well, sometimes people need things written down in order for them to remember and to motivate them to do them. And there is evidence showing that if you write something down, you're more likely to actually carry out that item on your schedule. We're busy people, right? We have jobs, we've got families, some of us, lots of us have lots of kind of recreational opportunities that we engage in that aren't necessarily nature rich. But if you actually take the time to schedule it in, like a dentist's or a doctor's appointment, you're more likely to make it happen.
0: Okay, and then the person, this is the important one, I think, based on following the schedule, is that the person, the health professional that prescribes you nature, should follow up, because then you're accountable.
1: That's right. Yeah. So just like if I prescribe a medication or if I make diet or exercise recommendations, when I issue a nature prescription, next time I talk to the patient, I will ask them how they're doing with their nature prescription and give them ideas for how they can fill it. There are a number of partnerships beyond the partnership with Parks Canada that you mentioned with different conservation authorities, but there's a partnership with Vancouver Art Gallery in Vancouver where you can have an indoor nature-inspired art experience, or the Canadian Museum of Nature, where you can check out their indoor nature displays. So if you have trouble rolling down a trail or with mobility, or if there's a heat dome outside, or if it's smoky, you can experience nature in a different way, and just to make sure it's accessible to the largest variety of people possible.
0: Now, thankfully, a lot of communities, including this one, are realizing that trails and things like that should be accessible to everyone, which goes to the 880, there's something in the middle there, concept that everything should be accessible to someone 8 years old to 80 years old. And then the accessibility issues, like you say, with wheelchairs and other mobility and being able to travel to, you know, just having the public transit or the car, or whatever it is, to travel to nature. So it's really interesting that you can go inside. I want to just ask you, and this sort of deviates, and we have a couple of minutes, but I read last week about seasonal affective disorder for the summer. And I was really intrigued by that because we all know, I think everybody, pretty much everybody knows about seasonal affective disorder in the winter. And that was, I think, in the mid-80s that was recognized by the medical profession. But in the summer, we're all supposed to feel good. The days are longer, it's warm, it's... But I was thinking a couple of weeks ago, I thought, I don't know why, but I think I'm starting to feel depressed. Like, I don't want to go out, I don't want to do things. And I think it's partly because it was either raining or it was, feels like, you know, 40 degrees with not too many days in between. And so when the nice days came, I still didn't want to go out. Mm. And it's become a real thing.
1: That's right. So seasonal affective disorder, as you mentioned, doesn't just happen in the darker months. It can happen with the transition to summer as well. And it's those very factors that you mentioned. In fact, the higher light levels can throw off our circadian rhythms and interfere with our sleep, which can affect your mood. Also, the heat and humidity that we experience in the summer is hard on our physiology, hard on our mental health, and can also affect how we feel. And then that feeling like you should be happy, like you should be getting out there and having fun with your friends or your family when you don't necessarily feel that way, can make you feel like you're missing out on things. So there are a number of reasons why you can have SAD in the summertime. The symptoms can differ a bit from SAD in the wintertime. Often, instead of being really tired, like in the winter, you can have trouble sleeping. In the wintertime, often it's characterized by wanting to eat a lot more. In the summertime, often you lose your appetite. So different symptoms, but overall the core is just feeling down and depressed because of a change in the light and the season. But I think gently heading outside into nature, looking out at nature out your window, taking your time to spend time outside, sitting under a tree in the shade instead of in the full sun, which can be kind of overwhelming, could be ways to ease yourself in, ease yourself out of SAD. But if you are experiencing severe depressive symptoms, obviously speak with a health professional.
0: It's funny because I was about to ask you what you can do to help with your seasonal downs. And of course, it circles us back to nature. Thank you so much, Melissa, for coming on and talking about this again. It has expanded so much, certainly since we first talked in 2022. And so it looks like it's really, I didn't go through the numbers, but the numbers, if people go to parkprescriptions.ca, you can see the numbers of doctors and medical professionals, health professionals who are prescribing nature and the benefits and the number percentage of people who are benefiting. And it's amazing.
1: It's
0: and
1: incredible.
0: I'm sure I'm going to be talking to you. I don't know if I guess I don't need to wait until the summer. We need to have a winter discussion about what you do when it's minus 30. PARX has grown a lot over the last number of years. but it was a podcast show with two guys who had an audience of 6 million who found you by happenstance in 2022, and that shot you onto the world stage.
1: Yeah, well, it was 2022. It was actually that wave of Parks Canada stuff. It wasn't me. It was just the two hosts having a chat about nature prescriptions in Canada.
0: Yeah.
1: It was incredible.
0: Yeah.
1: It really created a cultural movement, I think, a cultural moment. And Canada's viewed as a leader in the nature prescribing movement. There are so many countries reaching out, asking about the knowledge that we have here and how to make it happen in their own countries. So it's exciting.
0: But thank you. I know that you're busy and you need to get back to the multitude of things that you do. And I will talk to you soon.
1: Janice, it's been a pleasure. Thanks.
0: Thank you, Melissa, for joining me on the show. 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
3: Taking a look at your weather forecast. Today we'll see sunny skies with some local smoke this morning, a high of 24, feeling like 27 with the Humidex. Clear skies this evening with a low of 15 overnight. Tomorrow will be mainly sunny with a high of 26, and Tuesday cloudy with 60% chance of showers and a high of 22.
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11: Joining us to talk about that and other medical stories of the week is Dr. Mitch Schulman. Good morning, Dr. Mitch.
12: Good morning to you. I hope everyone is having a great start to the day. And be careful that air quality is really important. You want to minimize your exposure to what's been coming into the air systems now from the wildfires. There are all sorts of dangerous compounds, but the real danger are those very teeny tiny particles that you can't even see or maybe you can barely see. And if you breathe them into your lungs, they can cause inflammation and all sorts of problems. And so try and avoid peak times when they report that the air quality is at its worst. This may be a moment to bring out, remember those N95 and those other masks that we were wearing a certain time ago? They aren't the best. They aren't the the optimum, but they are certainly better than nothing, and they're available to people. And so if you need to be out and the air quality is really, really bad, you want to protect your lungs, you don't want to bring this stuff into your lungs, wear those masks, the regular ones or the N95s, so those particles get trapped before they get into your lungs and trigger inflammation and all sorts of health complications.
11: Can one day do it, Dr. Mitch, like just being outside, you know, running from your car to the store and that kind of thing? Is that dangerous?
12: Yeah, if you limit your exposure, you should be okay. But if you're going to be stuck outdoors, let's say, you know, you have to travel by bus or something like that, and you're standing waiting for the bus and all of that, those are situations where you are going to be exposed, and you want to be careful. But a short exposure, limited in time, certainly it's always better, if you can, to protect your airways at all times. But in those circumstances, the risk is obviously a lot less, a lot more reduced. But certainly these infinitely tiny particles are really do a number on your health. They get into the lungs, from the lungs, they get into the bloodstream, they trigger inflammation. We know they increase your risk of a heart attack or stroke. People who have to be particularly careful are the very young, because one, they breathe faster, two, they breathe more air in, and three, they're developing their lungs, so obviously they're at more risk. The elderly, if they have underlying health issues, specifically if you have underlying heart or lung problems, and then anyone who's on medication that might immunocompromise them or have an underlying disease that might immunocompromise or affect their ability to function, and people with underlying, as I said, heart disease or lung disease. Be careful. Certainly a momentary exposure, I don't want you to panic. But if you're going to be out and around, try and minimize your exposure as much as possible.
11: And it's a little different, Dr. Mitch. You said mentioned those peak times, and we think about peak times in the heat. Obviously, we know what time of day it is. But for this, it's a little different because it kind of goes by the wind, right?
12: Exactly. So you have to look at the air quality index. And obviously, sometimes you can just smell or taste it, right? But you can't always go by that. But certainly air quality is going to be a real issue. It's going to get worse and worse over time, because in spite of what a certain individual who will remain nameless might say, that there is no climate warming, there is. And we see it all around us. And the unfortunate end result of that are forests, areas of trees and all of that that are extremely, extremely at risk. And we've already seen, there are over 800 fires currently burning across Canada right now, over 2 million hectares of land already up in flames. And that's going to be the situation for the foreseeable future. So we have to adapt and try and protect ourselves, because we know it's not a one-off. We had it last year, we're going to have it this year, and we'll probably have it for at least a couple of years coming.
11: We are out of the extreme heat that we had earlier this week, Dr. Mitch, but that was sort of the second stretch of those above 30 temperatures and those 40 degree humidexes. What do we need to know about medication? Because there can be some interactions between extreme heat and certain meds, right?
12: Yeah, almost any medication you're on could affect you in terms of your exposure to the heat. So if you're injecting yourself with insulin, for example, insulin has to be protected from the heat, has to be kept refrigerated. Your glucometer, the machine that's actually measuring your sugar levels, has to be protected from the heat. You cannot leave things, in the car in a glove compartment or somewhere like that. The high heat will destroy a lot of the things or affect them dramatically. In terms of medication, there are many medications you might be on for very legitimate reasons that you should not stop, but they will interfere with your body's ability to adapt to the heat. So, for example, beta blockers, things like metoprolol and bisoprolol, are medications that slow down the heart. Great when it comes to people who have a fast heart rate, great with people who have high blood pressure, but if your body can't react to the heat by turning up the pumping rate of your heart so that blood circulates and gets to the skin and can therefore radiate out the heat, you're going to have trouble coping. Many of the antidepressant medications, and specifically the SSRIs, medications such as escitalopram, trade name Ciprolex, or Zoloft, which is the trade name for sertraline, or Prozac, which is the trade name for fluoxetine, but many of these different medications, including the tricyclics like amitriptyline that you might be on, or Elavil is the trade name, that you might be on for pain in the evening. But all these medications affect your body's ability to react to the heat. You might be on a medication to lower your blood pressure, such as an ACE inhibitor, things like Ramipril, which is Altase, or you might be on an ARB, another type of medication that blocks certain enzymes and therefore controls your blood pressure, works really well. Trade name would be Diovan, Valsartan. All these medications can, through their normal action, nothing nasty, nefarious, or evil, but they do affect your body's ability to cope with the heat, and you need to be aware of that. If you're unsure, first off, don't stop your medication. Avoid the heat, right? Duh. That's the more intelligent way of dealing with this. But if you're unsure, speak to your pharmacist. I'm on X, Y, and Z. Is it okay? Does it need to be stored specially and protected from the heat in terms of its storage? And two, will it affect my ability? Do I have to be a little bit more careful about the signs and symptoms of heat stroke, heat exhaustion, because I may be more affected? And then there are whole categories of medications that sensitize your skin, make you more likely to develop a sunburn. So certain antibiotics, for example, the fluoroquinolones like ciprofloxacin, very commonly used for urinary tract infections, may sensitize your skin, make you much more sensitive. Gee, I could go out like this before and I never got a sunburn. What happened? Sometimes it's your medication that does that. And then my favorite is something called margarita photodermatitis. As you're cutting up your limes to make your margaritas, the lime juice on your skin will interact with the ultraviolet A radiation and might trigger a really nasty rash.
11: No way!
12: So if you're preparing, if you're preparing margaritas, if you're cutting up your limes, make certain to wash your hands afterwards so the lime juice doesn't stay on your hands and give you this reaction. It's just the way the chemical in the lime juice interacts with the ultraviolet A radiation. So you wash your hands and you should be wearing sunblock anyway. But this is something, so if you develop a rip-roaring rash on your hands, it can be a very painful burn, actually, with blisters. After you've been cutting up the margaritas, cutting up the limes to prepare for your margaritas, don't stop making your margaritas, but just take the right precautions. And the last thing I'll mention, and they say this every time, be careful about the amount of alcohol that you consume in the heat. Alcohol can make you a little bit fuzzier around the edges, so you're not taking proper precautions. It can affect your body by making you go to the bathroom to void a little bit more often and therefore dehydrate you. I personally think there's nothing nicer on a very hot day than a nice cold beer, but be careful about how it might affect you as you're dealing with the heat. The same thing with coffee, a nice coffee, delicious on a day like that's very hot and humid. But again, caffeine is a stimulant. It may get your heart beating a little bit faster than it really wants to. It may make you go to the bathroom to pee a little bit more than you really should. Not to say that you shouldn't enjoy these things. Enjoy. Summer is too short. But just the whole idea is to make you informed, not to make you paranoid and so you avoid all these things. I know that I can have my iced coffee, but I need to be careful to continue to drink enough liquid so I don't get the trouble. I want to have that ice cold beer, but instead of having one or two beers in a row, I'm going to have a drink of something like water in between to make sure that I'm stay well hydrated. I'm going to enjoy my limes for my margaritas, but I'm going to wash my hands after I cut them up. I'm going to make sure I've worn my sunblock on my hands and elsewhere so that they don't develop a reaction. So do enjoy. Just be careful.
11: Fascinating stuff. As always, Dr. Mitch, thanks for your time.
12: A pleasure. Have a great day.
11: You too. Dr. Mitch Shulman joining us to keep us safe when it comes to the heat and the air this morning.
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11: For now, though, it's time to talk math. All right. We know this. It's well established. During the summer months, kids lose a lot of what they've learned, and then they need to catch up in September. However, you can keep them updated, and you can keep it fun, says our next guest, Olga Fellis. She's with Brock University. She's Brock University Assistant Professor of Educational Studies. Good morning, Professor.
31: Good morning.
11: So great to have you along. Thanks for being here.
31: Happy to be here.
11: Okay, so I'm really glad we're chatting math this morning because I witnessed this interaction over the weekend and I was mortified as someone who loves to do fast math in my head. It was at a bar where a bartender needed to take the phone out to add together how much two drinks would be. And then the patron who bought it, they were paying with cash, the patron who bought it took out her phone and then she took the amount and she times it by 0.15 to see what she should give for a tip. And the whole time I was screaming in my brain, it's nice to have the technology at our fingertips, but I just thought the whole thing could have been done in their heads.
31: Well, sure. We do still expect people to know their facts and be able to do it very, very quickly, especially at the bar and at the restaurant. That reminds me, by the way, of a very interesting paper on this very topic by Egan Chernoff, our own Canadian researcher. who wrote about giving tips and how to calculate them, and the embarrassment, if you will, of not being able to do it very quickly in the head, having to have some sort of a machine. But it is the reality. We do rely on technology to assist us to make sure that we are on the right track and we don't make a mistake in calculations. It is part of reality. And when I work with teacher candidates, this is one of the topics we're talking about. To what extent do we want, or do we allow, or do we expect students to use machines and calculators? And is it something we should encourage? Is it something we should discourage? Lots of interesting conversations right there.
11: Yeah, there are for sure. And I think one of the ways that you're going to highlight about how to incorporate math into everyday life is that people really need to see how it is going to affect their everyday life, right? Olga, is that one of the keys to getting people to learn, to understanding how math relates to the real world?
31: Well, actually, we are looking at it in a different through a different lens nowadays. It is not that you should learn math because it's out there and you need to understand that, but it is actually you do already do math, but you are not recognizing it as math. And once you do, then you will be allowed to see the beauty of it and how it is actually embedded in what it means to be human, especially nowadays.
11: Okay, give us an example of that, of how we might be doing math without realizing it in our day-to-day lives.
31: So this is one of the things we are working with our teacher candidates and math related courses and in the teacher education program. We are tackling misperceptions about what does it mean to do mathematics. What is mathematics? So we had some perceptions 50 and 60 years ago, which were widespread. Mathematics is all about doing calculations fast, doing them right, understanding that there is only one way of getting to an answer. Today, we are actually trying to convey that math is out there. You're already doing it naturally as a human being. And I like to frame it as activities that people, human beings, do without even being aware that they do these things. So, for example, there are six activities we do on a daily basis, and these are counting. And obviously, there's so many ways of counting. I won't go into that. But counting, measuring, locating, designing, playing, explaining. So these are six activities that we, as people, do every single day. But the beauty of it is that each one of these activities is strongly related to what it means to do mathematics. So when we count, we have research that shows that even 6 months old babies can count. Now, obviously not using words, but something in the brain indicates that the counting is happening. Measuring can take many forms using standardized and non-standardized units of measurement. And this is where I see parents as partners. You know, if parents recognize these activities as mathematics, then they will be able to notice when their kids are engaged in these activities and also discuss these. Like, why do you measure the piece of cake you got using your thumb, for example? Is it valid, a valid unit of measurement, using your thumb for measurement? So once parents and everybody else recognizes what does it mean, what it means to do mathematics, they will be more readily ready to embrace this as, oh, this is mathematics, my child is doing mathematics, let's further explore together with the child how this can be in other ways. So if you're talking about measurement, what other units of measurement they can use. So the third activity is locating, and that's where spatial reasoning comes into the picture, right? For me, every time I see someone kind of looking around and perhaps planning what direction to go, that is a part of special reasoning, obviously without necessarily using numbers and mathematical symbols, but that is at least one step into the world of mathematics that we already naturally do. The next one is designing. What opportunities do parents give their children to design objects around them? So an experiment I did with Victor Freeman from Moncton University is having kindergarten kids build a shelter to their stuffed animal. And you should have seen the math that those young kids were engaged with just by allowing them to follow the design object of the task. That it was fascinating. Playing is also a mathematical activity. Strategizing during play is mathematics. There's lots of research that shows that and provides evidence. And explaining, just allowing kids to engage in verbalizing, making sense of things. It can be in terms of, what do you think happens first and what do you think happens next, and creating or imagining a sequence of processes. And at end, this can obviously lead to algorithms, right? The first step to understanding conceptually what algorithms mean is by understanding that explaining is foremost fundamental to developing the skill. All these are mathematical skills.
11: And happening all around us, Olga Fellis, Brock University Assistant Professor of Educational Studies. Interesting stuff. Is there any resource or place that you recommend parents to go to find out more?
31: Absolutely. I think that YouTube is mostly readily available. Now, if parents have the essence of, this definition of mathematics as activities, counting, measuring, locating, designing, playing, and explaining, then anything that falls within those realms of activities can be used or harnessed by the parents as an idea to talk about with their kids. So I find YouTube, not all YouTube videos. One example I really wanted to talk about parents should not do is, for example, when they want to work on inequality between quantities, like what is bigger, 5 or 7, what is bigger, 6 or 7 or 8, or even bigger numbers, people tend to use the alligators. And again, we found that these things, these tricks are counterproductive to what we want our kids to be able to do. Because if you use tricks such as alligators, you are actually shutting down opportunities for deep conceptual understanding of quantities and differences between quantities. So I would just say this is one thing you should stop doing and look for alternatives. So knowing that, going to YouTube, finding examples of how to work on inequalities or how to discuss with a child the idea of inequality, knowing that alligators is not the right way to do it, then that kind of knowledge will be good to be used as a guide to decide what is appropriate and what is something that will kind of be counterproductive to learning.
11: Interesting stuff. Hope you'll come back on the show. Thanks for your time this morning.
31: Thank you so much. Have a great day.
11: You too. There is Professor Olga Fellis, Brock University Assistant Professor of Educational Studies.
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12: From the National Newsroom of the Canadian Press, I'm Don Mitchell. Officials in Nova Scotia say a wildfire northeast of Halifax is now being held after burning out of control for days. The province's Natural Resources Department reports that the Mooseland Road fire grew overnight by only 14.5 square kilometers. That's just a small increase in size. Residents of about 100 cottages, cabins, and homes along the road are now able to return to the area as of this morning after the province lifted an evacuation order. Meanwhile, firefighters in British Columbia are battling more blazes today after a rash of lightning strikes lit new wildfires across the province in recent days. The BC Wildfire Service estimates over 100 wildfires are active and is a massive surge compared to the 20 it reportedly was facing as of Wednesday. One of those fires is the Signal Hill wildfire south of Pemberton, which spurred on evacuation orders for some residents. The federal government says it will bar foreign nationals who set foot in Congo in the past 21 days entry to Canada. The Public Health Agency of Canada says the new temporary measure is to mitigate the risk of importing the deadly Ebola disease. The measure will come into effect tomorrow night at 11:59 p.m. Eastern Time. Commercial and private air carriers are also not allowed to board those foreign nationals on flights into the country. Controversial social media influencers Andrew and Tristan Tate have been arrested in Miami on new charges of rape and trafficking.
13: Andrew and Tristan Tate were arrested Saturday in Miami after UK prosecutors brought further rape, assault, sex trafficking, and other charges against them. British authorities say the charges relate to four additional alleged victims, bringing the total to seven. The brothers deny wrongdoing. They're dual U.S.-British citizens known for their social media empire, promoting wealth, male dominance, and misogyny. They also face charges in Romania, where they moved in 2016. Britain tried to extradite them last year, but they left for the U.S. President Trump said he knew nothing about the case when asked if his administration pressured the Romanian government to release the Tates.
12: And finally, a pit found by a Quebecer has been confirmed to be a 390-million-year-old meteorite impact crater about 100 kilometers north of the town of Magpie in the province's east. In late 2023, amateur astronomer Joel LaPointe was using Google Maps to plan a summer road trip when he stumbled upon a strange-looking hole in the ground. A team of researchers followed up on that discovery and are now set to present their findings at the annual meeting of the Meteorological Society in Germany less than a month from now. Western University Earth Sciences professor Gordon Osinski says the circular topical features of the pit and early analysis of rock samples piqued interest and eventually led to an expedition of the crater in 2025. This is the Canadian Press. In sports, legendary Toronto Blue Jays reliever Dwayne Ward has died at the age of 62. The Blue Jays say Ward died of natural causes in Toronto. The two-time World Series champion arrived in the city on Friday ahead of the team ceremony honoring the 1992 and 1993 championships, but was absent from yesterday's festivities. Ward ranks among the Blue Jays franchise leaders in saves with 121. Meanwhile, the Blue Jays face the Chicago White Sox in the rubber match of their three-game set today at Rogers Center. The White Sox opened the series with a 12-4 victory on Friday, and the Jays responded with a 1-0 win yesterday. And the World Cup final is just hours away. Lionel Messi and defending champion Argentina take on Spain for the global soccer crown this afternoon in East Rutherford, New Jersey. The match will cap the largest ever World Cup tournament of 48 teams and 104 games spread across Canada, Mexico, and the United States. And Italian phenom Kimi Antonelli fended off a challenge from Charles Leclerc to win the Formula One's Belgian Grand Prix. From the Canadian Press, I'm Don Mitchell.
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20: Taking a look at your weather forecast, we'll see clear skies with a low of 15 overnight. Mainly sunny skies into the morning, reaching a high of 26 by the afternoon, feeling like 30 with the Humidex. Tuesday will be cloudy with 60% chance of showers and a high of 22, and continuing showers for Wednesday with a high of 20.

0: Welcome to a very special episode of Famous Last Words. It's the New Wave Edition. For the next two episodes, we're going to cover artists from Talking Heads to Kate Bush, Duran Duran to Human League. I'm Christopher Ward. Joining me as always, my co-host and the creator of the show, Mr. Tom Jokic. Tom?
1: Hey, Christopher, I've been so excited about this. As you know, I have lobbed dozens of audio clips at you over the last few months.
0: I think the word barrage really
1: it was
0: is
1: a barrage.
0: Applicable.
1: And I'd go, okay, well, we've got Duran Duran, we've got Joe Jackson, we've got Simple Minds, that's great. And then I go, oh my God, I haven't given him Kate Bush yet, so now I'm firing Kate Bush and Chrissy Hynde at you and all that stuff. So we are so excited to do an episode on New Wave. And as I like to describe most New Wave, I think that most of these artists and most of their songs are kind of twitchy but tuneful. That's how I like to describe it, right?
0: Okay.
1: But twitchy, we needed to bring in a ringer. Like, you are a skilled musician yourself, Christopher. I'm not a musician, I'm a drummer, and we're bringing in another skilled musician and also someone who has new wave bona fides or bona fides, however you say that word, and he is Rob Pruse, the original keyboard player of the Spoons, and Rob has played with Honeymoon Suite. He was the musical director for Mamma Mia in Toronto and on Broadway for 14 years, and he also worked on the musical Once, and he's also responsible for an Oscar winner. This is my favorite story.
0: This is crazy.
1: Rob was one of Rami Malek's piano teachers for his role as Freddie Mercury in Bohemian Rhapsody. Rob Pruse, welcome to the show.
2: Thank you, guys. Yeah. It's an honor to be. I feel like it's like stepping onto a TV set to like hear you guys and be here in the room, and it's super cool.
1: Sorry to disappoint.
2: No, this is amazing. It's so exciting.
1: Rob is a great storyteller, and he's going to have lots of opinions and stories and comments about all these artists that we're going to be playing as we celebrate New Wave. The perfect post-punk, post-disco, new wave classic, Blue Monday, New Order from 1983.
0: Tom, new wave was born in the late 70s and early 80s from the ashes of punk music. It was seen as a kind of a welcome respite from the rawness of punk and also the nihilism of the lyrics. Think Lexicon of Love versus Pretty Vacant, for example. Musically, New Wave was this bright and shiny sound that lent itself to being the soundtrack of the video era that emerged at the same time. The roots were in pop, heavy dose of dance via the electronic music of Kraftwerk and the club sound of Chic.
1: Right.
0: And Rob, you can feel free to jump in and comment on that observation at any point. And there's a template of sounds that tell you right away what style and what time you're listening to. Like, hit play on any Howard Jones song and you're going to go, oh, we're in the 80s, right? Yeah. So, Rob, like I was saying, there is this kind of template of sounds that, that tell you that you're listening to new wave music. What would you say those are?
2: I think, well, Tom, you sort of had the word at the beginning. You call it twitchy.
1: Twitchy but tuneful.
2: And as soon as you said that, I thought that's a sort of a good definition of what early new wave was, because I think we were all trying to be different and things sort of had this spiky feeling to it, you know? Like,
1: yeah.
2: I mean, what came out of the punk sound was angular and distorted and like sort of like freedom of expression. And I think what happened in the new wave world is that we sort of tried to take it and bring it more tuneful.
1: Right.
2: Take the twitch and move the tunes in.
1: Yes.
2: And it was definitely like a mixture. So the guitars were a little, there was a little spikier edge to it all, which came from, like, I think of Talking Heads. Talking Heads to me is like
0: perfect
2: the
0: example.
2: Quintessential
0: yes.
2: definition of what was the early new wave sound,
0: yeah.
2: right?
0: Yeah, absolutely.
2: It's the guitars. There's like an organ sound that's reminiscent of the 60s, like the Doors sort
0: the
2: of.
0: Farfisa.
2: The Farfisa sound.
0: Yeah.
2: All I wanted when I joined the Spoons was to sound like a Farfisa, because their original keyboard
0: which are
2: player,
0: really cheap keyboards, by the way.
2: But expensive now because everybody wants one if you can find them. But everybody wanted that Farfisa sound, like the B-52s as well.
0: Right.
2: So you mix those kind of plucky guitar, quirky guitar things with those kind of 60s organ sounds with some modern synthesizers. So then you go to somebody like the Cars, mixed all those sounds together
1: right.
2: as well. And to me, that's the sound of New Wave.
1: Yeah.
0: Man,
1: those
0: this
1: elements.
0: Guy had the answer, didn't he?
1: That's great.
0: I asked the right person.
1: Yeah.
0: Thank you, Rob.
1: We're going to talk about this a little bit later, Rob, but I do believe that the Cars were the gateway from classic rock to the new wave sound. But we'll talk about that in
2: okay.
1: a bit.
0: What,
1: that's
0: not
1: great.
0: Blondie? Oh, never mind. All right, let's get the music started and the cameras rolling for the very best of new wave.
1: from 1981, Duran Duran and Girls on Film, as we celebrate New Wave.
0: Now, for many, Duran Duran is the band that most epitomizes the New Wave era. Of course, they had the look that made them these charismatic video stars. But they also have songs that have endured through the five decades of the band's existence. They continue to create new music, and they continue to play to arenas of Duranis around the world. Mm-hmm. Here, John Taylor from Duran describes how he and Nick Rhodes went looking for a gig at a club in Manchester and returned with a management team.
3: The Duran lineup as it is now has been together just over 2 years. But like before that, me and Nick had been sort of banging our heads against the wall for like 2.5 years previous to that. And it just happened to click one day. We went to this club in Birmingham to do a gig, basically. We wanted to get away from the regular gig scene, and we went to this sort of fairly upmarket chic club to try and get a gig there. And it turned out that the guys who owned the place were interested in getting into group management, and they heard the tapes, and they'd sort of thought, this is exactly what we wanted to get involved in, and like, it's been downhill ever since, really.
1: Okay, so if I'm not mistaken, that's John Taylor. He has such a great sense of humor, and I recently saw a video, I don't know if you guys have seen this, it was during COVID, and he was playing

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1: From that same syndrome that Tom refers to of being the cute band and being maybe a little downplayed in terms of musical ability?
2: Probably to the outside world, but I think that we were able to ignore it. And I feel like it's because we started off as musicians.
1: Right.
2: Where when we got together, when I joined the band when I was 15, and it was we were basically like a Burlington underground band. You know,
1: right.
2: They had released a single before I joined. They were playing clubs around New York, but they were all still in finishing university and college and stuff.
1: Right.
2: And we just wanted to make music, and it felt like we were part of this scene that wasn't... This was like truly an alternative scene. At that point,
1: yeah.
2: This was like the end of 1980,
1: so
2: this was before Duran Duran even came along, right? And we were just making music that we were inspired by Talking Heads, and all those things were coming at us. So I look at the early days of Duran Duran, and I feel like we had the same influences. Like Nick Rhodes used the same keyboards I used. Like their first album came out just before or just after our first album.
1: Wow.
2: And I listen to their album, and I think, oh, I know what keyboard he's playing. He's got all the same things I've got.
1: All the same patches.
2: All the same patches on the Jupiter 4. You know, you just it was pretty minimal technology in those days, you know?
3: That's amazing.
2: But I feel like as soon as you become like a pretty boy band or like a heartthrob band,
3: right,
2: there will be people that will want to dismiss the music more.
3: That's right.
2: But it's easy to say we as musicians can sort of ignore that.
3: Yeah.
2: And as long as you stay focused on the music and do what you love to do, it's a little... It takes some work to sort of counterbalance that perspective, I guess.
3: So, okay, guys, we are getting way
2: too
3: ahead.
2: Should we just shut up?
1: Way
2: right?
1: deep.
3: We
1: yeah.
3: are still talking about Duran Duran. Now,
2: oh, right.
3: If you're following along, Rob Pruse, one of the original members of the Spoons, is here, of course, and we are going to be playing clips from the Spoons from about 1981-82. So we will have lots of time to catch up with that stuff. Let's get back now to Duran Duran.
1: The term New Romantics became tiresome to Duran Duran, but they acknowledged its usefulness.
4: The labels that you've been associated with, the New Romantics, post-punk, pop-punk, disco-funk, electro-funk.
5: New wave.
4: What are you guys?
6: Duran Duran, yeah. I mean, the thing is, it is very much something that is stuck on you by the music press as opposed to anybody else. And once they decide that you're in that box, they keep telling everybody that you're in that box. And therefore, people come up to you and say, hey, you New Romantics? Are you futurists? And I mean, really, it's just a silly label. It doesn't mean anything.
5: I think it's just a thing that the media, particularly in Europe, have to...
4: Glad you clarified that. Yeah, sorry, go
5: and
4: ahead.
5: Canada sometimes. No, it's just one of those things they get frightened of things they can't label, you know. And the New Romantics thing was like a sort of quite a good springboard for us. It gained us a lot of attention. But, you know, I think most of the bands that we were linked with have grown away from each other now. We've sort of developed our own headspace.
3: You know, I got to tell you, I think most of the bands that we're featuring in this New Wave episode kind of rejected the New Wave label at one point.
1: There was so much talk about labeling in those
3: days.
1: It becomes tiresome for me, isn't it?
3: Yeah.
2: Same. And when I listened to that clip, it was John, I think, whoever it was, had said, you know, people want to give you a label, and then all of a sudden you're stuck in that box.
3: Yes.
2: And he used the term, of course, New Romantic. And as he said that, I thought, oh, I remember we wanted to be New Romantic as well. And to me, the New Romantic thing meant it was the wardrobe more than the music.
3: Right.
2: Because, like, we were influenced by Spandau Ballet and Duran Duran, and we were also, you know, one of the new bands at that time, but we were taking the influences coming from England. But then we were like, oh, but they've got... like pirate shirts, and they've got bandanas and like all this stuff that we didn't have, and I was like, we need that stuff.
3: Yeah,
2: that's gonna make us New Romantic. So we opened for Simple Minds. It was in 81 we opened for Simple Minds on one of their first like mid-level shows. They played the Concert Hall in Toronto.
1: Yeah.
2: And we got to open for them, and it was like the coolest thing ever. So the friend of ours who used to do our hair, he was our hairstylist, and he and his friends brought to the Concert Hall all their clothes for us, and we're like, you need this look. So I borrowed like I had a white, like, Seinfeld puffy pirate shirt, and I had, like, a bandana and stuff, because that's what we thought was
1: photographs,
2: New Romantics. There's a video clip on the new music, actually.
1: Okay,
2: it
1: excellent.
2: Was crazy.
3: Still to come, Blondie picks up the mantle of New Wave and turns it on its head. And why one famous

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0: From 1979, that's One Way or Another by Blondie.
12: Blondie was one of the first New Wave acts to have success both in the U.S. and the U.K. A cunning combination of hit songs in various styles and very memorable videos helped the group sell over 40 million records. Singer Deborah Harry, in conversation with May Potts, talks about sexuality in image making and the lyric content of Blondie's songs.
13: As a female and visual icon of Blondie, you know, Deborah, you were among a very strong group of women like Chrissy Hynde and Jeanette and Concrete Blonde. I felt back then that you guys had your sexuality and femininity in the open, but that you were on equal footing with the boys, and you never seemed to be exploited with your image. There's something about the image that you guys put forward, in addition to the great pop records, that really was, I think, very liberating for women.
14: Well, thank you. It could be because our subject matter is sort of broad, too. There's some sort of thoughtful kind of ideas that are involved in it, and a sort of a pop format, but yet not such an obvious pop lyrical content.
13: Right. And also I felt that when I watched your videos again, and I did revisit them now with this sound and vision package, it was fun to see how you did play up to the cameras and stuff, but it never became what I feel in some cases in today's video, crosses that line to soft porn. I think that you always managed to keep it in check.
14: Well, I mean, those were much different times. I did get criticized fiercely for using my femininity and being overtly sexual. And when you look back, as you say, those tapes are so innocent and so harmless compared to what goes on today. It's kind of funny.
0: Oh, yeah. Blondie created such a great visual image to go along with those amazing songs. Think of the incredible range of One Way or Another, Call Me, Heart of Glass, The Tide is High, and Rapture. Each one of them profoundly different from the last.
12: Speaking of Rapture, we asked Deborah Harry and Chris Stein about the creation of that song.
14: Well, Rapture, I remember, you know, we were getting sort of turned on to the Sugar Hill label and you know, like the kids that were doing rap, and it was such an early scene, and some of the graffiti guys were hanging around, and we were sort of getting friendly with all of them, and then one day, I don't know, we had sort of, I think we had gone up to Harlem, or was it the Bronx?
15: The Bronx.
14: The Bronx, to this PAL, Police Athletic League, gig, you know, they had all these just neighborhood kids rapping with scratchers, you know, turntables and everything. And then I remember the next thing, we're sort of laying in bed, and, you know, TV was on, and Chris was always playing with his guitar, and he was saying, yeah, I think we should do a rap song, and we'll call it Rapture. I said, okay, that sounds great. Let's do that. And we did it.
13: It was brilliant.
0: Oh, indeed it was. Rapture has to be one of the most adventurous songs in terms of incorporating so many different influences. You know, like, it's got a pop sound, obviously, a bit of soul, funk, disco, rock. There's that great rock guitar at the end, and, of course, rap. And it's the first song with rap to hit the top of the charts.
16: Amazing. They've got it all. I think the way you describe all those elements together, it's perfect. And they really were merging all those worlds together.
0: Yes.
16: Like, it's neat to see where it went from there, but that's the beginnings of it all.
0: Yes.
16: For sure.
0: That voice, by the way, is Rob Pruse, one of the original members of The Spoons, and also a new wave nut.
16: Sometimes I feel like a nut, sometimes I don't.
12: And the perfect guest host for this special new wave edition of Famous Lost Words.
0: From 1978, oh, there's a twitchy song right there. Uncontrollable Urge.
16: The twitchiest.
0: By Devo. Awesome.
12: Ohio band Devo, formed by the Mothersbaugh and Casale brothers, had a twisted approach to songwriting, performing, and recording that was all their own. Bolstered by a delightfully strange video, their biggest chart hit was called Whip It. A song that drew a lot of attention to Devo was their highly original interpretation of the Rolling Stones' Satisfaction. Here, they talk about how this version came to be and meeting Mick. Ooh.
17: It picked us.
15: Uh-huh.
17: We were just playing, and we put the music together, and Mark was singing the words, and it just happened.
18: It came to us in a big fit of Devo spirit.
15: How do you think Mick Jagger really feels about it?
18: Well, we played it for him. Mark and I happened to be in New York at the same time he was there a few months back. And just by coincidence, we met in an office. Peter Rudge's office, yeah. We played him the track, and he was doing combinations of, I don't know, Quaaludes, I'm just guessing, because he was stumbling around. But pretty soon he put down his wine glass and started dancing. And you know, flipped us a high sign, said he liked it, and walked out.
15: But you still haven't answered my question. Why did that track find you? Why did you find each other, you and Satisfaction?
18: That music, to which the words have been synced up, was a Devo jam. That's us when we're not censoring ourselves or trying to do anything except play.
15: Mm-hmm.
18: And it was just an absurd combination. It happened, you know.
19: It made us laugh.
18: Yeah, we were in a good mood.
17: Song's got good words to it.
20: Right. 12 years later, people still can't get no satisfaction.
15: Yeah, right.
18: Because we live in the same culture, and it's a timeless lyric.
0: Oh, that was one of the best New Wave moments when they did Satisfaction, because it was so much fun, because the version itself was both funny and very New Wave, and also it kind of ticked off all the classic rock bros.
12: Yes.
0: Like, it was one of the dividing lines, honestly. If you liked that, then you were open to this new music,
12: yep.
0: And if you didn't...
16: You know what else? Like, it makes me think of another song from that era. Do you remember the Flying Lizards?
0: Yes.
16: They did a version of Money.
0: Money, yes.
16: Right.
0: Excellent.
16: That's what they totally, like de-evolved that song as well, and it was the same thing. It was so experimental and weird, and, I mean, that first album of Devo was doing the same thing, and it really is, that's like a ground of the new wave sound as well. Like, that weird twitchy experimentation, right, was happening
0: right.
16: there for sure.
0: Right.
1: In this interview clip, the band talks about the 1978 Nebworth Festival and bringing the 80s to a huge audience who was looking for a 60s kind of experience.
18: Just the combinations of all the elements of that event. You know, there were 110,000 hippies there trying to recreate 1968. It was kind of an English Woodstock. It was Genesis, Jefferson Starship, Brand X, Atlanta Rhythm Section, Tom Petty and the Heartbreakers, and us.
16: And you?
18: Yes, we had no manager. We were still self-managed. We had no one looking out for our interests. We had problems, you know, just technically with power transformers and everything for American to British standard. And we walked out in front of that crowd who was in that frame of mind, and it really was like they came from Earth. You know, we appeared to be aliens, and we really were that day. I mean, it was real Devo. It was real time Devo.
15: And they were the Spuds.
21: They were looking for the 1960s, and they got the 80s full.
18: We were
21: blast.
18: Delivering the 80s. Yeah.
21: Right about the middle of the day.
16: Okay,
18: that was it in the beginning. Now those who come to see us are pretty much ready for what happened, and those who aren't are usually involved by the end of the set.
0: You could see how Devo would have absolutely confounded a lot of people at Nebworth in 1978, kind of like the aforementioned cover version of Satisfaction did.
1: And mission accomplished for them, I would think.
0: Yeah.
1: The weirder, the better.
16: For yeah. sure.
1: By the way, you can hear more from Devo in episode 206 of the Famous Lost Words Ooh. Archive.
16: I'm going to tune in.
1: Please do.
0: Oh, guys, I just want to add this story to Devo, okay? They started at Kent State University, and they were there
16: oh, yes.
0: when the Kent State
16: That's
0: shootings
16: right.
0: happened in 1970 and decided they no longer wanted to be part of the protest because that was just
16: wow.
0: too dangerous.
16: Yeah.
0: So they expressed themselves through performance art, and some of the audiences were not ready for it. They were so hostile towards the band that one club owner paid Devo $75 just to get the heck off the
16: no
0: stage.
16: No way. Oh, my God.
1: That's one of those apocryphal tales, shall
16: yeah.
1: we say?
16: For sure.
0: Okay, Rob, you'll be back in just a sec to tell us about the history of the Spoons and one of the biggest moments in your career. This is Famous Lost Words, and we're celebrating New Wave.
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1: Welcome back to Famous Lost Words. I'm Christopher Ward with Tom Jokic.
0: From the summer of 1982, that's Nova Heart by the Spoons. And our guest host today is Rob Pruse of the Spoons. This is going to be so exciting to talk to you, Rob, about this whole era of Canadian music, Canadian new wave music, and your history with that band.
16: Let's do it.
1: The Spoons, fronted by Gordon Depp and Sandy Horn, made a splash on the Canadian new wave scene with their first album, Stick Figure Neighborhood, engineered by a young Daniel Lanois. The follow-up, Arias and Symphonies, featured the hit single Nova Heart, which was accompanied by a breakthrough video that helped to define the band's look. Opening slots for Culture Club and The Police followed, and a string of hit singles solidified the Spoons' place in Canadian music.
0: Now, Rob, obviously you were part of this entire scene, and yep. Gord is going to be talking about you in a few minutes, but I want to ask you about the day we just mentioned a few minutes ago, about August 13th, 1982. You know what we're talking about there,
16: yes,
0: don't you?
16: Yes, I sure do.
0: So go ahead and talk about that experience of playing, being the opening act of the Police Picnic 1982. It was at Exhibition Stadium in Toronto, yep. And there was everybody from Spoons to Flock of Seagulls to Oingo Boingo to Joan Jett and the Blackhearts to English Beat, Talking Heads, and the Police.
16: Yep. Only not Oingo Boingo.
0: Not Oingo Boingo. Yep. Yeah,
16: they were the first one, I think. There was one year before in Oakville.
0: Oh, you know what? You're right. That's where I saw them. Right. Yeah. Okay, go. So what do you remember then about that day?
16: It was a very exciting day. First of all, I mean, personally, it was exciting because I'd seen so many concerts at the CNE growing up. I'd seen, well, the first concert I ever saw was the Banana Splits when I was 4 years old. And my mom took me to see the Banana Splits. They made like a little personal appearance in this kid show. But I'd seen Queen there. I saw Supertramp just a few years before. I saw ELO with Meatloaf. So to like get the call that like, you guys, you're going to be on the bill to do this show, it was like extra exciting for us. And so we went on at like 4 o'clock and somebody had written written about it, and I remembered that there were sound troubles when we started, because we didn't basically get a sound check. So we got out there, and our sound man was getting it going as we were starting to play. But it was just memorable, beautiful, hanging out backstage with the police guys hanging around and, you know, the dressing rooms. And it was all new to us. It was our first, like, the biggest thing we'd ever done.
0: Right. And weren't you guys recording something? Weren't you going back and forth from a studio to...
16: At that time, we were recording Arias and Symphonies. Oh, so we were in the studio in Toronto. We were at Sounds Interchange.
0: Yeah.
16: And our producer, because we used to use... We had the drum machine sound incorporated, you know, in all of our songs. And we hadn't played these new songs live yet. So this was our first time where we had a reel-to-reel tape recorder on stage to do the drum machine, because you couldn't program them in those days to do them fast enough to change songs.
1: That must have been nerve-wracking.
16: I ran the tape recorder, and I was very confident, but there were times where I was like, please, don't rip the tape. But so I would press play on the tape recorder, and the drum machine would start the song, and it was very exciting for me to have that power to, like, press go, you know?
0: That's amazing.
16: So our set was basically songs. Most of them hadn't been released yet, so this was really our first time playing a lot of these songs. But Nova Heart had been on the radio that summer. It had gone up, like, in Hamilton, it had got up to number 4 already. So across the country, it was sort of, you know, a top 10 kind of a thing.
0: Yeah.
1: And we played the daylights out of the video.
16: Well, that was even before the video was made, actually.
1: Oh, really?
16: Yes. This show, it wasn't until after we played the Police Picnic that our record company was like, you know, videos are becoming a thing, and and we should probably do this for the thing. Because we had just signed to A&M Records to release our records in the States. So in Canada, we were already on the radio.
0: Yeah,
16: and it was
0: sure.
16: kind of going forward. But I think it was the American company said videos, MTV had just started, and, you know, this was before Much Music, and they were like, we should start making videos. And I believe that our video, it was directed by Rob Courtley, and I think it was maybe like the second video. They say it's like the second music video in Canada. Yep.
0: Is Nova Heart the biggest selling 12-inch single in Canadian history?
16: Yes. I have no idea. I don't really know. But let's go for that. Let's start that rumor.
0: Yeah. I've heard that it was.
16: Have you?
0: Yes.
16: I don't even know what the numbers are on a thing like that.
0: Yeah.
16: But I do know, like when you mentioned that it was on Arias and Symphonies, Nova Heart was recorded as a standalone song.
0: Right.
16: Earlier in 82, it came out in the spring, and, like, we did that song, and we did the B-side with John Punter, and that's when we decided to bring John back to produce the rest of the album. But then we stuck Nova Heart on the album because you want to sell the album with the song out, with the hit on it.
0: Right.
16: So, and you know.
1: Yeah.
16: You know.
1: Not a bad idea.
16: Yeah, not a bad idea.
1: So back to the Police Picnic. One question. You're playing with all of these, like, monster bands.
16: Yeah.
1: And it's the middle of the afternoon.
16: Yep.
1: How difficult and sort of thing is that to get past?
16: You just do it. I mean, it was daylight.
1: You know?
16: And we get shuffled out on stage as the first band, and the crew, it was pretty full. I mean, I think they said there was like 40,000 people there, but maybe there was half there. Like, you know, if it's 4 o'clock in the afternoon, people are coming for the Police, not everybody's going to be there. But we had local fans that were there for us.
0: Absolutely. I was there, and we were so happy to see you guys. And I, you know, Nova Heart.
16: Yeah.
0: Nova Heart was like a massive song in my world. And so to hear you guys play it, I remember it was just mind-blowing.
16: It was fun. And it was just crazy for us. Like, it was an exciting day and a memorable day. And it's fun to me after all these years. Like, I have friends on Facebook who were at the show, and talk about seeing us there for the first time or being excited to see us. And we're like friends together, you know, and I've always enjoyed that sort of community where I'm the music maker and the music listeners and the fans, because I'm a fan as much as a music maker. So we're all in it together. So when people say, oh, I saw you at the Police Picnic, I just think that's really cool.
0: Yeah, for sure. Okay, let's get to some of these audio clips of the Spoons.
1: Here, lead vocalist and principal songwriter Gordon Knepp talks about making danceable music.
8: We were surprised. People were dancing to things we never thought they would dance to, like Red Light, which is kind of a moody, slow thing, right?
16: Mm-hmm.
8: Or Only for Athletes, which has so many tempo changes in it. People would try to dance to the whole thing. Like,
16: right.
8: So we're pretty lucky that way. I don't think we had to really alter things in that respect.
9: It was just people, your audience found the beat, whatever, however many different beats there would be there.
8: They try. Like, sometimes we had songs that weren't in a danceable beat at all. Like, they'd break off in odd places and we'd dare them to try to dance. And it still worked out. At least they were having fun.
0: Oh, yeah. I think if the fans really love you, they're going to dance to whatever you play.
1: So moody and danceable. Well, that was one of the phrases that described the Spoons in those days.
16: I guess, yeah.
1: take the high road on this one, Rob.
9: Nova Heart is a really, when I first heard it, it struck me as being an interesting combination of dance and atmospherics.
8: Yeah, that's always.
9: I don't know if that's the proper tag to put on it or not.
8: I understand what you mean.
9: It's got a moody, dreamy quality to it. It floats along.
8: That really explains the band, because that's what we tried to do in the beginning, do moody things instead of straight out rock and roll. Like, mm-hmm. we used to do very progressive kind of things. And when we realized the market, we started adding the danceable beat to it. And that's exactly, you just sort of described it right there. Mm-hmm. Danceable with moodiness in the background.
0: Oh, this next clip. I want Rob to hear this.
16: Oh, yeah.
1: Rob Pruse's place in the band grew, and Gord began writing for him.
8: When I write the material, I keep everybody in mind. It's not like I have my guitar part and say, okay, well, go ahead and do your part. Mm-hmm. Like, a lot of times I'll give the lead line, like the melody, to Rob, because I feel it should be a keyboard part. Mm-hmm. So often he comes out as the front guy, but it doesn't really bother me, because it makes the piece that much better. Mm-hmm. But he's coming out of his shell a little bit. Like, at the beginning, he was very unsure, you know, playing with us because of his age.
9: He was, what, 15 when he started with you?
8: He was shorter than everybody. Now he's as tall as Derek. He's grown in the last year.
9: That's going to be strange, yeah.
8: He's really grown. Like, he used to be shorter than me, now he's taller.
9: And growing musically, too, I guess.
8: Well, I guess you could say so.
0: Yeah. Oh, yeah, when I played that clip to Gordon in 2019, he thought he sounded a little bit bossy.
16: Second later regrets.
0: Yes, yeah.
16: Although, like, I mean, I must say, definitely he wrote the piano, like the melody for Novaheart, and he always tells the story that was the first thing he wrote on a keyboard.
0: Right.
16: He borrowed an old electric piano of mine, because in that summer, when we had seen Orchestral Maneuvers in the Dark playing, and we were inspired by Devo and all the more synthesizers, and I had this old keyboard sitting around my bedroom, and I said to Gord, you should take it and, you know, work on some stuff. And so he basically came up with Novaheart, that the melody
0: da, da,
16: intro.
0: Da,
16: yeah.
0: Da, da, da.
16: Yep.
0: Okay.
16: And he always says, oh, it was something so simple that even I said to him, you know, I probably wouldn't have even come up with that, because it's too simple, but that's what makes it memorable.
0: Yes.
16: You know, so there were definitely times that when he wrote a song and we would start working on it together, but he'd have ideas for things and he'd tell me, like, try this, and he'd tell Sandy, try that, and then, you know, we'd intersperse that with our own ideas. But he did sound a little bit bossy. But I liked being bossed around, because I was a kid, and it was good for me to learn, you know, in the situations, because it was like, for me, you know, when I joined the band, it was my first time being in a band doing all original music.
0: Sure.
16: So.
0: And you were 15, buddy.
16: Yeah. Yep.
0: 15. Oh, my God.
16: 16 That's when I did Novaheart. So I was getting I was getting up in years, you know.
0: Oh, this is awesome.
1: In this next clip, the band explains why Burlington rocks.
9: Still just neighborhood kids, really. Are you both still living at home? Or
10: yeah, everybody's still
9: at home in Burlington.
8: Right. I guess for people who look in from the outside, it seems like a sudden jump, and it's been a while for us, so we don't really notice it. It comes very gradually.
9: Well, how long is a while now?
10: It'll be 3 years, December 14th this year.
9: That's not very long.
10: No.
9: It really isn't when you think about it, to get two albums in and to get, you know, a worldwide record deal like you're getting.
8: Yeah. Right, that was 2 years with Rob, so we've done the album. Two albums, the EP in 2 years, and so on. That's really been our two productive years, the last two.
10: The video.
8: The first year was just sort of going through the little clubs and so on.
10: Mm-hmm. We've had the right breaks at the right times, you know, with the Police Picnic. We just happened to be in the right place at the right time and all the right people.
8: Which goes to prove you don't have to be in Toronto.
9: Exactly.
10: To make it happen.
9: You can do it out of Burlington.
0: Burlington, Ontario, Canada, the epicenter of Canadian New Wave. That's excellent. Any more thoughts and memories of the Spoons? I mean, where do we start?
16: They'll all be in my book. My book is coming out. No, I'm just kidding. It's not coming out yet. But no, I mean, for me, it's just the life that I lived, you know, and I feel really proud to come from Burlington. When people would call us a Toronto band, we always made sure to say, we're from Burlington. But, you know, somewhere else, farther away, you know, it's easier to say, yeah, we're a Toronto band, Toronto-based.
0: Right.
16: So, but yeah,
0: awesome.
16: I mean, I feel like being from Burlington gave us a bit of an outsider's perspective as well, because we would come into Toronto to do a gig and then we'd leave and shuffle back to our rehearsal studio and drop off our equipment.
0: Yeah.
16: And I never felt like we were really part of a scene in Toronto. We were. I mean, even just being, you know, 40 minutes away, it was still made us feel like like an outsider coming in.
0: And so what years were you with the Spoons, and when did you leave to become part of Honeymoon Suite?
16: I was with the Spoons from the end of 1980.
0: Yeah.
16: Till the beginning of 1986. I mean, basically, my last show with the band was New Year's Eve 1985.
0: I see.
16: In Calgary.
0: I see.
16: And then the next, like a week later. And my first show was the night that John Lennon was murdered. which is a weird coincidence for me in my life. Like, so I joined the band at the end of November of that year, and my first gig was at The Edge in Toronto, December 8th, 1980. And we were in between sets, and they got a call from New York saying, we just heard that John Lennon has been shot. And then, like, then it came on the radio where we were in the backstage area, and it was weird. So I was associated those two things. So I left the band in 85, end of 85, early 86.
11: Right.
16: And then I joined Honeymoon Suite towards the end of 86.
11: Right.
16: I had some downtime. I was writing songs and sort of trying to figure out what I really wanted to do. And then I got the call to audition for Honeymoon Suite. And I decided that I would try my best to get the gig, and I did.
11: Right.
1: Question, did you pick up anything from working with Daniel Lanois at the early stage of his career?
16: I think definitely. What's funny is that when he worked with us, he was just Danny Lanois, and he was the house engineer, you know. But seeing subsequently...
1: At his studio
16: at Grand Avenue in Hamilton. Yeah. And so seeing what he went on to do afterwards always made me reflect on his contribution to our album, because he was working with our producer, and our producer was like a first-time producer as well. So it was a real collaboration between Dan and our producer, Graham Pohl. But definitely, he was bringing interesting elements as far as sound processing and trying different effects on the keyboards and on the guitars and the vocals and that kind of stuff. And I think that's something that I'd recognized in the music he made later with Peter Gabriel and with U2. I could see, you know, how creative he really was in the studio.
1: Right. So. This is the new wave edition of Famous Lost Words. Up ahead, When Rock Stars Attack, featuring Elvis Costello and a defenseless Led Zeppelin.
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1: Welcome back to Famous Lost Words. I'm Christopher Ward with Tom Jokic. 1978, that's Pump It Up by Elvis Costello.
2: Yes, he's an iconic and highly respected songwriter whose work has spanned many decades and many styles, but Elvis Costello can get a little bit crusty. Consider this clip from my 1989 interview with Mr. McManus.
3: I never consider heavy metal music. Why should I? It never considers me. It's boring. It's boring music for boring people, by boring people.
4: I'm just amazed it's still around, that's all.
3: Don't blame me. I don't make heavy metal music. I hate Led Zeppelin and everything they've spawned, so I mean, you know.
0: And there you have it. When Rock Stars Attack, Elvis Costello versus Led Zeppelin, where he says, I hate Led Zeppelin and everything they spawned. That's actually pretty funny.
2: It is pretty funny.
0: Yeah, it's funny because you got to partially agree with Elvis considering he made those comments during the hair metal days, right? I want to put those in context.
2: Yeah. Mm-hmm.
0: Because he might think that the Motley Crue and bands like that perhaps were not the best representative of hard rock music, although he hated the originals anyway with Led Zeppelin. So what do I know?
2: Yeah. This is Famous Lost Words. I'm Christopher Ward with Tom Jokic as we celebrate New Wave.
0: And our guest host this week is Rob Proust from the band The Spoons and Honeymoon Suite. Rob, you having fun so far?
5: Having amazing time.
0: Okay, let's go back to 1979.
15: We're only making plans for Nigel.
0: From 79, Making Plans for Nigel, XTC. Man, I remember that song on the radio.
2: Oh, and it sounded like nothing else that
0: Absolutely.
2: Was around.
5: This
0: yeah.
5: is New Wave.
0: Yes,
5: this
0: for sure.
5: is pop. They called it pop, though, right? That
0: yeah.
5: was that song.
0: Oh, right.
5: Right?
0: Yeah.
5: yeah. But really, it was New Wave.
2: So XTC, I think, are a classic example of a band whose influence, we've talked about this with other artists, casts a large shadow, but for whom the realities of making records and touring proved to be just too much for the band members, in particular Andy Partridge. So I want to just do a little tangent here briefly. If you're a fan or even curious about the creative process of a fascinating songwriter, check out the book Complicated Game, Inside the Songs of XTC on Jawbone Press.
5: Ooh, gotta check it out.
2: Mm-hmm. What was your take on XTC when you first heard it?
5: I loved them. I saw them play. They didn't tour very much, and I was lucky enough to see them play in like the spring of 1980. They played at Hamilton Place, and I saw them. And there was another local Burlington New Wave band called the Onos who opened for them. And one of the guys in that band was a friend of mine. Actually, Michael Dana. He's a film composer now, and he won an Academy Award in 2013 for the film Life of Pi. But he was the keyboard wow. player in the Onos who opened for XTC. And it was amazing. And yeah, XTC were fantastic.
2: In this first clip, Andy Partridge talks about the song Dear God and the controversy that followed its somewhat accidental release.
18: No, I thought it was a bit weedy. I wrote it and I thought, well, it's such a massive subject. You know, how the hell, no pun intended, how the hell do you, you know, actually write a song about religion and try and praise it all in 3.5 minutes? And I thought I failed. And I said to the powers that be, they all have a special office. There's a special, the powers that be, it's called.
21: The guys with the cigars.
18: That's right, yeah. There's two of them. They're twins. And I said to them, look, this is, I think maybe the song has failed. It's such a big subject. I don't know whether I've written it, what I wanted to write in the song. And it got left off and shunted away to a B-side or even a C-side somewhere. Yeah, people started playing it on the air out of a bit of mischief, and folks started phoning in saying either, yes, play this, I like it, I always thought that in any case, or I'm a loving Christian and I'm full of forgiveness, and if you don't take that off, I'm going to come around and chainsaw all your heads off. So, you know,
2: very Christian act.
18: Yeah, that was generally the attitude.
0: Andy Partridge of XTC has a brilliant and biting sense of humor. In North America, the album Skylarking was recalled by the record company, and then Dear God was added to it, and it became their biggest album.
2: Here, Partridge talks briefly about working with producer Todd Rundgren.
18: Direct from hell, Todd Rundgren and XTC working together. Yeah, it was a bit difficult. He did some brilliant things for the album, and the man's, I can't use the word.
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6: From the National Newsroom of the Canadian Press, I'm Don Mitchell. Officials in Nova Scotia say a wildfire northeast of Halifax is now being held after burning out of control for days. The province's Natural Resources Department reports that the Mooseland Road fire grew overnight by only 14.5 square kilometers. That's just a small increase in size. Residents of about 100 cottages, cabins, and homes along the road are now able to return to the area as of this morning after the province lifted an evacuation order. Meanwhile, firefighters in British Columbia are battling more blazes today after a rash of lightning strikes lit new wildfires across the province in recent days. The BC Wildfire Service estimates over 100 wildfires are active and is a massive surge compared to the 20 it reportedly was facing as of Wednesday. One of those fires is the Signal Hill wildfire south of Pemberton, which spurred on evacuation orders for some residents. The federal government says it will bar foreign nationals who set foot in Congo in the past 21 days entry to Canada. The Public Health Agency of Canada says the new temporary measure is to mitigate the risk of importing the deadly Ebola disease. The measure will come into effect tomorrow night at 11:59 p.m. Eastern Time. Commercial and private air carriers are also not allowed to board those foreign nationals on flights into the country. Controversial social media influencers Andrew and Tristan Tate have been arrested in Miami on new charges of rape and trafficking.
7: Andrew and Tristan Tate were arrested Saturday in Miami after UK prosecutors brought further rape, assault, sex trafficking, and other charges against them. British authorities say the charges relate to four additional alleged victims, bringing the total to seven. The brothers deny wrongdoing. They're dual U.S.-British citizens known for their social media empire, promoting wealth, male dominance, and misogyny. They also face charges in Romania, where they moved in 2016. Britain tried to extradite them last year, but they left for the U.S. President Trump said he knew nothing about the case when asked if his administration pressured the Romanian government to release the Tates.
6: And finally, a pit found by a Quebecer has been confirmed to be a 390 million year old meteorite impact crater about 100 kilometers north of the town of Magpie in the province's east. In late 2023, amateur astronomer Joel Lapointe was using Google Maps to plan a summer road trip when he stumbled upon a strange looking hole in the ground. A team of researchers followed up on that discovery and are now set to present their findings at the annual meeting of the Meteorological Society in Germany less than a month from now. Western University Earth Sciences Professor Gordon Osinski says the circular topical features of the pit and early analysis of rock samples piqued interest and eventually led to an expedition of the crater in 2025. This is the Canadian Press. In sports, legendary Toronto Blue Jays reliever Dwayne Ward has died at the age of 62. The Blue Jays say Ward died of natural causes in Toronto. The two-time World Series champion arrived in the city on Friday ahead of the team ceremony honoring the 1992 and 1993 championships, but was absent from yesterday's festivities. Ward ranks among the Blue Jays franchise leaders in saves with 121. Meanwhile, the Blue Jays face the Chicago White Sox in the rubber match of their three-game set today at Rogers Centre. The White Sox opened the series with a 12-4 victory on Friday, and the Jays responded with a 1-0 win yesterday. And the World Cup final is just hours away. Lionel Messi and defending champion Argentina take on Spain for the global soccer crown this afternoon in East Rutherford, New Jersey. The match will cap the largest ever World Cup tournament of 48 teams and 104 games spread across Canada, Mexico, and the United States. And Italian phenom Kimi Antonelli fended off a challenge from Charles Leclerc to win the Formula One's Belgian Grand Prix. From the Canadian Press, I'm Don Mitchell.
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10: Taking a look at your weather forecast, today we'll see sunny skies with some local smoke this morning, a high of 24, feeling like 27 with the Humidex. Clear skies this evening with a low of 15 overnight. Tomorrow will be mainly sunny with a high of 26, and Tuesday cloudy with 60% chance of showers and a high of 22.
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12: Hey, travel buddies. Welcome to this week's edition of Liz Fleming Travels. Well, I think it would be crazy to start this show with anything other than a comment on the very overheated elephant in the room. Let's talk about how we're going to beat these high temperatures in Niagara over the next, who knows, month and a half. I have some ideas. I did a bit of research. You know how I love to do some research for us. And I discovered that there are all kinds of public areas where we can cool off. I want to start with one of my favorite things. This might be because I've just had a grandson and he's turning 1 on Friday. But he's old enough now that we could take him to a splash pad. Now, listeners, if you don't know what a splash pad is, let me describe it. Imagine it's usually a paved area and it has holes in the ground. Underneath those holes are hoses into which water is pumped, and then the water squirts up, and it's kind of like an ongoing shower from the bottom up. Now, is it intended for children? Yes. Does that mean that as an adult, you can't go and cool off? No. I think anyone is welcome to go in and cool off in any splash pad. So I took a look to see where the splash pads are. Usually they run from about 9 a.m. until 8 p.m., but if the heat is extreme, they may extend those hours a bit. So in St. Catharines, there are splash pads at Catherine Street Park, which is 64 Catherine Street, Pearson Park, 352 Niagara, which is right next to the Kiwanis Aquatic Center, and you could probably go for a swim in the pool there while you're at it. West Park, which is 78 Louth Street. In Niagara Falls, you'll find splash pads at Chippewa Lions Park, which is 3970 Welland Street, and at E.E. Mitchelson Park, 3750 Springdale Avenue, F.H. Leslie Park, 5250 Valley Way, the McBain Community Center Park, which is at 7150 Montrose Road, the Niagara Falls Lions Park, which is 4981 Drummond Road, Patrick Cummings Memorial Sports Complex, 8965 Willoughby Drive, Prince Charles Park, 6320 Arid Street, Rossburg Family Park Spray Pad is at 4284 Queen Street. In Welland, there are splash pads at Chippewa Park, which is 1st Avenue and Fitch Streets, Glenwood Park, 130 Glenwood Parkway, the Rotary Club of Welland Park, 129 Lincoln Street, Maple Park, 563 Clare Avenue, Memorial Park, 405 Memorial Park Drive, corner of Ontario Road. The Cove Splash Pad is at 540 Canal Bank Street. 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And in Port Colborne, the Discovery Spray Pad is at H.H. Knoll Lakeview Park, 160 Sugarloaf Street. And at Hillary Bald Park, 4485 Garden Gate Terrace, as well as Angelina Macri Prochich Park at 5045 Connor Drive. In Crystal Beach, Fort Erie, there's the Crystal Ridge Park Splash Pad, and there are also pads at Birdie Centennial Park at 865 Ferndale Avenue and Stevensville Memorial Park at 2582 Stevensville Road. So, water everywhere you can think of, and it's free. So you can bring the kids. And like I said, I wouldn't be at all shy about wading in myself. And I might sit down and just get myself well soaked. Just a tip. Don't underestimate how dehydrated you may become during this hot, hot weather. They say that if you recognize that you're thirsty, you're already dehydrated. So if you go to these outdoor splash pads, be sure to wear plenty of sunscreen and a hat and bring lots of water in your own reusable water bottle. You can always refill at fountains. Most parks have public fountains, and that'll save you money, but it'll, more importantly, it'll keep you hydrated. Now, let's say you're thinking about a beach instead of a splash pad. Well, we've got lots of beaches. We are very fortunate in Niagara to be nestled between Lake Ontario and Lake Erie. So we have lots of beach areas. It's important that you check to make sure what the water quality is like at those beach areas. And you can do that by visiting the Niagara Region Public Beaches page. Just Google that and it will tell you if it's safe to go in swimming. But even if it isn't, it's still nice to go to the beach. And you could bring a spray bottle and spritz yourself and find yourself a shady spot to sit. So, of course, in St. Catharines, we have two main public beaches. Sunset Beach, which is at 1 Lombardy Avenue. And it has just undergone a whole revamping this year. And I'm very much looking forward to checking it out later this week. There's also, of course, the ever-popular Lakeside Park in Port Dalhousie. And you can take the kids there and splash in the water and then maybe have a ride on the carousel. I always think we are prone to taking for granted the fact that that carousel has not changed its prices since it was donated to the city, I think more than 100 years ago. So it's still 5 cents a ride. I remember when my kids were little, we would take them there and for a quarter, it seemed like they could go around forever and ever and ever. It's an absolutely beautiful carousel. All the animals are beautifully carved and it's been well maintained. And that's certainly something fun to do on a hot day. You even get a little bit of a breeze going around. And if you're watching the kids, you'll be standing inside undercover in the shade. So that will be helpful. Now, in Grimsby and Beamsville, you can, of course, go to the beach at Charles Daly Park. And it's got a lovely beach area on Lake Ontario. And I think it's very nice to go there to have picnics. They have lots of big shady trees and you could take a blanket and find yourself a cool spot under one of those big shady trees and just enjoy yourself. Another favorite spot of mine is Nickel Beach in Port Colborne. It's at 69 Lake Road. It's a very large beach. And there's also in Port Colborne, Cedar Bay Centennial Park, which is another lovely spot to go. When the boys were little, we would take them to Nickel Beach. Usually we would get a gang of mums and kids and we would go bring our own food and make a day of it. And I think that's something that your kids will remember for the rest of their lives. And so will you. It's a great way to enjoy summer. We have so much winter weather in Canada that when we do have this hot stuff, it's something we should enjoy rather than curse. Now, Niagara Falls doesn't have swimming beaches in the city proper, but you can go to Crystal Beach, Fort Erie, which has Bay Beach, and it's a beautiful beach. What I love about the beaches in Crystal Beach is how shallow the water is. Not only does that mean that the water is always quite warm there, but it also means that it's quite safe for small children. I don't like it when I'm at a beach and there's a sudden drop off. I feel like I have to hover around kids to make sure that they don't get into water that's too deep for them to manage. But Crystal Beach is different. It is very shallow for a long way out. And so you can be a little bit more comfortable if the kids are able to swim and they can wade and play and splash in the shallows. It is truly, truly lovely. Now, what if you're thinking about other things that you can do in the area? As I said, you can't go to a beach in Niagara Falls, but one of my very favorite things to do in Niagara, really anytime, but particularly on a good hot day, is to ride the City Cruises boat into the mouth of the falls. Yes, you will get wet. And yes, boy, will you be grateful to get wet right now. They will give you a raincoat, but personally, if I were you, I'd ditch it, and I would just go right into the mouth of the falls on that boat and enjoy the cool. I don't think there is a better way to see Niagara than from the deck of that ship. It is an experience that people travel from all over the world to have, and here it is for us right in our own backyard. While you're still recovering from getting drenched, you can sit on one of the many benches along the parkway and just look at the falls and enjoy that. And once you've dried off, maybe you'd like to do the journey behind the falls. That's probably something you did when you were in public school. It was maybe one of those things that your school took you on, or maybe your parents. You actually do walk behind the falls, and you end up at a platform that is right beside the falls. Yet another opportunity to get absolutely drenched, but beautiful, and I can't think of a cooler place to be on a very hot day. And while you're at it, you can look at the recently revamped information about the falls and learn a whole lot about its very storied past. Now, something you can do that won't cost you a penny is you can walk

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1: And everybody will be wet and cool and happy. Or maybe you'd rather have a more adult experience. If so, you can rent a private cabana on the rooftop area of the Sheraton Falls View, right by the pool. That sounds kind of nice to me. The Americana Hotel also has an indoor water park called Waves, and you could get day passes for that. If you want to drive a little bit, you could drive to Hamilton, where there is the Wild Waterworks Park. Now, this is a little Fleming family trivia, but my husband was the director of residences at Brock University for 40 years. So you can imagine that Labor Day weekend was his busiest weekend of the year. But my husband is also an incredibly good dad, and he wanted to make sure that we always did something as a family together on Labor Day weekend. And so it was our tradition to go to the Wild Waterworks Park in Hamilton on the Saturday of Labor Day. The students moved in on Sunday. So on Saturday, we would go to the Wild Waterworks Park. It's fun. You are allowed to take food, but you have to show them your bag, I think, as you go in. And they do have food outlets inside, and they have lockers. And we would have just a great day. There's a wave pool, there are water slides, and a lazy river. What more could you ask on a really hot day? So that's another suggestion. Here's another one. I personally love this. The Niagara jet boats in Queenston Heights are one of the most exciting and, I might add, cooling options that you could choose this summer. There are two kinds of jet boats. And I might add, if you haven't done the jet boats, they are very fast. That's the whole point. What you do is kind of roar up and down the Niagara River, and you're not driving, obviously. There is a driver, but they turn so that the waves hit you, and it's so much fun. The boat rocks, and you rock, and everybody screams, and it's so much fun. There are two kinds of those boats. One is a covered boat, where you don't get wet. The other is an open boat. Now, at any time of the year, I would always recommend the open boat, just because it's more fun. I will warn you that when the water hits you, it is kind of shocking in a fun way. It does take your breath away. I can't think of very many experiences that I have on a regular basis that literally take my breath away, but the Niagara jet boat is one. When that wave of water hits you, you'll go, your breath will come back and you will laugh like a hyena, because it is just so much fun. So it's not cheap, but it is perhaps a marquee event for this summer. You could promise the kids and make a big day of it. You could have a picnic down by the water in Queenston and then do the Niagara jet boats. And I think that would be fabulous. Now, if you're just looking for some temporary cooling, there are lots of air-conditioned places that you can go in Niagara, and some of them are accessible by Niagara Transit for free when the designated cooling stations are responding to Environment Canada heat warnings. So you just have to check that. So one of some of the places include municipal libraries. They're available if you are too hot and you just need to cool off. There's the Central Library in St. Catharines at 54 Church Street. There's the Dr. Huck Family Library Branch at 425 Carlton Street, which is right beside the Kiwanis Aquatic Center. There's the Seymour Hanna Sports and Entertainment Center at 240 St. Paul West. And there's the St. Catharines Museum

0: 1932 Welland Canal Parkway. In Niagara Falls, there are cooling stations at the Gale Center, 5152 Thorold-Stone Road, the McBain Community Center at 7150 Montrose Road, and, of course, the public libraries in Niagara Falls. So, yeah, it's hot, but we don't have to be miserable. We're very fortunate to live in Niagara and to have so many different choices for ways to stay cool during this heat wave. We're going to take a short break right now, but don't go away. We will be right back with more Liz Fleming Travels.
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2: Taking a look at your weather forecast. Today we'll see sunny skies with some local smoke this morning, a high of 24, feeling like 27 with the Humidex. Clear skies this evening with a low of 15 overnight. Tomorrow will be mainly sunny with a high of 26, and Tuesday cloudy with 60% chance of showers and a high of 22.
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0: So, travel buddies, is this the summer for the big road trip? If so, I have lots of tips. We've done many road trips in our day, and I love them. And I think that it's a great way for a family to spend time together. It's an unexpected benefit But when you have the whole family trapped together in the car, your kids have to talk to you. So let's start with a few basics. Is the road trip you're planning a means of arriving at a particular destination, or is the road trip itself the adventure? That's a big question. If you are trying to get to a particular destination, then obviously it's to your advantage to be as quick and expeditious as possible. So that's one kind of road trip. That road trip will involve a lot of keeping track of how many miles you can do in a day and finding the shortest routes from A to B and so on, so that you can maximize the amount of time that you get to spend at the destination. On the other hand, if the road trip is the adventure itself, in that case, you just want to make sure that you maximize all the fun that you can possibly have on the road. And I think that's the kind of trip I'd like to talk about today. Now, many of you will be listening and saying, well, we camp. And I have done that. We have done RV trips, which were great. But that, I think, is enough for a segment of the show in itself. So for this particular road trip segment, we're going to talk about road trips where you stay at Airbnbs or hotels, or perhaps with family along the way. Let's start off with the family thing. You've got a cousin you haven't seen in a long time, and you're thinking that it would be great to see her, particularly because you know she has a big basement that could be turned into an overnight sleeping spot for you and your family. That's lovely for you, maybe less lovely for her. I think if you're going to do that, you need to ask well in advance, and I mean a month or more in advance, because people have plans of their own for their summer holidays and they just might not be on hand when you would like them to be. So get in touch, ask if that's possible, and say that you will be happy to supply the meal for the night that you are there. Yes, the whole meal. You should plan to stop at a takeout spot or at a grocery store and arrive with everything pretty much ready to serve so that your family member who's hosting you doesn't have to do much of anything. You should also plan to bring your own sleeping bags and pillows if possible, and towels. You don't want to have your relative wave goodbye to you and then head into the laundry room to do a day's worth of washing up because you didn't bring any bedding. Be considerate, and maybe you'll get invited back another time. Now, I have to be honest with you, I'm not big on that kind of thing. I don't like landing on relatives and looking for a place to stay. I have done it. I come from a very big family. There are seven of us. And so we do that to one another from time to time. But I only do it with my siblings and only if I have let them know well in advance. Mostly, I'll stay at hotels. Now, if you're choosing a hotel on a road trip, I have some tips. First of all, if you're going to be passing through major cities, don't stay in them. You will find that the prices are much higher in those big cities and lower in the smaller communities that surround them. So what we like to do, and my husband and I are kind of thrill seekers, we're not all that fussy, and we're willing to see what life has to throw in our path. So what we'll do is we'll go out for dinner, usually around 6 o'clock, and there are two websites that we like very much. One is called Hotels Tonight, and the other is called Hotwire. And they both have discounted hotels, and the prices tend to drop right around the dinner hour because, of course, the hotels are realizing that they're not full for the night and they're willing to give you a better price. So go on either of those sites. Hotwire has something called Hotwire Hot Deals, and you can sometimes get a 5-star hotel or a 4-star hotel for the price of a 2 or 3. So I would take a look at Hotwire.com or Hotels Tonight at about 6 o'clock and look for a spot that's within half an hour's drive of where you are. By 6 o'clock, I've kind of had it. And once I've had dinner, then I've really had it. And so I am ready to get a good night's sleep. So that's one way to save money and not end up staying at terrible spots. As I said, you can usually get a decent hotel for a really good price if you wait till about 6 o'clock. You have to have faith that you will find something. But I can tell you, we've been doing this for about 20 years. Well, maybe not quite, because the apps have only, maybe 15 years. And we have never not found a decent hotel. So that's a good tip. I also try, when I'm trying to save money, I try to look for places that offer free parking and a free breakfast. If you're traveling with kids, you can really fill them up on those free muffins, and there's breakfast cereal. A lot of the places will have eggs. Sometimes they have pancakes right in the lobby of the hotel. This is not gourmet dining that we're talking about, but it's decent. And it saves you the cost of going to a restaurant for lunch. And I think that's a great way to save a bit of money while you're traveling. Now, if the hotel that you've chosen does not have breakfast in the lobby as part of the deal, I would recommend stopping at a grocery store the night before. Notice I said grocery store, not a fast food spot. At a grocery store, you should be able to get some breakfast food. I'm not talking about anything super fancy, but you could get a bunch of bananas. You could get some other fruit, maybe some muffins, that sort of thing that you could have in your hotel room in the morning for breakfast. Again, so you avoid one restaurant meal of the day. Now, I always try to get rooms that are equipped with at least a coffee maker, and sometimes I get lucky and we find that there is a kettle. Some offer an actual kitchenette that would have a toaster and maybe a microwave and a little fridge. That makes life really easy, and it saves you from trying to find a Tim Hortons or whatever else. You can also have traveling mugs of yours that you've brought from home, and you can make your road trip cup of coffee right there in your hotel room in the morning. Let's talk about lunch for a second. When you are traveling, taking a whole family into a fast food place for lunch at the side of the road, a fast food doesn't mean cheap food. It also doesn't mean good food. And so you might be stuffing your children full of junk at a high cost. I instead would recommend bringing some food from home, or if you've made that grocery store stop the night before, you could get some things to have for lunch. I'm thinking maybe you could get a roasted chicken and some buns and some fresh fruit and some drinks. And if you have a cooler bag with you, we have a couple. And I recommend soft-sided coolers. They are the best because they're not poking into somebody's legs in the back seat if you've got them stuck there. And they really do keep things cold for a very long time. I remember one road trip that we did back from Florida one year, and we had some freezer packs in a soft-sided cooler bag. And the cooler bag, I'm going to give them a little shameless plug here. It was made by Eddie Bauer. It's really good. We put a pound of butter in that cooler bag and then drove for 2 days. And when we got home, the pound of butter was still firm. So that tells you what a good job they do. So if you can get some lunch food and some snack foods and keep them in that cooler bag, refreshing the supply whenever you get a chance along the way, you'll save a lot of money. If you make plans to have just one major meal, and that being dinner, in a restaurant each day, and instead live out of your cooler bag, you'll save a lot of money. And you also will give yourselves the opportunity to have a break, not in a fast food restaurant, but in a park, maybe by the water, something like that. We have always found that it's a nice break to find some kind of opportunity to get out into nature midday. it's just a great way to stretch your legs and appreciate where you are. Now, while we're talking about food, this is summer, and summer in Ontario, summer in all parts of Canada, mostly, means farmers markets and pick your own fruit places and fruit stands along the way. Now, if you stick to the highways, you won't see those things. But, and here's the biggest tip for your trip. If you've done your research and you know what small towns you're going to be passing along the way, you can plan to make picking strawberries, for example, one afternoon, part of the journey. Maybe you'll go to a cherry orchard and pick there. Or maybe you'll just plan to visit a farmer's market. While you're doing your research, look for things to entertain you along the way. If this is, as I said, a trip that is not to a particular destination where you have a timeline in mind and you have time during your days to fill with fun activities, see if there is a minor league game going on somewhere. There's nothing more fun than going to a baseball game, and you don't have to care who the team is. It's just fun to be there. Get yourself a bag of popcorn, sit in the seat, pick the team you think you like best, and cheer. We did that once in Austin, Texas. We got tickets to see the Texas Longhorns, and I said to my husband as we were going in, you know, I can't remember the last time I watched a basketball game where I didn't know the teams. I'm not sure I'm really going to care about this. And he said, oh, trust me, you'll care. Well, within 1 minute, I was yelling, hook 'em horns, like I was a real Texas Longhorns fan. So look for that kind of thing. You might find that there are small town theater companies that are putting on shows and you could get tickets. The key is do your research. You'll need to know in advance roughly where you'll be each day, and then you can look at the small towns and see what's there to entertain you. And I guarantee you'll have a lot of fun, and who knows who you might meet along the way. Now, I know what you're saying. You are saying it's hot. What are we going to do to cool off? Well, there are lots of beaches. If you've listened to this show, you know I have talked about beaches across Ontario, and there are many across Canada. And again, a little bit of research will tell you where you'll find them and whether or not they have entry fees. But plan to go to those beaches. Plan to give yourself the luxury of an afternoon or maybe even more, maybe half a day. Maybe spend the whole day at the beach. Why not? That's what vacations are for. If you're not a beach person, maybe you're a hike person. There are endless, beautiful hikes to be had in Ontario and Quebec, in the Maritimes, or if you go west, lots and lots of places to visit where the hiking is beautiful. And this is what creates vacation memories. Being able to say to your children in 5 years or 10 years, do you remember the time that we went on the hike in such and such a park? And they'll say, yeah, I do remember that. And I plan to do that with my kids when I have them and they get old enough. These are the things that make family vacations memorable. Let's talk practicalities here. How much stuff should you be bringing on a road trip? Well, space is going to be at a premium in your car, unless you have an RV. And as I said, that's a story for another day. But if you are traveling simply in a car or even in an SUV or a van, you don't want to have a lot of stuff with you. If possible, try to keep it to one bag per person. That means each person is only responsible for putting their own bag in the hotel room and then back in the car each time. I recommend that each person have packing cubes in that one bag so that your underwear and socks are organized, your t-shirts and shorts are organized, long pants and warm tops are organized, and you can pull them out and know exactly what you have and where it is without rifling through your bag every night. Everyone should also have in their one bag a toiletries bag that can go into the bathroom. That way you don't have toothbrushes all over the place. Everyone has their own stuff in their own container, and that makes it much easier to make sure that things don't get left behind. And you're saying, but what if we get dirty? What if we get stinky? What if the clothes need to be washed? Well, every small town has a laundromat. Yes, I hear you. You're saying that's not how I intended to spend my holiday. Yeah, I know, but it's not that big a deal. Here's what I would do. I would find a laundromat on maybe the midpoint day of your trip. I would wash everything that has been soiled so far. And then you start off with fresh clothes for the second half of your trip. Now, if you're rolling your eyes about laundromat use, don't. I have a cottage, and our cottage doesn't have a washing machine or a dryer. So what we do is when our clothes need to be washed and our towels and, you know, all the things that you create at a cottage that need washing, we go into the laundromat. And I have to say, I am consistently impressed by the efficiency of the whole process. I go in. If I need three washers, I use three washers, but I use them all at the same time. So everything gets washed simultaneously. And in 20 minutes, 25 minutes, everything is washed. Then everything goes into the dryer. And again, in about 20 minutes, 25 minutes, everything is dried. Everything can be folded then in about 15 minutes. And in just over an hour's time, just a little over an hour, you have all new, fresh, clean clothes to start your vacation. It's a much more efficient system than I have at home, where I have to wait for each load to go through. So consider the magic of a visit to a laundromat being one part of your holiday. And while the clothes are washing and drying, see if there's something nearby, and I mean quite nearby, because you don't want to leave your stuff and then come back and find it gone. But see if there's someplace nearby where you could treat yourself to an ice cream cone or something like that, so that it feels like a bit of a treat while you're doing the laundry. I would certainly plan to do that halfway through the trip, and then you don't have to worry about, oh, I'm running out of clean underwear, or I'm running out of socks, or whatever. Try to pack as little as you can with the idea that you are going to do this mid-trip wash. You need a raincoat, you need something warm, and you need at least two pairs of shoes, because one might get wet, and there you would be with wet feet. That's really all you need to pack. With the exception of one thing, and this is important, not only for you, but also for our environment. Everyone should pack a reusable water bottle. Don't be buying the plastic water bottles along the way. You're not doing the environment any favors, and you're also not doing yourself any favors, because microplastics tend to get into the water. So get yourself a good water bottle and make sure everyone has one to take along on this trip. You might also want to consider having one that can be used for hot beverages at the same time, and that will make things very simple for you. I think the biggest takeaway from all the things that I've been saying to you is that there is a huge need for planning. You need to plan where you're going to go, how far you're going to go, and what you're going to do along the way. And that means doing some research. To save on gas, there is something called Gas Buddy, which is an app that you can check that will show you where the cheapest gas is. And again, if you've done your homework, you'll know approximately how far your car will go on a full tank, and you can guesstimate where you're going to need to stop for gas. And you can, as you get closer to that spot, you can check to see where the cheapest gas is. I can tell you one thing for sure, it's never in big cities. So try to look for those smaller towns, usually where you'll be finding your hotel anyway. So I think that chatting with your family as you are planning your driving trip is going to be key to making sure that everyone is happy. Find out what people are interested in doing. Maybe some people want to go to a museum that they've heard about along the way. If you're, again, I can feel when you're rolling your eyes. There are museums of things that fascinate people, like there's a warplane museum. There is a museum of basketball. There are museums of all sorts that will appeal to all members of your family. So as you're doing your research, ask your family members what they're interested in. Maybe everybody's up for the beach. Maybe not. So just bear in mind that you have a car full of people, all of whom have their own desires, and make everyone part of this planning process. And I promise you that this summer's road trip will be a journey to remember. We're going to take a short break right now, but don't go away. We'll be right back with more Liz Fleming Travels.
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2: Taking a look at your weather forecast. Today we'll see sunny skies with some local smoke this morning, a high of 24, feeling like 27 with the Humidex. Clear skies this evening with a low of 15 overnight. Tomorrow will be mainly sunny with a high of 26, and Tuesday cloudy with 60% chance of showers and a high of 22.
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26: From the National Newsroom of the Canadian Press, I'm Naira Ahmed. The federal government will soon deny entry to foreign nationals who in the past 21 days have set foot in the Democratic Republic of Congo.
27: The Public Health Agency of Canada says the new temporary measure is to mitigate the risk of importing the deadly Ebola disease. The measure will come into effect Monday night at 11:59 p.m. Eastern Time. Commercial and private air carriers are also not allowed to board those foreign nationals on flights into the country. The World Health Organization has said Congo's current Ebola epidemic has become the third largest on record, resulting in more than 2,100 reported cases and 864 deaths. Don Mitchell, The Canadian Press.
26: Now the latest on wildfires burning around the country. A wildfire northeast of Halifax is now being held after burning out of control for days. Nova Scotia officials say ground crews will continue battling the Mooseland Road fire, but several aircrafts that were previously involved in suppression efforts are not expected to be used today. Local and provincial crews have been fighting that fire since Wednesday. Meanwhile, wildfires continue to burn across Ontario and prompt evacuations. Now local authorities have access to Canada's National Public Alerting System. Ontario mayors, First Nations chiefs, police chiefs, and other government and emergency management officials can now request that alert-ready messages be sent to residents via television, radio, and mobile devices. Those alerts are usually used to alert the public to emergencies. The province has faced criticism for its handling of some evacuations. Nearly 200 active wildfires fires are raging in the northern part of the province. And firefighters in British Columbia are battling more blazes today after a rash of lightning strikes lit new wildfires across the province in recent days. The BC Wildfire Service estimates that over 100 wildfires are active, a massive surge compared to the 20 it reported on Wednesday. Meanwhile, a strong storm system swept through south-central Alberta, with at least one tornado confirmed to have touched down.
5: The Northern Tornadoes Project says one twister touched down between Calgary and Edmonton in Rocky Mountain House. The group says there are reports of some damage, but nothing has been verified. They say a team will be sent into the field on Sunday to gather more information. Alberta had been peppered with severe thunderstorm warnings on Saturday well into the evening hours. Environment Canada says the risk of thunderstorms returns later Sunday afternoon, but no alerts or warnings have been issued yet. Lisa Laporte, The Canadian Press.
26: And Christopher Nolan's The Odyssey launched with an estimated $124.5 million in domestic ticket sales and another $139.6 million from overseas. That's an even better debut than Oppenheimer and marks the filmmaker's best opening since 2012's The Dark Knight Rises. With a production budget of $250 million, it's among the most expensive R-rated movies ever made. This is The Canadian Press. In sports, the end of the FIFA World Cup is today with Lionel Messi and defending champion Argentina taking on Spain for the Global Soccer Crown this afternoon in East Rutherford, New Jersey. The game is set for 3 p.m. Eastern. The match will cap the largest ever World Cup tournament of 48 teams and 104 games spread across Canada, Mexico, and the United States. Post Malone headlines the closing ceremony starting 90 minutes before the final, and the first ever halftime show has Justin Bieber, Madonna, and Shakira among the headliners. The Blue Jays face the Chicago White Sox in the rubber match of their three games set for today at the Rogers Centre. The White Sox opened the series with a 12-4 victory Friday, and the Jays responded with a 1-0 win yesterday. Toronto sits last in the American League East and 3.5 games out of a wild card spot with a 46-52 record. And in CFL action, it's Drew Brown against his former team as the Winnipeg Blue Bombers visit the Ottawa Red Blacks tonight. From the Canadian Press, I'm Naira Ahmed.
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2: Taking a look at your weather forecast, we'll see clear skies with a low of 15 overnight. Mainly sunny skies into the morning, reaching a high of 26 by the afternoon, feeling like 30 with the Humidex. Tuesday will be cloudy with 60% chance of showers and a high of 22, and continuing showers for Wednesday with a high of 20.
10: Last time the Bank of Canada's governor decided to hold the line, the last announcement that they made where they also held the line. Here is Tiff Macklem saying, you know, these are the three primary messages the governor of the Bank of Canada has about the decision to hold the interest rate.
11: First, after stalling over the past year, economic growth looks to have resumed in Canada. While U.S. trade policy continues to be a headwind, consumers have been resilient and businesses are adapting. Second, inflation in Canada is poised to ease, provided global oil prices decline from elevated levels. And third, uncertainty remains high. The conflict in the Middle East has re-escalated in recent days, and trade discussions with the United States remain ongoing.
10: So there's a whole lot of uncertainty on a whole lot of fronts. On the inflation front, so how much things cost, how fast prices are going up. Tiff Macklem, the governor of the Bank of Canada, whom you just heard, when he was making that announcement to hold the line on the key lending rate, talked a little bit about the bank's outlook for inflation.
11: Inflation is expected to stay elevated in June and then ease gradually in the coming months, returning to the 2% target in early 2027. I do want to underline that this forecast is highly dependent on the path for global oil prices and gasoline prices. It assumes oil prices come down and stabilize between $70 to $75 US per barrel.
10: Well, you can't assume that, and I'm going to get to it in a second, but things are very uncertain when it comes to the price of oil, and in fact, that is not happening. The price is not going down, so that points to kind of the instability more largely that Macklem and the bank is dealing with. That's the governor of the Bank of Canada, Tiff Macklem. He also said, and this is something I think all of us are listening very closely to, that the possibility of future rate hikes is not off the table depending on what happens with this war.
11: I mean, let's be frank, the situation in the Middle East remains very volatile. It looks like it's a long way from being resolved. And so, yes, if oil prices go higher and they remain higher, there may well still be a need for consecutive hikes.
10: Consecutive hikes. So that is the governor of the Bank of Canada, Tiff Macklem, which leads me right into the possibility of what's going on with the United States and Iran and the possibility of further increases in the price of oil. The U.S. has reimposed a naval blockade on Iran, plus intensified its airstrike campaign in retaliation for Iran's attacks on ships that are trying to pass through the Strait of Hormuz. Iranian officials say that the American strikes hit an Iranian army barracks, and they killed at least seven troops and wounded more than 260 people across the country. But this back and forth in the renewal of the fighting has certainly had a salient impact on the price of oil. So the price of West Texas Intermediate, the U.S. benchmark, hit $80 earlier today for the first time since mid-June. In an interview on Fox News, U.S. President Donald Trump says that the strikes are going to continue until Iran agrees to more negotiations on a permanent ceasefire.
1: We're going to hit them very hard tonight. We're going to hit them very hard tomorrow night. We're going to hit them very hard the night after. And then next week it gets really bad for them, because next week comes the power plants. Next week comes the bridges. We're going to knock out all their power plants. We're going to knock out all their bridges unless they get to the table and negotiate.
10: So take it all with a grain of salt, obviously, because sometimes what the president says he's going to do, particularly with this war, though more largely with other subjects as well, is not actually something that materializes. But what we do know is that there's no way to predict what's going on with the Middle East, and therefore there is a big impact economically and in particular on the price of gas. So we're going to talk about all of that with the one and only Frances Donald coming up. She's the chief economist at the Royal Bank of Canada. We'll also ask her about Governor Macklem's prediction that there, you know, could be further hikes, or that those hikes are not off the table, because I know that's of great interest to all of us. So Frances will join us live at 20 minutes past the top of the hour. Right now, as promised, I do want to get to our weather, because I don't know if your phone is like mine. It's blowing up today with lots of people sending pictures of how crazy the sky looks in certain parts of, in particular, the province of Ontario, but Quebec as well. Doug Gillum is a senior meteorologist with the Weather Network, and he has generously lent us some more of his time today. Hey, Doug, good to have you back.
12: Thanks. My pleasure. Good afternoon.
10: So let's talk a little bit, if we could, about air quality first, because we've got Windsor and Toronto with orange air quality warnings right now. Toronto's air quality, according to IQ Air, is the worst in the world right now. What's happening?
12: Yeah, I mean, when you have a heat wave, you often do, with the sinking air, get a buildup of pollution that's generated locally. But in this case, it's so exasperated by the smoke from the wildfires, especially across northwestern Ontario. Those fires were smoldering, and then when temperatures soared to the upper 30s to near 40 with windy conditions on Monday, just a line of fires erupted. And now the smoke plume is spreading across the Great Lakes region into southern Ontario, also into Quebec and into the northeastern U.S. And typically, when we get relief from the heat, we also get relief from the poor air quality. But because the fires are to our northwest, when the winds turn to the northwest and bring in what typically would be cleaner, cooler, drier air, it's cooler and drier, but it's not, you know, we're definitely dealing with some very serious air quality issues with the fires, especially northwest of Lake Superior.
10: And what are the conditions like for those fires in particular? Like, what are we looking at about the propensity of those conditions to, like, keep the fires going or to make it worse or make it better?
12: Well, once fires get going, it becomes extremely difficult, even if weather conditions become better, for those to go out. I mean, we're seeing some cooler conditions, but we still have some windy conditions, and it's still pretty dry there. We will see some thunderstorms, showers and thunderstorms later Friday and again into next week. The problem is, again, you don't just need some rain. You need a tremendous amount of rain to put out some of these fires. And again, anytime you get thunderstorms, you've got the risk that you could set new fires because conditions have become quite dry across that region. So very difficult to forecast future wildfire behavior, but we do know from experience, I'm afraid that this is going to be on again, off again issue for many areas for quite some time. Again, that region will get some rain in the next week. It's probably not enough. And anytime that region dries out again and the heat builds again, we'll continue to see the smoke plumes spreading way beyond the region impacted by the fires.
10: And so, do you think it's safe to say that these air quality issues might be persistent for a little bit?
12: Yes, I mean, we do think there'll be some improvement on Friday into the weekend as the flow turns even a bit more northerly. That will shift the smoke plume more into many areas south of the border and to the west of the Windsor area. But as wind directions change in the weeks to come, you know, there certainly will be times where the air quality will be better. But I don't think we're going to end the on again, off again concerns. Maybe until even the end of summer. Again, that doesn't mean every day is going to be that way. It certainly won't be. The plume will move around. But the second half of July will be dominated by a cooler air mass. And normally that would be good news for southern Ontario and southern Quebec. But many areas will still be dealing with the smoke even as the temperatures come down.
10: I'll leave it there.
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10: It's 20 minutes past the top of the hour. This morning, the Bank of Canada announced that they will hold their key lending rate at 2.25%. Tiff Macklem is the governor of the Bank of Canada, and here's how he describes why he made that call.
11: First, after stalling over the past year, economic growth looks to have resumed in Canada. While U.S. trade policy continues to be a headwind, consumers have been resilient and businesses are adapting. Second, inflation in Canada is poised to ease, provided global oil prices decline from elevated levels. And third, uncertainty remains high. The conflict in the Middle East has re-escalated in recent days, and trade discussions with the United States remain ongoing.
10: That's the governor of the Bank of Canada, Tiff Macklem. Frances Donald is chief economist at the Royal Bank of Canada, RBC, and she's with us live on the line right now. Hi, Frances. Welcome back to the show. Thanks for making the time.
30: Good morning. Happy Bank of Canada Day.
10: Happy Bank of Canada Day to all who celebrate. I wanted to start off there on what we just heard from the governor, which is kind of like a lot of what ifs that still exist in the economy and more largely in society right now. Is the holding the line decision the safest bet because of that?
30: Well, safe, but also right, because the economy is not doing great, but it's moving in a better direction. And most underlying measures of inflation are around 2%. And that says, well, there's not a lot of need to make any adjustments, and that the current policy is probably the right one insofar as much monetary policy can help or hurt an economy. What's interesting, though, is that the emphasis on uncertainty was a little bit less this time than back in April. In April, the Bank of Canada really clinical scenarios based, carefully mapping out a range of outcomes and what they might do where. Today was a bit of a return to that old-fashioned Bank of Canada we love, principles based, describing the base case to soft but improving underlying inflation where it's supposed to be. So the Bank of Canada taking a bit of a breather on these big risks on the horizon. And while they didn't do much today, I don't know that we should interpret that as lack of conviction. They had a lot of conviction. It was just that the conviction is this is the current rate and we should keep it where it is.
10: How much of the, like, less of a five-alarm fire on uncertainty is due to the fact that that deadline came and went, and CUSMA remains intact. Like, yes, we'll go to an annual review system, but it's not like Trump said, I'm withdrawing from the deal.
30: Well, maybe we've gone from a 5-alarm fire to a 1-alarm fire, which is to say that there are still risks. And the problem for the Bank of Canada is that there have been two very big risks, and actually not just a problem for the Bank of Canada, but Canadians across the entire country. On one hand, of course, CUSMA and the U.S.-Canada trade relationship. And I would say that the structural impact of

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1: Understanding and verbalizing, like, the a lot of different parts of the economy or different parts of the country feel that growth picture or lack thereof in a very different way. And I feel like it's one of those things where we get these numbers right now that show, like, again, not a five alarm fire, but nobody necessarily feels like we are firing on all cylinders. Like, what, in layman's terms, like, what do we need to understand about how the economy is growing or isn't right now, or the health of it overall?
2: That's true. And the Bank of Canada and RBC Economics, we have actually the same forecast for growth for 2027, which is 0.7 percentage points. Actually, that's not great. Maybe we get a participation ribbon, but we're not podiuming with that one. It's very weak growth. It's being pulled down by deterioration in we have no population growth. In fact, it's negative, and we don't really have any engines of growth moving forward. But if you look across the country, you'll see that Alberta will grow at four times the rate of Ontario. The fastest growing province in Canada is going to be Newfoundland this year. Ontario and Quebec are going to grow below the national average. And the challenge for the Bank of Canada is that it has one policy tool for the entire country uniformly. We talked about those two big risks to the economy, higher energy prices and then trade with the United States moving in opposite directions. It also creates more regionality across the country. Higher oil prices tend to help Alberta. The weight of the U.S. Canada trade relationship deteriorating tends to weigh more disproportionately on Ontario and to a certain extent Quebec. So that regionalization is challenging for the BOC, which is why they try to target this headline inflation for everybody. And underlying the surface, I'm sure there was a lot of Canadians who felt really frustrated to hear Governor Macklem say the economy is going to be okay and moving forward, because most surveys in Canada, no matter which one you look at, say somewhere between a third to two-thirds of Canadians believe we're in or on the precipice of a recession. And that's because the cost of living is really high and isn't going backwards. So different folks, depending on their income groups, their wealth groups, their regions, are feeling the economy really differently. And the BOC's mandate is to try to create an average for everyone. But it's very common when you create an average for all of Canada for no one to feel like they're represented in that base case outlook.
1: You mentioned also the contributions of population decline versus growth. And we don't really actually talk about it like you do, but we don't when we're having this economic discussion in a political sense. You know, the immigration policy of this country has drastically changed over the last year to 18 months. What does declining population levels mean for growth, like not in just the immediacy, but like more long term?
2: It creates a variety of short-term implications in how we read an economy. And some of them have to do with the job market. So, for example, when we had 3% population growth in 2022, 2023, we had to create 60 to 70,000 jobs just to make sure that the people who were coming in who wanted jobs would have them. Now, for the past three quarters, we've had folks exiting Canada. The population has been declining. So we don't have to create the same amount of jobs because there aren't people to fill them to the same extent. We could actually lose, by our count, up to 10,000 jobs a month and it not impact the unemployment rate. Just think, if you're having a party, you invite 10 people, you need 10 chairs. If people start leaving the party, you can take chairs away. And that's what's happening with the job market. But it's also very meaningful to growth. If you have a pizza shop, you usually get 10 customers. Now you have 13 customers. It's going to make it look like you're selling more pizzas. That's not each individual person buying more pizzas, it's more customers. And it's the same thing with population. As population was growing for the past several years at unprecedented rates, it was easy for our economy to look better, just more customers within its walls. Now that it's shrinking, we can't grow as quickly. Does that mean the economy is worse off or better off? Well, economists like to use per capita growth to explain what each individual person is buying at the pizza shop instead of how many pizzas are being sold outright. But the math makes it more difficult to create something like a booming economy. And by 2027, 2028, we may have population growth coming back online. We'll have to see what the population policies look like, and we'll get a calibration. But in the meantime, it makes it real hard to compare

0: things like GDP or job growth to where we were 2 years ago. That's only going to resolve when we get stabilization in immigration policies and some visibility on it.
1: I'll leave it on that note. Thanks for your analysis, Francis. Appreciate it as always.
0: Thanks for having me.
1: Thank you. Francis Donald is the chief economist at RBC. We're going to take a quick commercial break. On the other end of that break, the plot is thickening when it comes to the Gordie Howe Bridge. It seems like the story from the prime minister's office versus the White House is not the same story about what both sides actually agreed to. And there's little transparency, actually, from either side as well. Nobody is showing us the agreement or detailing what they agreed to. And all they'll say, there's a bit of conflict in what they will say, basically, between the...
2: Taking a look at your weather forecast, we'll see clear skies with a low of 15 overnight. Mainly sunny skies into the morning, reaching a high of 26 by the afternoon, feeling like 30 with the Humidex. Tuesday will be cloudy with 60% chance of showers and a high of 22, and continuing showers for Wednesday with a high of 20.
3: Ugh, this grout is driving me crazy.
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8: It's before the top of the hour. I am your host, Vashi Capellas, coming to you this afternoon from a very hazy nation's capital in Ottawa. There's a very interesting story that has been developing over the last number of weeks involving the White House and the federal government here, the Prime Minister's office, and that is around this Gordie Howe bridge. We've talked about it extensively on this show. Donald Trump, a number of months ago, basically said that he didn't like the deal or didn't want the bridge to open, and it was on the cusp of opening, I should say, at the time. The deal struck by the Canadian government and the state of Michigan, he felt that America did not get its fair share. The deal was, and it's kind of confounding because Canada paid all of the cost, but Canada basically builds the bridge, pays the cost even of constructing facilities on the American side, and through the course of the bridge's life, like, will be paid back those costs. And then after that, the revenue from the tolls will be split. So Trump didn't like that. There's a lot of reporting from the New York Times that showed the owners of the competing bridge, a family that had never wanted the Gordie Howe Bridge to be built, had been meeting with powerful people in the Trump administration like Howard Lutnick and had, according to the New York Times, contributed to these super PACs, one of these super PACs funding Trump and supporting Trump to the tune of $1 million not long before they were able to secure that meeting with Howard Lutnick. In any event, the bridge was supposed to open and have sort of a soft opening. It didn't. Trump basically wouldn't allow it to. And we haven't heard a lot from either side since then, just that they were, you know, engaged in discussions. So a few weeks later, we find out that the bridge will in fact open and that some sort of deal has been struck between the federal government here and the White House that we don't really have clarity on the details of. So basically, no one official from the Canadian government is saying, here is the deal, here's what we worked out, here's everything you need to know, and putting their name to it. These quote-unquote government sources are coming forward and saying that, you know, for 15 years, Canada will send 50% of the profits from the tolls to an economic development fund that seems to be to the benefit of the U.S., that we don't understand what the fund will be used for or how it will work or anything like that. Now, the Prime Minister did an interview with my colleague, Tara Nelson, over at CTV Calgary in Stampede over the weekend, and he kind of downplayed the cost of this to Canada. Have a listen.
9: The word net does a lot of work in this. We are sharing after Canada is paid back. So we get the revenues, then the servicing of the cost of the bridge and paying the debt of the bridge, and then what's left over, there's a split of that for 15 years. And the U.S. money is invested back in economic development in the region, the U.S. side of the region, obviously, which is going to help drive more traffic. So look, it's a good deal for Canada.
8: So that's what the Prime Minister says, but I do think it's important to note that's his characterization, and he may be able to substantiate it, but we don't have any detail. We just sort of know from these anonymous government sources that are, you know, calling reporters to say, oh, it's the net profits. I'm not sure how that really differs from what was set up before, because I guess it wasn't going to happen over the first 15 years. Like, all the costs were supposed to go to Canada to cover how much it costs to build the thing. I don't really understand the terms, and it's difficult, like, to figure them out because nobody is showing us the deal or even, again, outside of that comment from the Prime Minister, like publicly putting their name to any details that they've arrived at. Now, Bloomberg, just moments ago, Brian Platt, good friend of the show, Josh Wingrove, another good friend of this show, published a piece saying that the U.S. and Canada are now presenting different accounts of this profit-sharing deal that the Prime Minister and the President agreed to, that is supposed to, you know, get this bridge to open later this month. So a U.S. official in particular is talking to Bloomberg and contradicting what you just heard from the Prime Minister, and said that neither loan interest nor depreciation will be included in the calculation. So that view, according to Bloomberg, suggests fewer expenses to offset the revenue and therefore a larger share for the United States. Now, this official also, nobody likes to put their name to anything anymore, spoke on a condition that they not be identified discussing private matters. Now, the Bloomberg goes on to point out that there's no sign that discrepancy, sort of the different view of it, will jeopardize the bridge plan opening on July 27th. So that's just a few weeks away. The Prime Minister's spokesperson, Audrey Champeau, would not give Bloomberg a specific answer when she was asked to clarify whether debt service costs are deducted before the U.S. share of toll profits is calculated. Now, you may be asking, like, what does it matter? It's basically how this money is, like, dispersed. So the people will have to pay tolls. Trucks will have to pay tolls. How that money is dispersed between Canada and the United States is the nexus of the agreement between Canada and the United States. So if we don't have clarity, if the U.S. says it's going to be more for them and Canada says it's going to be less for them, we don't have any of those details. Steve Chase is a senior reporter with the Ottawa Bureau of the Parliamentary Bureau for the Globe and Mail. And he wrote extensively about this today as well. And he's with us live in studio. Hey, Steve. Good to have you here. So can you figure out the details of this deal? Like, why is nobody telling us what's up?
10: I guess I have one suspicion, is that the government feels that releasing the deal might expose the fact that it's not as good a deal for Mr. Trump as Mr. Trump says it is, which could prompt him to go try to force more concessions before the bridge opens.
8: What do we understand about the deal? Like, how is this going to work? What do you understand it to be?
10: Well, the deal since 2012 was Canada would be the only entity collecting tolls and use that money to pay back the $6.4 billion they spent building the bridge. And this was going to take anywhere between 36 to 50 years. There's been different estimates. So now, after Mr. Trump held up the opening of the bridge, we've got a deal where we're supposed to share half the toll profits, profit being the key word, with them for 15 years. It's going to go into some kind of economic development fund, apparently for the benefit of the Americans. But the Mr. Carney complicated things. The Prime Minister complicated things on Sunday by saying, well, it's actually not very much we're going to be sharing with them because we're going to strip out operating expenses first and debt expenses. And so there's not going to be a lot left to give the Americans. That's the last official comment we've had from the government on this, aside from some reworkings of that in press statements. Now we've got a story today out of Washington saying that with an unnamed official saying, no, you're not supposed to take out debt expenses. You're not supposed to shrink the toll proceeds to a minimal level and not give us much. That's where it stands. PMO's not saying anything. I guess Mr. Carney speaks to reporters tomorrow. Maybe we'll get more certainty tomorrow.
8: Do you think there runs a risk of, you know, Trump once again being like, no, this thing isn't opening? Like, it doesn't seem super solid.
10: Yeah, and I think Mr. Carney might regret what he said on Sunday, where he sort of said there's not going to be a lot left to give them. Yes, that's absolutely the problem.
8: And just sort of final question for you, like, what is the significance of this thing actually opening, though? Like, it is pretty meaningful economically.
10: Yeah, it gives us another crossing in the most important trade corridor in the country, and it gives us a backup in case something happens with the main bridge, which, of course, is 96 years old and hasn't really been updated.
8: Okay, thanks, Steve. Appreciate it. Steve Chase is, of course, a senior parliamentary reporter for the Globe and Mail. Go read his story today. It's a very interesting account of the things we have heard and haven't heard from the federal government and the prime minister in particular when it comes to what they actually agreed to. And like Steve said, we do anticipate we'll hear from the prime minister tomorrow, and he will likely very much be asked about this. We'll share with you whatever we hear from him and from the federal government so that we can get some transparency on all of this, because it is a big deal. In particular to the economy more largely here in Canada, but also I know to many of our listeners in Windsor, our colleagues over at our station there cover this so well, but it is a big deal economically to Windsor and the thoroughfare between Windsor and Detroit. So we'll await further details. We'll take a quick commercial break. On the other end of that break, we're going to take a deeper dive in our weekly explainer into data centers. I keep hearing a lot of you text in about them, lots of concerns. Government, the provincial government in Alberta, really saying it's necessary to
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8: It's 10 minutes before the top of the hour. We're talking a lot about artificial intelligence lately and the data centers that will power this onslaught of AI. There's a brand new deal that Meta just announced to build one in Alberta, but there's also a lot of various jurisdictions, states in the United States and then cities here in Canada that are looking at the possibility of kind of banning them, of putting a moratorium on them, at least where their city or their state is concerned. It just happened in New York. Hamilton City Council is set to vote on that today. Burlington, Mississauga, and Vancouver are all expected to debate similar proposals this month. So I thought it was worth doing an explainer on just that, these AI data centers, and that's exactly what we're going to do.
27: Explain this.
26: The explainer.
8: The best person for the job, of course, the one, the only, Jeremy Harris. He is the co-founder of Gladstone AI, an AI national security company. Hi, Jeremy. Welcome back to the program.
28: Hi, Vashi. Thanks so much for having me.
8: Happy to talk to you again, this time on a kind of different subject, but one that's really heating up, I feel like, in the public consciousness right now. Can we start at the very beginning? Like, what is a data center?
28: Yeah, a data center is a massive facility. And just for scale, right, the data centers we're building right now, they contain all of the computing, essentially all the computers that allow you to build these powerful new AI systems. The ChatGPTs of the world, Anthropic and Google have their own AI models, as they're called. These things are trained, essentially built by the computers that hum away in these massive buildings. Now, when we say massive, we're talking about campuses that consume gigawatts of power. 1 gigawatt is the power consumption of a million homes. So you're talking about, so some of these big new builds, like the power consumptions of a pretty big city just being stamped out all across the United States and now increasingly in Canada.
8: So what do we know about the projected need for them? Because to my mind, obviously, you know, the advent of AI is here, but it seems really like nebulous, at least from what I can ascertain, to try and determine exactly to what degree it is going to be utilized. So what do we know for sure about the need for these?
28: Yeah, so, you know, it's funny, the data centers that we're building today are only going to come online roughly 18 months from now. It takes about 18 months to build a data center. And so when you think about, is there a bubble? Are we building for real demand? Well, the bets that we're making, when you see headlines of $100 billion here, $200 billion there for data centers, that those billions are going to pay for anticipated demand 18 months down the line. And so if you want to know if we're in a bubble today, what you do is you look back 18 months and you ask yourself the question, how much was Google, was OpenAI, was Anthropic spending on data centers back then, and how much are they making today? And on that basis, Anthropic, we can talk about, for example, they are right now, by all accounts, the leading lab. They just overtook OpenAI in private market valuations, almost a $1 trillion company now, and they just posted their first profitable quarter. So in other words, if you were predicting 18 months ago, and many people did, that this was a bubble, they were overspending. You know, at that time, they were spending tens of billions of dollars. It was, you know, like on the scale of the Apollo moon landing every year. People were rightly looking at this saying, this sounds crazy. How can there possibly be the demand? And yet, fast forward to today, and we're seeing actual profitability. So that's a fundamental difference from previous boom-bust cycles, you know, dot-com and so on. And it's based on a theory that seems to be holding, at least so far, that the demand for intelligence, for something that can automate potentially a large fraction, maybe all white collar labor at some point in the next, you know, call it 2 years, 3 years, 5 years. It seems to be a live possibility right now, and that's what's being priced in. And so the economics actually are playing out kind of the way the bulls expected. Things can change, but so far, all people are doing is looking at trend lines and saying, well, look, this held across, you know, three, four different zeros in our numbers. So let's just add another zero and like keep on going. And that's sort of what's motivating right now this next phase of the build out. Like, this is accounting for most of U.S. GDP growth at this point, right? These build outs. Right. So this is like a massive deal. It's becoming the dominant driver of U.S. productivity.
8: So there's a big debate about the physical structures of these things, and communities are kind of voicing their concern through different means, everything from, you know, city councils taking votes to online voices of protest. Like, in your view, based on what you know about the science, like, what criticisms are valid and which aren't?
28: Yeah, it's a really complex space, and the short answer here is everybody has valid points across the board. Anybody who tells you, for example, that pollution is not an issue, it absolutely is an issue, right? I mean, especially you look at some of these data centers, they've got on-site diesel generators, gas turbines, you're pumping out a lot of pollutants. Noise pollution is a huge, huge issue. You look at the diesel generators, some of the cooling fans, all these things, they produce this kind of steady, frustrating hum above sort of 96 decibels, so above the 85 decibel hearing harm threshold. So this is serious stuff. Water consumption issues are overblown. The math just does not work out. There's been a big move to try to, you know, stigmatize the water consumption of these facilities. When you really dig into it, there are blips here and there, but the overall picture is it's a pretty minor consumption pattern on the water side. One of the key things, though, that people aren't typically paying as much attention to is the security picture. Mm-hmm. So, look, I mean, Mythos is this now kind of semi-famous AI model that Anthropic built. They told the U.S. government, hey, look, we think this is a weapon of mass destruction grade cyber weapon. And the U.S. government basically agreed. They locked it down. They prevented Anthropic from releasing it in really any form for a long time. This is this big debate in the States. The reality is, if you now have functionally weapons of mass destruction like this being built in data centers that are built with commercial grade security, not at all accounting for, you know, what will Russia, what will China be doing to try to steal the IP, to try to sabotage these facilities, that's a massive gap. To say nothing of, you know, risk of loss of control of these systems, which sounds like science fiction, but increasingly is looking like a pretty grounded set of concerns. So, you know, these concerns span a whole range of issues. It is also true that the Chinese Communist Party has been funding a lot of the data center protests that have been happening, mm-hmm. though they are on solid footing. They have reason to have the concerns that they have. And so it's just complicated. Like, this is not an easy picture to resolve either way.
8: I've just got about 45 seconds, and I wanted to ask you about sort of the pitch from the Canadian government to, you know, have as much of this be sovereign as possible. How challenging will that be?
28: Yeah, so real sovereignty, unfortunately, is just impossible, right? Canada does not have the capital base to fund $100 billion of data center infrastructure. You look at all the announcements from the government, they're all in the hundreds of millions of dollars, which is like, it's cute, but it's off by about 2, 3, or 4 zeros, depending on how you look at it. So realistically, our leverage is going to come from coming up with deals with the U.S. hyperscaler companies that do have the capital and telling, look, you want to build in Alberta, for example, you're going to have to do it on our terms. You're going to have to adhere to sort of Canadian specified security standards, for example, or Canadian, certain Canadian policies. That gives us a real lever. We're just not using that right now. And that to me seems like a pretty big gap.
8: Okay, I'll leave it on that note. Thanks so much, Jeremy. A pleasure to talk to you as always.
28: Thanks so much, Ashley.
8: All right, that is Jeremy Harris, an expert in artificial intelligence, and in particular, the co-founder of Gladstone AI, an AI national security company. Love to get your thoughts on these data centers. Do you think they're necessary? Are you concerned about some of the environmental impacts? What do you think about the debate happening in city council and things like that? 71010 is the number to text. Or
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2: From the National Newsroom of the Canadian Press, I'm Naira Ahmed. Play is underway between defending champion Argentina and Spain in the FIFA World Cup final in East Rutherford, New Jersey. As the tournament comes to an end, so does Canada's role as one of the three host countries, part of the 104 games that spread across Canada, Mexico, and the United States. Fans in Toronto are watching the game, reflecting on the tournament.
3: It's sad that the tournament is ending, but it's one of the best World Cup finals in a really long time because all of my favorite players are playing in it, and there is a win-win situation for me.
2: Toronto hosted 6 matches and Vancouver 7 during the first Men's World Cup staged across Canada. The tournament brought supporters from around the world to both Canadian cities and turned public spaces into soccer gathering places. The federal government will soon deny entry to foreign nationals who in the past 21 days have set foot in the Democratic Republic of Congo.
4: The Public Health Agency of Canada says the new temporary measure is to mitigate the risk of importing the deadly Ebola disease. The measure will come into effect Monday night at 11:59 p.m. Eastern Time. Commercial and private air carriers are also not allowed to board those foreign nationals on flights into the country. The World Health Organization has said Congo's current Ebola epidemic has become the third largest on record, resulting in more than 2,100 reported cases and 864 deaths. Don Mitchell, the Canadian Press.
2: Now the latest on wildfires burning around the country. A wildfire northeast of Halifax is now being held after burning out of control for days. Nova Scotia officials say ground crews will continue battling the Mooseland Road fire, but several aircrafts that were previously involved in suppression efforts are not expected to be used today. Local and provincial crews have been fighting that fire since Wednesday. Meanwhile, wildfires continue to burn across Ontario and prompt evacuations. Now local authorities have access to Canada's National Public Alerting System. Ontario mayors, First Nations chiefs, police chiefs, and other government and emergency management officials can now request that alert-ready messages be sent to residents via television, radio, and mobile devices. Those alerts are usually used to alert the public to emergencies. The province has faced criticism for its handling of some evacuations. Nearly 200 active wildfires are raging in the northern part of the province. And firefighters in British Columbia are battling more blazes today after a rash of lightning strikes lit new wildfires across the province in recent days. And Christopher Nolan's The Odyssey launched with an estimated $124.5 million in domestic ticket sales and another $139.6 million from overseas. That's an even better debut than Oppenheimer and marks the filmmaker's best opening since 2012's The Dark Knight Rises. With a production budget of $250 million, it's among the most expensive R-rated movies ever made. This is the Canadian Press. In sports, the end of the FIFA World Cup is today with Lionel Messi and defending champion Argentina taking on Spain for the global soccer crown this afternoon in East Rutherford, New Jersey. The game is set for 3 p.m. Eastern. The match will cap the largest ever World Cup tournament of 48 teams and 104 games spread across Canada, Mexico, and the United States. Post Malone headlines the closing ceremony starting 90 minutes before the final, and the first ever halftime show has Justin Bieber, Madonna, and Shakira among the headliners. The Chicago White Sox had a 3-0 win in the rubber match against the Toronto Blue Jays this afternoon. The White Sox opened the series with a 12-4 victory Friday, and the Jays responded with a 1-0 win yesterday. Next, the Blue Jays four-game series against the AL East leaders, Tampa Bay Rays, will take place on Monday. And in CFL action, it's Drew Brown against his former team as the Winnipeg Blue Bombers visit the Ottawa Redblacks tonight. From the Canadian Press, I'm Naira Ahmed.
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10: Taking a look at your weather forecast, we'll see clear skies with a low of 15 overnight. Mainly sunny skies into the morning, reaching a high of 26 by the afternoon, feeling like 30 with the Humidex. Tuesday will be cloudy with 60% chance of showers and a high of 22, and continuing showers for Wednesday with a high of 20.
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8: It's just a few minutes past the top of the hour, Wednesday, July 15th, about 2 weeks from now, that very fabled Gordie Howe Bridge, the new bridge connecting Windsor and Detroit, is supposed to open. And that's after months and months of drama, as we just covered with the Globe's Steve Chase. There's a lot of new reporting today about a lack of transparency, really, about the agreement that was arrived at last week to actually open the bridge after Donald Trump had stood in the way for a number of months, and in particular the last number of weeks, stood in the way of that happening. We don't really know. We know sort of the broad strokes, I should say, of what was agreed to, that there'll be some new fund where 50% of the so-called net profits will go for 15 years. The fund looks to maybe benefit the United States and not Canada, but we don't know in what way. And how those numbers are calculated, it appears, according to Bloomberg this morning, is the subject of debate. So there's disagreement. Canada's saying it'll be calculated in one way. The United States or the White House is saying in a different way. And it doesn't really jive, right? The numbers don't line up. And nobody is really going on the record to be transparent or show the deal that they've arrived at. And so we're a little bit left in the dark. Here is, though, how the Prime Minister, who talked to my colleague Tara Nelson at CTV Calgary over the weekend at Stampede, kind of characterized what Canada was and wasn't agreeing to.
11: The word net does a lot of work in this. We are sharing after Canada is paid back. So we get the revenues, then the servicing of the costs of the bridge and paying the debt of the bridge, and then what's left over, there's a split of that for 15 years. And the U.S. money is invested back in economic development in the region, the U.S. side of the region, obviously, which is going to help drive more traffic. So look, it's a good deal for Canada.
8: So that's the Prime Minister. The Conservatives aren't buying that characterization. Here's Canada-U.S. relations critic for the party, Shiv Majumdar.
12: I'm not saying compromise is a bad thing. Let me be very clear. I understand this is a very difficult negotiation with an unpredictable administration. I think, though, that had we been building Canadian strength and had we brought focus to CUSMA negotiations over the last 15 months, I have to believe that this may not have even been up for negotiation.
8: Let's bring in the Daily Debrief panel.
13: The Daily Debrief.
8: With me this afternoon, Sharon Carr is a principal at Navigator and former deputy chief of staff to former finance minister Bill Morneau. Jordan Paquette is vice president at Blue Sky Strategy Group. And Stephanie Levitz is a senior reporter in the Globe and Mail's Ottawa Bureau. Hi, everybody.
14: Hello.
8: Happy Wednesday. Steph, I'll start with you. What do you make of what we know and what we don't know?
5: I mean, it's a terrifying precursor to what's going to happen with the broader USMCA renegotiations, is it not? Like, if you're taking something that's been in the works, the deal's been in place for a very long time about exactly how this was supposed to go, and then suddenly it's not going that way at all, maybe? I think that's concerning, and I think that we go back to a question that is being asked more and more to me anyway, or by me, I guess. What is going on in the government right now? Like, where is the transparency around any major decision that is getting made?
8: Zero.
5: Right? Let alone this one, which, again, was supposed to be one way. Like, we knew what the way was supposed to be. And the prime minister's now talking himself in circles and saying it's fine. And, I don't buy it.
8: Well, I think, and Sharon, you may take a different view, it's just like another example of, and this may be true, there may be good reason for it. There may be terms here that are not a massive net negative to Canada, but instead of explaining them or showing the work, it's another example of the, like, just trust us.
6: Yeah, so I honestly, there's a lot that needs to be said about how this happened and what's going on here. But I think what the issue is a bit of a communications problem, because right now there's people who have a void of information and there's just assumptions being made. And I think what the government needs to do is, I don't necessarily think what they did is wrong here, because we're dealing with a really, really unpredictable partner. And there's some give and take that has to be done. And given the math of the bridge and all the consequences that come from it not being open, if the whole point is to mildly capitulate and give Trump a little bit of a stick so that we can make sure that the rest of the negotiations allow him to feel like he's actually won something, I think what the government just needs to do is communicate that properly, because the void of information for people is what's leading to this concern around, like, we don't know what's happening, and it shouldn't be about just trust. Just, I think that, do it and then communicate it properly, but I think that's what's missing here. I do think that this was something that in the long run was necessary, that we had to give in on a bit. Is it fair? Absolutely not. But we're not dealing with a normal partner down south.
8: Jordan, I'll get you in a second. I have to go to Steph, just because her facial expressions are
6: oh, no.
8: We love Sharon. It's fine. Go.
5: Like, no. I mean, this bridge, this was a deal with Michigan. This has not, like, this doesn't really, I understand why it has to do with Trump, but it has to do with Trump for the dirtiest of reasons, which is, like, billionaire Republican donors who own the other bridge. Like, to me, this is just one of those crass things where, yeah, I get it, we don't want to irritate the president, and I get that he is unpredictable, but I think in this one, Carney really owes Canadians way more transparency here, because it's gross if not. This is, like, a gross, to me, sort of bending over to the president, that we shouldn't be doing.
8: Well, it's interesting because Canadians have a lot of sympathy for anyone who goes up, Jordan, to Donald Trump. So sure. There, it's not as though you can't explain to them that this, I mean, even though it runs antithetical to the sort of political messaging of elbows up, et cetera, like you can explain, like, we had to do this because we needed to get this thing open. But that's not what's happening either. Like, in that the clip I played of the prime minister, like, his one public comment on this has been basically to argue without providing evidence that the deal's pretty good for Canada.
14: Yeah, and that's the issue. Like, I'd like to take the prime minister at his word on this, but how can you do that without actually seeing even just the basis of the facts? I mean, everyone's mentioned that this was supposed to take decades to actually pay off. So here we are now talking about 15 years, and there's not going to be that much net profits in it. It's just, it's not adding up in even the basic sense so far. And getting back to the fundamental point originally as well, is that this is exactly what Prime Minister Carney was elected to do. He campaigned that he was going to be able to want to get the best deals with the Trump administration, that he wouldn't capitulate. It was going to be elbows up all the time. And now, time after time again, we see this capitulation. And you know, you can still support the opening of the bridge. Absolutely. That's something that fundamentally has to happen. And to Shuf's point that you played on the clip earlier, you know, maybe there can be a bit of negotiation here still, but still insisting on seeing the bills and seeing the figures isn't a contradictory statement. And that's at the very basis something that this government needs to start doing.
8: Do you think, Sharon, that the government will provide anything? I mean, they're so popular right now. I have the sense, like, they feel like as long as they can ride a wave of not being transparent, and it's not just with this, with other big things that they've announced too, like, they will.
6: Well, I think that is something that they have to avoid doing, because that's when we tend to run into this territory where you start to lose, or people start to lose trust in the government. They have a little bit of leeway where they can have the trust us policy. We've got it under control. And I think a lot of that has to do with the Prime Minister, who is a savvy negotiator and knows what he's doing. But I think in a world of politics, I don't think that will last too long. So I do think they have to work on their communications on this a bit more.
8: What do you expect, Steph?
5: Deflect, deny. I mean, I'm so cynical on this. And let's also, I mean, briefly, I know the Prime Minister has a bit of egg on his face on this one, too, because he is the one who set up the expectation a few weeks ago that the bridge was going to open on time. Mm-hmm. Right? He was asked about it, and it was like, oh, it's going to open, and then suddenly it was like not opening. So something went awry here, clearly. And I think also that the concern we have is the Prime Minister can claim that, oh, you know, these are the money that's going to the U.S., it's going to this economic fund, and I mean, it feels like sometimes these words economic fund are another word for political slush fund, and I think if and when Canadians find out that that's where this money actually went to bankroll some kind of Republican campaign down the road, it's going to look even worse for the Prime Minister.
8: Do you expect the government's hand to be forced here from a transparency perspective, Jordan?
14: Oh, absolutely. It certainly should be. I think they'll try and rack the puck as long as possible. But at the same time, there's just going to be a certain point where Canadians are going to demand to see the answers. And if Donald Trump, like, yeah, maybe he thinks he has a good deal now, but if it's then, as Prime Minister Carney says, that Canada actually has a better deal, what's going to stop Trump from turning around and closing the bridge in the future, or closing that corridor?
8: Well,
14: it's just like, we have no idea what's going to happen there.
8: Yeah, I mean, that in a charitable way, that could be part of the reason why no one's presenting us with the details of the deal. I don't think it's a sure thing this thing opens on the 27th at all, but call me a cynic as well, Steph.
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8: It's 20 minutes past the top of the hour. There's an interesting story brewing over the past few days in the province of Ontario, particularly to do with Premier Doug Ford's government. There's a cabinet minister who represents a North Toronto riding, and he's promising now to pay back more than $16,000 in Toronto hotel expenses. So he lives in Toronto, but he's been staying at a hotel and expensing taxpayers for it. His name is Stan Cho. He's the Minister of Tourism, Culture, and Gaming. The riding is goes by the name of Willowdale. And he's billed these so-called special circumstances requiring hotel accommodation in the city on multiple occasions since 2023. Now, the Ford government, Global broke this story a few days ago. The Ford government today is saying it's going to look for support from opposition parties to remove that category of expenses that allowed Cho to claim the hotel stays for reimbursement. And the Premier's office says to CTV News, any expense that did not meet the intent of the current policy will be reimbursed in full. The leader of the NDP in Ontario, Mart Stiles, isn't buying that.
24: The minister has very quickly decided that he's willing to personally reimburse them. I would like to know what led him to make that decision so quickly. He expensed this originally, and he was reimbursed, and now that it's suddenly become public knowledge, it was the answers are out there, or rather the information is out there, he's flip-flopping, right? So I would like to know why he submitted those in the first place.
8: All right, let's bring in the Daily Debrief panel. Sharon Carr, Jordan Paquette, and Stephanie Levitz are all here. Sharon, I'll start with you. This is always one of those stories, I know our website's getting tons of traffic on it, that like gets people riled up. What do you think of the way that it unfolded and their response today?
27: So I would say this is definitely one of those stories that are super unfortunate because it confirms all the bad perceptions that people have about politicians out there. And I think it was unnecessary. I think this was a bad move on Minister Cho's part. It was a bad move on his staff's part to even let this get past the expensing process. It's not excusable in any way, shape, or form, and I think that paying it back is the right thing to do and should be required. But like members of parliament, members of provincial parliament, all politicians have to be really careful when it comes to tax dollars. When you're a politician, doing stuff like this just makes people angry. And you live in Willowdale, which is a very quick ride downtown Toronto. It's not excusable. So I think he made an error here. We've seen this stuff from different parties, different politicians, and I think it really needs to stop. So it's easy for the opposition to call him out, and they should.
8: Yeah, I mean, it was an error. If it is an error, I mean, he was allowed, which is the I feel like every time, Jordan, we have an ethics discussion, it's like something that's allowed. It's so confusing to me that someone who could become a minister wouldn't have the gut instinct to go, hey, this probably doesn't look great, particularly when, you know, if those special circumstances are that you might be sitting at night and it gets canceled or whatever it is, like you don't sit that much during the year, especially with this government. Like, how would you not know that this, once made public, would go over badly?
14: Right. And I have no idea what he was thinking in this particular sense. And I would anticipate that that there'll be some tough conversations to be had going forward with this particular minister and potentially a broader shuffle happening later this summer. Maybe he was just taking his mandate too seriously, promoting hotel and tourism stays in Canada. And he just wanted to park himself down to Toronto. I don't know. The issue, though, overall for the government is I remember well back in the Harper days, when Bevo would have got caught with a $16 glass of orange juice. It was like, it's after three terms, taxpayers really start to zero in on certain spending scandals like this. And you're right, it's just unfortunate that that staff couldn't catch on to this quickly. It's great that they're going to change the policy now and force money to be paid back. But unfortunately, the damage is done here.
8: Yeah, Jordan's analysis leads me to where I wanted to go, Steph, with the broader conversation, which is the Ford government more largely. And like this real feeling of how many years they've been there, and like that this comes on the heels, of course, of the plane scandal, which also was emblematic to me of like the amount of time they've been there.
5: Yep, $16 glass of orange juice, the Duffy expenses scandal, yeah, which was also about living expenses improperly claimed in the Harper years. That I think Jordan's point is bang on. When you get in a government that's been in power for so long as Ford has, the cracks start showing. Nobody wants to paper them over anymore. And also, I think people get sloppy, right?
8: That's so what it feels like.
5: Yeah, the ministers, the political strategy people, they get a little too ambitious, or I don't know, ambitious really isn't the right word, I guess, comfortable. And no one's going to notice, and it's fine, and we're fine. Or conversely, the more, you know, cynical view is, clock's a ticking. I better, you know, live high on the hog while I can, because this job is not going to be for me for that much longer. And so both things are dangerous, right? When you move into again, I'll borrow an old political phrase here in Ottawa, like when you move into the I'm entitled to my entitlements stage of governance, like that means it's almost over for you.
8: Do you think that the political clock is ticking on Ford, Sharon? And I find this one very interesting, because it's not like when we were talking about Trudeau a few years ago, right? And Poilievre was right there, ready to become prime minister. They were polling at, you know, astronomical numbers.
27: Yeah.
8: The opposition just, it has not been there, is not there. Even now, I know they're polling much better than they used to, but the Liberals in particular are leaderless.

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1: Often being the mea culpa, as Sharon points out, Jordan, right? Like, he is uniquely skilled in the Canadian political landscape at saying, whoops, I got that one wrong. I'm going to rectify it. I heard from all of you on my cell phone. And to his great benefit, politically and electorally, the interesting part about the plane as like a moment to denote, particularly when you look at public opinion polling, is it didn't seem his mea culpa there, which sort of was not like a full-throated one, didn't seem to have that impact.
2: No one's really talking about the plane anymore. And I think, you know, you're right, Vashi, is that Doug Ford does have that kind of unique ability, that populist sort of folksy sense to be able to deflect certain criticisms like these. And I think that will be part of his benefit going forward. You know, it's not to say like he's going to dump Stan Chow from cabinet today. That's kind of similar as the Harper thing that they did with Bevota, but it could come as a broader shuffle later to get some of these underperformers, some of these ones that have been making mistakes that could add up to a larger headache, and start promoting some of the younger people in his backbench that can take the party forward into the next election.
1: Steph, they may not be talking about the plane, but the impact of that story remains on public opinion polling. Like they haven't been able to turn a corner back up.
3: And here's the thing, every time now we get into another, well, what about this thing? It starts with the plane.
1: Right.
3: Right? So it's going to keep going back to the plane. And the plane, like, what a symbol, right? Like, it just, I'm going to refrain from any puns related to aviation, but I just think that these things tend to mount up, you know, and in our business collective on this panel, three things is a trend, right? And there's the plane, and now we have hotel rooms, and I don't know what's next, some planes, trains, and automobiles scandal. Do you know what I mean? Like, if there'll be a third thing, there will be a third thing. And then all governments run out of time, no matter how much they're loved by people, no matter how much Doug Ford can do his mea culpa. Maybe, you know, the end is nigh.
1: Well, we shall see. Okay, thanks, guys. Appreciate it. Great discussion. Sharon Carr, Jordan Paquette, and Stephanie Levitz, our wonderful daily debrief panel. We still have a lot more coming up this afternoon. Andrew Johnson, our BC Bureau Chief for CTV National News, will be here to tell us a little bit about some of his reporting lately, which is focused on the fact that BC has seen a real decrease in the number of people who are dying from using unregulated drugs, from drug overdoses. So there are still a lot of people in British Columbia overdosing, but they're not dying. Dying to the even close to where.
4: Taking a look at your weather forecast, we'll see clear skies with a low of 15 overnight. Mainly sunny skies into the morning, reaching a high of 26 by the afternoon, feeling like 30 with the Humidex. Tuesday will be cloudy with 60% chance of showers and a high of 22, and continuing showers for Wednesday with a high of 20.
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12: For the hour, we're going to head over to British Columbia, where the Coroner's Service recently put out some new data showing 109 people died after using unregulated drugs in May, which is, of course, a terrible number by any measure, but it's also the lowest monthly total since February of 2020. We wanted to know why, and so did Andrew Johnson. He's CTV's National News BC Bureau Chief, and he looked into that question for us. Hi, Andrew. Good to talk to you. Thanks for making the time.
13: No problem. Good to speak to you, too.
12: I watched your story with great interest because it's an issue that we've followed more broadly across the country pretty closely, but I know BC has kind of been at the epicenter of it for a while. Can we start off kind of with an overview of the numbers and in what the data is presenting at this point?
13: Sure. The number in question here is in May of ASHI, 109 people in BC died using unregulated drugs. That is certainly something no one is celebrating. 109 people are dead that didn't intend to be overdosing on drugs, but it's actually good news in terms of where we were. In 2023, more than double that many people were dying, I believe about 8 per day in BC. And this is the lowest number we've registered in May since just before COVID hit. So it's very significant. This is still a huge problem, but certainly moving in a direction that people want to see.
12: So I know you interviewed a number of people to try and ascertain like what the reason for it is. It turns out, obviously, it's not simple. It's pretty complex. What are some of the things contributing, do you think?
13: Yeah, it's very nuanced, and it depends, of course, who you talk to. This issue's become politicized in BC, and BC famously decriminalized drugs for a period and started a safe supply program to try to get people drugs who were addicted that won't kill them. The unintended consequence of that program was open drug use happening in areas people don't want to see anyone using drugs. The premier said at the end of this pilot project in January, people shouldn't be smoking crack in Tim Hortons, full stop. So that gives you an idea of what was happening. It became very unpopular with the public. That attempt to get a handle on this problem ended. Now, some people who were pushing for that to end point to the fact that overdoses started to drop when drug decriminalization and safe supply stopped, which could be true on the surface, but when you dive deeper into it, advocates on the streets, former drug users themselves, they point to a more complex number of factors, including expanded access to treatment, which is huge. I talked to one former addict who said he could get someone into detox today if they needed it, and that wasn't the case in the past. There just wasn't the resources there. There's been more naloxone availability to help revive people who have overdosed on opioids, and they are saying lives are still being saved through supervised consumption sites where people can use drugs basically under supervision if they overdosed, if they were near death. Help is nearby. But the most interesting thing I found is there's been a change in the drugs themselves. So when people are taking fentanyl, there's actually a bunch of other stuff mixed in there. And the other stuff that's been mixed in there has changed. This combination of sedatives that are mixed in there. And what people believe are happening, there is some UBC research into this. Some of these drugs, xylazine, which is a veterinary sedative, they started seeing that in the drug supply last year, and metamidine, is a drug used in clinical settings, not often prescribed to humans. Those are being mixed in there, and they're knocking people out for extended periods of time. And the fentanyl in that mix of drugs is less concentrated. So they think fewer people are dying who are overdosing because they're being knocked out longer, but they're still breathing. So that has apparently had a factor here, and paramedics are telling us that too, that they're unable to revive people. They give them the naloxone, they've reversed the opioid, but the person is still unconscious for a long period of time. The paramedics need to stay with them for longer, but fewer of them are dying.
12: That's so interesting. Is there any, like, do we know why there's different stuff being mixed in or why the composition of the drug is changing?
13: Well, I was looking into this a little bit, contrary to what some people think, that this stuff might be coming into the country, might be coming into Canada's ports, the ingredients are often coming in that way, but this stuff's often manufactured in Canada. These are homegrown drugs. And basically, what people told me when I was looking into this story is, you just can't predict the drug supply. There's nothing you can do about it. It's an unregulated drug supply. So they're cutting various things in here at various times mixed with fentanyl. I am guessing, and this is a complete layman's guess, that cost-wise, they're using cheaper drugs mixed in there with fentanyl to make more money. And people don't know what they're taking on the streets, and so the composition of the drugs has changed. I also asked someone then, we've made these gains in the number of people dying of overdoses, but could those gains then be reversed if 2 months from now the toxic drug supply is more potent? And that could be the case. So you've got these supports that have improved, these resources, the detox centers, the naloxone access, but the wild card in all of this is what's in the drugs, and that is apparently constantly evolving. I mean, back in the 90s, people were taking heroin, and fentanyl is just a completely different animal, and now there's all of these new sedatives being mixed in. You can't predict, and you just have to react. It's a reactive situation, and as we know, when you're playing the game that way, it's very difficult.
12: And there are fewer deaths, but not overdoses, correct?
13: Yes. So that's the other thing we gleaned from paramedics. I was speaking to them about their overdose calls, the 911 calls reporting an overdose, and they come and try to help revive the person or save a life. And despite the drop in overdose deaths, a very significant drop, overdose calls have actually risen. And in the first 6 months of 2026, they're the highest they've ever been. I actually had them check the numbers they sent me. I said, this doesn't look right. Overdose deaths are way down, but you're responding to, in some cases, double the overdose calls. And they said, that is true. And that speaks to the fact that the drugs appear to be less lethal and made out of different additives. So people aren't using less drugs. Addiction isn't improving. And of course, that's the root cause of all of this is addiction. And the root causes of addiction, as we know, are so complicated. Trauma, PTSD. I mean, the myriad of things that go into how someone gets into the situation in the first place, that hasn't changed.
12: And what is the government's plan to deal with that?
13: In terms of addiction, what they're doing is actually the most recent announcement from the province was an expansion of involuntary care beds. That's been another controversial issue in BC is, you know, the very term involuntary care. It conjures up an image of locking someone up against their will. But there's been a big call for getting people off of the streets who can no longer make choices for themselves, who are at risk of death from using these drugs, and forcing them into care, forcing them into detox. And of course, there are other methods through supervised consumption sites, and that route, which isn't forced, but actually one addict I talked to said when he went to detox from a supervised consumption site, he was given a bus ticket and sent to a detox center, and that's how he got off drugs after 20 years and living on the notorious downtown east side. So that can work for people too, but he said often people will fail 5 to 10 times in detox programs before it finally sticks. And that was the idea behind decriminalizing drugs, was to have people not fear being locked up or arrested for using drugs and might be more likely to seek help. And the safe supply plan was to get people drugs that aren't going to kill them, to try to keep them alive long enough so that they can get into detox and eventually get off drugs. So there's so much that goes into this, and there's also a lot of resources that need to be added still from the province in smaller communities. Advocates were telling me northern communities. This isn't just Vancouver's downtown east side, and this is true across the country. People in smaller communities are suffering from this where there aren't the resources available, so that still needs to be bolstered up. And incidentally, across the country, this is apparently a trend in overdose deaths dropping. And potentially due to that mix of the drugs changing. It's not just BC, but as you said in the outset, BC's kind of been the most visible home of this issue, most acute here. But it does seem to be a trend that's happening everywhere.
12: Okay, I'm going to leave it on that note. Andrew, thanks so much for your reporting on this. I appreciate it.
13: Okay, take care, Vashi.
12: Andrew Johnson is the BC Bureau Chief for CTV National News. We've got a lot more coming up on the program. Judy Trin, the one, the only Judy Trin, will be here to talk about the Bank of Canada's decision to hold its key lending rate at 2.25%. What's the possibility of that changing, or in particular, of further rate hikes? The governor of the Bank of Canada weighed in on that possibility, and Judy will tell us what he said next.
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12: For the top of the hour, the Bank of Canada has decided, the big news today, to hold their key lending rate at 2.25%. It's significant, but it's not surprising. This was what private sector economists had largely expected, given some of the mixed signals we're getting from Canada's economy. CTV's Judy Trin, I believe you were there, right? You were in the lockup for this?
25: There was actually no lockup.
12: Okay, never mind. Correct. Why would I be accurate? God forbid.
25: No,
12: yeah.
25: There was no lockup because they were, I think there was concern about the facility. There is a public sector strike amongst some parking attendants, things like that.
12: God, so, I had no idea. Yeah. Okay, well, I really stuck my foot in that one.
25: No, that's all right. But they did give us access to the monetary report ahead of time.
12: Okay. And you listened to the governor, Tiff Macklem. Yep. And so let's start off on the decision, first of all. Lots of mixed signals in the economy right now, right? Like, they're getting a bit better is what it appeared, the vibe I had from Mr. Macklem. What is your sense?
25: That's interesting that you say that, because that is the message that he's presenting, that it looks like in the second quarter of this year, the economy is expanding. But I want to use that word very carefully, because it's basically being projected at 0.7%.
12: It's not dying anymore. It's just on life support.
25: Something like that. But then at the same time, in the monetary report, when we took a look at it before the news conference, the Bank of Canada actually said that the economy in the first quarter was worse than it anticipated. They were expecting 1.5% growth, and instead there was zero. So now the second quarter, you're expecting a rebound, as it's being called, of 1%.
12: But that could also be wrong.
25: That could also be wrong, right, when new data comes. But Tiff Macklem is confident that the economic indicators show that there is expansion.
12: And did he give you any ideas as to why the situation might not be as dire? Like, my impression is, if uncertainty is the main driver of, lacking business investment, lagging productivity, a whole bunch of stuff, like there, that might be mitigated a tiny bit by the fact that that July 1st deadline came and went and Trump didn't write a letter saying I'm ripping up the deal. That basically, yeah, we go to annual reviews, that sucks, but it could, it's not the worst case scenario.
25: Mm-hmm. Well, what he's saying is that it shows that the business sector is adapting now to the tariff regime, right? That they are looking for new markets, that they are looking for supply chains, that they seem to have adjusted. And what is interesting about this idea that the economy is expanding is that just on July 6th, there was a report that came out that said the business sector was less confident going forward. But Macklem says no, they might perceive
12: that. What do we believe, Judy?
25: Well, Macklem said today when I asked the question, he said, you know, that might be their perception, but the data shows a small increase. So what he's saying is that in the last quarter, there has actually been more goods being sold because of the U.S. economy, which is strong, as well as a weaker Canadian dollar. So buying Canadian goods is a bargain for some countries as we export to them. So there's that as well. And he says, even though this might not result in Canadian businesses expanding, when they look at this data overall and they see growth, they're going to want to invest.
12: Interesting. Let's see if that happens. I want to play one last clip for you and our listeners, because I think when it comes to interest rates, I know from my own kind of myopic perspective, I definitely want to know if they're going to go up and, you know, worried about mortgage renewals and all that kind of stuff. Here's why Tiff Macklem says they're not totally off the table.
0: I mean, let's be frank. The situation in the Middle East remains very volatile. It looks like it's a long way from being resolved. And so, yes, if oil prices go higher and they remain higher, there may well still be a need for consecutive hikes.
12: So translate that one for us, Judy.
25: Well, you know, you should know that the report was finalized on Friday. So, and then that weekend,
12: a lot happened over the weekend.
25: The ceasefire between the U.S. and Iran did not hold. The Strait of Hormuz has trafficked through that strait has gone to a trickle again. 20% of the world's oil supply passes through that. So there is that uncertainty. I think what he is going to say is that, yes, there are signs of improvement, but there are big caveats. So they are watching and they are monitoring. What he's also encouraged by, Vashi, is the fact that consumer spending is still relatively strong. There was an uptick. So is this consumer spending because Canadians are spending more, but are they spending more on credit? Are they spending more because they have to, because prices have gone up?
12: Sure feels like it. Sure. That's why I'm spending more, because it's so freaking expensive.
25: But, you know, with the data that we have, don't indicate that right now. But Macklem said what it does indicate is that they're spending more despite the fact that there isn't any population growth. Mm-hmm. But if these inflationary pressures continue, if oil prices continue to go up, what will happen? And so basically the top line inflation right now is at 3%. But when you take out oil and gas prices, it is just above 2%, so which is where the bank says we should be.
12: Oh, boy. Okay. Well, thanks for all the good news, Judy. You're the best. Appreciate it. CTV's Judy Trin. I want to take a turn right now because I know many of you who are listening are dealing with some really rough air quality. The fires in Northern Ontario are having a huge spillover effect in other parts of the province and Quebec and the United States. We spoke with Doug Gillum earlier, senior meteorologist with the Weather Network, about those air quality warnings. Have a listen.
1: Well, once fires get going, it becomes extremely difficult, even if weather conditions become better, for those to go out. I mean, we're seeing some cooler conditions, but we still have some windy conditions, and it's still pretty dry there. We will see some thunderstorms, showers and thunderstorms later Friday and again into next week. The problem is, again, you don't just need some rain. You need a tremendous amount of rain to put out some of these fires. And again, anytime you get thunderstorms, you've got the risk that you could set new fires because conditions have become quite dry across that region. So very difficult to forecast future wildfire behavior, but we do know from experience, I'm afraid that this was going to be an on again, off again issue for many areas for quite some time. Again, that region will get some rain in the next week. It's probably not enough. And anytime that region dries out again and the heat builds again, we'll continue to see the smoke plumes spreading way beyond the region impacted by the fires.
12: And so do you think it's safe to say that these air quality issues might be persistent for a little bit?
1: Yes, I mean, we do think there'll be some improvement on Friday into the weekend as the flow turns even a bit more northerly. That will shift the smoke plume more into many areas south of the border and to the west of the Windsor area. But as wind directions change in the weeks to come, you know, there certainly will be times where the air quality will be better. But I don't think we're going to end the on again, off again concerns. Maybe until even the end of summer.
12: That is Doug Gillum. He is a senior meteorologist with the Weather Network. That smoke and the air quality warnings, he said, will be sticking around off and on for a while. And obviously our thoughts are with everybody in Northern Ontario and other parts of this country who are dealing with these out of control fires, because some of the images out there are really, really, really scary. And I know it's scary to be in those communities. So we're thinking about everyone there.
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7: From the National Newsroom of the Canadian Press, I'm Naira Ahmed. Play is underway between defending champion Argentina and Spain in the FIFA World Cup final in East Rutherford, New Jersey. As the tournament comes to an end, so does Canada's role as one of the three host countries, part of the 104 games that spread across Canada, Mexico, and the United States. Fans in Toronto are watching the game, reflecting on the tournament.
8: It's sad that the tournament is ending, but it's one of the best World Cup finals in a really long time because all of my favorite players are playing in it, and there is a win-win situation for me.
7: Toronto hosted 6 matches and Vancouver 7 during the first Men's World Cup staged across Canada. The tournament brought supporters from around the world to both Canadian cities and turned public spaces into soccer gathering places. The federal government will soon deny entry to foreign nationals who in the past 21 days have set foot in the Democratic Republic of Congo.
9: The Public Health Agency of Canada says the new temporary measure is to mitigate the risk of importing the deadly Ebola disease. The measure will come into effect Monday night at 11:59 p.m. Eastern Time. Commercial and private air carriers are also not allowed to board those foreign nationals on flights into the country. The World Health Organization has said Congo's current Ebola epidemic has become the third largest on record, resulting in more than 2,100 reported cases and 864 deaths. Don Mitchell, the Canadian Press.
7: Now the latest on wildfires burning around the country. A wildfire northeast of Halifax is now being held after burning out of control for days. Nova Scotia officials say ground crews will continue battling the Mooseland Road fire, but several aircrafts that were previously involved in suppression efforts are not expected to be used today. Local and provincial crews have been fighting that fire since Wednesday. Meanwhile, wildfires continue to burn across Ontario and prompt evacuations. Now local authorities have access to Canada's National Public Alerting System. Ontario mayors, First Nations chiefs, police chiefs, and other government and emergency management officials can now request that alert-ready messages be sent to residents via television, radio, and mobile devices. Those alerts are usually used to alert the public to emergencies. The province has faced criticism for its handling of some evacuations. Nearly 200 active wildfires are raging in the northern part of the province. And firefighters in British Columbia are battling more blazes today after a rash of lightning strikes lit new wildfires across the province in recent days. And Christopher Nolan's The Odyssey launched with an estimated $124.5 million in domestic ticket sales and another $139.6 million from overseas. That's an even better debut than Oppenheimer and marks the filmmaker's best opening since 2012's The Dark Knight Rises. With a production budget of $250 million, it's among the most expensive R-rated movies ever made. This is the Canadian Press. In sports, the end of the FIFA World Cup is today with Lionel Messi and defending champion Argentina taking on Spain for the Global Soccer Crown this afternoon in East Rutherford, New Jersey. The game is set for 3 p.m. Eastern. The match will cap the largest ever World Cup tournament of 48 teams and 104 games spread across Canada, Mexico, and the United States. Post Malone headlines the closing ceremony starting 90 minutes before the final, and the first ever halftime show has Justin Bieber, Madonna, and Shakira among the headliners. The Chicago White Sox had a 3-0 win in the rubber match against the Toronto Blue Jays this afternoon. The White Sox opened the series with a 12-4 victory Friday, and the Jays responded with a 1-0 win yesterday. Next, the Blue Jays four-game series against the AL East leaders, Tampa Bay Rays, will take place on Monday. And in CFL action, it's Drew Brown against his former team as the Winnipeg Blue Bombers visit the Ottawa Redblacks tonight. From the Canadian Press, I'm Naira Ahmed.
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10: 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Thanks for taking the time to join us today. Today we're going to have a great discussion, celebration of sorts, of an announcement that took place here in the Niagara community around housing. We're going to be talking about a project that could change the housing of the housing landscape in Niagara for decades to come. Recently, community leaders, housing advocates, government representatives, and development partners gathered in downtown St. Catharines to announce something truly significant, a 492-unit housing cooperative planned for the former Hotel Du site on Ontario Street. By any measure, this is a major development. It'll be the largest housing cooperative project in Niagara's history, and one of the largest new cooperative housing developments announced in Ontario in recent years. This is big news. This is a story about much more than the number of units, though. It's a different way of thinking about housing, and it's something that when we talk about the housing crisis and how do we build the kind of housing that's affordable that we've been talking about here on Searching for Solutions, this is the kind of model that really shows shovels in the ground, creating something impactful. For decades, Canada built housing cooperatives that provided stable, affordable homes while creating strong communities. And then, for a period of time, for whatever reason, very few new co-ops were built. It's almost like there was a halt 30 years ago to this kind of housing model. Today, with affordable housing challenges affecting communities across the country, many are asking whether cooperative housing can once again become part of the solution. The project that we're going to be talking about today suggests the answer is yes. Development will bring together government support, community leadership, innovative finance, and environmental sustainability in a housing model that puts people at the center. And so on the show, we're going to be exploring how this project came together, because sometimes that's the subtle nuances to understand how does a project of this scale to come together. What makes housing cooperatives unique? And, you know, there's people who have opinions about housing cooperatives, and I think they're misinformed opinions and opinions that may have been developed 30 plus years ago. But I think a lot of that has changed, and I think we have to have an open mind toward the discussion around housing cooperatives. And we also have to look at this project from the lens of a sustainability, which is another key part of this project. And what this development could mean, not only for St. Catharines, but for the future of housing in Niagara. There's a lot of communities looking for partners when it comes to development. There's a lot of excess land that may be owned by municipalities, that may be owned by provincial entities or not-for-profits. And unlocking that land is more than just, well, let's find a developer, we'll put market rent, market level apartment rentals there. Or it's more about how do we look at all different modeling types of housing, and this co-op model could be one. So joining me today, we have two individuals who are at the center of this development, and one of them who has been on the show previously, Drew Toth, founder and CEO of Elevate Living, a company really focused on meeting the needs of housing in the communities in which they're developing. So it's, you know, looking at different forms of development, looking at affordable housing, different models of affordable housing, but also with a lens of sustainability and sort of in caring for the environment. It's a great company. You could check them out online as well. And Doug Sider, executive director of the Golden Horseshoe Cooperative Housing Federation, who will be the operators of the new development in St. Catharines. So looking forward to this great discussion about a transformative housing project in Niagara. You don't want to miss this one. Stay with us. We're going to be right back after a quick break. 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
10: Welcome back to Searching for Solutions, powered by First Ontario Credit Union, enabling a community of understanding through open conversations. So as I talked about in the opening, we've got two guests today who are part of a transformational announcement in Niagara, and it's around housing, which is much needed. And it's a unique development, unique in that we don't see a lot of these larger scale developments that are co-op driven. And so I wanted to bring on two of the individuals who played a critical role in getting this project to the construction stage. And you've heard one of my first guests, Drew Toth, who's been on Searching for Solutions previously. He is someone who's active in the housing development market. He founded and is CEO of Elevate Living, and they do an extensive amount of work really on the missing middle. And we're going to talk about that later on the show, but the missing middle of housing and what needs to be built in communities, sort of meeting the needs of community where the community is. And that's something that Drew has often talked about. And joining Drew is going to be Doug Sider. He's the executive director of the Golden Horseshoe Cooperative Housing Federation. And again, these two individuals have come together to build arguably what's going to be one of the most impactful developments in the Niagara area in a long time. And so welcome to both of you to Searching for Solutions.
3: Thank you, Walter. Thank you for having us on today. Good morning, everyone. That's great to see you. You too.
18: Morning. Great to be on the show again, Walter. Thanks for having us.
10: Thanks, Drew. Appreciate that. So, Doug, just to, for the listeners who may not be familiar with cooperative housing and what that means, can you talk about that as how it's different from traditional rental housing?
3: Absolutely. Looking from the outside in, this building, any other co-op, looks pretty much just like any other type of rental property out there. But internally, the way it operates is quite different. So like all the other co-ops that exist in Canada, housing co-ops operate based on the seven cooperative principles. I'll only cover a couple because we'll be here all day, but voluntary and open membership is the number one thing. Anyone can apply to be a member in the cooperative. And then democratic member control is the second principle. Every decision that is made in the co-op to spend money or to create a rule or a policy, everyone who lives there as members vote on that policy, and it's done in a democratic fashion. And then the third and most important, I think, is economic participation in the cooperative. So every member will purchase a member fee, which I think in our case is going to be about $25, just like a credit union, right, who is also a cooperative under the law. You purchase a member fee that allows you to be a member in the cooperative. The folks moving into the collective housing cooperative will do the same thing. That will give them the right to be a member and the right to occupy a unit. So the big difference here is that the members who live there, or residents, will have the ability to control and have a democratic say in every decision the cooperative makes, including setting the budget, how much money is put aside for operation costs, who they're going to hire for operations, and how much money is set aside for capital costs or long-term replacements. So
10: Doug, how does someone get on the list for housing? Is that like, explain that part of it as well, because I think people may have some ideas about it.
3: So this housing co-op is actually a throwback to more than 30 years ago. Many of the co-ops we have in Niagara, there's 26 co-ops in Niagara that are overseen by Niagara Region. They operate under a law called the Housing Services Act. They have a specific wait list and a specific set of rules that have to be adhered to. The cooperative, or the collective housing cooperative, will not operate under that system. It operates under an older, just the cooperative the Cooperative Corporations Act. And the waitlist will be open this winter for anyone who wants to apply to it. There are different streams of community partners that we'll bring in to fill units, but everyone will have the same open chance to apply.
10: That's amazing. And Drew, I want to bring you into this. And before we get into sort of the how you saw this site for the potential, talk about the scale of this project. This is not an insignificant project. Talk about the size, the number of units, and sort of the whole scope of it.
18: Yeah, good question. So there are going to be 492 total units, and they're going to be a variety of units. So we have studio units, one bedroom, two bedroom, and three bedroom units. It was important that we had units across the full spectrum, so that not only singles could be part of it, but families in every shape and form could be involved as well. And the need that we're seeing is showing that there is need for affordable housing right across the spectrum. And stepping back, you know, it's great to say 492 units, but why? Why did we think this size and this number of units was appropriate? So one of the things that we're always trying to do is measure impact and say, how can we do something of great impact? And it's interesting because the amount of work that it takes to get approvals and to assemble a project like this, when you're doing a larger scale, there's a heck of a lot more efficiencies. So that was one of the advantages that we saw going to scale with this one.
10: And so the interesting thing is it's also a unique site. And for those in the Niagara area, you remember it as the former Hotel Du site. There's a older adults living space beside it now called Seasons. And there's an apartment building on the other side that's close to the corner of what would be Welland and Ontario. And, you know, Doug, why was this location attractive from a co-op housing perspective?
3: Well, the location couldn't be any better. It's accessible to just about every service that the City of St. Catharines offers. And, you know, the work that Drew and his team in Elevate Living did to compass the neighborhood, to find out what the needs in the neighborhood were, it was easy when we looked at that data. Those two interests lined up perfectly. The fact that we're going to try and bring a cooperative grocery store downtown and a cooperative daycare in that building as well, I think those are value adds to the entire neighborhood. And that's one of the real focuses of cooperative housing, not just the neighborhood that we're building, but the greater neighborhood and being good neighbors to everyone who lives there.
10: Well, yeah, it's a great location, Drew.
18: I was just going to add on to that because I completely agree with what you're saying, Doug. We have a site that is very high walking score. So think of the location. You're walking to downtown. You're walking to Montebello Park. You have all the amenities up 4th Avenue. The hospital is up there. Up Ontario Street, you have a huge retail and commercial sector. And so from a walking perspective, boom. Major check mark. Then you think about transit. We literally have a bus station on the front door. And not only is there a bus station there, but within a few minute bus ride or walk, you can get to the hub, the major hub for St. Catharines, and you can be linked anywhere in the region. So we have walk score, we have transit score. And then the other key thing, you know, Walter, you started to talk about this being the old Hotel Du site. So we're redeveloping an existing site, and there's so much economic and social value in doing that. We're reusing the existing services. So we have water, we have sanitary and storm all at the front door. We're able to link into those and not increase any fees to the existing infrastructure, and aging infrastructure is another big piece as well. So you have that, but then you already have high density residential on one side with an apartment building, and on the other side, you have a medium density retirement home. So from blending into the neighborhood with size and scale of what we were doing, it really hit all the bells. I mean, when people are moving into this space as well, the views from the top of that place and from lower floors, even going up, it's going to be a complete 360. You're going to be looking across downtown and you're going to be able to see towards Niagara Falls. You're going to be looking towards the lake and be able to see Toronto. You're going to be looking towards the Niagara region, the Niagara Escarpment, and see that as well. So those were some of the other aspects on why we felt this site was really a 10 out of 10.
10: And again, I'm talking with Drew Toth from Elevate Living and Doug Sider. And Doug is the executive director of the Golden Horseshoe Cooperative Housing Federation. And Drew, I want to come back to you on the size and scale. We often hear a lot through the media and what, you know, government and housing advocates talk about is the difficulty of building housing. And we're in a housing crisis for a number of reasons. One of them is tied to the cost and complexity of building. Now, this is not an inconsequential size of a building. This one is quite massive in scale. And when I say massive, it's 492 units. It's a large building. And can you touch on, you know, when people say housing projects are too difficult or too long to get approved, what does this project tell us about what can happen when organizations come together?
18: Yeah, great question. You know, the length of approval and the process of approval has been a repeated roadblock and a continued concern that it's been brought up through home builders associations, through developers, through nonprofits. This project is an example that really demonstrates how expedition of approvals, good design, and shovels in the ground faster can work when you have willing people at the table that are motivated by what the project is and by understanding the need to get shovels in the ground quicker. So let me, you know, now drill down on what I'm talking about when I say that. This project is a demonstration of a really good collaboration of nonprofit, public, and private. And I want to talk about the public for a little bit. I want to talk about the city of St. Catharines, Tammy Cate, Scott Ritchie, and Charlotte, who were the leads from the city of St. Catharines planning department on this project, and also the Niagara region, their department, planning and engineering department as well, mostly engineering at this point because planning has been removed. But when we brought this project to them and showed them the vision of what we were trying to do, we really had a high motivation and a willingness to participate with an understanding of, A, we need to check all those boxes. There's so many details when you're building and planning for a project of this size that have to be hit from a quality perspective. And you can't jump over those. You have to go through those and do those properly. But what we did have is a willingness to expedite this project and have a attention on it to deliver and work through these things together. And I really want to take my hat off and say thank you to the planning department and building department at the city of St. Catharines, because they really stepped up on this. The other major part of this was the council, Mayor Sisco and the council of the city of St. Catharines. And I'm going to get into some details now as well. So we submitted a zoning change, an amendment to the official plan at the end of May in 2025. And we ended up getting on council for the voting decision in order to make this project work on July the 14th. That is a very good speed and pace. And when City Council took a look at this project, of course, they had a lot of important questions to ask and go through. But we had full support. Every city councilor supported this project. Mayor Sisco pushed as an effort to make sure that it was expedited and that it hit all the things that it needed to do with respecting the community, hearing the voices of the neighborhood, but still moving the project forward at the same time and having that balance. So the support that we had from council and Mayor Sisco was of the utmost importance on this. And then the other piece is the financial support, because with a co-op, Doug talked about the economic, he touched on this piece. What happens is in a co-op, there is no profit to any entity. It is a collective group of people that are paying a membership fee. Doug, if I'm messing up these words, jump in, but it's similar to what you would think of as rent, but it's a monthly fee to occupy that unit. And all of that money collected together is what pays for the operating cost, including the mortgage on this building. So any dollar contributed to capital cost reduction or operating cost reduction translates to a dollar of more and deeper affordability in that cost to the co-op members. Doug, I think you were going to jump in there. Jump in, and then I'll pick it up from there to make sure I'm expressing that correctly.
3: Yeah, that's a pretty good expression there, Drew. I think the only thing I would add is that the affordability actually increases over time as the mortgage is paid off, because any surplus is reinvested into the property. So there's never any, you know, lack of funding for major repairs, because we're planning 30 years ahead to have that carried into the current budget. So
18: that's great, Doug. So I gotta hit pause for a second on that. I'm not sure people understand the massive importance of that. So once these co-ops are built, we're really talking about generational permanent housing affordability. And as we all know, as a mortgage is paid down over time, it's actually driving affordability higher. So in the stack of what has to be paid for, and I'm going to translate this to a single family home because I think it's probably easier for listeners to understand that, right? You have your property taxes, you have your mortgage payment, you have your insurance. And in a building with this size and scope, you need to have what's called a capital reserve. And it's no different than, hey, you're going to have to repair your roof or change your windows out at some time. But all of this mix of operating costs, what it means is out the gates, a co-op is affordable. And over the long term, it actually becomes more affordable. And that's why for us at Elevate Living and myself, I'm like, when Doug and the group really got my head around co-op housing, I'm like,

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18: 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So as Drew was talking about the financial modeling and picking up on what you were talking about, Doug, cooperative housing was once a major part of the housing.

0: strategy here in Canada, and you're seeing a renewed interest, I think, in the model. And why is that? And how can that help contribute to the more macro discussion around the housing crisis?
1: That's a great question, and that I don't want to seem flippant, but the answer is it's been over 30 years since the federal government has been involved in the affordable housing business. And we've learned over those 30 years that when for-profit market forces control the market, we end up with housing that is simply too expensive for most people. We've seen that. I don't know if your listeners are aware, but it was only 3 or 4 years ago that St. Catharines was the 11th most expensive place to rent in Canada. And I'm glad it's gone down a little bit, but the federal government has finally seen that they have to deal with the housing crisis. The only way this kind of housing gets built is with these large federal incentive programs.
0: So from the programs themselves, so the government, and both of you could jump in on this, so CMHC, Canadian Mortgage Housing Corporation, so how do they drive, I guess, up the affordability? What does that do to the cost of a structure of this size?
1: So I can talk about the rental affordability. So to even qualify for this program, it was called the Cooperative Housing Development Program through CMHC. You had to guarantee that you would be at the very least 110% of what's called the median market rent or the average market rent. We're well below that on this project. But before you can even be considered, you have to meet those standards. And Drew, you can probably talk more about the estimation of the building costs and how that rolls into that calculation.
2: Yeah, so let me I'm going to break down housing costs first and then come back to the federal piece. I think that's important. So when we're building housing, we have land costs, we have soft costs, which is your building design, your permit fees, your development charges, design costs, etc. And then we have our hard costs, which is our bricks and mortar, flooring, toilets, sinks, faucets, etc. Okay, so those are our costs. And then we have a debt, right? So whatever financing cost we have, that's our capital stack. That's what it takes to build housing. So we have had a huge drive of land costs increasing over time. We've had a huge cost of materials escalating over time, development charges. We've experienced such a large, over the last 10 years, I mean, you could go 20 years, but even just thinking the last 10 or the last 5 years, each of these costs of housing have raised significantly, which make it harder and harder to deliver an end product, whether it be rental, whether it be co-op, or whether it be for sale house, at any form of affordable piece, where the average Canadian's wage has not kept up to those costs whatsoever. And I may be saying something that's obvious, but I think it's important to frame that with the next conversation. And so whenever we, and I'm going to say we, and I mean Elevate Living, looks at a housing project, we are looking through all of these costs. And then if it's a for-profit project, we're looking at, okay, what's the reality of what it's going to take if we pay all of our employees and we have a profit left for investors? And then you translate that to nonprofit, you're looking and saying, how do we hit a debt service coverage ratio of 1.1? So that means the income or the rents or the fees that are coming in on a annual or monthly basis at least cover all of our expenses and give us a 10% slush fund for future repairs and a float. Like, that's good financial management, and any bank, including CMHC, looking at a project is going to look for a 1.1 coverage ratio. So when it comes to affordable housing and building housing in general, those costs are what they are. And we basically look at every facet of that project and look to see how can we reduce our land cost? How can we reduce our soft costs? How can we reduce our construction costs? How can we reduce our financing cost? And so the big part that the federal government plays is providing two pieces, low interest financing, and they do that in two primary ways. They do that by offering what's called a certificate of insurance, and that basically insures a mortgage, which reduces risk for banks, and they're able to offer it at a much smaller interest cost, reduce risk, reduce cost. Okay, that's one thing that is done really well by the feds and CMHC, which is lower interest financing for these projects. The second piece is grants. And so if you think that it's going to cost, say, $400,000 per unit to build a unit, any of those savings costs reduce the cost of the unit, which translates to reduced rents and more affordability. So grants from the federal government are a huge importance to help play a role in more affordability. And again, the other piece is the lower interest mortgage rates. And I missed one other piece, which is a higher amortization. For anyone that doesn't know the amortization number, it's just the length of time to pay off the debt. So if you have 20 years to pay off a debt versus 50 years, you can understand how that monthly payment is significantly higher. So if we spread it out over time and we lower the interest rates, we get a lower monthly cost, which translates to more affordability. So that is the key role that the federal government plays, in my opinion, in order to help. But there, it's not them alone, right? Like, it's in order for this to work, we need multiple layers of lower costs, which comes from stacking a bunch of grants together, truly.
0: And I want to pick up, because costs, it's not just, and we've talked about this before, Drew, the cost of the actual construction. There's the ongoing cost, the maintenance cost, or the envelope cost on a monthly basis. And where I'm going with this is talking about Elevate Living has very much also looked at the sustainability of a development from an environmental lens. And how is a project of this scale incorporating sustainability, and why is that important?
2: Yeah, great question, Walter. So there's two key aspects of why it's important. I'm going to start there. A, we have a dedicated goal to be more energy efficient and reduce carbon. That the impact on our society and what's happening with climate change, we believe that everything that we build and everything that we look at, I mean, these buildings are going to be there for over, you know, the next 100 years. And so we have to think future. We have to think now. And so those pieces are of the utmost importance, just from a principle perspective and values. Second, we also know that energy efficiency and carbon emission reductions can translate directly to reduced operating costs, which translates to deeper affordability. Okay, so there's two pieces. It's principle on dealing with climate change, and the second piece is it actually translates to reduced operating costs, equaling more affordability. So with this project, the energy efficiency, knowing that with a building of this size, you are going to have large heating and cooling costs. And if you look at the data, our energy costs on cooling with global warming, there's a whole bunch of data around this, are actually going to increase over time. And we've looked at average temperatures forecast over the next 5 years, the next 10 years, the next 20 years in our specific region. And it's going to increase. So that's why it was important. So this is actually going to be a full geothermal heated and cooled building. And why that's important is because by investing a bit more on the capital side of this, it will translate to a lower operating cost and a more environmentally friendly operational cost over the long term of this building.
0: That's and it's great to see and hear a developer talking about that. So I've only got a couple more minutes, and I want to go one question for each of you. In terms of, Doug, going to go to you, 5 years from now, when residents are living in this community, what do you hope people will say about the impact of a project like this?
1: Well, they have an affordable, safe place to live where they're included, they're valued as members of the community. And because of the nature of cooperative housing, those units will be available for affordable rentals to the market in St. Catharines forever. The units cannot be converted, sold, or otherwise taken in any other direction. So it can't become a condo. Can't, the law doesn't allow that. So
0: what I love is it's 492 units, which, you know, probably over 1,000 people will be living in a space like that. And, you know, for people who haven't checked it out, where can people check out this project, Doug? Is it available online for people to check out?
1: Yes, we have a Facebook site literally called the Collective Housing Cooperative. And that is the first place to get information.
0: Okay. And then over to you, Drew, for final comment in terms of looking ahead. You know, is this a one and done, one-off kind of success, or is this a model that can be replicated?
2: No, this is a model that can be replicated. I mean, I love the question that you asked, because the part that we actually focus on, our mission is meeting the needs of the community through housing. So when someone actually moves into this site, we hope their response will be one of, This meets our needs. It's affordable. There's social spaces for fostering social connection. There's spaces for physical fitness. There's view, and it's economically feasible for them and their family. And it services all of their needs. That's the key thing. Second, you asked, is this a one and done? No, this is not a one and done. We are just warming up. We're getting started. We have several thousand units in our pipeline throughout Ontario, and we're looking to replicate this model and other models of affordable, sustainable housing throughout Ontario. And everything that we do in this project, we will learn, we will tune, we will get better, and we will ensure that we continue to meet the needs of the community through housing.
0: That's amazing. A great success story taking place in St. Catharines, Niagara, and hopefully one that will be modeled after for a lot of other communities. We've been talking with Doug Sider from, he's the executive director of the Golden Horseshoe Cooperative Housing Federation, and Drew Toth, founder and CEO of Elevate Living, both of whom have played an instrumental role in getting this project in St. Catharines into fruition, shovels in the ground, and something that will change the lives of many people for many, many years to come. So congratulations to both of you, and thanks for taking the time to join us here today.
2: Thanks, Walter. Appreciate it, eh?
0: No problem. We'll be right back with some closing remarks. This is Searching for Solutions, powered by First Ontario Credit Union, enabling a community of understanding through open conversations.
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0: Thank you for tuning in to Searching for Solutions, powered by First Ontario Credit Union, enabling a community of understanding through open conversations. I hope you really took a lot away from today's discussion with Drew and Doug, and talk about two individuals. You know, the Doug has been a part of the cooperative housing scene for many years, and his organization will be the operating body of the development on Ontario Street in St. Catharines at the former Hotel Du site. He's the executive director of Golden Horseshoe Cooperative Housing Federation. And obviously Drew, who clearly has a passion and an understanding of how to build purpose-built housing in communities. This conversation reminds us that solving complex problems requires more than good intentions. And I believe a lot of people have good intentions to solve issues, but unfortunately, sometimes we get stuck not knowing, you know, what is it going to require. And I think this project, when we look at it, once we step back from it, you look at the strength of the partnerships, the government partnerships, the for-profit, you know, Elevate Living, it is a development company, and the not-for-profit in the co-op. All those pieces coming together and, you know, working in that model. And sometimes those models create, you know, you have friction in those in those different groups. But this is a example of how working together purposely with a willingness to think differently, you can have an enormous impact on housing. Like think of it, 492 units. You multiply that with the number of people that could be living in there, and these are people who will have affordable homes into perpetuity. Housing affordability has become one of the defining challenges of our time. We've talked about it endlessly. Communities are trying different things. Mayors are looking at different levers and on how to do it. Federal and provincial governments are doing the same thing. And across Niagara, and indeed across our country, we still see people are struggling to find housing that is affordable, stable, and connected to communities where they raise, work and raise families. One of the key parts of that is housing security. You know, think of living in a rental unit, and you know, the landlord decides that they want to do, you know, something with the building, or it becomes condoized, whatever it is. The insecurity of housing is also a key part of what a housing crisis looks like. And this development creates a lot of foundational security for people living in it. You know, I talked about 492 units. It won't solve the housing crisis on its own, but it can be a model. It offers something different. And this is why we need to look more at, you know, are there other sites in municipalities in Niagara that can convert to a model like this? What's particularly noteworthy is that this project brings together several goals that I've discussed here on Searching for Solutions with a number of different people, including the affordability piece, the environmental sustainability piece, and, you know, really impressed with what Elevate Living is doing around environmental sustainability. Not a lot of other developers are embracing that model. And I think Drew's company is showing that it can also be affordable. We often associate environmental sustainability with being expensive. And I think what Drew's showing is that it's not about the expensive piece. You can actually drive affordability through environmental sustainability. It's also about community building and economic development. All of these are going to have returns on making the community a better community. And it also reminds us that housing comes in many forms. While much of the public conversation focuses on ownership, you know, single detached dwellings, private rental housing, cooperatives offer another option. One rooted in community participation, long-term affordability, and shared responsibility. And it's something that I think needs to make a concerted comeback in the housing markets across the country. You know, European models of housing, a lot of the core parts of that is cooperative housing. We've, for whatever reason, as a country, moved away from it. You're starting to move, seeing some bright shoots of moving closer, you know, seeing some movement towards more cooperative housing, but this needs to be a development as well. Whether this project ultimately becomes a model for future developments will remain to be seen, but what is clear is that hundreds of Niagara residents will eventually have access to homes that otherwise might not have existed. So that's worth celebrating. That's worth paying attention to. Anyways, I hope you enjoyed the show. And you can always check out the podcast and if you want to share it later on, I'm on all the podcast channels. And it'll also be playing again here on CKTV News. 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Until next time, take care, and we'll talk to you soon.
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17: From the National Newsroom of the Canadian Press, I'm Naira Ahmed. Thousands of fans have gathered in Toronto and Vancouver and around Canada to watch the World Cup soccer final between Spain and defending champion Argentina. That brings Canada's month-long tournament celebration to a close. Reflecting on the FIFA World Cup 2026 tournament, Vancouver host committee lead Jesse Adcock says it's been an emotional roller coaster, but was proud of what the city accomplished.
18: To be here on the last day of the final and in amongst a sea of smiling faces, I mean, I think the biggest thing that comes to mind is just like pride in terms of what we've been able to accomplish here as a group.
17: The FIFA Fan Festival in East Vancouver quickly emerged as one of the best places in Canada to watch the action outside of a stadium, with a record total of more than 500,000 attendees over the five-week span. Canada is widely expected to enter into a multinational next-generation fighter jet program this week, though not as a full member. International news media have reported for months that Ottawa is poised to sign onto a program to make a sixth-generation fighter with the UK, Japan, and Italy. Canada's eyeing observer status, which means getting access to inside information on the Global Combat Air program before Ottawa decides on anything. Several Canadian cabinet ministers are attending the biannual Farborough Air Show in the UK this week, and an announcement could happen on Tuesday. Meanwhile, the federal government will soon deny entry to foreign nationals who, in the past 21 days, have set foot in the Democratic Republic of Congo. The Public Health Agency of Canada says the new temporary measures is due to the risk of importing the deadly Ebola disease. It insists the overall health risk to Canadians remains low, and the cautious approach will take effect on Monday night. There are no domestic cases of Ebola reported from people returning from countries suffering outbreaks. As over 100 wildfires continue to burn in British Columbia, one near Pemberton is now being held. That means the Single Hill wildfire is projected to remain within its current boundaries. The BC Wildfire Service says the current evacuation alert for parts of the village of Pemberton and the evacuation order for an area south of the community remain in place. And a pit found in eastern Quebec has been confirmed to be a 390-million-year-old meteorite impact crater.
19: In late 2023, amateur astronomer Joel Lapointe was using Google Maps to plan a summer road trip when he stumbled upon a strange-looking hole in the ground about 100 kilometers north of the town of Magpie. A team of researchers followed up on that discovery and are now set to present their findings at the annual meeting of the Meteorological Society in Germany less than a month from now. Western University Earth Sciences Professor Gordon Osinski says the circular topical features of the pit and early analysis of rock samples piqued interest and eventually led to an expedition to the crater in 2025. Don Mitchell, The Canadian Press.
17: This is The Canadian Press. In sports, the end of the FIFA World Cup is today with Lionel Messi and defending champion Argentina taking on Spain for the global soccer crown this afternoon in East Rutherford, New Jersey. The game is set for 3 p.m. Eastern. The match will cap the largest ever World Cup tournament of 48 teams and 104 games spread across Canada, Mexico, and the United States. Post Malone headlines the closing ceremony starting 90 minutes before the final, and the first ever halftime show has Justin Bieber, Madonna, and Shakira among the headliners. The Chicago White Sox had a 3-0 win in the rubber match against the Toronto Blue Jays this afternoon. The White Sox opened the series with a 12-4 victory Friday, and the Jays responded with a 1-0 win yesterday. Next, the Blue Jays four-game series against the AL East leaders, Tampa Bay Rays, will take place on Monday. And in CFL action, it's Drew Brown against his former team as the Winnipeg Blue Bombers visit the Ottawa Redblacks tonight. From the Canadian Press, I'm Naira Ahmed.
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21: Taking a look at your weather forecast, we'll see clear skies with a low of 15 overnight. Mainly sunny skies into the morning, reaching a high of 26 by the afternoon, feeling like 30 with the Humidex. Tuesday will be cloudy with 60% chance of showers and a high of 22, and continuing showers for Wednesday with a high of 20.
1: 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Carmi, how has the summer been treating you so far?
2: Oh, it has been awesome. I have spent more of it outside than I planned. Lots of bike time, lots of wandering through the woods with a camera time. It has been absolutely epic. My dog might not agree. I don't think she really likes the walks in the woods, but, you know, she puts up with it.
1: Why wouldn't she not? Like, my dog would love to do that every day, just go in the woods and smell all the things. Why doesn't she like the woods?
2: I think she gets freaked out by all the wildlife. When we're in our neighborhood, you know, she'll come across one rabbit at a time or one squirrel at a
1: yes.
2: time.
1: Yeah.
2: Whereas when we're in the woods, they're everywhere. And I don't think she can, you know, focus on one. She's a schnauzer. So I think she has some attention deficit issues. And so she gets a little overwhelmed. And at various points, we have to stop and have a bit of a petting session to calm her down.
1: Oh, boy. Okay. And your favorite thing to take pictures of?
2: What don't I like taking pictures of? I like like landscapes. Like, we're in a kind of a wooded valley area with a river running through it. So the river reflections, I do sunsets. You know, if they're animals, I will follow them through the woods and hopefully they'll let me take their picture. Basically, whatever triggers me, I will happily lift the camera and take a picture. I'm just very eclectic. Thank God for digital, though, because if this was film, I would probably be broke by now.
1: Yes, and you'd be stuck in that dark room forever.
2: God forbid. Breathing in those chemicals. I remember I'm just old enough that I started photography with film, and I wouldn't go back to that. I'm pretty sure those chemicals have already shortened my life some.
1: Yeah. Okay, Carmi, let's get down to business. Last week we talked about some of the dangers with, not dangers, but some of the things that you need to be aware of when it comes to data centers moving into your community. And now we hear the big news this week is that Meta is going to be building this massive data center in Alberta. It's the very first of its kind in Canada. Tell us how big this actually is.
2: So they're calling it a gigawatt facility, which means it will, you know, consume a gigawatt of energy. And just to put that in perspective, when we say large data center, the threshold for that is 100 megawatts. So basically, this is 10 times as large as the giant data centers that we're already talking about in other cities. And to put it in perspective, there is the total amount of energy that Edmonton draws as a city is 1.4 gigawatts. And so this thing is almost as much, about 800,000 homes apparently could be powered by the amount of energy that will keep the lights on at this data center. It is Meta's first one outside of the U.S. It will be Canada's biggest facility when it is built, $13 billion worth. And it's one of those, but wait, there's more. They're also building a $4.6 billion natural gas electric generating plant next door to power this. So they're not going to pull electricity from the grid, which is good if you live nearby, because you certainly don't want that. But it will be dedicated explicitly to this facility, and it'll cost another $4.5 billion or so dollars. So, you know, this is massive by any scale. When I saw the numbers, my eyes almost popped out. I think that the government of Alberta and Meta are both making a statement that they mean business, that they're going to build these massive facilities. I'm sure this won't be the last one. You will see others in other parts of the country. We know you and I have talked about what happened in Hamilton, that protesters successfully got city council to hit the pause button on a couple of projects there. And so, you know, the bottom line is they're great for the economy. They help Canada stay competitive globally as the economy tips toward artificial intelligence. But they make really lousy neighbors, and nobody wants to live next to them because power can, you know, you might have brownouts and blackouts. Power rates might go up. You might have issues with water because they need a lot of water for cooling. You might have issues with noise. They don't generate a lot of jobs for the size that they are. You know, community after community that gets these facilities, they're not happy about it. And even though the Alberta government says, we've heard, you know, the stories from these other communities and we're not going to make the same mistakes, you know, I think it's reasonable to expect that, yeah, mistakes will be made and it won't be the kind of clean, quiet, perfect for the economy solution that the government says it is. If this were in my neighborhood, I'd be up the street with a sign as well.
1: Yeah. Okay. The other big story is that PC shipments have fallen for the first time in quite a while. Why do you think that is?
2: Mm-hmm. They call it Ramageddon. So because AI data centers are being built so quickly and at such scale, they're soaking up global demand for the memory and storage chips that you would also be used in, say, your laptop or your desktop computer. So prices for regular computers that you and I buy have been going up significantly over the last year and a half or so. Apple just announced major price increases for its MacBook Pros, MacBook Airs, iPad Airs and Pros, and we're expecting price increases for the iPhone and other Apple products later this year as well, all because of this massive AI-driven chip shortage. And so it's starting to show up in global PC computer shipments. So IDC, International Data Corporation, they track this, and they're saying that compared to this quarter last year, shipments are down by nearly 5%, which is a massive drop. And what they also notice is that this two quarters that we've seen sort of the numbers dip into the negative. What they're also noticing is they're shipping fewer devices, but they're charging more for them, and they're actually generating more revenue. So what's happening here is individual devices are getting more expensive. Consumers are starting to hit the brakes, as well as businesses that have to buy these machines. They're all hitting the brakes on buying them. And yet the companies, because they've increased prices so much, they're still making their money. They're still generating profits. So if you're a tech company, you're happy. If you're a consumer, you're kind of wondering, how long is this going to last? And can I afford to replace my computer when it inevitably goes? A lot of people looking at the calendar and hoping that this crisis ends before they have to head to the computer store next.
1: Yes, absolutely. All right. Sony, it's going to kill PlayStation games on discs in 2028 and then only offer digital downloads. I kind of thought that was already happening, but I guess people still go to the stores and they buy video games.
2: Yeah, video gaming is kind of like the last bastion of physical media. We've already seen this happen with music. No one buys CDs anymore, not to the same degree that we used to. We stream it. Same thing with movies, right? We don't go to video stores anymore because they don't exist, and we can't buy media from a lot of places. Instead, we just fire up Netflix or Crave or whatever. So gaming kind of held out a little bit longer because games are huge. The amount of data on a disc is huge. And for some gamers, they like going to a gaming store. They like having conversations with the staff. They like bumping into other customers. It's kind of like a little gaming community center. And I know my kids, when they were of that age, they loved, like, it was always like a treat going to the gaming store. But, you know, the reality is 80% of the market now is streaming and online games. Kids are now subscribing to games, and adults as well. And so Sony is saying, basically, look, this is what our customers are saying. We're going to, as of January 2028, when we release a new game, it will not be available on physical media. Instead, you will get a code that you then go and download it to your device. And we kind of had a sense of it. Grand Theft Auto 6 is scheduled for release next year, and they have also announced that it will not be available in physical form. Sony says they'll continue to support existing games. So if a game was released on disc, maybe before January 2028, you'll still be able to get a new version of it. You'll still be able to get physical media. But the market is making it very clear it's going to be an online streaming world. And what's sad about this is that, you know, we're going to have fewer options to buy used games because you can't buy a used streaming game or a used digital download.
1: That's right.
2: You're not going to find, you know, how many times have you walked by a garage sale and you see someone's old gaming collection there and it's available for cheap. And so you buy like a retro gaming console and you plug everything in and you've got, you can relive your childhood. That's not going to be possible as well. So it'll mean gaming is going to be more expensive for more people, and kids are going to have a harder time kind of getting into it at the bottom end. And so we're gaining convenience, but we're certainly losing something. And when something is downloaded or streamed, you don't really own it. You own a license to use it, but it's still up to the company to decide when this thing goes dark. And if you want an example of that, go take a look at a Spotify or an Apple Music playlist that you might have made a year ago. I did that earlier this week, and I noticed that, and I hadn't listened to it in a while. Almost half of the songs that were on this playlist showed up as gray because they weren't available on the platform anymore. So I no longer had access to them. That's kind of what gaming's future is going to be like once Sony decides to pull the plug.
1: Interesting. Yeah, and I guess it makes it hard for parents or grandparents who want to give gifts. Like, video games is kind of like the Christmas, you know?
2: Yeah.
1: That's the Christmas morning gift if you have at least boys in your family. And now you're just going to be like, oh, I bought you this game. I'm sure they'll come out with something that you present them with, but yeah.
2: It certainly won't be the same. I'm guessing that a QR code to download it doesn't really have the same appeal when it sits under the Christmas tree. So I'm not looking forward to that. I don't think anybody is, but I think sadly that's kind of where it's at. Although it's interesting, as the market moves towards streaming, I see an uptick in interest in older game consoles, older games, you know, games that you might have played 15, 20 plus years ago. They might not have the graphics, they might not be as sophisticated, but there's still an appeal to the old stuff too, and you can buy that for a song in many cases. So, you know, for folks who sort of think that the new way is too expensive and it's kind of getting away from the roots of gaming, there are still options at garage sales and, you know, used equipment stores. Yes, you just have to search for them, go online and look, but they are out there.
1: All right, Carmi, we appreciate your time. Have a fantastic weekend, and we'll talk soon.
2: Thanks, Bonnie. You as well. Enjoy.
1: Carmi Levy, he is our tech analyst. Always love chatting with him. 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
1: Joining us now is Grace Howes from the St. Catharines Public Library. Grace, how are you?
33: I'm great. How are you?
1: I'm okay. Are you enjoying your summer so far?
33: Yes, it's been a busy one, but it's been really fun and very, very hot.
1: It has. And I'm sure you get families who head out and just look for a little bit of a break and cool down in the library.
33: For sure. Like, summer is, of course, like one of the busiest times for us with kids being out of school. And yeah, lots of people are enjoying the fact that the library has AC. So our spaces are really full and really busy, but we like to see that.
1: Remind us again about your locations, your branches that you have available.
33: Sure. So our largest one is in downtown on Church Street, right across from City Hall. So it's hard to miss. In the South End, we have our most recently opened branch, which is the Merritt location, located in the Penn Center. In the North End, we have two locations. We have the Dr. Huck Family Library branch, which is located in the Kiwanis Aquatic Center. And then we have our Port Dalhousie branch, which is small, kind of a hidden gem on Brock Street in Port Dalhousie. So you kind of have to do a little bit of walking around to find it, but it's really charming once you do.
1: All right. Tell us about some of the programs you have on tap for the summer.
33: Yeah, summer is super busy for us, but and there's lots to love at the library during summer. But one of our favorite things is when we get to take the library out to you in the community. So one thing we're doing this summer is our pop-up libraries. We just had a really fun one at the newly renovated Sunset Beach yesterday, and we saw lots of community members come out to hang out with us. So it was so successful. We're going to be back out at Sunset Beach on August 5th. And then we'll be popping over to Lakeside Park on August 19th. So it's really fun to bring the library out. We sometimes will like bring our book trailer out so people can like browse books. And then like we create like activities and quiet reading zones and all kinds of things. So it's kind of like a library on wheels.
1: That's really cool. Now, what about if people headed to the beach, they didn't bring their library card? How do you work that out?
33: That's okay. You can still enjoy all of the things that we have to offer. Or if you don't have a library card, we can sign you up for one that day.
1: Oh, okay. That's great. Tell us what else you have going on. Oh, sorry.
33: Yeah, so pop-ups are going to be really fun. And then also we know that you might not stay in town for summer. Maybe you're going to the cottage or, you know, you're going away looking for a good beach spot. So we want to remind everyone about our book bundle service, which is a good way to kind of get a bunch of books that you're going to love for the summer. So you can like just jump on our website and fill out a short form about your favorite authors and your preferred genres. And then we take all that information and we curate a book bundle that's handpicked specifically for that person. And you can request up to 10 books in that book bundle. So like you can really have some great reading material for your trip, whether you're cottaging or camping. And it's like a personal shopper, but for your library books.
1: That sounds like a perfect idea.
33: Yeah, it's really popular for folks who tend to like read the same authors all the time or the same genre all the time, and they feel like they've kind of like maxed out. Mm-hmm. But then like we have experts who know all the books in the library, so then they take those lists and they find read-alikes and stuff that we know you're going to enjoy. So that's kind of a great way to stay reading all summer.
1: Okay. Anything else you have going on?
33: If you're already going to be reading all summer, I have to encourage you to sign up for a summer reading club, which is our all ages summer long reading challenge. You know, when the kids are out of school all summer, we find that they head back to the classroom in September, but they are not at the same reading level they used to be. And sometimes they've lost up to 20% of their school year gains across a variety of subjects because reading is so important for all of them. So that's why we have the Summer Reading Club to kind of keep kids, but also people of all ages, kind of strong in their literacy skills, because even adults can risk losing some of those important skills if they're not making time for reading. So that's a really great program that you can easily sign up for on our website or in person. And it runs until August 29th. And if you engage all summer long, you'll be on track to win some cool prizes at the end of the season.
1: Okay, great. We have about a minute left if you have anything else that you want to mention.
33: just that there's no better time to get a library card. It's always free if you live or work or study in St. Catharines, and we would love to see you at one of our locations soon.
1: And the one thing that we always like to mention is that it's not just books at the library. There are, you can even get passes to conservation parks, and you can go with your family. You have lots of cool things.
33: Absolutely. Our lawn games right now are super popular. We cannot keep them on the shelves because people are loving being outside. Bird watching kits, all kinds of stuff to help you enjoy your summer that aren't books.
1: All right. Grace, thank you so much. Enjoy your weekend, and we'll talk soon.
33: Thanks so much. Stay cool.
1: Thank you. Grace Howes is with the St. Catharines Public Library. Always like talking to Grace about what's going on there. If you're wondering what's going on in the soccer game, we are still tied with Spain and Belgium. 1-1, 65, almost 66 minutes on the clock, and yet another injury is now being tended to. 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

0: Taking a look at your weather forecast, we'll see clear skies with a low of 15 overnight. Mainly sunny skies into the morning, reaching a high of 26 by the afternoon, feeling like 30 with the Humidex. Tuesday will be cloudy with 60% chance of showers and a high of 22, and continuing showers for Wednesday with a high of 20.
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1: Jeff, what do you think about the Northern Shield Energy Corridor plans?
2: Well, you can see Danielle Smith trying to leverage the change in attitude to get as much done for her province's key industry as possible. I think the rationale in this case is to circumvent the leg of the current east-west pipeline that goes through the United States state of Michigan. There is a bit of a safety concern there in terms of leaving part of our energy independence basically captive to these Americans, especially not just Donald Trump, but U.S. state governments who may not necessarily be kindly disposed towards Canada or necessarily kindly disposed towards that pipeline right now. I would say that the new initiative is intended to circumvent Michigan and have the pipeline run entirely within Canada. And in that sense, I think there is potentially an economic argument for it. We'll see if it's going to hold past however long the Iran war goes on.
1: Yeah, and that's, you feel like the conflict in the Middle East is really spurring a lot of the conversation here, but conversations I guess we should have had for a very long time before this.
2: Well, we had this talk about a pipeline to British Columbia that was coming up before the Iran war, so it seems that this groundswell for building more Canadian energy projects does continue to emerge. Polling continues to show that public opinion has swung in favor of these pipelines, even among those who might normally oppose them. Even among folks in British Columbia, there is now a net majority support for pipelines. I would suspect the same will hold true for Ontario. And I would suspect there wouldn't be too many obstacles in the way of building it, except maybe Manitoba. But I can't imagine them putting up a serious fight if a proponent ever emerges. The big block on pipelines to the east is always Quebec.
1: Yeah, so this one is going to travel from Alberta, pass through Regina, Winnipeg, and then head to Sarnia.
2: Loop around to good old Narnia.
1: Yeah.
2: Go see Aslan.
1: All right, we'll be watching for that one. And then I guess kind of tied in is our top story number four, which is the Middle East war is back on.
2: We're back, and no one's surprised at all. For Iran, this is simply an extension of their strategy. We have talked before about how Donald Trump is not really following a strategy here. He is following his usual impulsive, image-driven approach to just about everything. Iran is absolutely following a strategy. They understand that in order to win this war, they cannot win it on a tactical footing. They have to win it on a strategic, political, and economic footing. They have judged correctly that Donald Trump realizes that it would be politically insane to put boots on the ground in Iran, that he doesn't want to commit to a true war. All he wants to do is flex, bomb them, and look tough. Anything more than that is a disaster for him. They have calculated that they can circumvent him doing anything more than that by just closing off the Strait of Hormuz and choking off the world economy. Because oil is traded on a market, this drives up the price of oil. This puts political pressure on Trump, lowers his opinion with the public, and puts him offside with his allies, who are very mad at him for raising the price of oil for everyone. This also helps Vladimir Putin, whose country of Russia is a very strong ally of Iran. Iran has for many years been selling them the drones that they have been using to attack Ukrainian cities in the night. They have been thick as thieves with one another for quite some time, and as this takes Iranian oil off the market, it creates incentive for countries to reduce their sanctions against Russia and allow Russian oil to flow in, which then funds Putin's war machine. Strategically, it's brilliant for the enemies of America.
1: Mm-hmm. The other story, which is number three on our list, is what happened at NATO, because all of this kind of ties in, right? And specifically speaking just about Canada, because our Prime Minister announced a significant deal choosing German submarine suppliers while he was there at the NATO summit in Turkey. Were you expecting this deal to be reached?
2: I was expecting them to come to a deal soon. I'm not necessarily surprised they went with the German-Norwegian company ThyssenKrupp Marine Systems. This is a deal that moves Canada more closely into alignment with two key NATO allies, Germany and Norway. The downside is that we lose the potential to open up a new front in our military-industrial complex by creating

0: negotiating this deal with Hanwha, the Korean company that was really looking at us as an opportunity to expand their reach, integrate the Asia Pacific more with the NATO group. For them, it's unfortunate. For Germany and Norway, it's a great deal. And for us, it's a massive potential expansion of our submarine force. We essentially have one out of our four existing submarines that works right now. By the time we have all of the submarines delivered from Germany, we're going to have 12 submarines. It's going to be a massive increase in what
1: we
0: can
1: do. Wow. Yeah, I would assume that they'd even have to recruit specifically for those positions.
0: They would. There's going to have to be a lot of training that's going to take place. Operating a submarine is a very specialized thing.
1: Yeah.
0: And there's going to be economic development that comes with it. They're going to need special port facilities at places like Halifax and Vancouver, places that are going to have to be designed to maintain and repair these submarines. And these are fairly advanced submarines. They're not nuclear powered, but they are built to a stealth design. Instead of looking like a big round hot dog, they have kind of a diamond shape when you look at them from the front. So they're built to reflect detection. The idea is that they are very hard to spot, very hard to hear. They can slowly sneak through the water, keep an eye on all those Russians doing dastardly things in the North Atlantic, and they have been doing things like cutting telegraph cables to try and stymie communications. And they can keep an eye on things like the Russian ballistic missile subs that carry their nuclear weapons.
1: Okay. It's not on the list, but I think it's worth a mention that locally we had the premier here to announce a shipbuilding, millions of dollars for the shipbuilding sector in Ontario, including here in Niagara. The former Hedel Shipyards, which is now Ontario Shipyards in Port Weller, will be getting money, as well as Port Colborne Allied Marine will be getting millions of dollars to increase their capacity and to be able to train more people in the shipbuilding and repair sector.
0: I think the premier, just as I think most of us here in Niagara know instinctively, understands that the Welland Canal is a key backbone, not just of the economy, but of infrastructure entirely for the North American economy, and that a lot of the existing economic infrastructure there is underutilized. There is a lot that we could be doing at Port Weller, for example, to contribute to military and institutional shipbuilding. There is a lot we could be doing in Port Colborne to do deals such as importing things with ships that might otherwise be too large to go through the locks, but would be able to cross Lake Erie and dock at Port Colborne. Mm. So there's a lot we can be doing if we properly invest in the canal. And I think you're seeing the Ford government begin to realize that and begin to come to the table with some of this money to help improve those facilities.
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14: When I was young, it seemed that life was so wonderful.
1: Very dramatic injuries, as per usual, in the soccer world.
0: Now, I admit to knowing absolutely nothing about soccer, but I would say my favorite thing about the sport is how at every slight contact, the opposing player will throw up his arms and go, whoa, and immediately collapse to the turf.
1: I like the secondary injury, like when they get up and they realize that they are now injured once again, you know, like when they, it's like a delayed injury.
0: Yeah.
1: Yeah.
0: You know, they get bumped slightly a few seconds past, and then it's, I've been struck.
1: It's very dramatic, but you know what?
0: It is an art form.
1: And you can, I feel like in hockey, you can't do it as much because you can't see facial expressions. But like here, it's like they need to be because it can really influence the referees.
0: Drawing a penalty is an art. It's not necessarily an honorable art, but it can be an effective
1: art.
0: And sometimes you don't have to be honorable to win in sports.
1: Hey, and then our favorite friend got involved in the World Cup.
0: Oh, dear Donald, what are you doing?
1: Think about the guts it takes to pick up the phone and call the FIFA president to complain. Like, you are the president of the United States.
0: Controversy has surrounded FIFA at every angle. Controversy has surrounded Donald Trump at every angle. They are made for each other. They are,
1: it's beautiful.
0: They are two ships that do not pass in the night, but dock beside each other and exchange crew. And
1: yeah, because no ships are passing anywhere.
0: No, those ships will never pass, neither through the Strait of Hormuz nor through Donald Trump's heart. This is simply one of those things that is on brand for Mr. Trump. It's one of those things that he would do because it's in America's interests, and he's going to get his way because he's tough and he demands it, and he doesn't have any shame about it, and his fans love that about him.
1: But karma, right? They ended up being eliminated.
0: Well, we're waiting for the tariffs on Belgian waffles and Brussels sprouts.
1: Oh my gosh,
0: sure
1: you're right.
0: Coming.
1: You're right. Jeff Bulatowski's here in studio. We're going over the top news stories of the week. We are on number two. And that is the fact that the U.S. has approved a plan to move Marineland's whales and dolphins. We've been hearing reaction from Animal Justice, one of the groups that has been advocating for the whales to go to a sanctuary, saying, like, how depressing is this that we had to just wait for a U.S. rescue emergency plan to figure this out?
0: Well, the Americans do have a lot more resources than we do when it comes to this stuff. The sad thing is we are a small, spread-out country, and, you know, our resources simply are not as great as you would expect from a country 10 times our size and wealth. Well, maybe not 10 times our wealth. They have a slightly higher GDP per capita, but in many ways, Canadians are better off than Americans in terms of what we live with in our day-to-day lives. But they have a lot of money that flows in the United States. They have larger facilities in the United States, and they may be capable of doing things that Canadian aquaria are not capable of doing. There was some talk about sending some of these belugas to a sanctuary. It sounds like there was some question as to whether the sanctuary was properly equipped to house whales that have been in captivity for this long. I think when we're talking about what do you do with marine mammals who have been in this situation for such a long time, the needs are going to be so specialized, so very careful, that the options you're going to have are so limited. We often forget that these whales are incredibly intelligent creatures. Cetacean intelligence has been put on the level of a small child. Whales are brilliant. They can recognize their own reflections in a mirror and they know it's them. They can pass intelligence tests that a baby would pass. So they need special accommodations that you just aren't going to be able to find just about anywhere.
1: Yeah, the latest on Marineland, you'll hear it in the news with Christine, is the fact that now there's the Canadian Food Inspection Agency is investigating what's going on with their deer at the park. They're looking into more than 300 deer at Marineland have been the focus of this months-long investigation by the CFIA. We're just finding out about this today. Marineland workers are alleging an animal broker has been improperly removing hundreds of deer from the park, including those pledged to other people. So that's the latest. The investigation continues. People are saying, hey, you promised us the deer, and now they are not delivering on the promise. And some of the allegations is that it was a deal made by the late park founder. You know, he's died, his wife has died, so yeah.
0: Well, these currently sit in front of us as allegations in an ongoing investigation. It's one of those things that I suspect will not be resolved, unless it's kind of in a court of law setting. I would expect someone is going to have to go through all of the documentation that's on hand, and I would suspect those involved are going to very much be hoping that something was written down somewhere, that there is some evidence of these agreements of transaction. But it's one of those things that someone with experience in law, especially, you know, particularly the law of exchanges between two companies, is going to have to go over to determine whose rights were violated and when.
1: All right. The top news story of the week. Jenny, I would have asked you for a drum roll, but I forgot. So we'll do it in here. Ready? The top news story of the week. This was a big one for the local community of Niagara. Niagara Falls is not getting another Ferris wheel. Wow, this really got people upset.
0: Strategically, I think it makes a lot of sense for Doug Ford. It's one of those things where he voiced the idea, and the public opposition to it was just so loud that if he put it through, it would have severely damaged the chances of the Progressive Conservative Party to pick up that riding in the next election. This is coming at a time when the PC's poll numbers are not particularly hot. They are beginning to lose ground in a serious way to the Liberals, despite the fact that the provincial Liberals have no leader as of yet. I think this is an example where Ford has realized that there is potential weakness in this riding, that if he is going to make a pickup against the NDP and potentially have a chance to maintain government in the next election, he is not going to be able to just ram this through. I think if he's going to have a chance to knock off Wayne Gates, he's not going to be able to build that Ferris wheel. So I think what he's come up with is a solution that gives him a bit of a win, while also giving Jim Diodati a bit of a win.
1: Yeah, and people are upset, though, on the way this was all rolled out, right? So the government announces this. Everybody gets a bit upset. Wayne Gates, the Niagara Falls NDP MPP, schedules a town hall. Lots of people attend. Hundreds of people attend. Everybody's upset over it. And just as all these people are dedicating their evening to go to a town hall to fight for something, then the mayor of Niagara Falls posts on his social media, hey, this isn't happening. Don't worry about it, guys. Like, it's just, I feel lately like the process of what has been proposed by the government, the provincial government, and then what's actually happened are two different things, right? And it's not going through the proper channels all of the time.
0: Now, there was an interesting article, and this will seem like a diversion until I bring it back, so okay. Stay with me. There was an interesting article in the Wall Street Journal talking about how Trump's approach to Canada is essentially the idea of price discovery, where he floats these crazy ideas, to sort of test the waters and see how they go over with the general public. I think the way Doug Ford was handling this idea of a new Ferris wheel was very much of a kind with that. It was a type of price discovery to see if there was a market for a new Ferris wheel. I think he went out, he tested the market, and as he realized that the backlash was beginning to really hurt him in this area, he found a way to pivot off of that into a way that would convert it into a win for him, save face for his government, and deliver something that I think many people would agree is probably beneficial. I think the new option is upgrades to the current Ferris wheel to, you know, improve that experience. So it takes the potentially losing idea off the table and hopefully converts it into a win for him. And this is something we've seen with this government before. If he goes out for price discovery, floats these ideas, and he finds that he's not actually going to get a favorable deal on it, he will back off the deal.
1: And we saw that with the green belt, the license plates, the blue license plates.
0: Yeah, this government backs down.
1: Mm-hmm.
0: And they do so in a very strategic way. They realize, I think Doug Ford wants to be liked. And I think he realized that he wasn't going to be liked if he went through with this, and that the dislike of him would rebound onto his party.
1: And it's just too soon. Like, Niagara's just recovering from the chair debacle. You know, just hands off for a bit. Give us some breathing room.
0: And I think too, it's the idea that you're just going to stick this in and it goes against existing strategies for the area.
1: Well, and talk to the business owner. Did no one go over and say, hello, Ferris wheel owner? You already operate something that we want to do the exact same thing, you know, a couple miles away or kilometers.
0: This does run into a perennial weakness for the Ford government, and that is he does like to interfere in things at the local level. And you see this very strongly in how he has managed the region and how he has managed local governments. I think there is just a part of Doug Ford that likes to be the mayor. And, you know, potentially he likes to do mayor things. He's always liked attractions. When he was councillor for down in Toronto, he was always talking about wacky redevelopment schemes for the Toronto waterfront. And some of those he is beginning to push through now as premier. And that doesn't necessarily surprise me. Some of the initiatives he has pursued as premier are very consistent with what he used to pursue when he was a councillor.
1: All right, Jeff, we're out of time. Have a wonderful weekend.
0: Yes, and enjoy the warmth and enjoy the sunshine.
1: Yep. Jeff Bolichowski. If you want to get a hold of Jeff, he is the Senior Media and Policy Analyst at Armstrong Strategy Group, and you can reach him at
0: armstrongstrategy.com. Give us a call and we will chat.
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21: From the National Newsroom of the Canadian Press, I'm Naira Ahmed. Justin Bieber was the lone Canadian on the field at the FIFA World Cup final, part of the tournament's first ever halftime show. Bieber serenaded the massive stadium in East Rutherford, New Jersey with his song Everything Hallelujah. Ted Lasso actors set up the performance as soccer coaches, saying they needed to put someone with more soul on the field. He pulled Bieber from the sidelines, and after some words of encouragement, the Canadian pop star walked out strumming his acoustic guitar. The injection of Canadian talent caps the nation's first appearance at the center of Footy's Global Showcase. Now the latest on wildfires burning around the country. A wildfire northeast of Halifax is now being held after burning out of control for days. Nova Scotia officials say ground crews will continue battling the Mooseland Road fire, but several aircraft that were previously involved in suppression efforts are not expected to be used today. In BC, over 100 wildfires continue to burn. Environment Canada is telling British Columbians to brace for poor air quality in the coming days, even as wildfire officials have downgraded a fire north of Whistler, BC, and lifted evacuation alerts elsewhere. And in Ontario, local authorities now have access to Canada's National Public Alerting System. Ontario mayors, First Nations chiefs, police chiefs, and other government and emergency management officials can now request that alert-ready messages be sent to residents via television, radio, and mobile devices. Those alerts are usually used to alert the public to emergencies. The province has faced criticism for its handling of some evacuations. Nearly 200 active wildfires are raging in the northern part of the province. The federal government will soon deny entry to foreign nationals who in the past 21 days have set foot in the Democratic Republic of Congo.
2: The Public Health Agency of Canada says the new temporary measure is to mitigate the risk of importing the deadly Ebola disease. The measure will come into effect Monday night at 11:59 p.m. Eastern Time. Commercial and private air carriers are also not allowed to board those foreign nationals on flights into the country. The World Health Organization has said Congo's current Ebola epidemic has become the third largest on record, resulting in more than 2,100 reported cases and 864 deaths. Don Mitchell, The Canadian Press.
21: And Canada is expected to soon join a multinational program designing a next-generation fighter jet, but not as a full-fledged member.
20: Canada is eyeing observer status, not making the jet, but getting access to inside information before deciding on whether to buy it. Defense Minister David McGuinty's office would not confirm the news, but international media have reported 4 months. Ottawa is set to sign on to the program for the sixth-gen fighter with the UK, Japan, and Italy. That announcement could happen on the margins of the Farnborough Air Show in the UK on Tuesday. Kyle Duggan, The Canadian Press, Ottawa.
21: This is The Canadian Press. In sports, the FIFA World Cup final has gone into extra time. Defending champion Argentina is taking on Spain for the global soccer crown in East Rutherford, New Jersey. Regular time saw a 0-0 finish, pushing the game into extra time. The match will cap the largest ever World Cup tournament of 48 teams in 104 games spread across Canada, Mexico, and the United States. Prime Minister Mark Carney watched the game from a glassed-in suite alongside his wife and U.S. President Donald Trump. The Chicago White Sox had a 3-0 win in the rubber match against the Toronto Blue Jays this afternoon. The White Sox opened the series with a 12-4 victory Friday, and the Jays responded with a 1-0 win yesterday. Next, the Blue Jays' four-game series against the AL East leaders, Tampa Bay Rays, will take place on Monday. And in CFL action, it's Drew Brown against his former team as the Winnipeg Blue Bombers visit the Ottawa Redblacks tonight. From the Canadian Press, I'm Naira Ahmed.
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24: Taking a look at your weather forecast. Today we'll see sunny skies with some local smoke this morning, a high of 24, feeling like 27 with the Humidex. Clear skies this evening with a low of 15 overnight. Tomorrow will be mainly sunny with a high of 26, and Tuesday cloudy with 60% chance of showers and a high of 22.
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0: Johnny Bougeau, Carl and Dishnikaz, Mugwadodum. That's it.
1: That's all you got?
0: That's all I got, yeah. That wasn't bad, right? Carl and Dishnikaz, Carl's my name. Mugwadodum, like, even though I'm not, like, Ojibwe Bear Clan,
1: yeah,
0: I'm still Bear Clan.
1: Do you think that applies?
0: Yeah, yeah.
1: Like, if you say
0: Oi, what?
1: If you say Mugwadodum.
0: This feels like Sean getting ready for the powwow circuit. Like, what exactly is a cousin? Like, like, if they're from another nation, does that count?
1: Yeah. If it's Bear Clan.
0: For non-Indigenous people, though, like, I don't know if people know this, but it's widely known in Indigenous country, in Indian country.
1: We can
0: say Indian, white listeners can't.
1: Yes.
0: It's widely known in Indian country that you can't date someone from the same clan.
1: Is it widely known?
0: Oh, in
1: in the Indian country,
0: yeah,
1: yes,
0: yeah,
1: yes,
0: yeah,
1: okay.
0: Yeah, yeah.
1: I'm like, so, well, maybe it isn't, because
0: because sometimes it comes up early in a conversation. Yeah. And you're like, oh, yeah.
1: Who is your daddy?
0: Just wanted you to know my clan is blank. And they're like, oh, okay, all
1: right.
0: Oh,
1: yeah, just turn the other way.
0: Oh, thank you.
1: But my mom is Eagle Clan, so we're good. Which side do you follow?
0: Yeah. So, oh no, I thought that's why you were asking.
1: What's that?
0: Like, what I was saying, like, I'm Anishinaabe bear.
1: Yeah.
0: And, you know, like, does it matter? Like, what nation bears?
1: Yeah, but if you have two clans, though, so some people like to choose.
0: Oh, yeah.
1: Like,
0: okay.
1: My kids go by Cayuga and Anishinaabe.
0: Okay.
1: And I don't know what clan the mother is. Is that bad? I don't know what clan the mother is, but they could be like, oh, yeah, I mean.
0: Just that you called her the mother. And, like, so many of her friends are listening right now, too. They know the mother, Sean.
1: Yeah, well, I don't
0: we all know the mother.
1: I don't know the rule.
0: Okay, all right.
1: It's been a while.
0: It's been a minute. You've been rusty. So, coming out of the gate. I wouldn't know that you were rusty by the talk that you gave last night. Credit where credit's due. Credit to Sam McAleese, Brock University, especially Dr. Lynn Trudeau. So many people came together for the Social Justice and Critical Criminology Conference over the last few days. You had a very in-depth, lengthy, in-person conversation with Desmond Cole. How did that go down? Please tell us.
1: Well, he asked us about some of the events that happened in Niagara, specifically the BME Church. I'm like, Desmond, you're coming to everything. I'm just going to send it. I'm like, you know how a black community is, Desmond? It's the same as a native community. Once you tell one person, the whole country is going to know that Desmond Cole is going to be here. And did I mention that we have a radio show? So we're going to announce this.
0: Okay, perfect. Yeah. Oh, excellent.
1: I'm actually going to send this clip to Desmond to let him know that he's
0: like coming. A contract.
1: Yeah, it's a binding contract.
0: Like a treaty, really, between the two of you.
1: Yeah.
0: Yeah. So, honor the treaties, Desmond.
1: Yeah, exactly. Honor the treaties, Desmond. You're on fire today.
0: Yeah,
1: that's two for two.
0: This is great. I'm inspired by you. Honestly, it's like critical criminology, and I believe in all of the things that happened at the conference that I attended 0 minutes of, except for the entire Lynn Trudeau segment, which I think
1: shout out to Lynn Trudeau.
0: Lynn Trudeau is an amazing human being. Sorry, Dr. Lynn Trudeau is an amazing human being and contributor, knows her stuff. Put together a great program. It was really the perfect balance between emotion, but also inspiring. That's my thing that I'm watching for, and I'm going to encourage listeners. I'll sort of have a thing that I'm on where I hope listeners can learn something.
1: Yeah.
0: And it's to be aware of the way that the systems are used against us on a systemic level to cause all the harm.
1: Yeah.
0: When Carrie Duncan talked last night about Johnny Cronkite and about Heather Winterstein, those are prime examples of the systems being used against us.
1: Shout out to Carrie Duncan for that intro. Like, that was insane.
0: Phenomenal.
1: Yeah.
0: Phenomenal on every level.
1: Yeah.
0: So,
1: like, I usually zone out the first 5 minutes of anything.
0: I've been with, like, you to a lot of things. People know sometimes you snore.
1: Yeah, exactly. Yeah,
0: it's not
1: Carrie.
0: It's rough. At least you don't shout boring. Like, at least there's that.
1: Normally, sometimes I'll get up and go for a cigarette.
0: We all know what that means. No credit.
1: Yeah.
0: Credit for the organizers and Carrie for doing that. But I want the thing I'd like listeners to think about, and the thing that I think that Lynn Trudeau did really well, probably consciously because she's so smart, is I really want to get away from this deficit framing. Like, I want people to be aware of the problems that our communities face, but I don't want them to look at you and I and see a statistic and to, you know, see a number and to see, and because it's not that far to go from a place of sympathy, like, geez, I really want to help, and I feel like I have a sense of responsibility. It's good to feel like you have a sense of responsibility. It's good to want to help. These are good things. But then it's bad to frame us as like a charity case or, you know, as some sort of like and to see past us as people and just to see us for the problems that our people face.
1: It's this classic example of listing us as other.
0: Yeah.
1: Right? They're othering us when we come down to it. We don't want you to other us. Like I always say, if you want to help with reconciliation, the best way to help with reconciliation is learn about me.
0: Yeah.
1: Learn about my people.
0: Yeah. When I think of First Nations women, and that's the other thing I've been trying to do on air is delineate between First Nations, Métis, Inuit.
1: Yes.
0: And sort of, because it's an active way to get away from the sort of pan-Indigenousness, which has helped us to a large degree.
1: Yeah.
0: And is good. And is really important for people coming back to community to have those easy pan-Indigenous entryways into community. But eventually, as you put more time in, it's good to know about your specific nation. That's just the teachings that a lot of people give.
1: It's good to, it's like the circle is opened.
0: Yeah.
1: Now you have work to do.
0: Yeah, exactly.
1: Right? Yeah. And it's really that simple.
0: Yeah.
1: But also that goes for the freaking white people too, because the white people have gravitated to the circle has opened, and this is now the status quo of all Indigenous people.
0: Yeah,
1: like we were having this conversation. I'm gonna go off a bit of time.
0: Please.
1: The freaking seven grandfather teachings or the medicine wheel teachings that have just been completely taken on by educational institutions, by universities. Same thing. Look at me going after the universities twice.
0: Thanks, Brock, for hiring me. Yeah. Now
1: let me tell you how I really feel. but like boards of directors, like city of St. Catharines, I'm not sure if they have, but it's just so, just because it's easy does not mean it's right.
0: Yeah.
1: It could be right, but doesn't mean it's right. You should be doing a little more research. And if you were to reach out to somebody and this is what they offer, like ask for more. It's okay to ask for more.
0: Yeah.
1: Yeah. Ask. We live in a world where people don't have the capacity to ask.
0: Yeah.
1: That frustrates me. If I can do it, I can do it. If I can't do it, I can't do it. But what I can do is point you in the right direction.
0: Exactly.
1: To somebody who can. Like highlighting Carl Doxey and all of the lovely work that he does with the Oneida Nation.
0: Yeah, no, I think that is crucial. I think it's important for people to try to, and it is relative to capacity, and it is relative to positionality. So I don't want to imply that it's easy, but another thing that I've been seeing a lot is don't equate difficult to bad. Because that's what happens is something's difficult. And people think that it's bad. I can think of when we're talking about Moosehide Day, and when we're talking about, we had Red Dress Day. We had two very important days this month where we are talking about the harms that our people face. And that is obviously very difficult for affected people. That's often difficult for great allies who really feel that empathy and pain. And particularly on Moosehide Day, when we're talking about violence against women, non-Indigenous women, also, like, there's going to be a lot of overlap between those stories. Yeah. And while they're affected differently than First Nations, Métis, Inuit, that still they're affected. And these conversations are difficult. But they're important, and so they're not bad. Of course, be safe. Don't engage with these things if you don't have the proper supports. Yeah. Make sure that you always have the proper supports. If they're being conducted by First Nations peoples, make sure there's medicines available. If you're doing them in non-Indigenous institutes, make sure that you have the proper supportive people that are available and doing these things. But then once you have those things in place, don't not do them just because they're hard.
1: Yeah.
0: And that's kind of how we got to where we are in 2026. Nobody wants to do hard things.
1: And what I'll say white people, but white people, you feel like you're walking on eggshells. Don't feel like you're walking on eggshells around us, right? If you kind of, do you know what I mean?
0: Yeah.
1: I'm okay if you misspeak. I'm okay if you misstep.
0: Yeah.
1: Then, because that leads to the path of growth.
0: Yeah.
1: If having that misspeak and that misstep, as opposed to, again, playing it safe. Let's get hand drummers come in and sing us the same song that they've always been singing for the last 30 years, that one song. And again, no disrespect to the hand drummers, but it's just an entry point into our culture that is actually not even a gateway into our culture. Because, again, traditionally, we don't have hand drummers in this area. right?
0: Yeah. Well, and that's when we're like I've actually backed off a little bit. So I went.
1: You should have told me this before we went on here, Carl.
0: No, but I feel like it's a good conversation to have. Like, okay. number one, yes. as First Nations men, like yes. we get to take a backseat to what First Nations women decide to have established in our community. It's more up to them than it is to us. But number two, yeah, I'm critical. But what I saw on May 5th, for example,
1: okay.
0: at the Red Dress Day yeah. event that
1: I didn't, get, I didn't go. Yes.
0: I was there in the rain yeah. for the whole thing, uphill both ways. By the way,
1: barefoot.
0: So yeah, doing all the things and what I saw was honestly a beautiful entry point for people that were coming back to our culture that was made easy for them by intention.
1: Mm-hmm.
0: I saw women being brought into a circle of care. Women, yeah. non-binary gendered people, and a largely inclusive group of people being brought into this giant circle. And honestly, for the first time ever, I'm like, I think I actually understand that.
1: I 100% agree. I'm more so critical of the way I'm framing this is organizational involvement.
0: Yeah.
1: Right. So how we choose to participate in our culture is different than how organizations hire, and we just get the same old thing. Do you know what I mean?
0: Yeah.
1: Does that make sense?
0: This is like I feel like a university level because we were hanging out at Brock. We're having like university level exactly. talk on identity.
1: So. We're PhDs now just because of who we hung out with last night.
0: PhDs from the streets.
1: what?
0: Can you get like secondhand PhD? I don't think it works like
1: well,
0: that.
1: Well, on the streets, PhD is something different.
0: I'd steal some letters.
1: The whole alphabet.
0: That's still the whole alphabet. Yes. All right. We got to talk about... I think we'll talk about Alberta separatism and the RCMP, CBC,
1: yeah. APTN,
0: prank show.
1: The threesome that's happening with the RCMP.
0: Speaking of letters.
1: Yeah. The RCMP, the APTN, and the CBC.
0: Exactly. Yeah. But after the pause, we'll be right back.
2: Sometimes there's to a beat that's run for an hour steady.
3: Taking a look at your weather forecast. Today we'll see sunny skies with some local smoke this morning, a high of 24, feeling like 27 with the Humidex. Clear skies this evening with a low of 15 overnight. Tomorrow will be mainly sunny with a high of 26, and Tuesday cloudy with 60% chance of showers and a high of 22.
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0: You're checking out One Dish, One Mic here on News Talk 610 CKTB. Carl Doxater, it has been a moment since I've brought us back. Feels good to be back. I brought us back, but really I brought myself back. I'm like the Undertaker.
1: Spiritual. Why is there a light coming from the heavens shining just on Sean Vanderlust? And why is it coming from up there? I thought the light would come. Sorry.
0: Honestly, as long as I'm shining, I don't care where I'm shining, Carl. I'm a star regardless.
1: Hard to disagree. Hard to disagree.
0: Russell? I love you, Russell.
1: Yeah, President Russell's here. He said hi, Sean.
0: Oh, so, yeah. No, I needed some more. I need more from you, Russell. I need more from you.
1: I think it's relative to the amount of time you put into Russell. I think that's how
0: it is. Is that how it is? Well, I've given him 10 seconds, Russell, so you better give me 20.
1: I feel like he would like the Alberta separation story. Yeah. I think the RCMP story is a story that our listeners would expect us to sort of comment on. I did because we had such a good local night last night. Yeah. Like, they're just, again, so many amazing local people. Like, it can be a little discouraging, and then seeing that there's so many smart and dedicated people in one room, and people turned out. Yeah. Like, I was
0: surprised.
1: That was a good size. Yeah. Crowd. Yeah. Yeah. So, because it's a Friday after a conference, it's like, oh, people are tired. Yeah. They're gonna, you know, maybe
0: everybody wants to go home. And, if you've gone to a work conference, you know, work conferences end at 2 o'clock on a Friday, and everybody runs home.
1: Yeah.
0: And we had them till like 8:30, 9 o'clock last night.
1: Yeah. Yeah. It was, and even afterwards, like, there were extra events afterwards, and people all went. Yeah. Like, it, lots of students, which that's the most important part. Like, yeah. That I've seen that both with Indigenous and non-Indigenous people, like, pour all that energy into young people. And,
0: yeah. They need somewhere to go.
1: Yeah. Yeah. 100%. With the provincial government tinkering with the school boards. Like,
0: everything?
1: That's the part that, yeah, like, they're tinkering with everything.
0: Yeah.
1: They're absolutely tinkering with everything. They know they're far from an election. So this is the chance. Yeah. Like, strategically, when you can sort of do those sort of things. But for me, it's the school boards, like where I'm like, you know what? Like, for a kid that hated school, like, just and didn't quite realize that a lot of it was probably hated on an institutional level because of what school did to our peoples. But for a kid that hated school, I got a lot out of my public education, even though it was in the midst of the Harris dismantling.
0: Yeah.
1: And I'm going to call it dismantling of the education system. And then we sort of rebounded and put some resources back. And I still don't think teachers are secure enough. I don't think we respect them enough. I think that they're still sort of the butts of the, you know, Mrs. Krabappel, like the sort of butts of the joke and whatnot. Like, the,
0: when you say it like that, though. How, like, could you not?
1: I mean, her name's Krabappel.
0: I know.
1: It invites. It just invites. I mean, if you have a funny last name and you want to be a teacher, I feel like that's a fair occupational hazard.
0: Yeah.
1: You've gotten into it.
0: You knew what you were going into when you went to grade one.
1: Yes. So
0: now that you're going back to grade one by choice, at some point it's your fault.
1: Yeah. So it like, I get it that austerity's in right now, and I don't know why, and I don't need to understand the Canadian electorate and why they do the things that they're doing. Not investing in kids seems you know, weird, and crumbling healthcare seems like awful, and having like I have a loved one that's literally in the hallway of a hospital right now.
0: We just talked about this,
1: severe health issue, and is in a hallway. Like, it's ridiculous that this is what's happening. So, but the other, like, the one that I think came up a lot over the criminology, the critical criminology conference was again about safe consumption and treatment sites, and it's like Ontario has decided now to be behind the curve and to take a step back. And St. Catharines lost its safe consumption and treatment site. And I just think that this is a reflection of how good some people are. Not the general public. Not anybody that's listening right now. If you're still listening at this point, like amazing. So, but for a lot of people that just are, it's easy to look away. And I think that's what happens with the safe consumption site. So, but there is, you were talking about something that's happening in Manitoba.
0: Yeah, so I mean, shout out, like, how... I'm not saying elect Indigenous people to be premiers and presidents and things like that. I mean, you should.
1: Okay, vote for Sean.
0: You should do that.
1: www.voteforsean.ca.
0: But, like, how good is Winnipeg, Manitoba doing? Like, because of some of the ideologies that Wabkanoo is bringing in, like, they are now bringing in their first safe consumption site.
1: Yeah.
0: Where, like, again, in Ontario, under Doug Ford, we are completely rolling back on that. We are, what the government is doing here is just abandoning its people.
1: Yeah.
0: It's abandoning its people and doing what it has always done. And it's partnering up, being buddy-buddy with all the rich people that exist.
1: Yeah.
0: You know who I thought was interesting that they went after was the people on Toronto Island. That's, to me, that was an interesting take, but we'll explore that later. But yeah,
1: they destroy that beautiful place to put an airport. Like, the, to me, that's ridiculous.
0: Yeah,
1: I'm worried that Olivia Chow is going to get caught in on that though.
0: Yeah.
1: And like, I basically like Olivia Chow.
0: Yeah.
1: But she'll take the money. Like, yeah. it costs billions of dollars to operate the city.
0: Yeah.
1: But either way, she'll take those bags of money.
0: Yeah, well, because they did sign a crazy contract, right?
1: Yeah.
0: A lease agreement.
1: Yeah, so it's
0: a complex story.
1: Yeah, no, I mean, I'm watching what's happening in Manitoba, and I have a hard time with WAB signing off on a lot of the development and you know, really carving things up. Especially because when Jesse Wente was here also earlier this month, it's been a wild month. May has been quite the month. So when Jesse Wente was here, he said the saving grace of the part of Turtle Island that's now called Canada is that there is a relatively small amount of people and there's still a huge area of land. And I take that to mean is like we have enough to support ourselves and actually even probably a little bit extra.
0: Yeah.
1: But then like not everything beyond that. Like it's still not unlimited.
0: Finite amount of resources. One of your famous lines when you use when talking about the Ditch with One Spoon Wampum Agreement.
1: Yeah, that's right out of a basic call to consciousness that we live on a world of finite resources.
0: Yeah.
1: So it's good on WAB anyways for trying to do some innovative things.
0: He completed the landfill search too.
1: Yep.
0: It came in under budget as opposed to what the conservatives were saying. Like
1: they said $140 million.
0: Yeah.
1: And it came in at $14.9 million.
0: Yeah. Like what?
1: Drop in the bucket relative to again the broader systemic issues that it represents.
0: To the bucket that exists, to the bucket of the budget of any sort of government that is. I mean, is money real?
1: Well, there's that whole side of it, and I don't think so. To be perfectly honest, like when you look at what's happening in the United States of America, right? Like they're just printing money to put Trump's face on these bombs that are going wherever for whatever purpose, except that like his buddies are getting very, very rich, and nobody can afford rent and gas and everything else. So, but meanwhile, they have money for all these things, like
0: magically,
1: right? So
0: it's all tariffs. The tariffs paid off.
1: Yeah, exactly. So yeah, it's. And I guess that's why the urgency of like, man, we are all over the place on this one. But I guess that's why the urgency of Carney, like now building a second pipeline. Yeah. Like the deal was his son, Justin Trudeau, who he called in and had to take over for, I guess, is how that worked. the liberal gods.
0: So is Carney the puppet master of all the puppets? Is that what we're under? Have we cracked a system?
1: I actually think that it's Mr. Burns.
0: Yes. Do a Mr. Burns impression.
1: Excellent. So it's Mr. Burns and like somebody with the last name Rogers, somebody with the last name Bell, somebody with the last, we're not on Bell anymore, so we can finally go after, what is it, three telecoms in a trench coat? Is that or three oligarchs in a trench coat? That's the entire Canadian economy. So yeah, it's Mr. Burns, three oligarchs in a trench coat, and there you go, there's Canada.
0: There's Canada.
1: The financial system that's there, making all the decisions. So yeah, I mean, I don't know. I just was refreshed and reinvigorated to see people from a good policy perspective last night, and just a reminder that like common sense will prevail. I hope.
0: Yeah.
1: I think. Perhaps. It seems like at least.
0: Well, I mean, this is the other thing. It's not common because the only people there who are understanding were doctors, PhDs, and Carl and Sean,
1: and students.
0: But they're going to get their PhDs.
1: Yeah.
0: Yes.
1: Yeah, bunch of them. Yeah. Some of them will just go and like you know work at Positive Living and like Friendship Center.
0: Shout out to Positive Living,
1: stuff like that. Yeah, great community organizations. We're lucky. Please fund your not for profits and your
0: donate.
1: Communities.
0: Yeah, for all the rich people out there who love the concept of philanthropy, give to Positive Living.
1: We got to go into a break soon, but the census came out. And so I made the census video. I want to ask you about that. I don't know if you had a chance to look at my census video.
0: I look at all of your videos. But I'm the weird ex-girlfriend who stalks you at night.
1: I love it. I love every second of it. Stalk away. Quebec has the highest tax rate and the lowest poverty rate and the highest level of happiness. And I don't think those three things are a coincidence.
0: Yeah.
1: Alberta has the lowest tax rate and the highest poverty rate and the lowest level of happiness in all of Canada. These are measurable measurable things. So the moral of the story is if we are willing to give a little bit into public resources, it actually makes everybody a little bit wealthier and it makes everybody a little bit happier. Who wouldn't want that?
0: Yeah.
1: Who wouldn't want that? conservatives win.
0: Alberta.
1: Jerks. Jerks.
2: Taking a look at your weather forecast. Today we'll see sunny skies with some local smoke this morning, a high of 24, feeling like 27 with the Humidex. Clear skies this evening with a low of 15 overnight. Tomorrow will be mainly sunny with a high of 26, and Tuesday cloudy with 60% chance of showers and a high of 22.
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0: checking out One Dish, One Mike. The dynamic duo is back.
1: Dynamic duo. I like it.
0: I'm Batman.
1: I'm Robin. You have a deeper voice than I do, so, like, I want to be Batman, but I guess by...
0: Is that the only way it's decided?
1: Yes, that's it. Completely.
0: They're having an audition for, like, the new Batman.
1: It goes based on voice.
0: I'm Batman. How are our levels, Jace? I feel like Sean's really quiet. Sean's cranked, and the only thing I can do is drop me. Are we the... How's that? How are you, Sean?
1: I feel fantastic.
0: How's that? Are we okay?
1: I feel fantastic.
0: All right. Thanks, Jace. That's Jace Gordon, our producer extraordinaire. I owe him lemon ice.
1: You lost.
0: I owe him lemon ice.
1: Just so you know, last night, above and beyond listening to all these fantastic academics, this is all he talked about is how he lost to you.
0: It's true.
1: Nobody's beaten Carl in a long time, and he would not stop talking about it. To the point where, like, I want a beef on Weck. I want a lemon ice.
0: People are, like, touched by the presentation. They're like, wow, Carl's really heartfelt. Like, he's over there. He's just bawling. Like, he just got tears. And it's like, yeah, I owe Chase lemon ice. CJ didn't even do anything, but she gets lemon ice. She didn't do anything at all. She just picked a bird team. The bird team's all.

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1: And then...
2: Surprise!
1: And then the curtain opens, and it's like some radicals that are like, all the things you did is pretty messed up, bros. Yeah. Like, yeah, this is not good stuff that you did. And they just lay it on them. Like, I'm not even referencing the story. I can just imagine. They're like, so, like, your whole organization was started as a militia to displace and dispossess indigenous people, Métis, First Nations, Inuit from their lands. All you did was cause mayhem and trouble. You residential schools would not have been as horrific if you wouldn't have been in there to help extract the kids.
2: First point of contact
1: wouldn't have been as horrific, and the ongoing millennial scoop wouldn't be as bad if they weren't leasing your forces to go into First Nations community. Plus, you're shooting our people right now. You're still shooting our people in disproportionately high numbers. Could you please stop doing any of that? And so these RCMP officers are like, what the hell? What the hell? What did I sign up for? And like...
2: Then they run to their union.
1: Whether you think it's hilarious or not. Yeah.
2: They run to their union. Yeah, like, the news is hurting me.
1: Right?
2: The damn liberals.
1: Right?
2: The liberals are getting me.
1: And the... Like... Regardless of how you feel, and there's probably people that are police or connected to police that are listening right now, but like the whole narrative around police, and like I get it that it's dangerous, but like also like I don't
2: know. You're our big strong heroes who are offended by words.
1: I stood on a 2x4 on top of a deep fryer that had not been off for not even an hour, and cleaned like the grease traps above the hood range in the kitchen.
2: I'm like, where's this going?
1: in a potentially deadly scenario. Yeah. So do I get to say that like line cooking is on the edge of life and death? You never know when that 2x4, your foot could slide off, you could fall in the deep fryer, and you're forever changed. It's a tough like that's kind of the cop narrative. Like don't get me wrong. Don't get me wrong. Cops step into situations that everyday people don't go into, but they get a ton of training. They get bucket loads of money. They are held up as heroes in everyday life. Yeah. And then we can't even get a safe consumption and treatment site funded in downtown St. Catharines. The not-for-profit workers are thrown away like garbage, respectfully.
2: Yeah, like it means nothing.
1: Yeah, Doug Ford would empty his wallet for a cop.
2: Yeah.
1: A cop asked. If a not-for-profit worker that, like, maybe is a single mom and is struggling and is trying to get by off, like, $42,000 a year or whatever some of these organizations pay, sometimes less, and said to Doug Ford, you know, can you give a dollar to my organization? He would say, no, I don't. Your work's harmful to society.
2: Yeah, so it's detrimental.
1: So I have no tears.
2: Yes.
1: I have no tears.
2: I have no sympathy for cops.
1: No.
2: Yeah. I mean, the other thing is, you get praised in every aspect of your life. You can take a little bit of criticism from us.
1: Yeah, like they know it's part of it.
2: Yeah,
1: it's part of it. It's as a media person, right? Like it. Like I was pretty upset when that listener went off about residential school denialism, and we like I went through a whole month of like dealing with residential school deniers, which is like it is a special kind of hell, and it's especially difficult for people to tell me that the core trauma that I experienced that I wasn't even directly involved with, I never experienced what it was like to be in a residential school yet. And science has proven that gets passed down to us in the form of intergenerational trauma. And then for someone to say that that's not real, it's
2: that's
1: like, I don't think you understand.
2: Yeah.
1: I don't think you understand. But I also get it. I'm on a radio program. I offer to be here. So when it comes to the cops, like, people see things very differently than us, including many of our own people. Yeah. We'll talk about the local Métis officer that everyone loves and respects, and they'll hold him up.
2: Yeah.
1: But it doesn't change the fact that on a systemic level, the data shows, residential school survivor testimony shows, missing and murdered Indigenous women, girls, two-spirit, trans, and other people have shown time and time again, it's the cops.
2: Yeah.
1: It's the cops that do it.
2: It's always the cops.
1: It's the cops.
2: Yeah.
1: Yeah. So for these RCMP officers, just as to get back to President Russell's AB, CBC, BC, RCMP, PQ, APTN, LOL. Yeah.
2: I like how I love how Russell ended it with an LOL.
1: Yeah. That was, nice touch. Nice touch. That's why he gets to be the president. Yeah. So, I mean, it, you know, I don't know. Was it funny? Was it?

0: good? Was it? I mean, I think that we have been the butt end of jokes forever. Jesse went
1: one little, two little, three little.
0: Yeah, exactly. Indians. Exactly.
1: Oh wait, that one doesn't count. He's a half breed. This is Bugs Bunny, by the way. That joke, one little, two little, three. That's Bugs Bunny.
0: Yeah.
1: So.
0: Yeah. Exactly. So like, I'm, you know,
1: the half breed joke's
0: I'm
1: funny.
0: Sorry. I'm sorry that
1: it's 3.5.
0: I see what you did there. I see what you did there. So yeah. It'll be okay.
1: Yeah, well, so
0: it's gonna be okay.
1: So to expand it a little further, who historically listens to CBC? Who funds CBC historically? Progressives for the most part, liberals for the most part.
0: Well, sure, arts, yeah, like arts and media are now. It's weird that they are progressive institutions. Yeah.
1: And who historically goes into policing? Conservatives. Right? So, like, I'm just worried about the repercussions that this is going to have because the whole conservative narrative since Pierre Poilievre is defund the CBC. Defund the CBC.
0: Yeah.
1: Right? Like, I'm curious to see how this is going to be weaponized against our people in the upcoming elections or in not by-elections, but local elections that happen. Because I don't know where this story took place. It wasn't Ontario, was it?
0: BC.
1: It was in BC. Yeah. Well, where the residential school deniers are. I would love to see but this is going to have a negative impact in those areas.
0: BC is being ripped apart at the seams culturally right now.
1: Yeah.
0: And Indigenous rights, First Nations rights, but there's a heavy Métis population and Inuit people, so Indigenous broadly as well rights are at the center of this cultural battle. That it's something to behold.
1: Yeah.
0: So, but this story, like, also look at it relative to the harm that like has been caused to Indigenous people, and it's just disproportionate. Like, even if you give and I don't think it was wrong, but even if you say 100% this was wrong and they should have been more careful and they, you know, had a duty or whatever, which I don't agree with because it's prank show and this is how these things go, that relative to the harm that media has caused to our people.
1: Yeah.
0: Like, that's the thing. Like, if you're out there and you're like, oh, I heard this story and it sounds awful, and like sometimes it's hard to defend Jews when this stuff is happening. It's like, okay, but like, look at it in the context of the entire universe. Like, on its own as an isolated incident, sure, let's have a back and forth, and I'm sure all the BC talk shows are, you know, out there probably condemning, like, oh, the CBC this and the organizers that, but relative to the harm that's been caused against our people, it's nothing.
1: It's Cry Me a River. Also, like,
0: cops will go back to their
1: cops
0: cottages.
1: Are like, you know, I hate the narrative that cops are intervented. Their cops are reactionary. Like, it's really that simple. You don't come in guns a-blazing.
0: Yeah.
1: You come out with your notepads, ask, and it's like, who is here? Who is there? Who's this? Who's that? Like, this narrative that they're gunslinging, and that's also a problem, that they're gunslinging going against the bad guys, because the bad guys historically have been us. So who are you slinging those guns against?
0: There was a guy sitting on the stoop on the top of the staircase of Old City Hall in St. Catharines, like the old one. That building needs to be like a heritage property. Somebody needs to preserve that. Yeah. All these people running in the fall election, I want to know. Protect and preserve that building. I don't care what it costs. That building needs to stay there. Frederick Douglass gave speeches in that building. Yeah. So there's a man and seemingly in distress at the top of a staircase. Five squad cars and a dozen officers to hopefully help this guy. I was crossing the street with another guy. He's like, what's going on there? I'm like, I don't know, like, police overreaction. And he's like, is that the most dangerous man in all of St. Catharines right now? Because there's six cop cars. Like, it's a lot.
1: Yeah.
0: It's excessive.
1: Well, to bring it back to social work.
0: Yep.
1: Like, social workers deal with 10 people who like, think of the work of Positive Living. Think of the work of all these organizations who run on Gale Street, Start Me Up Niagara.
0: Yeah.
1: It's one worker per 10 people.
0: Yeah.
1: And here we have 10 cops for one person who's in distress.
0: Give me half that budget. Don't.
1: Yeah. Give me a third of
0: that budget. Abolish the police. Just give me.
1: We should abolish the police. Give me 20. But you're fine. We'll take 20%.
0: Just give me 20 to 50% in about 5 years, and then we'll relook at those numbers, and we'll see that 20 to 50% will be much more well-placed than the money we waste.
1: On cops.
0: Okay, we got to do the separatist story. Next. Separatism. Next.
1: Separatism. Viva la Quebec Libre. I don't even know if that's a thing.
0: Viva la Alberta Revolution. We got it so bad here. We want to leave Canada. Oh, my goodness.
2: Yep. taking a look at your weather forecast. Today, we'll see sunny skies with some local smoke this morning, a high of 24, feeling like 27 with the Humidex. Clear skies this evening with a low of 15 overnight. Tomorrow will be mainly sunny with a high of 26, and Tuesday, cloudy with 60% chance of showers and a high of 22.
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0: think we should separate the District of Athabasca from the Alberta 1905 government and rescind all extensions to Ontario and Quebec since 1867.
1: Russell.
0: Yeah. He also said on our last topic, the problem with the BC RCMP is the BC NDP. Let's put the blame for the policies of the lawmakers rather than the law enforcement. On a systemic level, the Canadian Crowns are the problem. Like, that is, like, there. I'm married to the five legacy categories of the Truth and Reconciliation Commission. Yes. I originally saw the idea in the Yellowhead Institute when they stopped publishing TRC updates. Yeah. They're like, we're just not going to bother because Canada's not going to do these. So, yeah, they published the last one. They also actually talked about the parallels between what's happening in Palestine and the way that, like, people don't want to talk about it. They're just, like, there's still this unwillingness. Like, it doesn't matter how many Canadians unfairly have the crap kicked out of them by Israeli forces on flotillas that are perfectly legal, and that these beatings are not legal, that people still don't want to talk about it. It's like this issue that people won't talk about. So in the Yellowhead report, they talked about that. But they also, in the report, talked about the five legacy categories of the TRC, and I never understood why it's organized in the five legacy categories and then the 13 reconciliation categories. And the reason that it has the five legacy categories is because child welfare, the healthcare system, the criminal justice system, including policing, though it's not mentioned, the education system and language and culture are the five very distinctive categories that the government had very specific controls, policy control over.
1: Say them again. Where'd social work come into?
0: Social work would child welfare. Child welfare. Yeah.
1: Sorry.
0: So because they're like, and it actually like it aligns with Robin Maynard's policing Black lives. Like they're again, there's a lot of like data that backs this up. So, but I'm on the five legacy categories at all times. Like that's again, we're trying to get people back to. It's like, okay, if you want to understand on a systemic level, understand not my words. So I heard of these accentuated properly from the Yellowhead Institute. It stemmed back to the Truth and Reconciliation Commission when we were working with residential school survivors. The number one frame that I heard again and again and again is that the genocide is ongoing.
1: Yep.
0: And the way to understand the genocide is through the legacy categories.
1: Case in point, Manitoba and the Canadian government were just again found guilty of committing discrimination for Indigenous children being involved in the child welfare institution or child welfare, whatever you want to call it.
0: We saw
1: it's still happening. The point I bring this up is this article came out like last week.
0: Yep.
1: Yeah. Sorry.
0: We,
1: go ahead.
0: We saw Desmond Cole last night. No, this is about what you were just saying. We saw Desmond Cole last night, and I didn't have the luxury of having heard him speak earlier in the day.
1: Yeah.
0: But I keep the skin we're in. I actually have a copy in both lounges. Like, even though it's not about First Nations people. I mean, he talks a lot about Indigenous solidarity, but he talks about the plight of Black people in great detail. But he also talks about how these systems were built on norms of white supremacy, like normalizing white supremacy. And he doesn't, when he says white supremacy, and I say this on here all the time too. When I say white supremacy, I don't mean like KKK flags and hoods and masks, though there's more of that, and I have to admit I was a little nervous by the amount of cowboy hats that they had in the hall that we went to after the gathering. So but I don't mean that. I mean by just the defaulting to white. And so, therefore, we're already wrong because we're not the norm. Yeah. And that, like, it's a simple idea, but it underpins the writing of Robin Maynard and Desmond Cole in Canada and Vijaya Aluma in the United States and Ibram Kendi in the United States and then to circle back to like the legacy categories again are the sort of framework that are used to harm our people. So to circle back to like BC. And the Canadian Crowns being the problem, yes, but also in that I think we haven't informed our dialogue enough to understand the systemic ways that we're made. These systems are used against us to make us vulnerable.
1: Yeah, I mean, policing, I still feel like there is an onus on the individuals. And my example would be what's happening in the United States with ICE. You know what you're signing yourself up for.
0: Yeah.
1: You know you're going in there to deport people.
0: Yeah.
1: Right? And If you're in BC, like, who are the, like, especially in BC, like, we're broadcasting out of Ontario right now. We're a little removed from the experiences of the people in BC. But the amount of injunctions that have been enforced, the amount of court cases that have been won time and time again for the last, since we've been on air, like, we were figuring this out last year, we're 7 years, 8 years in, has always and only ever been against Indigenous people.
0: Yeah.
1: So if you're signing up for this, like, you're knowingly going to fight Indigenous people, yeah. Right? Which, again, if you're okay with that, because some people are kind of disillusioned with the system where they take the approach of, I'm going to fix the system from the inside.
0: Yeah.
1: Right? Fine. I'll give those people a slight pass. But for the most part, they know they're going to fight us.
0: The master's tools can never be used to dismantle the
1: master's
0: house.
1: I love it.
0: That's Roger Lord. You can beat the master. Thank you to Dr. Sabra for expanding on it. Like that's a widely used quote, yeah. That the master tools can never be used to dismantle
1: the master's house.
0: But then Dr. Sabra has discussed this at length with me, and we featured Dr. Sabra explaining the plight of Palestinian people, yeah. And the systemic forces that are used to cause the genocide. So, but she's explained that you can beat the master at his game, but that's only temporary.
1: Yeah.
0: So unfortunately, these people that are like, oh, like, I'll be the good cop.
1: Yeah.
0: Right? Like, I'm Serpico.
1: Yeah.
0: Or whatever, right? Like, no, you're not.
1: Yeah.
0: Like Serpico happened. We watched it. And, like, we're still seeing Toronto, you know, like, Niagara police officers are smuggling cheese. Toronto officers are smuggling all kinds of things. Like, the whole tow truck driving schemes. Yeah. Like, there are all these things that are again, showing that, like, no, you can't. Again, the evidence shows time and time again that great Audre Lorde quote, the master tools can never be used to dismantle the master's house. We have to build something outside.
1: We have to blow it, like... And I know you're not a fan of Quentin Tarantino, but in Django Unchained, you got to blow that house up.
0: I love Quentin Tarantino, for the record.
1: So, oh, do you?
0: But I just don't think a white director should use the N-word 130 times in a movie. So, but I'm also just borrowing, Roxane Gay's take on that. So,
1: fair enough.
0: Again, I'm going to get behind Roxane Gay. like, there's Sean's opinion, there's Carl's opinion, and then there's Roxane Gay's opinion. Yeah. Out of the three of us... Roxane Gay every time.
1: Yes.
0: At least when it comes to issues that affect black people. So, yeah. So, we should, with the, like, 30 seconds that we have left of airtime, Alberta can't separate.
1: No.
0: They can't separate. The treaties supersede any right that Alberta would have.
1: We should have talked about this more.
0: You can't sell your car until you settle the lien. Right? Right?
1: I freaking love it. Yes. Yeah. Yes. Pay up.
0: Yeah.
1: Pay up.
0: Yeah, but it can't be paid in monetary value.
1: Like, well, okay, it can't be paid ever because all the oil is on Indigenous land.
0: All Alberta has to do is give the land back, and then they can separate. Yeah.
1: Well, because what eventually is going to happen is the same thing that happened in BC, where these ceded areas, these unceded areas, are going to be, again, reassigned to Indigenous people.
0: Yeah.
1: Rightfully so.
0: Yeah.
1: The government is relying, right, First Nations people and the governments are relying on the duty to consult as a reason why this did not go through.
0: Yep.
1: At what point, which I'm good, I'm glad it worked, but at what point does free, prior, and informed consent come into play?
0: Yeah.
1: Like, what's the point of the United Nations Declaration on the Rights of Indigenous People if we're not going to use the mechanisms that have been identified in it to determine these types of things? I'm glad that duty to consult worked. But, like, I honestly believe that when free, prior, and informed consent becomes a status quo for consulting Indigenous people or engaging with Indigenous people, that nothing is going to get done. Because consent, if you hang money over an impoverished people, are they willingly providing consent? Right? Or are they making that decision because they're impoverished, right?
0: Yeah.
1: Like, I mean, that goes back to Caledonia and Douglas Creek, 1492 Liveback Lane.
0: Yeah.
1: The chiefs told us, the elected chiefs told us, the reason we did this is because they were going to do it anyways.
0: Yeah.
1: So we needed to get the money anyway. We needed to get something from this.
0: Yeah.
1: And that's why we sold the lands that we sold.
0: Yeah. You can't make a deal when you're in a coercive situation.
1: Yes.
0: It's the problem with the Michisagi Treaty of Niagara of 1782. Like, there's all kinds of legal problems with that that we'll have to discuss on another day. I got little hearts flying out of my head when you're being so smart just now, John. So we gotta leave it at that. Thank you so much, Jace, for producing the program. Thank you, 6NCKTV, for hosting us. Nigeet Wiswagwek.
1: Love you guys.

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4: From the National Newsroom of the Canadian Press, I'm Naira Ahmed. Canada's first appearance at the center of soccer's biggest showcase has come to an end. Spain defeated Argentina with a 1-0 victory in extra time at the FIFA World Cup tournament. The result capped an expanded 48-team tournament where Vancouver and Toronto were among 16 host cities across the country, as well as the United States and Mexico. It marked the first time men's World Cup games were held on Canadian soil, and over more than 5 weeks, the country celebrated soccer as the national team made history. The lone Canadian on the field at the final in New Jersey was Justin Bieber, who serenaded the sold-out crowd of over 80,000 people as part of the tournament's first-ever halftime show. Prime Minister Mark Carney says more than 5,000 firefighters and nearly 300 water bombers and other aircraft are battling blazes across the country. Canada is experiencing one of the worst wildfire seasons on record, with close to 1,000 wildfires blazing from coast to coast, according to the National Wildland Fire Summary. Carney says extreme heat waves and dry conditions have made this year one of the most intense wildfire seasons in Canadian history. This morning, he visited federal workers in Ottawa who are helping with wildfire response efforts in northwestern Ontario and across the country. Meanwhile, Environment Canada is telling British Columbians to brace for poor air quality in the coming days. An air quality warning says wildfire smoke is causing or expected to cause poor air quality and reduced visibility across multiple regions in the province over the next 24 to 48 hours. That includes the Fraser Canyon, the South Thompson, and the northeastern corner of the province, with the alert area almost reaching Prince George. More than 100 wildfires continue to burn in the province, and the latest provincial situation report says dry and warm conditions will elevate the potential for new wildfire starts. For months, international news media have reported that Ottawa is poised to sign onto a program to make a sixth-generation fighter with the UK, Japan, and Italy. Questions about Canada being poised to join the fighter program have circulated for months since Japanese media started writing about Ottawa's apparent intense interest in the program in March. Ottawa has been eyeing observer status, which means getting access to inside information on the Global Combat Air Program before deciding on anything. Defense Minister David McGuinty's office did not respond to requests for comment. And the weekend box office numbers are in, featuring Christopher Nolan's The Odyssey.
5: No one could stand between my men.
6: Christopher Nolan's The Odyssey launched with an estimated $124.5 million in domestic ticket sales and another $139.6 million from overseas. A starry, big-budget adaptation of Homer's epic poem. One of the world's oldest works of literature becomes an unlikely summer blockbuster. In second place, Moana with $19 million in ticket sales. Minions and Monsters third with $14.8 million. Toy Story 5 was fourth.
4: This is the Canadian Press. In sports, Spain's substitute Ferran Torres has emerged the hero. He scored in the 106th minute to give his team a 1-0 win over defending champion Argentina in the World Cup final. That gives Spain its second ever World Cup win. Argentina was down to 10 men after a red card, although Spain dominated the game. This was the fourth scoreless World Cup final at the 90-minute mark that went into extra time. It also marks the end of the largest ever World Cup tournament of 48 teams and 104 games spread across Canada, Mexico, and the United States. The Chicago White Sox had a 3-0 win in the rubber match against the Toronto Blue Jays this afternoon. Next, the Blue Jays four-game series against the AL East leaders, Tampa Bay Rays, will take place on Monday. And in CFL action, it's Drew Brown against his former team as the Winnipeg Blue Bombers visit the Ottawa Redblacks tonight. From the Canadian Press, I'm Naira Ahmed.
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15: Taking a look at your weather forecast, we'll see clear skies with a low of 15 overnight. Mainly sunny skies into the morning, reaching a high of 26 by the afternoon, feeling like 30 with the Humidex. Tuesday will be cloudy with 60% chance of showers and a high of 22, and continuing showers for Wednesday with a high of 20.
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17: St. Catherine Standard Wild Bill Sawchuk is here. Good morning, Bill.
18: Good morning, Gene. I was watching the Jays game last night or in the afternoon, and I can attest to that. He swung at a ball that was 2 feet out of the strike zone and almost on the ground. It's the kind of swing you see in Little League games. They got kids who play baseball. So I've seen it. Yeah. So, yeah, Vladdy's, I know we're not here to talk about torch. You'll do that later, but Vladdy is struggling mightily and doesn't seem to be any light at the end of the tunnel right now. It's getting worse, if anything.
17: Well, hopefully he'll rest up over the All-Star break so he can get back to making $245,000 every single game, even if he is swinging like that. Well, listen, Bill, lots to get to. Great article in the Standard, by the way, by you over the weekend. So we've got a couple of things to talk about. I want to talk about this first because I don't really understand it, and this is your beat, and you'll make everybody understand it. So the region is beginning this very, very difficult task of rewriting the bylaws that determine how much developers pay towards things like roads, water systems, snow plowing, infrastructure, etc., all while adapting to new provincial rule changes. And this is the unfortunate part, that could shift more of the cost of all these items onto existing property taxpayers, and that means paying more money.
18: Well, I mean, development charges are a huge issue now. They weren't 10 years ago. They weren't really talked about a whole lot. But we're in the midst of a serious housing crisis, and it is one of the factors that is exacerbating the problem. But it is important to straighten that out and get the right number. But it is difficult to find that and get those charges down, because the municipalities are so limited in how they can, the revenue side of the equation. We've talked about this before. The development charges are what they use to put in the infrastructure for more housing, basically, that pays the freight, and so that the existing taxpayers aren't paying for all this new development, who've been paying, you know, thousands of dollars every year for, you know, some people for like 50 years. So it is a way of making the term they use in planning is growth pays for growth. And that's kind of one of the bedrock philosophies of it. And the development charges are something that's tacked on and passed on to the buyers. And they can be a lot. You know, it is a significant amount of money. And so the region has to get that right. And this background study is that they're in underway now is a big deal in the planning area and the public works area, because they got to figure out how much the region needs to invest in its infrastructure and the pipes and the water and the roads and all those sorts of things that the region pays for. And there are also development charges tacked on by each municipality as well. But right. From the region's point of view, which is my neighborhood, they have to figure out, they have to calculate all the infrastructure, then calculate how much of that is due to new growth, and then come up with a figure, and they're kind of locked into that figure. So they need to get it right, because the Development Charges Act doesn't allow them to adjust it willy-nilly. That gives developers certainty on how much they need. And again, as you're trying to solve the housing crisis, and we're really flailing in Ontario, and our housing starts are, I think they were the lowest in the country the last 2 years. The stats are available. We're struggling to get it built, and especially on that lower end that we need for starter homes, for young people, for apartments and things like that. And rents in Niagara are sort, like, really bad. Like, we're, you know, in St. Catharines, in parts of St. Catharines, they're almost $2,000 a month, and you need an income of $68,000 to $80,000 a month to get that, you know, two-room apartment to start a family, or, you know, whatever you need. It's a significant factor, and it really is kind of hindering our the young people to get started. I know with me, and I'm sure with you, when we needed to get an apartment when we were like finished university or ready to, you know, start our careers, we could get a reasonable apartment at a reasonable rate. It didn't kill us financially. I got a 21 year old son now. He had his birthday earlier this month. Where's he gonna live if he wants to stay in Niagara and doesn't want to live in my basement for the, you know, the rest of his life? It's a conundrum, and here we are in the region trying to figure out how best to pay for that infrastructure and do it in a way that's fair. And the province wants the development charges cut. And they've been working for a couple of years now on trying to reduce those fees, but the municipalities need the money because they're limited to property taxes, and they don't go up with inflation the way, like, say, gas. When the price of gas gets really high, it's a windfall for the government, right? Because that 3 or 4% tax they're getting expands. That never happens with property taxes. So it's difficult to understand.
17: I want to ask you about this big co-op housing project on Ontario Street. But before I ask you that, you know, the province has a program where they reimburse municipalities for 90% of the lost revenues. But will that savings be passed along to consumers, or will the taxpayer have to make up that rest? Because that could be a lot of dough.
18: That's the concern. You're cutting these development charges, but how do you keep the developers from just pocketing the extra money. So that's an issue with the province's plan. Is how do you ensure that that's passed on to consumers? Right now, it doesn't look like there's any real mechanism that's been proposed that I've heard of to do that. And the whole thing comes back to that lower end of housing that we need. You need a continuum of housing. You need your million-dollar houses, but you also need your starter homes and your triplexes and your sixplexes. And this co-op housing is that end of the spectrum that we're so lacking in Ontario, because the developers have a problem. They've got to promise the banks when they get their loans to get these things going. They've got to ensure a 15% profit. And when you have to get any kind of building, so if you're not building luxury homes, it's hard to realize that profit when you've got, you know, all these up costs of labor and materials and inflation. I mean, they're in a bind too. In terms, so we're not getting this housing. So this, where the old hotel do is a big deal because it is a massive project. It's 18 stories, you know, and it's going to bring 500. Oh, it's a co-op project, and that's the thing we've been missing. So the co-op project means the people who live there will run the thing basically, and establish the rents and the fees that you have to pay for upkeep and things like that. So it is a good idea. It's a low income, affordable housing, and that's the one thing that I'm trying to explain that we really need in Ontario to straighten out that continuum, and getting there is difficult.
17: From our Not In My Backyard department, the new permanent homeless shelter on Bunting Road in St. Catharines is coming. And from what you're telling me, the neighbors aren't very happy, Bill.
18: Well, they're never going to be happy with this thing. It's really interesting how this the address and where they're planning to go got out. It was I was shocked to hear that they had an address last week. Because I know when they did even the temporary shelters on Roden Street and St. Catharines and Ontario Road in Welland, they had a number of meetings about it, and both at the city.